0: in Scripture?
1: Yeah, you have references to it all over the epistles, as we shall see here. Jesus, even in the Gospel of John, talking to Mary Magdalene when she's given him that great big bear hug after she recognizes him not to be the gardener on Easter morning, as she originally thought, he ends up saying to her, stop holding on to me, for I have not yet gone up, I have not yet ascended, literally, to the Father. But go to my brothers and tell them, I am ascending to my Father and your Father, to my God and your God. And, of course, the longer ending, which is a little bit textually suspect, of the Gospel of Mark, speaks of Jesus' ascension as well, right there at the very end, and also speaks of Christ and his continuing presence with his church. It says, the Lord was taken up to heaven and sat down at the right hand of God. They, the disciples, went out and preached everywhere, and the Lord worked with them and confirmed the word by miraculous signs that accompanied their preaching. So, yeah, you have the ascension really in a lot of places in the New Testament.
0: So is he gone or not?
1: It's better to think of the ascension as a change in the mode of the presence rather than thinking of Jesus as being gone. We were talking about Luke, who is the gospel writer who gives the most prominence to the ascension, both in the Gospel of Luke and Acts. Remember how he begins the book of Acts. In the first book, O Theophilus, I wrote of all the things that Jesus began to do and to teach. The implication now is that in this second book, he's writing about the things that Jesus is continuing to do and to teach. But it is still Jesus continuing to do and to teach them, now in a different way, through his church. The new normal for them was going to be that they weren't going to be able to just run up to him and ask him a question like they could for 3 years. He wasn't going to be present visibly, locally, in that sense. But his ending promise at the end of the book of Matthew is, I will be with you always, even to the end of the age. If Christ is not visibly present with his church anywhere after the ascension, he is invisibly present with his church everywhere. And that's why, after 40 days of kind of popping in and out and showing them himself and his wounds and such like that after the resurrection, so they would really know that he was alive, now he has to make a kind of a big scene here to suggest to them that they're not going to get used to, or that they shouldn't continue to be used to, seeing him on this local basis on a daily schedule. And so he ascends, and the angels appear and say, why are you staring up into heaven, you know, to the apostles? Even so, though, as the book of Acts unfolds, Jesus does appear on the scene, quite palpably so. There is, of course, the famous incident on the Damascus Road where he appears to Saul of Tarsus and says, Saul, Saul, why are you persecuting me? One of the most interesting ones, I think, is in Acts 23, where Paul is in jail in Jerusalem, basically just having been whisked away from the crowd that was probably going to kill him if they had been able to work their will on him. And it says that night the Lord stood near him. This wasn't just a vision, you know, as it were, where Paul conjures up a mental image of Jesus. But Jesus is actually standing there by him and saying to Paul, keep up your courage. You've testified to me here. You're going to testify about me in Rome. So Acts is the record of the ascended Lord continuing to do and teach through his church. And he's not absent. He is affirming the message of his grace, for example, on the first missionary journey when he lets Paul and Barnabas work miracles. So getting back to the point you were making at the top of the show here, Todd, Jesus is by no means an absentee Lord. He is very much on the scene and very much engaged with what his church is doing.
0: With just a couple minutes before we take a break here, Ken, there is one account, I don't know if you mentioned it, I can't remember, kind of the heavenly view or the heavenward perspective of the ascension that we see there in Revelation chapter 5. Talk briefly about that with about 2 minutes before our break.
1: Yeah, I have a hunch we're going to have to spill this one over till after the break because this is just so huge. In a sense, what you have in Revelation 5 is a laying out of what is more briefly treated in Daniel 7, the appearance of the Son of Man before the Ancient of Days. Think of that chapter, Daniel 7, and here, Revelation 5, as being the kind of flip side, as it were, of the ascension. Christ in Acts 1 is ascending, and the cloud comes and hides him from the sight of the disciples. And now, sort of picture the scene, if we can even talk in these terms, in heaven. And here's what Revelation 5 shows us. There is this scroll that is sealed up with seven seals. It's in the right hand of God the Father, that hand with which he works good for his people. His right hand and his holy arm have gotten him the victory. The scroll has good news for God's people, but there is nobody in heaven or on earth or under the earth who is worthy to break open those seals and unroll that scroll and show the good that is going to come to God's people, except this Lamb who seems to have been slain. This is, of course, Christ. And notice, this is the God-man, Jesus Christ. He has taken up his power, he has begun to reign, but he's still that Lamb who once was slain, divine and human. And I guess that's where we need to pick this up on the other side of the break.
0: And we certainly will. More of the heavenly perspective of Christ's ascension in Revelation chapter 5 with Dr. Ken Sherb right after this.

0: Greetings from your friends at Zion Lutheran Church, Muskoda, Illinois, a proud supporter of Issues, etc. Zion Lutheran is a welcoming, family-friendly church that's firmly grounded on the unchanging truth of God's Word. 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Zion Lutheran is located at 101 South Railway in Muskoda, Illinois. 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
3: The beautiful shoreline, the calming sound of Lake Michigan, the glorious sunrise, the warm June afternoons. This is Wisconsin Lakeshore Luther Hostel on the campus of Concordia University, Wisconsin, June 11th through the 14th, 2011. The program, Dr. Paul L. Meyer, professor of history at Western Michigan University and frequent guest on Issues, Etc. Hit the topic, the Crescent and the Cross. Islam and Christianity. Dr. Meyer will cover the historical background of Muhammad, the rise of Islam around the world, the beliefs and practices of this world religion, and what its future may hold. In addition, the four-day, three-night Luther Hostel includes interesting day trips to area attractions. For details how you can register for Wisconsin Lakeshore Luther Hostel, sponsored by the Concordia Bible Institute on the campus of Concordia University, Wisconsin, visit the Concordia Bible Institute website at www.concordiabible.org or phone 262-243-4343.
1: Welcome back to Issues, Etc. I'm Todd Wilkin, discussing the good news of Christ's ascension into heaven. Not bad news at all. Very, very good news on this Ascension Day, June the 2nd, Thursday afternoon. We're coming to you live. Dr. Ken Sherb is our guest. You can join us with questions or comments, 1-877-623-6943. 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Where do we go next?
4: One of the elders identifies him to John, who's, of course, having this vision, saying, "You see, the Lion from the tribe of Judah, the root of David, has won the victory. He can open the scroll and its seven seals." Again, this is Christ being identified particularly with titles that pay attention to and call attention to his human lineage. He is from the tribe of Judah. He is a descendant of David. Well, he receives that scroll from the right hand of the one who sits on the throne. And when he takes that scroll, then everyone bows down. The four living creatures, the 24 elders, in other words, the whole population of heaven, the angelic beings, the human population of heaven who are there, all bow down before him and sing a new song. This is Christ now taking up his full reign, unencumbered, unmitigated, unlimited, exercising all the power that he has as the man who is also God. And they sing a new song saying, "You are worthy to take the scroll and open the seals on it, because you were slain. And with your blood you bought us from every tribe and language and people and nation to be God's own. You made them a kingdom and priests to our God." Notice, this is still talking about Christ, the man who is also God. He was slain. With his blood he bought them. This is very much uppermost, that this is Christ, according to his human nature, receiving all this glory and power. And in fact, that's how the hymn goes on in verse 12 of Revelation 5. "The Lamb who was slain is worthy to receive power and wealth and wisdom and strength and honor and glory and praise. Not unlike back in Revelation chapter 4, before the Lamb showed up here in chapter 5, God the Father, sitting on the throne, was said to be worthy to receive glory and honor and power because he created everything. Well, now here's the Lamb, the Redeemer, receiving glory and honor and all these things. He's the only one in whom the good future for God's people can be opened because he is the one who shed his blood and bought them. And then it comes to a crescendo in the next verse, verse 13, almost the very end of Revelation 5. I heard every creature in heaven and on earth and under the earth and on the sea and all that are in them saying, to him who sits on the throne, that is God the Father, and to the Lamb be praise and honor and glory and might forever and ever. Now, this is a remarkable passage, Todd, for at least two reasons. First of all, those cultists who would say that the Scriptures never ascribe the same kind of honor to God the Son as is ascribed to God the Father ought to look at this passage. To him who sits on the throne and to the Lamb be the very same things, praise and honor and glory and might forever and ever. Jesus is receiving exactly the kind of adulation and praise that God the Father is receiving. And notice, he is again being talked about as that Lamb of God who was slain and who has taken away the sin of the world, Jesus, the man who is also God. So the ascension really is the beginning of Jesus' complete reign as the exalted King in heaven. And that's what you have being celebrated here in this vision in Revelation 5. In effect, it is the fulfillment of Jesus' request when he prayed in his high priestly prayer the night before he died. And now, Father, glorify me at your side with the glory I had with you before the world existed. Of course, before the world existed, and certainly before the incarnation, this was just Jesus, the eternal Logos, the Word, who always was, who was with God, who was God, who had this glory. But now, it's Jesus, God and man, who is praying this prayer in John 17 and who has this glory given to him in Revelation 5.
5: Okay, you said before that for Jesus now to be ascended and seated at the right hand of God is for Jesus to enter upon, I think you said, the full exercise of his reign as the God-man. That is, according to both natures, he now rules the universe by virtue of his sacrifice for the sins of the world and his resurrection from the dead. So, back to something we started with. Why do so many churches find so little to celebrate in this?
4: Well, it kind of has to do with what they think of Jesus. It really does come down to that. If you think of Jesus, God and man, having a divine nature and a human nature, with the human nature as just sort of being a fifth wheel, a kind of along for the ride, but not really integral to the work of salvation, then you can look upon the ascension as a time to sort of put that human nature out to pasture. Or, in biblical terms, put it at the right hand of God, which some people take to be a specific location because they say a human body is going to be limited like that. If it's going to be a true human body, it can only be in one place at one time. So Christ is going to have to be in only one place at one time according to his human nature. And by the way, this works its way into Bible translations. Acts chapter 3, verse 21, which is part of one of Peter's sermons in the book of Acts, is sometimes erroneously translated to suggest that heaven must contain Christ until he comes again, that he is being sort of enclosed, as you could enclose a human body, certainly your body or mine, Todd, until the time when all things will be restored, as God said long ago by the mouth of his holy prophets. Actually, what the verse says is that heaven must receive Christ, or even better, that he's the one who's doing the receiving. He receives and takes possession of heaven. I say that's the better translation because, after all, we usually don't say that the throne receives the king. We say that the king receives the throne. Christ is the one who is receiving heaven here. But again, this all gets back to whether you think that the human nature of Christ can or cannot be in more than one place at one time, or whether the human nature of Christ can have any other divine power given to it by the divine nature within that one person of the God-man Redeemer.
5: So lay it out for us very simply, Ken. What does the Bible say about the human nature of Christ received in time? What does it say about what it received from his divine nature?
4: I like to start with a passage toward the end of the book of Matthew. It's familiar to everybody. Jesus says, "All power, all authority, if you want to be really accurate in the translation, has been given to me in heaven and on earth." And sometimes I'll ask kids in my catechism class, now, think about this passage. All authority has been given to me, Jesus says, in heaven and on earth. Is he speaking there according to his divine nature, or is he speaking according to his human nature? And very often they'll fall into the trap that I've laid for them. They'll immediately say, well, it's talking about all authority. It must be speaking of Jesus according to his divine nature. And then I ask them, well, no, if this is talking about Jesus according to his divine nature, when did the divine nature, that word who always was with God and who was God, when did it have to be given anything? And was it ever given anything in heaven and on earth? No, this passage is talking about Christ according to his human nature. According to his human nature, he has this kind of authority. And this really is kind of, Todd, the other shoe falling from the incarnation of our Lord. The Word became flesh, John 1:14, and dwelt among us. And when the Word became flesh and dwelt among us, we beheld his glory, glory as of the only Son of the Father. People were already seeing in the human activities of Jesus, in the human body, literally, of Jesus, the glory of the only begotten Son of God who was from all eternity.
5: Let's take another break right there, Ken, and when we come back, I want to pick up this. The question still remains. He's giving us an excellent answer, but there's more to say about what it is Jesus received in time according to his human nature by its union, now permanent within the Trinity, with his divine nature. We're coming to you live this Thursday afternoon, June the 2nd. It's Ascension Day. We're talking about the ascension of Christ. And we're giving away the children's arch book titled Jesus Returns to Heaven to the listener with the best question or comment on the ascension of Christ. Give us a call, 1-877-623-6943. 1-877-623-MYIE. Send us an email with a question or comment here in the studio. talkback@issuesetc.org. talkback@issuesetc.org, or send us a tweet at @issuesetc. Dr. Ken Cherb is our guest, pastor of Zion Lutheran Church in Moberly, Missouri, formerly served as a theology professor at Concordia University in Ann Arbor, Michigan, and as an assistant to the president of the Lutheran Church Missouri Synod.

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4: This is a special commentary from the Susan B. Anthony List, named for the suffragette who was proudly pro-life.
3: Earlier this year, the country wondered whether or not the federal government would be shut down. Congress and the president could not agree on a deal to fund the government for the remainder of the 2011 fiscal year. What kept the two sides apart? The funding of Planned Parenthood with taxpayer money. According to the New York Times, President Obama preferred to see the government shut down than have Planned Parenthood lose the huge government subsidy that allows it to abort over 300,000 unborn children a year. Obama got his way, but has shown his extreme pro-abortion position.
4: This is Marjorie Dannenfelser, president of the Susan B. Anthony List. For more about our work to mobilize and advance pro-life women in politics, visit our website at sba-list.org.
0: Welcome back to Issues, Etc. It's a new month, and we have a new Issues, Etc. book of the month. It is the Story Bible. Now, you've seen these. These used to be, well, on everybody's bookshelf. A Bible for children, a storybook Bible. This, most of them, over the years, kind of got watered down a lot. Not only in terms of the content, fewer and fewer of the real stories of the Bible told. And then the art became very cartoonish. Children, I think, began to wonder when looking at these Bibles, is this real or is this like Dora the Explorer? Well, Concordia Publishing House has issued the Story Bible, which has beautiful, well-done, realistic art, which at the very outset tells the children real stories, real people, real history, real Jesus, real salvation. So it has high-quality, realistic art, and it keeps the focus of this Story Bible exactly where any treatment like this of the Bible ought to be, on Jesus in his saving work for us, just like here on Issues, Etc. You can find out more about the Issues, Etc. book of the month for June. Go to our website and browse before you buy, issuesetc.org, or call and order the Story Bible from Concordia Publishing House for a kid that you know, 1-800-325-3040. 1-800-325-3040. Ken, we were talking about, well, the theologians would call it the communication of attributes, but you're putting it in much simpler terms about the relationship between Christ's divine and human nature now in his ascension. Pick up where you left off.
5: Christ receives in his human nature some of the qualities, all of the qualities, really, of the divine nature. So Christ is, as he says at the end of the book of Matthew, the one who has all authority in heaven and on earth. And Christ is the one, as he says a couple of verses later, who is present everywhere. Lo, I am with you always. He says that according to his human nature, not only according to his divine nature. Or you can go to St. Paul in the epistles reflecting on all this. He says in Colossians 2, verse 9, in him, in Christ, that is, in his body, dwells all the fullness of the deity. Or the older translation of the King James, in him dwells the fullness of the Godhead bodily. That's an astounding statement. The fullness of the Godhead is there bodily in Christ. So this is not just one characteristic of Jesus, like his omnipotence or his omniscience or something like that. This is the whole fullness of the Godhead. Now, the payoff of that for us is shown in a passage like 1 John 1, verse 7. The blood of Jesus, God's Son, washes us clean from every sin. This is similar, by the way, to a passage we saw in Revelation 5 that talks about the Lamb who was slain, who by his blood bought people for God. The blood of Jesus, the very human blood of Jesus, the man who is also God, is able to do something that really only God can do, washes us clean from every sin. Another passage is very interesting, very appropriate in this connection, because we're talking about Jesus ascending into heaven, sitting at the right hand of God, coming again, eventually, to judge the living and the dead, is John 5, verse 27. It says, the Father has given him, Christ, authority to execute judgment because he is a man's son. In other words, you can't get around the idea that this is being given to Christ according to his human nature. Yes, of course, from all eternity, the Word who was with God, who was God, had the authority to judge, just as he had all the other qualities and characteristics and attributes of God. But that attribute is also given to him now in this world because he is a man's son. So this man, Jesus, who is also God, can do what no mere human can do. He can execute judgment. He can give life, as he says in John 6. This is just all over the place in the Scriptures. So, coming back to the ascension, Todd, no wonder the ascended Lord Jesus, who has all things put under his very human feet, has been established as the head of everything, St. Paul writes in Ephesians 1, for the good of the church. And the church is completely filled by Christ. But then again, he fills everything in every way, and he does that not only according to his divine nature, but also according to his human nature. One of our great ascension hymns puts it this way: he has raised our human nature on the clouds to God's right hand. There we sit in heavenly places. There with him in glory stand. Jesus reigns, adored by angels. Man with God is on the throne. By our mighty Lord's ascension, we by faith behold our own. So you see, Todd, I really am up for an Ascension Day interview.
0: What does the ascension, we've talked about it consistently here in the course of our conversation, about it being good news for us. What does Christ's ascension do for us? You mentioned all of the heavenly hosts rejoicing in his ascension from the heavenly perspective. What about us?
5: Well, very much in every way, as St. Paul says, are we blessed by the ascension of Christ. For one thing, it just gives us this remarkable heavenly viewpoint. You don't have to be one of the saints in heaven to see how the ascension impacts upon you. Paul writes to the Ephesians and says, God also made us who were dead in sins alive with Christ, and in Christ Jesus, he has raised us with him and had us sit with him in heaven. In other words, from a certain point of view, it's as if our ascension with Christ has already occurred. Paul writes in the very same vein in that kind of twin book to Ephesians, namely Colossians, in chapter 3. He says, now if you were raised with Christ, be eager for the things that are above, where Christ is, sitting at the right hand of God. Keep your mind on things above, not on earthly things.

0: You can meet and hear Molly Hemingway, Robert Spencer, Megan Basham, Matt Harrison, Aaron Hawley, Brian Wolfmiller, and Will Wheaton at the 2026 Issues Etc. 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
1: As you were saying earlier, Todd, and he's not just remote from us in terms of his relationship with us. He is our brother. He is flesh of our flesh and bone of our bone. Now, that's really something to rejoice over.
2: What about, and here we have to go to 1 Corinthians 15 and elsewhere, where Christ in his ascension, and it's also described here, oh golly, I can't remember where it is, maybe 1 Peter, if I'm not mistaken, where Christ's ascension is also described as his triumph, or perhaps the beginning of his triumph, putting all things in subjection under his feet.
1: Yeah, of course, it goes back to Psalm 110. The Lord said to my Lord, sit at my right hand until I make your enemies your footstool. So yes, Christ is now having this triumph over all of his enemies. They're all being made his footstool. I mean, the picture is that of an ancient conqueror king literally putting his foot on the head or on the neck of those whom he has now completely won over. So the enemies of Christ lie vanquished, and he is reigning over all. By the way, it is the ascended Christ, the conquering Christ, who, according to Ephesians 4, gives gifts then to his church. He gives apostles, prophets, evangelists, pastors, and teachers. In other words, the gifts of people in order to do that work of ministry and build up the body of Christ. And it's really interesting that Paul talks about this gift-giving as coming specifically from the ascended Lord. And you can kind of see the sense in that, Todd, because when you and I proclaim the gospel as pastors, we do this on the basis of what Jesus has done, the work that he has finished, and the authorization that he has now given to his church and to his pastors as spokesmen, and how when that occurs, the devil is bound. The devil can say nothing against that. He is bound to the extent that people hear and believe in the gospel of salvation.
2: With about 30 seconds here, talk about his intercession before the Father, another matter that Scripture attaches to his ascension.
1: Yeah, St. Paul says in Romans, who will accuse those whom God has chosen? It is God who justifies. Who will condemn? It is Christ who died, and more than that, he rose. He is at the right hand of God, and he prays for us. When Christ prays for us at the right hand of God, he is, again, our high priest, continuing to be our high priest, continuing to plead the blood that he himself shed and point to it and say to God the Father, remember what I did. Remember your putting aside your anger over sin. Remember your forgiveness. We have an advocate with the Father, Jesus Christ, the righteous, and he is the propitiation for our sins, and not for ours only, but for the sins of the whole world.
2: All right, we'll take a break. We'll have 10 more minutes on the Ascension, on this Ascension Day with Dr. Ken Sherb. Still time for you to win the children's arch book, Jesus Returns to Heaven. Call, email, tweet during this break, 1-877-623-6943 with a question or comment on the Ascension of Christ, 1-877-623-6943. Talk back at issuesetc.org or send us a tweet at issuesetc.

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4: In 1521, at the Diet of Worms, Martin Luther was asked to recant his writings. Luther responded, "Unless I am convinced from the sacred scriptures that I am in error, I cannot and will not recant. Here I stand. I cannot do otherwise. God help me. Amen." 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

0: The final stanza of the Ascension hymn, a hymn of glory, let us sing. We're talking about the Ascension of Jesus on this Ascension Day, live Thursday, June the 2nd. Dr. Ken Sherb is our guest for another 10 minutes. You can send us an email with questions or comments right here in the studio, talkback at issuesetc.org, tweet at issuesetc, or just give us a call, 1-877-623-6943. Ken, something else I wanted to discuss, and that has to do with His ascension takes place together with a promise, and this is Luke's gospel again, of his return. The promise is he will return again in the same way that you have seen him go. What should we know there?
1: He will come again, kind of coming down instead of going up, as it was at the ascension, and people will be able to see him and see him with their own eyes of their body. And he will come in great power and might, as the other scriptures say, and every eye will behold him. The prophet Zechariah says, even those who have pierced him. So, yeah, the Christ who is the Lamb who once was slain, the man who is also God, who still, after his resurrection, bears in his body the tokens of that crucifixion, the marks in his hands and in his side. He's going to come again in glory to judge the living and the dead, and he has, as we noted before from John 5, that authority to execute judgment as man and as well as God.
0: Now, that means no, as Harold Camping has recently claimed, no spiritual return, no secret return, no private, personal return. That means open, public, and no doubt in anyone's mind, this is it.
1: Exactly. It means all of those things, and you're quite right. Anybody who kind of talks about a secret return for Christ to rapture people or something like that really has not yet reckoned with what the angels said to the apostles there in Acts chapter 1.
0: When Christ ascends, you've made it quite clear that he has changed his mode of presence among us. He has not withdrawn his presence from us. And many people will say, oh, that's a nice way of thinking about it, Ken. That kind of casts a nicer light on this whole ascension thing, because I was kind of depressed by the fact that Jesus has gone away, and every Sunday it's kind of like, come home, Snoopy. We're just waiting for him to return. But what they're conceiving of here is a mere spiritual presence. A presence that is kind of in my mind, in my conception. Maybe I'll feel it in my gut at times. Is there more to Christ's presence in his church than just that?
1: Oh, absolutely there is. You know, Jesus says, where two or three are gathered together in my name, there I am in the midst of them. And he's not talking about just one portion of him. You know, it's not like I'll be there as God, but as man, well, my human body and my human nature is still going to be somewhere off in heaven at the right hand of God, stuck there until the second coming. No, when you put down Christ for me, you have to put him down as both God and man. And that's kind of the bottom line in all this, Todd. If Christ can be separated, if you can separate God from this man, Jesus Christ, and sort of start to approach him or think of him apart from his human nature, then we're back into dealing with the hidden things of God, which should only humble and terrify us and send us running the other way. Jesus is quite clear when he says to the disciples, he who has seen me, what I've done in my body, in my works among you, has seen the Father. And probably there's no better cherry to put on the whole thing than the Lord's Supper, which is another reason, by the way, why we're not only having church tonight at Zion Lutheran Church in Moberly, but we're having a communion service at Zion Moberly.
0: Okay, let's put a fine point on this, Ken, because this is very important. Christ, who sits at the right hand of God, who is seated at the right hand of God, as we confess, according to both natures, is also present, according to his promise there, in his body and blood on the altar. Is that what you're saying?
1: Yeah, absolutely. And it will not do to say, oh, he's just spiritually present according to his divine nature. No, he says, this is my body when he institutes the sacrament. He's standing or sitting in one place, but he's also putting it into their mouths and saying, you're receiving it there too. The fact is, the human body of Christ, the human nature of Christ, having received divine attributes from the divine nature in that one person, is able to be present more than one place at one time. And so, yes, he most certainly can be present here on the altar at Zion Lutheran Church in Moberly and in the mouths of the communicants here and in the mouths of countless other communicants in countless other places at the same time. You know, it was years ago that when the first Russian space shot occurred, the communist cosmonaut was quoted as saying, well, this is proof positive of our atheistic philosophy in the communist world. I'm out here in space, and I don't see any God. Well, who really thought that you were going to see God out there? Who thought that heaven was really a kind of a place like that, spatial in nature? Remember, this is the same Jesus who, during his 3-year ministry, when people took up stones to stone him, he simply walked right through their midst. He was able to walk on water. Nobody questions whether this was keeping his human nature intact. Of course he was still Jesus, God and man, when he was, with his human body, walking on water or passing right through their midst. Well, it also keeps Christ's human nature intact when he, in a way that only he understands, is saying, take, eat, this is my body given for you. This is my blood of the New Testament shed for you.
0: Ken, with about 30 seconds here, to understand what it is the Bible really presents to us in the ascension of Christ should change the way we worship, the way we pray, the way we think about him altogether, shouldn't it? And if so, how so? With about 30 seconds.
1: Well, there is nothing in my life that is more important or more profound than the victory that Christ won as the God-man, as the Lamb who once was slain but now is standing there in heaven and beginning his reign. There's no thought I have that is any deeper, no aspiration that I have that is any higher, no accomplishment that I can get involved in that's any greater than what he did. And that scene in heaven in Revelation 5, the flip side, as it were, of the ascension account, holds the key to bringing all of that home. As you might have guessed, that's the text for my sermon tonight. I'm going to be preaching on that.
0: Dr. Ken Sherb is pastor of Zion Lutheran Church in Moberly, Missouri, formerly served as a theology professor at Concordia University in Ann Arbor, Michigan, and as an assistant to the president of the Lutheran Church Missouri Synod. Ken, thank you very much.
1: Hey, I'm up for it, Todd.
0: And thanks to Pastor Paul Rosberg in Zion Lutheran Church in Douglas, Wyoming, part of the Issues Etc. 300. 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Tomorrow on Issues Etc., we'll discuss young adults and the church. Drew Dick of Leadership Journal will be our guest. Also tomorrow, we'll play Issues Etc. soundbite of the week, because tomorrow is Friday. But today is the Ascension, and it is but one day in a long church year, but it is a pivotal day in the life of the church and a pivotal day in the whole plan of God's salvation. Everything brought to fruition. Jesus says it this way to his disciples as he prepares to ascend. All authority in heaven and on earth has been given to me. And how would he use that authority? To conquer his enemies with worldly might? To cow us all into subjection with his word of command? To make us serve him, grovel before him, to make us do things for him. No, none of that. The authority that he has received, that he will take up in his ascension at the right hand of the Father, where he rules, even now, all things, according to both his natures, divine and human. That authority he uses to forgive sins. You say, what's Jesus doing right now? He's doing what he's promised he would do. Because of the blood he shed for us at the cross, he is granting us mercy and forgiveness. That's how he uses his divine and all-encompassing authority for you and for me, to forgive you and to forgive me all our sins. I'm Todd Wilkin. Talk with you again tomorrow. Thanks for listening to Issues Etc.
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0: Welcome back to Issues Etc. We continue our series on apparent contradictions in the Bible. I guess you could run into this anytime you tell a story twice. People find apparent discrepancies in the way you told it the first time and the way you told it the second time. One of those is Luke himself, the author of Luke's Gospel, but also the author of the Acts of the Apostles. And in Luke 24, he tells the story about the ascension of Jesus. He locates it at Bethany. And then in Acts 1, he retells the story. He kind of picks up where Luke left off. I think it's intended to be the same work, and he has them on the Mount of Olives near Jerusalem, in fact, very near Jerusalem, for the ascension. Of course, John's Gospel also has Jesus appearing to his disciples up in Galilee, up by the sea where they're doing some fishing, and some have supposed that maybe the location of the ascension isn't Jerusalem at all, or even Bethany or Mount Olives, but maybe up in Galilee. And they find therein apparent contradictions. That's one we'll be talking about with Dr. Peter Scare. Another one is a little simpler. When did the apostles receive the Holy Spirit? According to, again, the book of Acts, it was the day of Pentecost. But John, in his gospel, has Jesus giving them the Holy Spirit all the way back 40 days earlier on the evening of his resurrection from the dead. Is there a contradiction there? And if so, how do we deal with it? Dr. Peter Scare is our guest on this Tuesday afternoon, November the 2nd. You can join us as well, 1-877-623-MYIE. Talk back at issuesetc.org. 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Peter, welcome back.
1: Glad to be with you, Todd.
0: Let's deal with some of the basics here when it comes to what Luke records. Why does Luke record it twice, at the end of one book, at the beginning of the next?
1: Well, first, I don't know, hope you don't mind me saying this, but I'm glad you're doing this series. When I heard you were doing it at first, I thought, oh, no, you know, contradictions in the Bible. It's kind of a topic that maybe a lot of us don't care about, but then So the listeners know, this is huge in biblical scholarship today, and I was just reading a book by Dale Allison, who's a wonderful scholar, and it was about the historical Jesus, and the book ended, and I was thinking about this as we were preparing for the show. He says, on his deathbed, he's not going to worry about, you know, what stories in the life of Christ are true, but he'll ask whether he in fact embodied in his life the virtues of faith, hope, and charity. And this is from a fairly conservative biblical scholar. And there is a tendency today to see all of these kind of stories in the New Testament, not simply for their contradictions, but also to see them simply as kind of parables, as if somehow we can get meaning from the life of Jesus apart from it actually happening in history. And this is all the more so. Even the best biblical scholars run away from history when it comes to the events that happen after the resurrection, the ones that, you know, you're talking about now, the ascension. And it just so happens that Christianity is absolutely dependent upon history, upon the creed that Jesus was crucified under Pontius Pilate. And if any of these things were really, it's like if they, you always say, if they found the bones of Christ, well, then the whole gig would be up, Christianity would be over. Really, that's true in the life of Christ. Everything that happens does have theological meaning, but that theological meaning is tied to specific history. So it's not a bad idea to look at these things every once in a while, especially for our young people as they go off to college and they go to what I like to term as faith-destroying 101 classes, where kind of snotty scholars will tell them, well, you learned all of these things in Sunday school, but now we'll tell you the truth. And a lot of these contradictions are seeming contradictions really are silly, but it's good to remind ourselves, to look at them ourselves. We can't maybe solve every one. This one's not that hard to solve. As you said, the ascension is recorded by Luke in his two-part work at the end of the Gospel of Luke, as well as the beginning of his second part of the work, the book of Acts. And so if there's a, this would be really a strange one if there were a true contradiction, because here we're talking about the same author. And Luke, whatever you say about him, he's a wonderful author, and I would also say a pretty good editor. He knows what he wrote, and it would be quite striking, I think, if he made a contradiction in his own writing about where it is from which Jesus ascended into heaven. The first story is told in the book of, in his gospel in Luke, and there it speaks about Jesus ascending from Bethany at the very end, or it says as he was nearing Bethany, or as he was going towards Bethany. So there's maybe not quite specificity like you would like. And then there's a very brief ascension account. He lifted up his hands and blessed them, the disciples, and was taken up into heaven. And they worshipped him and returned to Jerusalem. And that's a very short account of the ascension. The longer account, and really the more dramatic account, will come in the book of Acts. In fact, this is the one holiday for which it's almost an anticlimax to the gospel is almost anticlimactic, because on the day of the ascension, where we celebrate our Lord rising into heaven, you always read the book of Acts as your second reading, and then your final reading is the gospel reading. And it's the one time I wish almost that the book of Acts reading were held to the final reading, because it's more dramatic and gives us, I think, a fuller picture of the ascension. But essentially, in Luke, the ascension takes place in Bethany, which is a town on the slope of the Mount of Olives. And the Mount of Olives is the place where we are told that Jesus went from in the book of Acts. So really, it's that's an easy one, in the sense that in the gospel, he is said to have ascended from near the town of Bethany, and then in Book of Acts, he's said to have ascended from the Mount of Olives, which is where the town is located, and this is maybe a couple of miles from Jerusalem. So geographically speaking, there's no discrepancy there. Now, for theological reasons, I think that Luke has probably shaped the story in the way he has. Bethany is the place in his gospel from where Jesus goes on his way to suffering, or on his way towards Jerusalem. So there's kind of a parabola effect. That is to say, Jesus goes from Bethany to
5: Jerusalem back to Bethany, and that, which then prepares him for his ascension into heaven. In the book of Acts, we're told that he ascends from the Mount of Olives, and my guess is that's tying us back to a prophecy from the Old Testament. The book of Zechariah speaks about the Mount of Olives being a place of our Lord's triumph, the ultimate triumph of Yahweh, which is a dramatic statement about what Jesus's ascension is. It's his time of triumph.
0: Another thing that people may or may not note is that the other Gospels, including John's Gospels, apart from Luke, will talk about the resurrection. Sometimes it's evening, and then will indicate that there were a number of days, 40 days, in fact, before Jesus, in fact, ascends. John even has an appearance there in Galilee. But Luke makes it sound like you got the resurrection. You got resurrection evening. The disciples on the way to Emmaus, they go back to Jerusalem the same night. Jesus appears, and boom, he leads them out of the city and ascends into heaven. It's just that quick. It sounds as though he makes his ascension immediately after the resurrection. What's Luke doing here?
5: Well, this is again very interesting to me studying the New Testament, because for instance, some of your listeners might know a person by the name of Dominic Crossan, and he is part of this Jesus seminar, which he casts doubt upon most of the New Testament, and he talks about, you know, the life of Jesus as being really kind of a fictional, a parable. And he says what's happening when you read these kinds of stories is that you have Old Testament prophecy historicized. That is to say, Luke will take an Old Testament prophecy and he will make it appear as if it's history. But another way to look at these stories is all of these things are history, but they are told in a way that is theological. That is to say, Luke is an historian. He's telling things as he saw them, as he was verified by the eyewitnesses. But it's history told from a theological point of view, because he not only wants to tell us that it happened, and he does tell us that it happened, but he also wants to tell us what the theological meaning is. So sometimes this is called history maybe scripturalized or history theologized, because it is a true basis of history. When you get to the resurrection accounts, I mean, it is very difficult to put them all together, and Luke's also. But the thing is this really speaks to the very episodic nature of the resurrection. That is to say, you can put the four Gospels together when it comes to the Passion of our Lord, and you can make them all see, you can see how one event leads to the other. In the resurrection, Jesus is popping in and out, and that it shows up in the narratives.
0: All right, when we come back, we'll pick up right there with Dr. Peter Scare of Concordia Theological Seminary in Fort Wayne, Indiana. Apparent Contradictions in the Bible continues.
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9: This is a special commentary from the Susan B. Anthony List, named for the suffragette who was proudly pro-life.
8: Pro-lifers all over the country recently participated in the annual Life Chain. Supporters in over 1,400 cities across America and Canada took part in what organizers said was the biggest turnout in years. Participants stood side by side, delivering a pro-life message with signs that read, "Abortion hurts women," and "Adoption, the loving option." In Omaha, Nebraska alone, more than 3,500 people lined busy streets. It is estimated that millions of people ultimately saw the pro-life signs as a result of this year's Life Chain.
9: This is Marjorie Dannenfelser, president of the Susan B. Anthony List. For more about our work to mobilize and advance pro-life women in politics, visit our website at sba-list.org.
0: Welcome back to Issues Etc. I'm Todd Wilkin. We continue our Apparent Contradictions in the Bible series in the middle of a conversation with Dr. Peter Scare of Concordia Theological Seminary in Fort Wayne, Indiana, talking about, well, it looks like in Luke the ascension takes place almost right away after the resurrection of Jesus. Let's pick up where you left off. You were saying that if you track the Gospels through the narrative on the passion and the death, it's very difficult to see any light between them. But when you get to the resurrection, as you said, Jesus is kind of popping in and out. Pick up where you left off, Peter.
5: Yeah, it's and each one, each gospel writer, I think, has something to say theologically. So, for instance, the Gospel of Matthew, which is, I think it's the first gospel written. It's certainly the first gospel in the New Testament. It doesn't even tell the story of the ascension. Or it does, but it takes Jesus, I mean, you can imagine him up on the mountain, but he says to the disciples, "Lo, I am with you always, even unto the end of the age." So it's kind of like an E.T. moment for those of us who are older viewers, where I will always be with you. And now, I suppose the question then would be, okay, where is he? And the answer is, I think Luke gives the answer. He says, "He will be with us in the breaking of the bread." That story is found in Luke alone, because I think people were asking the question from Matthew, well, where is he? And then Jesus appears to his disciples, two of his disciples on the road to Emmaus in the breaking of the bread, and then he disappears at that very moment, which is a sign to the people that Jesus will continue to be with them as they celebrate the Lord's Supper. But then you also then have to tell the story, though, okay, but we're not seeing him in the same way that we did. And theologically, it's important then to tell the story of the ascension, because the story of the ascension adds to our knowledge about who Jesus is and how then he goes to fill the world and then to be with the church in all places. So you do need the ascension is the coronation ceremony for Jesus, and it's Luke who gives us this story. And he does a little overlap. This is not uncommon in a two-part work. That is to say, and this is the way movies work too, I suppose. If you saw the Harry Potter movies or something like that where there are sequels, what often then happens in these movies is you end with a particular scene, and then, you know, it could be the death of Dumbledore in but then the next movie will begin with that same scene, and it will tell it from a little bit different perspective, where you'll see what really happened when Dumbledore died. So this kind of overlapping of one work to the other is not uncommon.
0: Okay, so in a nutshell then, with regard to the two ascension accounts on Luke, there's no geographical difference because they're dealing with the same location, just expressed in two different ways.
5: Sure, and then in the second one, he probably saved the second one for dramatic emphasis, because the second one, this is my guess, is it's the Mount of Olives, so it's good to have a mountaintop experience as a dramatic opening to his second work, but there's no geographical difference.
0: Okay, let's talk about the other question that was going to entertain us this afternoon, which was when the apostles received the Holy Spirit. Here the difference is found by some between John 20, where Jesus appears at the evening of his resurrection and gives them his Holy Spirit. He breathed on them and gave them his Holy Spirit. And the other one is, you know, wait in the city until you're clothed from power on high. We get to the book of Acts, second chapter, and the Holy Spirit is poured out on the same disciples. Is there a discrepancy here? between the two.
5: Yeah, this is an interesting one. There's no doubt, and I suppose we could even throw one more into the mix as far as at least one, as far as the giving of the Holy Spirit, because before Jesus gives the Holy Spirit in the Gospel of John, he actually gives it from the cross itself. It says when you read the story of the crucifixion, as Jesus is dying, it says not simply that in Luke he gives up his he breathes his last breath, and it's like a dying man who piously dies. He commends his spirit to the Father. But in the Gospel of John, it actually says that Jesus, handed over his spirit. So it's the cross event. It's Jesus' death, which then allows for the giving of the Holy Spirit then to the church. So you have a first giving of the Spirit in Jesus' death. Then you have another telling of this story of the giving of the Spirit. I guess it's not just a telling of the story, but you have the giving of the Spirit to the apostles in the Gospel of John, and there it looks like a commissioning ceremony or really an ordination ceremony. And this giving of the Spirit is given, it looks like, not simply to the church at large, but to the disciples or his brother, those who are going to be his brothers in the ministry. So they're gathered together, and he says, "Peace be with you." He shows them his hands and his side. "Peace be with you." And then you have this ordination ceremony, or the making, or officially making of them into ministers of the gospel. So he, or as apostles. So he says, "As the Father has sent me, I am sending you." Now, this is not simply the sending of all Christians, even though certainly all Christians have a calling in this world to witness to the love of Christ. But this is a sending of the apostles to then be his representatives, his spokesmen, the preachers of his word. So he says, he breathes on them, and he says, "Receive the Holy Spirit. If you forgive anyone his sins, they are forgiven. If you do not forgive them, they are not forgiven." So this is the giving of the office of the keys by which heaven is opened by the apostles. And, people might want to know, I know in Lutheran tradition, it's commonly said, so if I say to you, "The Lord be with you," it's almost become a joke, then it will, the response will be, "And also with you." So the Lord be with you and also with you. Well, really, the deeper church tradition, which can be found in our older hymnals and in our new hymnal as well in some services, is "The Lord be with you," the minister says, and the congregation responds, "And with your spirit." And that's the spirit we're talking about here. It's the spirit given at ordination specifically for the purpose of preaching the gospel and for the forgiveness of sins. So this is the spirit given for a specific purpose.
0: And then the account in second chapter of Acts, how would you describe that pouring out of the Holy Spirit?
5: Well, this is, again, now, this is Luke's gospel, and it's a different way of thinking about it. One thing we should say is the Holy Spirit comes in many and various ways. The Holy Spirit came to me in my baptism and to you. There, the Holy Spirit rested upon your head and came into your heart. The Holy Spirit came to you at your confirmation. And the Holy Spirit is present in every service when we invoke. And we invoke the name of God, in the name of the Father, Son, and of the Holy Spirit. And the Holy Spirit again comes to us, and we pray for the Holy Spirit. So the fact that the Holy Spirit comes at one time and then another is no problem in our theology, because we acknowledge that the Holy Spirit comes multiple times for various reasons. Prophets are anointed for various tasks. And when you look at the coming of the Holy Spirit in the book of Acts, it is the Holy Spirit given by Christ to the church. But this is a giving of the Holy Spirit for a special purpose. Here the Holy Spirit comes with power, and it really is meant to be a sign unto all the people that these 12 men, not only were, because here the ordination service really is done kind of in private, that is to say, receive the Holy Spirit. Here is a public proclamation of the giving of the Holy Spirit, that all of Israel may know that these 12 men have been anointed by Christ. And this is carries on with the pattern in the book of Acts, where the 12 then go on to do great signs and wonders. The 12 are given the power to do miracles, to even raise the dead, to heal the sick. They've been given a special anointing of the Holy Spirit. Here the anointing of the Holy Spirit is, you know, it's fireworks. It's like, it's the way the Lord will announce that a great new day has dawned and the birth of the church has taken place, so that the apostles then are given the Holy Spirit, but then in a very special way on Pentecost, so that the nations can be gathered by the preaching of the word. And that Holy Spirit is especially the power then to speak in tongues. That is to say, they are given this ability, not like modern tongue speaking where you just babble, but when the apostles then speak on the day of Pentecost, then people from various nations all hear the gospel preached in their own language. So again, it's a giving of the Holy Spirit, but at Pentecost for a specific purpose. And this is the anointing of the apostles as a sign to the world that a new day has dawned.
0: Well, when we come back from this break, two more questions for Dr. Peter Scare in our continuing series on apparent contradictions in the Bible on the subject of the Holy Spirit. Can we then, actually should we then say that the Holy Spirit is in fact at work among Jesus' disciples from the very beginning, even when he calls them? It is the call of the Holy Spirit ultimately. And then, how then, in a nutshell, do we reconcile the alleged two givings of the Holy Spirit between John and the book of Acts? We'll get those two questions in with Dr. Peter Scare, Associate Professor of New Testament at Concordia Theological Seminary in Fort Wayne, Indiana, right on the other side of this break. Then we'll be joined for the last few minutes of this hour by Connie Mackey of the Family Research Council, and we'll be talking about referenda on statewide social issues, the retention of judges. There's going to be a question, a lot of things that the voters are considering today that have to do with whether or not certain social issues move one direction or another on a statewide basis. We'll talk about those things in just a few minutes.

0: 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We invite you to join us. 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
1: Thanks to the following congregations for standing with us by joining the Issues Etc. 300. 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Welcome back. I'm Todd Wilkin. It's Tuesday, November the 2nd. We're talking about apparent contradictions in the Bible. Two quick final questions for Dr. Peter Scare. Then we'll talk about some statewide referenda on social issues with Connie Mackey of the Family Research Council. Dr. Scare, can we say that the Holy Spirit is, in fact, at work all through Jesus' ministry with his disciples and even before in the Old Testament? With about a minute to respond.
3: Sure, absolutely. Throughout the Old Testament, we hear talk about the Spirit of God. We know the Scriptures were inspired by the Spirit. But something special does happen with the coming of Jesus. He defines for us who the Spirit is. Only from Jesus do we really find that God is our Father. And the Spirit for us becomes Christologically defined. That is to say, for us, it's not simply the Spirit of God, but it's the Spirit of Christ. So the Spirit that comes to us is the Spirit that speaks Christ's word, that anointed Jesus, that was with Jesus throughout his ministry. That's the Spirit that Jesus breathes out on us today. So the Spirit's always been there, but now it's more clearly defined by who Christ is. So the Spirit comes from Christ.
1: Then finally, in a nutshell, how would you answer the question, when did the apostles receive the Holy Spirit? And essentially, is there a contradiction between John and Luke in Acts on these things?
3: Yeah, absolutely no contradiction. The Spirit is with us. The Spirit that's with Jesus is the Spirit that is upon the apostles. It's the Spirit given to us in our ordination. And in a very special way, it was given in miracles and sign in the book of Acts as kind of fireworks, which announced the coming of the new age and announced in fireworks that a new day had dawned upon the church. So the Spirit does continue to come to us even today, and that's no contradiction.
1: Dr. Peter Scare is Associate Professor of New Testament at Concordia Theological Seminary in Fort Wayne, Indiana. Peter, as usual, thank you very much for being our guest.
3: My pleasure, Todd.
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0: The Ascension Hymn, Up Through Endless Ranks of Angels. How long have Christians been observing the feast of Christ's ascension? You can go to the very mountain where he ascended. We don't know the exact spot, although early Christians believed that they could put their feet right where Jesus stood when he was carried up into heaven and out of the sight of his disciples. Welcome back to Issues Etc. I'm Todd Wilkin. We're going to talk about the Feast of the Ascension in the early church. Dr. Joel Olowski joins us. He's professor of historical theology and director of the Center for the Study of Early Christian Texts at Concordia Seminary in St. Louis, formerly served as operations manager for the Ancient Christian Commentary on Scripture series, and he's author of a column in the May issue of the Lutheran Witness magazine titled Ascending Christ, Descending Spirit. Dr. Olowski, welcome back.
1: Yeah, it's great to be with you again. Thanks, Todd.
0: How did both the geography and the time frame of Jesus' ascension shape the early church's observation of that day?
1: Well, it's interesting with the geography. Of course, the Mount of Olives wasn't that far from Jerusalem, but you had somebody like, you know, Cyril of Jerusalem. When he would preach, he could just point over to that mountain that people would be able to have kind of a visual aid, shall we say, for it in a sense. And of course, the fact that you were going up to a mountain, which then was, you know, the ascent to heaven, that's the geography kind of phase of it, the time frame of it, with, you know, the 40 days after Jesus had risen from the dead became kind of, well, with its connection, especially with Pentecost 10 days later, meant that those two feasts would often be celebrated together, shall we say. So that's kind of how I see those two things kind of working together.
0: When did the early church begin celebrating the Ascension?
1: Well, depends where you lived. I mean, you know, I think I mentioned in the article that there was one place, I think it was someplace like a suburb of, shall we say, Constantinople that seemed to do it from the very beginning, but that would have been the exception. So most of them probably started sometime in the 4th century. You know, that's at least when we start hearing records from like people like Egeria, who was a pilgrim who went to Jerusalem. And she talked about the fact that Pentecost was celebrated together with the Ascension like 50 days after, but you had both celebrations then, you know, kind of occurring on the same day. So I suppose we could say it doesn't really get its own kind of due probably until the 5th century, but we do have it being celebrated in the 4th century already.
0: You mentioned Pentecost and the Ascension linked in the early church. How was that?
1: Yeah, well, when you look at the fact that Jesus told his disciples that he wouldn't ascend the Spirit until he had ascended, you know, that he would, but he had a promise from the Father that he would give to them. And so the early church often saw these two events as kind of linked in the fact that when Christ ascended, he promised to send his Spirit down. So it's like an ascension and a descension, if you will, together, which is, you know, kind of a beautiful picture that way, that Christ told his disciples he wasn't going to leave them alone, leave them fatherless or as orphans, but that he would send the Spirit, the Comforter, the Paraclete, who would be with them forever. So, you know, it's a beautiful kind of image of putting those two things together, that of course, the Son sends the Spirit too, which is part of our filioque idea, if you want to bring that in, but that'd take us off topic a bit. But so you've got the Spirit very much associated with the Son and his gifts too that way.
0: What likely triggered formal celebrations of the Ascension, especially in Jerusalem?
1: Well, that's a good question. I suppose in one sense, the fathers don't tell us, but I suppose as they started to recognize kind of the significance of the Ascension, both for the church's life and for its theology, they recognized that, you know, one of the things that the Ascension would teach us is the fact that Christ was both human and divine, and that when he ascended to heaven, he still was both human and divine. So perhaps, you know, some of it might have even been debates with the Arians concerning Christ as to whether he was fully God, these kind of things. And I suppose that docetic concern that Christ was not always considered fully human, those kind of things. So I suppose the other thing I would say is the fact that you've got people coming to Jerusalem and these pilgrimages in the 4th century, which, you know, kind of got started, shall we say, with Elena, Constantine's mother, who wanted to do honor to these sites when she herself had come to Jerusalem on pilgrimage. And so as these sites, you know, became more, shall we say, famous and more important, it probably started out in Jerusalem that they would have had kind of a separate feast and separate feasts, you know, to celebrate the different points in Jesus' life. So that the church often, you know, these feasts arose out of those kind of seminal events in Jesus' life. And the last being that ascension to heaven would have been probably the catalyst to say, you know, this is an important enough event that we need to have a separate celebration for this. What's interesting with that, too, is the fact that when you look in terms of the timing of it, you know, it also depended on when you celebrated Easter. You know, because there was that Easter controversy, I think we've talked about this before, that some followed the Jewish calendar, which if you did, then Easter could be on a Sunday, or it might be on a Tuesday or a Thursday. And so then, you know, calculating the 40 days after that, Ascension would not necessarily be on a Thursday. It could be some other day. But for the most part, once, you know, the kind of dominant idea took over of Easter being celebrated on Sunday, then we've got the 40 days later being on a Thursday. That they would have started off with that probably in Jerusalem, and then it kind of expanded from there to other places.
0: What did the early church fathers have to say about the Ascension and its observance?
1: There's a number of different things, depending on where you want to go. You know, I mean, even some of the histories talked about that space there being a special place in terms of the last footprints of our Lord, you know, in that soil there of the that's there on the Mount of Olives. So there was kind of a lot of hagiography that kind of went with that, and people wanting to take away the soil and things like that. But I suppose in terms of the kind of the theological side of things, you know, you've got this idea that when Christ ascended into heaven, against this Arian idea that Christ ascended and was exalted because of what he had done, he had kind of earned his way with the Father, that people like Athanasius and others understood that that ascension was actually for us and for our salvation, that he elevated our nature, if you will, to be with his nature. And it's kind of a beautiful picture that way, you know, as he says, our very nature against which cherubim guarded the gates of paradise is enthroned today high above of all the cherubim. There's this aspect that they understood that the ascension was really for us. The other thing they kind of talked about too is that it wasn't, you know, when we talk about the ascension, it was a going up, but if you look at the Greek, it's also a returning. And so the fact that Christ was returning to what he always had as God, equality with God, and it wasn't something, again, that he had to work his way towards as kind of the first human being, you know, as an example for the rest of us, but it was actually, he was returning to his Father after he had accomplished what he had done for us and for our salvation, which, of course, is one of those key themes in the Nicene Creed, that's right at the center of that creed. So they saw this as very much of a piece with that, along with the, you know, you had the suffering, the death, the resurrection, and then the ascension in glory to the Father.
0: So when do we find the celebration of the Ascension in the Eastern Church?
1: I suppose, in a sense, you know, we've got like the Syrian church that is definitely observing things in the 4th century. Probably you see more of it, at least talk about it more in the 5th century. And so we've got, you know, if you consider Jerusalem as kind of a, how should we say, a bridge place to the east, you've got that kind of observance happening very early with Cyril of Jerusalem and his catechetical lectures, for instance, where he's, you know, instructing his catechumens about the significance of that feast. And it's interesting in that catechetical lecture, he talks about them having celebrated it just the day before on the Lord's Day, so that they were actually celebrating at that on a Sunday at that time. So that's kind of one clue that probably by the mid-4th century, we have that celebration going on in the Eastern Church, I suppose. You know, you've got Ephrem the Syrian, too. He's another example of a church father who has some kind of interesting, beautiful things to say about it. I'm trying to remember where I had talked about that, but, you know, he's kind of the poetry of it, if you will. I was looking at Gregory of Nyssa, actually, but he's Cappadocian. Would you want to talk about him for a second?
0: Sure, go ahead.
1: Yeah, you know, I mean, he's the first one to actually preach on this, and, you know, looking at, again, that significance of that in terms of a lot of the Arian controversy that he would have had to deal with, I suppose, too. But you've also got, you know, with Nilus of Ancyra around 430, you know, he's also delivering sermons about this as well. So I would say, you know, by the 5th century, you can see a definite kind of distinction between simply seeing it as a part of the Pentecost observance versus kind of having the Ascension have its own due, shall we say, in terms of what they taught and confessed. And of course, there is also the Apostolic Constitutions. You know, that's a document that goes, well, it's around the 380s, I guess, or so. And that would have been composed probably in Antioch, you know, or at least associated with the Antioch Church. So, you know, there it's treated

0: You can meet and hear Molly Hemingway, Robert Spencer, Megan Basham, Matt Harrison, Aaron Hawley, Brian Wolfmiller, and Will Wheaton at the 2026 Issues Etc. 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
1: That just as Christ had descended to Bethlehem, then he ascends from the Mount of Olives back, you know, to the Father. So there's that kind of, return idea that you've got with Christ coming, his nativity at Bethlehem, but his ascension at, at the Mount of Olives. Kind of a beautiful inclusio, if you will, of the Son's work from beginning, shall we say, to end, at least here in his, what he would call his oikonomia, his work here on earth, doing the Father. Work.
0: Dr. Joel Olowski of Concordia Seminary is our guest. We're talking about the Feast of the Ascension in the early church. Why is it significant the Ascension is mentioned in the three ecumenical creeds?

0: When Jesus says that he is the way, the truth, and the life, does he mean the only way, truth, and life? I answer that question in the latest Issues Etc. journal. 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In our Wittenberg Trail feature, Pastor Christopher Neuendorf writes about his journey into Lutheranism from Greek Orthodoxy. 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

0: A hymn of glory, let us sing, an ascension hymn sung by the Lutheran Public Radio Choir. We're talking about the Feast of the Ascension in the early church. I'm Todd Wilkin. This is Issues Etc. Dr. Joel Olowski of Concordia Seminary is our guest. Dr. Olowski, why is it significant that the ascension is mentioned in the ancient creeds?
1: Well, again, it's that confession of Christ, kind of the accomplishment or finishing of his work for us and for our salvation. So you've got, you know, in the list of the creed, was crucified under Pontius Pilate, suffered, died, and was buried. On the third day, rose again from the dead. He ascended into heaven and then sits at the right hand of the Father, that they wanted to show

0: the fact that he is indeed, just as it's kind of following Paul's pattern in Philippians 2, you know, when he talks about who in being in very nature God did not consider equality with God as something to be grasped or held on to, but humbled himself. And so you have that humbling that takes place in the incarnation, but then you also have that exaltation as well, where he rules with the Father, and that is his place with the Father as equal with the Father too. So it's as if they're saying that this is the culmination of Christ's work. Again, all of this done, you know, for us and for our salvation. The work is consummated. It is finished, if you will, so that as he sits at the right hand of the Father, you know, and that idea of sitting implies that there's nothing more to do, you know, that the salvation has been accomplished for us, and that our Lord and Savior Jesus Christ is victorious over sin, death, and the grave, and has risen and has brought us with him to that new life with the Father too, which is, again, another beautiful kind of imagery that we can take with us, that I often associate kind of even with the communion liturgy when we say, you know, what we call the Sursum Corda, you know, or lift up your hearts. The Father saw that as well, that lifting up of the hearts as he even lifted up our nature up to the very heavens. We do that every time we come to the Lord in his supper to receive his gifts. I should say he does that for us as he lifts us up, as we lift them to the Lord.
1: How was the ascension depicted in the early church's art? What did they teach through that?
0: Yeah, there's a couple different images you have with that. One of the earliest depictions we have is, it's kind of not in the mural paintings, but it's actually in a carving that we have from a church in either Rome or Milan. We're not quite sure, but they kind of melded together Jesus' appearance to Mary in the garden, you know, with his ascension. And of course, that has to do with the fact that, you know, he tells Mary in the garden, you know, as she thinks he's the gardener, right? And then when she finds out that he's the Lord, she wants to give him a hug, and he says, "Don't hold on to me. I'm ascending to the. I've not yet ascended to the Father." And so, often in the iconography or the, you know, art that they would do on these carvings, they would have those two kind of depictions together, and you've got similar to what they would do in some secular art, I suppose, in the time too, when they had kind of the appearance of a deity from heaven. It would often be this hand that would be reaching down, and so we see in this carving, you know, we have the Father's hand kind of reaching down from the heavens to welcome his Son home, and you've got Jesus striding up the Mount of Olives with the kind of scroll of the law as he is returning to his Father in triumph over his enemies. I mean, it's at least one kind of depiction they had that you might find, let's say, in some of the church carvings or even grave, like in the grave sites and things like that. But there's also, you know, the Robbie Gospels that I talk about in the article. That's an illuminated gospel book, and there are a number of these. We have one in the Ethiopian church, too, from maybe even an earlier period. But this one from around the, I guess it is the 6th century or so, it depicts the ascension with kind of a heavenly realm and an earthly realm. And of course, the ascension is meant to join those two realms. And you've got the earthly realm where you've got the disciples, you know, looking up at Jesus, you know, as he ascended, just like the text from Luke talks about, following, you know, his eyes following him up there as the angels said, "Why are you looking here?" And of course, the other interesting thing about this depiction was that they include the Virgin Mary in that. And, you know, I had to double check looking at the text from Luke, you know, in Acts, and she's not there. At least he doesn't mention her, but she often was included in many of the accounts because she was seen as a representative of the church. And of course, when Jesus in John 19 commends Mary to John, and then, "Woman, behold your son, son, behold your mother," Mary much at that point kind of gets associated with not only being a disciple of the Lord, but also, you know, as kind of that symbol for the church. So that's kind of the earthly realm side of things. And you, of course, have Jesus up there in glory, you know, and they've got kind of what they call a mandorla, which is kind of this oval-shaped kind of aura that's around Jesus that is meant to depict kind of his glory there that he now occupies in the heavenly places as the one who is exalted, you know, as Paul talks about in Philippians 2:11, that glory shows that exaltation that he has with his heavenly reign. So, you know, there's a lot of imagery they packed into those pictures that you have from those early church texts that they were then put in pictures.
1: You include a bit of Chrysostom's homilies, one of his sermons on the mystery of the ascension. What did he have to say, and what do we learn from it?
0: Yeah, it's a beautiful kind of thing. I mean, so, you know, and Chrysostom probably wrote, well, I mean, there's some say that he wrote as many as 15 homilies on the Ascension, but this is one I think that we can actually consider authentic, and it's a beautiful example of kind of his theology of the significance of the Ascension. And if I might just read that quote, it's a beautiful quote. He says, "Through the mystery of the Ascension, we who seemed unworthy of God's earth are now raised to heaven. We who were unworthy of earthly dominion have been raised to the kingdom on high, have ascended higher than the heaven, have come to occupy the king's throne. Our very nature, against which cherubim guarded the gates of paradise, is enthroned today high above all the cherubim." So it's all about that exaltation of our human nature, because Christ took on that human nature, made it his own, and exalted it to the heavenly places through the salvation gift that he's given to us in Christ.
1: Finally, why did the early church celebrate the Ascension, and why do we continue to do so today?
0: Well, we celebrate the Ascension because it is truly not only the culmination of our Lord's work here on earth, but it is also, it's a foretaste of what will happen to all of us when we will one day ascend with him and be with him in heaven and rejoice in the gifts that he has to give us there. So the Ascension kind of gives us a picture of our future glorification, if you will, and it reminds us that as Christ has sat down at the right hand of the Father, that he truly has accomplished that work for us and for our salvation, and that gift now is ours as well, as he gives the gift to us even now through the gift of his Spirit, but then ultimately and fully when he comes again to judge the living and the dead on that last day. So it's our reminder of what our destiny is yet to be, you know, and it's beautiful to have that reminder in our world today, for sure.
1: Dr. Joel Olowski is Professor of Historical Theology and Director of the Center for the Study of Early Christian Texts at Concordia Seminary in St. Louis, formerly served as Operations Manager for the Ancient Christian Commentary on Scripture series. He's author of a column for the May issue of the Lutheran Witness magazine titled Ascending Christ, Descending Spirit. 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Dr. Olowski, thank you very much.
0: My pleasure. Thank you.
1: 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I'm Todd Wilkin. 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

0: the Ascension hymn on Christ's Ascension, I Now Build. What is the Ascension more than Christ simply relocating from here to the right hand of God? How should we understand what the right hand of God is? And is Christ absent now? Or is he more present, really, than ever? And to more than ever? Welcome back to Issues Etc. I'm Todd Wilkin. We're going to talk about the gifts of Christ's ascension. Dr. Thomas Winger joins us. He's president of Concordia Lutheran Theological Seminary in St. Catharines, Ontario, Canada, author of the Concordia Commentary on Ephesians, and a column for the Lutheran Witness magazine titled The Gifts of the Ascended Christ. Dr. Winger, welcome back.
1: Thank you, Todd. It's good to be with you again.
0: You say that Jesus' ascension is not about loss, but about gain. What do you mean by that?
1: Well, I'm thinking about two sides of it. One is just the human side, that any time someone goes away who's deeply loved by us, we have a kind of grief. And even at a human level, we can temper that grief with a sense that, well, it's a good idea that he goes away. So, a father has to leave his children every day, but you know he's coming back and he has to go away to work. Or later on, the child may feel grief going away to university. The parents feel grief, but you know it's for the child's good. I think in Jesus' case, it's deeper than that. And he spends four or five chapters of John's Gospel, in particular in the farewell discourse, trying to explain to the disciples what that benefit for them is going to be, which I can come back to in a moment. But the disciples, perhaps, were still thinking in the Jewish way that the Messiah has come and he's going to set up his kingdom here on earth. And when Jesus starts saying to them, I'm going away, they're puzzled. They don't know what that means. And what he needs to explain to them is that the kingdom that he's going to set up is not the kingdom that they're thinking of, an earthly kingdom, but is a heavenly spiritual kingdom that it explodes everything that they might think. And as he explains that in John's Gospel, he focuses very much on the gift of the Holy Spirit, on the heavenly blessings that he can only give to them if he goes away. So in that way, he doesn't want them to think of his departure just in terms of human grief and loss and the personal relationship they have, but in terms of the greater gain that is for them and for everybody through his departure.
0: How does the ascension point to Pentecost?
1: I was actually listening to your interview with Joel Olowski, our friend, the other day, and he was talking about how in the early church, often Ascension Day and Pentecost were celebrated at the same time. And one factor in that, from a liturgical standpoint, is that in the early church, they tended to think of the church year thematically more than chronologically. So I don't think the early fathers were all that concerned that Ascension and Pentecost literally took place 10 days apart. They celebrated them together because they were united by the central promise that when Jesus ascended into heaven, he told the disciples that he was going to send his Holy Spirit. And at the end of Luke's Gospel, he says explicitly, don't leave Jerusalem, stay here, because I've got something remarkable coming as a gift to you from on high. And that is, in fact, the Holy Spirit, the gift of Pentecost. Also, from a sort of liturgical church year perspective, it's important to think about Pentecost as the fulfillment, the end of the Easter season, more than as the beginning of something completely different. You know, we tend to think about Pentecost as about the Spirit and Easter as about Jesus. But I think the early church and St. Paul, as we'll see, held the two things together. So Jesus' apparent departure at ascension was really just one side of the double coin of the giving of the Holy Spirit on Pentecost. And, you know, in Ephesians, as we'll get to see, Paul draws the two things together there as well. So it's about a thematic, not a chronological connection.
0: You mentioned Paul in Ephesians. How does he describe the meaning of Jesus' ascension?
1: Well, he focuses on some narrow aspects of it. I mean, in some of Paul's other writings, he concentrates on the exaltation. Think of Philippians 2, that ascension is God putting his stamp of approval on what Jesus has done, crowning him with glory and honor. Sometimes we compare it to like a the coronation ceremony for the queen or the inauguration of the president, so that at Easter Jesus wins the victory and ascension, it's celebrated and revealed to the world. I think in Ephesians 4 and also in Ephesians 1 and 2, Paul focuses a little bit more narrowly on the gifts that come out of what Christ has done. And of course, that's the reason why I chose that title for my article. In Ephesians 4:7, Paul says, to each one of us, grace was given in accordance with the measure of the gift of Christ. And sometimes when we read that or hear it, we think in terms of spiritual gifts. We've got that in our background about what are the gifts that we receive in Christ, the gift of faith or the gift of encouragement or the gift of healing and so on. But I think that we ought to understand it in terms of what Paul actually goes on to say there. And what he goes on to say is that Jesus Christ, when he ascended into heaven, did so in order to spread gifts across the whole world like a rain cloud. Maybe that's a bad image, but like someone very much on high that's able to spread his gifts over a much greater area. And the gifts that he gives are, first of all, the gifts of the Holy Trinity in baptism, as he's described them in the beginning of chapter 4, one body, one spirit, one Lord, one God and Father of us all. And then secondly, the gifts of release from captivity, the defeat of our enemies. And then thirdly, he goes on to describe the gifts of the office of the ministry by which these gifts will continue to be given to his church, and that the church will be built up and united together in the one true faith. So he's focusing on something that is meaningful to the Ephesians at that time, but has an extremely universal dimension to it, that Christ has gone up to a high place so that he can spread his gifts far wider than he could ever have spread them if he'd remained, and of course he was never confined, but sort of as we humanly imagine it, if he'd remained confined just to the land of Israel.
0: How does this ascension reality that you just summarized from Paul, how does that remain hidden from our eyes now?
1: Yeah, it's important to say hidden from our eyes because, of course, Christ's ascension is not hidden from him or from the Father or from the angels and the hosts of heaven who are experiencing him and are seeing him as Revelation shows it. But when the disciples watched Jesus ascend, the book of Acts tells us that he was hidden from their eyes. So they were not able to see the way in which he filled all things. So Paul says that Jesus fills all things, but they can't see it. And yet it remains a reality. And in Colossians, Paul says that we are to set our eyes on heavenly things where we are seated together with Christ in the heavenly places. It's something that is revealed. Let's say it's something we can see with our ears through the revealed word of God that we don't see with our eyes. There's a parallel in Ephesians that I like to point to, and that's in chapter 2, where Paul says that we have already died to sin, we've already been raised from sin, and we've already been lifted up into heaven, we've already been saved. And for us, living here, mired in a world full of death and trouble, we go on sinning day after day, we might say, I don't really believe that's true. That may be true on the last day, but right now I don't see that. And Paul is trying to say, it's true nonetheless through faith by the grace of God that all these things are yours already in Christ. And so then he comes to the point of saying, if you can believe that you are already saved from sin, it's only a very small step to believing that you've already been lifted up out of this world and seated in the heavenly places with Christ. We don't feel it. We can't see it with our eyes, but there's a deeper reality that is revealed to us through the Word of God that we can then hang our hats on and believe in by faith, and it transcends everything that's going on around us. And that's really, you know, in Hebrews 11 and so on, that's really what the essence of the Christian faith is about, is putting our hope in things that are unseen but are nevertheless, in a way, almost more real than the things that we can see around us.
0: How does Paul apply Psalm 68 to the ascension there?
1: Well, he quotes it in Ephesians 4, that when Christ, well, let's just say, as the Old Testament reads, when he ascended to the highest place, he took captivity captive, he gave gifts to men. One of the things I didn't mention in the Lutheran Witness article was the suggestion that Psalm 68 might actually have been in the Jewish lectionary, the reading, or one of the readings, for Pentecost, because we need to remember that Pentecost was actually an Old Testament festival, and it was a celebration of harvest. It was also in the Jewish calendar a remembrance of Mount Sinai, the giving of the law on Mount Sinai. And so in my dating of Ephesians, I think that Paul may very well have written the letter to the Ephesians not too long after celebrating Pentecost at the Temple of Jerusalem, as we know that he did from his own writings. He tells us he was heading to Jerusalem to celebrate Pentecost. And so it seems to me kind of interesting, or let's say suggestive, that he may well have sung this psalm at the temple, and then he goes back to his desk while he's in prison a little bit later, and he applies it not just to the ascension of God to the top of Mount Sinai and Moses to meet him there, but also to Jesus' ascension. Let me just explain very quickly how he does that. It appears that Psalm 68 was originally written by David to celebrate the coming of the Ark of the Covenant into Jerusalem, as David is preparing to build the temple, which he never does, and Solomon does. But the Ark of the Covenant had moved around Israel, and now it's going to be ensconced in Jerusalem. And so David imagines the streets lined with celebrants as this great victorious event was happening. God is coming into the midst of his people. His people are showering him with gifts, like a king returning from battle, because that's what God was. He had just defeated Egypt at the Exodus. He defeated Israel's enemies, given them the promised land, and now God's people shower him with gifts. Early Jewish interpreters thought, you know, there's a way in which we can turn this around, that God comes into our midst not just to receive gifts from us, but in order to give gifts to us. On Mount Sinai, he gave the gift of the law through Moses, and in Jerusalem, he gives the gifts of forgiveness, life, and salvation through the blood of the covenant in the temple. And now Paul says, well, you know, all of the Psalms are actually about Jesus. Who is it that really ascended on high, not just up a mountain in the Arabian Peninsula, not just up a mountain in Israel, but to the highest heaven? Well, Jesus did. And he showered gifts down upon men. And those are the gifts that I was talking about earlier, the gifts that are given to us in baptism, the content of the creed, and the way in which preachers of the gospel continue to deliver it. So Paul reads Psalm 68 Christologically, that is, seeing that all of the Psalms proclaim Jesus Christ and are talking about him.
0: We're talking about the gifts of Christ's ascension with Dr. Thomas Winger, president of Concordia Lutheran Theological Seminary in St. Catharines, Ontario, Canada. 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
0: Welcome back. I'm Todd Wilkin. Dr. Thomas Winger is our guest. We are talking about the gifts of Christ's ascension. Dr. Winger, you had quoted these words earlier. Jesus took captivity captive. What does that mean?
4: Well, if anyone knows that passage from our traditional Bibles, that might be a little surprising to translate it that way, because we're used to hearing, he led forth a host of captives. And that's an attempt to grasp the Hebrew and the Greek that are a little bit puzzling. And there's nothing wrong with that image. We might think about releasing prisoners. When you win a victory, you go into the prison camps and you open the gates, and those who have been imprisoned are brought forth. And we might think about Jesus releasing those who were under the captivity of Satan. We might think of it differently as a victory parade where there's a cage and the chief warriors or even the king himself of our enemies are brought caged through the city and people throw rotten tomatoes at him and that kind of thing. You have this celebration that our enemy has been captured. But Paul actually uses an even more, I hate to say abstract, but a more general term. He took captivity itself captive. And to me, that's even stronger. And it's a little bit like saying that at Easter, Jesus didn't just defeat an enemy, the devil, but he actually defeated sin itself, death itself, so that we don't any longer have to fear sin and death. And so what is it that takes us captive? The devil, his angels, sin, and so on. All of these things themselves have been made powerless. And I was thinking of an image recently, as we've been watching in the news with the war in Ukraine, of the great glee and joy when Ukrainian soldiers are able to destroy a Russian tank or maybe shoot down a Russian airplane, and they'll have pictures of themselves standing on top of the burnt-out tank. And this is a cause for great rejoicing, because now that tank can no longer rain down death and pain and suffering upon innocent people. And it's that kind of image, that military image here, that as Jesus goes up on high, he's pulling behind him a great big long train of cages, and in those cages are all the great weapons the enemy had been wielding against us, and they're burnt out, they're destroyed, they're broken, like sprung traps and snapped spears and swords and so on. So it's a wonderful way of saying that despite what you see with your eyes, the devil cannot harm you any longer since Christ has ascended above him.
0: How has Jesus ascended to be with us?
4: Well, that's that paradox, isn't it? That unlike human beings who can only be in one place at a time, and if I go away from my wife, at least today, we've got the benefit of being able to Skype and we can see each other, but we know it's not real. We know that I'm less real to her when I go away than I am when I come back home to her. But the remarkable thing about the union of God and man in Jesus is that Jesus can be present to us in an even greater way by going away from us visibly. And that's what Paul means when he says that Jesus ascended on high in order that he might fill all things. And that's sort of shocking to hear that. And he doesn't fill all things in a sort of impersonal way, like flooding a field with water, or, you know, like the great flood when all the earth was covered with water. Jesus isn't a thing that just spreads himself out and maybe he even gets thinner and thinner. But I remember a student who once suggested to me in class that we ought to invert it, that Jesus is present to all the universe in the sense that we are all brought to him. And so through the proclamation of his word, through the giving out of his gifts, the sacraments in the divine service, it's not like he's spread thin around the world, but we are all called to him. And he says this in John's gospel, that when he is lifted up on high, he will draw all men to himself. And I think that's maybe a better way of thinking of it, that by the exaltation and glorification of Jesus, he takes up again the full use of this divine, remarkable, mysterious ability to be present to everyone at once, so that his gifts are never exhausted. You can never say, how long will the body of Christ last for the Eucharist? Well, it's never exhausted because he's alive, living. He's always there for us. And it's not a measurable quantity, but it's a person to whom that we are brought. So he is always with us and we are always with him.
0: Finally, you had mentioned among those gifts that Christ gives in his ascension, the pastoral office. How should we regard the called servants of the church in light of Jesus' ascension?
4: We Lutherans, I think, probably more strongly than some other traditions, speak of the pastoral ministry as standing in the stead of Jesus. And by that, you know, instead, we don't mean instead of, as in we don't have Jesus. Instead of Jesus, we get a minister. But what we mean is that the minister brings us Jesus. Through him, we have Jesus. And, of course, we don't mean that the minister has become God or anything sort of aggrandizing the person of the minister. But we mean that Jesus has set up this wonderful order. And we often talk about the order of the ministry. The word ordination comes from order. Jesus has set up a wonderful order that allows him to be present to us with his word and sacraments through these men. And we shouldn't pit the way Jesus delivers gifts in one way against other ways. We know that God works through parents to care for children in the family. We know that God works through government to care for citizens in the world. Well, we've always said that in the church, the way God delivers his gifts to us is through his ministry. And that's something that Paul chooses to focus on in this part of Ephesians 4. I've sort of theorized a bit in my Ephesians commentary that this is following on from Acts 20, where Paul delivers a sermon to the presbyters of the church at Ephesus, the ministers, and that maybe we should view it as a kind of ordination sermon. So in Acts 20, Paul tells the ministers what their job is, that they've been made shepherds of the flock in Ephesus. And then he follows it up with this letter to the people saying, treasure the pastures that God has given to you, because through them, Jesus is not simply away, but he continues to serve you. And then Paul goes on in Ephesians 4 to describe the growth and the giftedness that we receive because of that, that we're brought into maturity. We're defended by the trickery of the devil through false doctrine. We're united with one another in love and bound together. And so the body of Christ is actually built up by being connected to Christ through the work of the ministry. And he's just exuberant in saying how this happens. You've got apostles and prophets and evangelists and pastors and teachers, all these different names, all these different manners in which Jesus does these things, and we should rejoice and give thanks for them.
0: Dr. Thomas Winger is president of Concordia Lutheran Theological Seminary in St. Catharines, Ontario, Canada, author of the Concordia Commentary on Ephesians and a column for the Lutheran Witness magazine titled The Gifts of the Ascended Christ. Dr. Winger, thank you very much.
4: Well, I appreciate the time to talk about the article, and it's remarkable that you've chosen the Lutheran Witness as Book of the Month. I hope people appreciate that issue.
0: In Hour 2 of Issues, Etc., Dr. Carl Fikencher of Concordia Theological Seminary, Fort Wayne, Indiana, joins us to look forward to Sunday morning and Jesus' declaration, I have overcome the world, in John 16. I'm Todd Wilkin. Stay with us.
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6: When Scripture is dethroned, something else will always be enthroned in its place.
7: This doesn't make any sense to me, because you've been saying that we take the Bible literally, but not on this topic. And it was at this point where the Baptist pastor just looked at me in his office and said, well, it would be silly to think it's his body and blood.
8: This incessant quibbling over doctrine is interfering with the unity of the church and with church fellowship. That's nonsense. We have no fellowship with God apart from the divine word, which Jesus delivered to his apostles.
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0: We've only begun our series Paths to Lutheranism during this Reformation week here on Issues Etc., but already I notice an emerging theme from the people we've been talking to, describing their various and different paths to Lutheranism. The theme is the Bible. One way or the other, the Bible gets in the way of their previous beliefs, be they liberal Anglicanism or some other form of liberal Christianity. The people around them are maybe acquainted with the Bible, but they're not believing what it says. Then they begin to read the Bible, or they begin to hear the Bible preached purely for the first time, and they say, wait a minute, I think I believe these things, and the things I don't believe yet, I think I ought to believe, because the Bible is God's word. Kind of reminds me of what Luther said back in the 16th century, the word did everything. Greetings and welcome back to Issues Etc. I'm Todd Wilkin. Thanks for tuning us in live on this Tuesday afternoon, the 29th of October. As I said, our series Paths to Lutheranism continues. Today it'll be From Evangelicalism, the Path Taken by Pastor Brian Wolfmiller. He's pastor of St. Paul Lutheran Church in Austin, Texas, co-host of a weekly radio talk show called Table Talk Radio, author of the new book, A Martyr's Faith in a Faithless World, and a Wittenberg Trail column for the Issues Etc. journal titled The Simplicity of Christ. Brian, welcome back to Issues Etc.
10: Thanks, Todd.
0: So the story begins for you, really, when you were a member of a liberal Lutheran church, a church of the Evangelical Lutheran Church in America, but you were attending a Calvary Chapel church. What in the world were you up to?
10: Wow. It's wild for me even to think of. How do you get in these weird situations? But this is what it was. I was in high school, and this ELCA church, which was not even ELCA. It was on the edge. There was a huge Robert Schuller influence at this particular church. So there was a lot of positive thinking going on. Very few theological distinctives, less than you'd even find in most ELCA churches. But they had, oddly enough, wanted to have a praise and worship service. And so they hired a guy to be the praise band leader and also to organize the youth group. And they hired a guy from Calvary Chapel who was part of the praise band over at Calvary Chapel. So here our youth minister was a evangelical, he was Calvary Chapel all the way, but he was brought over to introduce the praise and worship and to lead the youth. And so he identified a few of us in the youth group who were the more spiritual, who were more interested in the Bible and this kind of thing. And he would take us over to the Calvary Chapel service on Sunday nights, kind of covertly. It was a subversive thing. because here's where the Bible is really taught in the town. Here's where the Holy Spirit is really moving. So here's where we're going to go to get the real stuff. And so I was really trained up all through high school on the theology, the evangelical theology of the Calvary Chapel movement and the affiliated churches and teachers in that sort of realm of American Christianity.
11: People have probably heard about Calvary Chapel in Southern California and kind of its place in broader evangelicalism. It's kind of a denomination in itself. What are the beliefs and practices common in Calvary Chapel churches?
10: Well, they started by Chuck Smith, part of the Jesus movement, I think probably back in the 70s in California, and then branched out. Guys would show themselves to have some capacity to teach the Bible, and so they would go and start churches in different places, and I was under Skip Heitzik was the teacher in Albuquerque. He left for a while, went back to California, then he's back there in Albuquerque now. And so these churches form up in these different places around these particular personalities. And a couple of the distinctions of Calvary Chapel, that what they'll claim is that they teach through the Bible, verse by verse, line by line, precept upon precept. So when you go to the service, they're opening the Bible and kind of working their way through various sections and books of the Bible. The worship is completely contemporary, is highly influenced by Maranatha Praise Band, and I imagine that's still a big influence on them now. And when you go and read their doctrine, you find that they are, in some ways, your typical American evangelical church. They believe in the inspiration and infallibility, inerrancy of the Scripture. That's great. They hold to the doctrine of the Trinity, the two natures in Christ. That's great. They have sort of this typical American evangelical understanding of salvation, that Jesus is our Savior, but it's necessary for us to accept Him and to receive Him. So they have all these sort of Baptist soteriology. Baptism is only for adults, for those who believe. The Lord's Supper is a memorial meal. And then the thing that sets them apart is they've got a strong millennialist bend. So they have as their official doctrine the pre-tribulation rapture of the church, the 1,000-year millennial reign of Christ after He comes back. That's officially part of their doctrine. And then they sort of have a light charismatic thing too. So a lot of the Calvary Chapel services would have what's called an afterglow, which is where you go to speak in tongues and have words of prophecy and things like that. So they don't make it part of their main service, but they kind of do it off to the side, but they still are cultivating that charismatic or Pentecostal understanding of the spiritual gifts.
11: So perhaps minus the end times teaching and maybe minus the more overtly charismatic leanings of the original Calvary Chapel churches, pretty much what you find in any big box church, regardless of denomination today.
10: I think they are probably the best of the evangelical churches. There's some kooky stuff that comes out of Calvary Chapel, but they seem to be the ones that want to be some of the most serious about the Scriptures. But you're right. They're right in line with your typical American evangelical megachurch. Now, back when I was involved, this was back in the mid early 90s, I suppose mid 90s, late 90s as well. And so the evangelical movement was just starting to feel the effects of the sort of emergent church and the liberalizing tendencies that are starting to manifest themselves in our own day. But back then, evangelicalism was very consistently conservative politically and I suppose theologically as well.
11: All right. So when you were in this kind of initial state where your story begins, what were your beliefs about things like the sacrament?
10: I was right in there. Baptism was a symbol. It was the first act of obedience. It was what you did to show that you were a believer and were serious about it. The Lord's Supper was simply a memorial meal. It certainly wasn't the body and blood. There was no presence at all. It was just what we were doing to remember what the Lord has done. I understood that if it was outside of me, then it was a work. And so if it was outside of me, it could have nothing to do with God's saving work in our lives. So because baptism was external and physical, because the Lord's Supper was external and physical, then it wasn't an essential part of the Christian life. And so I had some embarrassing stories back that grew out of that particular thing. But one of them is I remember I rebaptized a guy. This was funny. And it was in the locker room. of our high school, and I was talking with this guy, and he had been baptized as a baby, like I had been baptized as a baby. I think he was in the Presbyterian Church. I was in the ELCA, the Lutheran Church. And I had convinced him that infant baptism didn't matter, that you could, it didn't mean anything if you were baptized when you were a baby. And so he says, well, what should we do? I said, well, you should be rebaptized. And he says, well, who can baptize? And I said, anybody. He says, can you baptize me? I said, sure. So I rebaptized this guy in the gym locker room right there after I convinced him that infant baptism was not a real thing. And then he said, well, what about you, Brian? Have you been rebaptized? And I said, oh, boy. I said, no, I think there are better ways to show my sincerity of my belief than baptism. So I thought, I can't hardly imagine the arrogance of and the foolishness of this idea. But here the Lord has given the gift of baptism. But I think, well, it's just a symbol of how much I believe, but I can symbolize that with other great works. So not only did I despise baptism theologically, but practically.
12: So let me get this straight. You told this guy he had to be rebaptized, but you thought you were kind of beyond that.
10: It's hard to get it straight, but that is the Pharisee that I was.
12: You were messed up.
10: Well, yes.
12: But you say you thought you were getting it all figured out. What does that mean?
10: Well, I go back and I look, because in those days I was traveling some, and when I would travel, I would sort of keep a travel log or journal. And in that, I would write down my prayers. And so you can go back now and I can read it, and I could see how I was trying to think through things theologically. And it's marked, those days are marked by this swing back and forth from almost inescapable pride to a profound despair. Because what I understood about being a Christian was that Jesus had saved me, he had called me, set me apart, and now it was up to me to show my love for him and my own changed heart by my growth in my own good works, by my improvements in my life. And so I would look at my life and I'd say, well, that was a pretty good day. I did pretty good. God must be pretty proud to have a guy like me on his team. And then on the next day, I would sin, or I would fail to do something good, or I'd be afraid to say something to someone about something that I needed to say, the name of Jesus, or to bless them in some way, or whatever. And then I would plunge into this despair. How could I possibly even think that I could be a Christian when I have such profound failures? And this was, it was back and forth, because my whole Christian life was about the things that I'm doing, about the effort that I'm putting forth, about the sincerity with which I'm committing myself to God. And God's blessing me, his giving me his gifts, I understood to almost be completely dependent upon my obedience, sacrifice, and commitment to him. So I was in the middle of this process trying to be as good a Christian as I thought I could, but the whole time I thought I was really fighting against God, who was probably, you know, not so sure about me. These were dark times, but I was not alone in this. I realize now, and especially as the Has American Christianity Failed came out and I told some of the story, I mean, I'll get emails from folks all the time who said, this was exactly my own life, or this is exactly my own life now. And it's a spiritual truth that when we don't have the gospel, the absolute confidence that comes from outside of us in the word of the forgiveness of sins, then we are on this pendulum of pride and despair. There's no escaping it. And so this was certainly my experience back in these days.
12: Pastor Brian Wolf-Miller is our guest. It's Reformation Week. It's our series, Paths to Lutheranism. We're hearing about his from evangelicalism. How did he regard those Lutherans he spent Sunday mornings with? We'll find out after this.
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11: Welcome back to Issues, Etc. I'm Todd Wilkin. Pastor Brian Wolfmiller is our guest, author of the book, A Martyr's Faith in a Faithless World, and a Wittenberg Trail column for the Issues, Etc. journal titled The Simplicity of Christ. We're hearing about his path to Lutheranism from evangelicalism in our series, Paths to Lutheranism. Brian, while you're going through all of this, how did you think about those Lutherans you spent Sunday morning with?
10: Well, I was right there with this youth pastor who was taking us over to the Calvary Chapels. I was pretty sure they weren't believers. No, maybe he was right, actually. I mean, the ELCA is a disastrous place because I was just trying to figure out why they're preaching on the Bible, because half the time they're telling you what the Bible doesn't say or what it doesn't mean. But I was convinced that not just because of the sort of theological liberalism in the ELCA, but because of the formalism and because of the sacramentalism and because of the idea that it was full of all of these, what I identified as the traditions of men, that it had abandoned the scriptures, and there was probably no Christians there at all. It took a while to come around, because I remember even the first time we visited a Missouri Synod church, this is now Carrie and I are dating, and I'm coming to the end, about to graduate from college. We're looking around to figure out who teaches what. We went with some friends, the Katchelmeyers, who then, by this time, he was the youth pastor at this ELCA church. And we went over one night to the Missouri Synod congregation, and I left this liturgical service, and I said, I did not feel the Holy Spirit there at all. It was because it was a liturgy. It wasn't geared to get me excited. It wasn't about how I feel. If I can sense with this divine mystic sensation the nearness or farness of God, that's not what it was about. And because it wasn't about that, and because I had been trained by the evangelicals to know if God is close or far, happy or mad, by my own feelings about it, I didn't feel anything, and I thought that meant that God must be absent.
11: Okay, was it that you were not hearing the gospel at Calvary Chapel? I'm going to assume you weren't hearing much of the gospel at the Evangelical Lutheran Church in America congregation, but was it that you weren't hearing the gospel at Calvary Chapel?
10: Well, yes. So the preaching is twofold. Number one, there's this understanding that the gospel, and we'll come back to how they would define the gospel, but the gospel is for the unbeliever, and for the Christian, it's now time to get to the serious business of straightening up your life. It's really understood that repentance is a singular event, a one-time event, and you repent, you turn your life around, and now you're following Jesus. And so the gospel, with air quotes around it, the gospel, so understood, the grace of God and the kindness

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1: Call was being had there, the time of decision. So even the gospel was a law. It was just the first act of obedience, and then the other acts of obedience followed. So that the death of Jesus on the cross is to, what, is to kind of clean the slate, but it doesn't hold the central place in the Christian life that the Lord Jesus wants it to hold. It was just to get you in, and now it's basically like you're enlisted in a training camp under Moses, who's going to get you straightened out so that finally you can make God happy by your life. This is the kind of, you hear the preaching sometimes like this, which is just the worst. I mean, it makes me almost sick to think about it, but the preaching would be, look at everything that Jesus has done for you. Now, what are you going to do for him? Oh, as if the death of Jesus was some sort of divine bribe to get you to act right. And that was the preaching that was there, and that is a recipe for pride and despair.
0: I have kind of been thinking this over generally about, here we're really talking about old evangelicalism, because what's going on in evangelical churches today is actually worse than what you've described.
1: Oh, yeah.
0: If for other reasons. But I've been thinking about old evangelicalism, Brian, and I think we Lutherans often fault them because we say they preach too much law, but I think what you've just said there is not that they preach too much law, but they don't preach the gospel or enough of the gospel to everyone, believers and unbelievers. What would you say?
1: Yeah, no, that's 100% right. I mean, look, there's no such thing as too much law or too much gospel. That's kind of, the Lord is giving, he gives us all of it. He gives us himself and all of the law and all of the gospel. And the Christian is to have it all. This is what faith does, is it says amen to everything that God says. So the Lord says, I died on the cross to forgive you your sins. And we say, amen. And then he says, love your neighbors yourself. And we say, amen. I mean, it's not, we have it all. But the law and the gospel want to be rightly used. And the devil is a master at misusing the law and the gospel. So he'll just, for example, misuse the gospel as an excuse to sin. So when he's tempting us, he says, oh, don't worry, God's nice. That's a misuse of the gospel. Or he'll misuse the law as if it's the law's job to determine where we're going to spend eternity. And he'll try to condemn us and cast us far from God's presence with the law. How could you have done that? You call yourself a Christian. So it's a matter of knowing whom the law is for and how it's to be used with the gospel as well. So one of the problems with, as you call it, old evangelicalism is that it thinks that the gospel is for the unbeliever and the law is for the Christian. And it says, look, you're in already. Now it's time to get after it, time to get busy. And that's just wrong. I mean, it's a weird sort of thing. It's like trying to get Christians to live in such a way that they no longer need Christ, which is a foolish thing to do in the first place, and also wrong, that we need Jesus from beginning to end, that our whole lives are lives of repentance, that we're constantly going back to his mercy and his kindness, so that Christ crucified is the thing that everyone desperately needs, no matter if we've been Christians for 5 minutes or 5 decades. We constantly need the mercy of God in Christ. And one of the dangers of evangelicalism is it doesn't give the mercy of God in Christ to the believer.
0: I remember a quote from a Bill Hybels sermon of Willow Creek fame and infamy now, where he said, it's a wonderful thing to be forgiven by the blood of Jesus Christ, but it's even better not to have to be. Is that what you're basically being taught?
1: Man, oh man. Who teaches these guys to say such nonsense? I mean, that's just, yeah, that's it. That's it. I heard one, it was Joyce Meyer, who's kind of, she's on the charismatic, crazy fringes of this whole business, but she says, she grew up Lutheran, I guess, and she said, I'm not a poor, miserable sinner. This is the idea. She remembers the confession from her youth, and she says, that's not me. I'm not a poor, I'm a Christ follower. I don't need to talk about myself in that way. Now, she probably has some word of faith stuff motivating that denial of her own sin.

0: But this is the idea, is now Jesus gets you out of the sin by mercy, but now you got to get yourself out of your sin by effort. Huh. Well, good luck.
1: At some point, you meet your bride-to-be, and she had come from a similar background. What was that?
0: Yeah, she grew up liberal Presbyterian USA, and we found each other. I was teaching a Bible study at a Southern Baptist church with their college group, and she was leading the praise and worship for that particular group. So she also started in the liberal mainline denomination and came over into the conservative side of American Christianity. And we both grew discontent with both the churches where we grew up. We knew that they didn't believe the Bible anymore, but also with the churches where we found ourselves, because while these churches were teaching us to read the Bible and to study it and to believe the words literally as they were written, it kept showing up that there were places where they themselves did not believe what they were saying. And the first place, there's maybe a couple of places where the foundation of evangelicalism began to crack, but the first place where I really noticed it was with the words of institution. We were at some Thursday night communion service. I don't know if it's the Baptist Church or Calvary Chapel or something. They never would have it on Sunday morning because that's when you're trying to get the unbeliever in. And by the way, it's not that important anyways, but it was some little service on Thursday night, and the pastor read the words of Jesus, "This is my body, which is given for you." And he immediately said, now when Jesus says this is my body, he doesn't mean this is my body. It's a symbol, we know. And same with the blood. It's not really his blood. It's just a symbol of it. And I thought, now, wait a minute. You were just preaching about how we should believe the Bible literally, probably talking about 1,000 years or some millennial something or other. And now you're telling me that I shouldn't believe these words literally? Why? What's the difference? And so I started to poke a little bit. At this time, Pastor Ketchelmeyer had come on as the youth pastor at this ELCA church, and he had read the Book of Concord as a religious studies major at UNM. And so he knew some of this Lutheran doctrine. And so we started talking about this, and he started helping me poke around to see where the holes were in evangelicalism, with the doctrine of baptism, with the doctrine of the Lord's Supper, with the doctrine of monergism, that is, that God alone saves us, rather than synergism, which would say that we cooperate in our salvation and make a decision for Jesus, about the doctrine of the free will, about the doctrine of the sovereignty of God, about the can you lose your salvation? This is always the theological question that people at Calvary Chapel are cutting their teeth on. And so he was helping me poke some of these holes or see where some of the cracks were. And we simply started to investigate and dig into what the scripture said and how they compared to what was being taught at Calvary Chapel and the Southern Baptist Church.
1: 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Today, Pastor Brian Wolfmuller's journey from evangelicalism. I'm Todd Wilkin. 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When we come back, we'll hear about Brian's first encounter with a genuinely Lutheran congregation.

0: In 1521, at the Diet of Worms, Martin Luther was asked to recant his writings. Luther responded, "Unless I am convinced from the sacred scriptures that I am in error, I cannot and will not recant. 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
0: 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Welcome back to Issues Etc. I'm Todd Wilkin. It's our series, Paths to Lutheranism, during this Issues Etc. Reformation Week. Pastor Brian Wolfmiller is our guest, talking about his path from evangelicalism. He's pastor of St. Paul Lutheran Church in Austin, Texas, co-host of a weekly radio talk show called Table Talk Radio, author of the new book, A Martyr's Faith in a Faithless World, and a Wittenberg Trail column for the Issues Etc. journal titled The Simplicity of Christ. Brian, how is it that you had first contact with a genuinely Lutheran congregation?
3: We were dislodged somewhat from both of the churches where we were, from the liberal churches of our childhood, from the evangelical churches where we were attending, although we were still going to both of these churches and all these churches and had friends and conversations. But we were somewhat dislodged from them, and kind of two things happened at once. We started going around, Carrie and I, to every church that we could. We went to we just kind of went down the list. We went to the Eastern Orthodox Church, to the Roman Catholic Church, to the Episcopalian Church, to the Methodist Church, to the Disciples of Christ. We went to Pentecostal churches. We went to all of them. We'd ask the churches for a handout that gave us their doctrine, and we would go and look and see what they taught, what they thought about the authority of Scripture, what they thought about salvation through the death of Christ, what they would teach about baptism and communion and the church and things like this. At the same time, Pastor Ketchermeyer had said, let's go over here, and there was a catechism class happening at the Missouri Synod Church down the street. And so after we went to services a couple times, we were enrolled in that class. And Carrie, she's funny. If she, you get her to tell the story. She says, I sat in there with my hands crossed and my brow furrowed the whole time. Like, yeah, right, buddy. Like, you're going to convince, you're a Luther. Like, you're going to have something helpful to say to me. But this, it was Pastor Randy Golter was our pastor back then, and he answered every question with the scriptures, just absolutely beautifully. We would ask questions, and he would point us to the text of the scripture. And time after time, he showed that the doctrine that was being taught in the catechism was the doctrine of the Bible. Nothing more, nothing less. Here's what the Bible says. And so after, I think it was like a 17 or 18 week class, we were pretty close. There was a couple of hurdles to jump over. I mean, a couple of big hurdles that we needed to jump over, even after we finished the catechism class. But on a bunch of these things like baptism and infant baptism, and that we're saved apart from our own decision, that the unbeliever can't make a decision for Christ, and so forth, all these sort of things, we had settled into seeing that the Lutheran Church taught the simplicity of Christ.
0: What were those big hurdles that remained even after becoming familiar with the faith as taught in the catechism?
3: There were two, and they were very specific. One was the doctrine of the rapture, and the other was closed communion. So with the rapture, we had been trained up to as dispensational premillennialists. That's the technical term for the eschatology that we'd been taught, although I'm not sure I knew the term back then. But the idea was that God had two people with two distinct plans. There was the church, and there was Israel, and God was going to get rid of the church in order to go back to his dealing with Israel and keep his prophetic promises. So there had to be an event to do that, and that was understood to be the rapture, that there was going to be a moment 7 years before the end of the world in which God would remove all the Christians and go back to dealing with his people Israel. I was just right into that. I mean, I was 19 years old when I went to Israel. I dropped out of college, and I was backpacking around myself for the explicit purpose of seeing biblical prophecy unfold before my eyes. I was right into that stuff, and when I found out that the Lutherans were amillennialists, that they believed that we were living in the 1,000 years described in Revelation 20 right now, and that there was no pre-tribulation rapture of the church, I thought, oh, man, and I thought these guys knew the Bible. It was almost it for me, and I remember talking to the pastor, and he said, hey, what can I read on this? Do you have any information? And I went by the church one night. He said, I'll copy some things off, and he had copied the whole third volume of Pieper's Dogmatics for me. He had about 2 inches of stuff he had copied there. And I read through it all, but I wasn't convinced. I had to do a lot of study. Oh, man, that was a lot of work to try to sort out what the Lutherans were trying to say and what the Bible wanted us to confess about the end times. In fact, a lot of time at seminary I spent working on that particular theological problem. That was a tough one for me. And the other one was closed communion. Everything in evangelicalism is so individual. I mean, the realm of theological activity is inside of us. It's in the heart. I mean, evangelicalism has this idea that if it's outside of you, it can't be the gospel. That's why I think that's what motivates their denial of baptismal regeneration and the Lord's Supper as a means of grace. That's outside of you, therefore it has to be law. It can't be gospel, because the gospel is what happens spiritually on the inside. And so because of that, what happens is that theology or our Christian faith or the experience of being a believer is very, very individual. There's no real sense of belonging theologically to a place. In fact, a lot of the Calvary Chapel where we went didn't have membership. That wasn't even a thing. It was just about you and Jesus. And you have to imagine that if it's just about me and Jesus, it's got to be a shock for a pastor to say, you can't have communion, because what matters is not just you and Jesus, but also what you confess publicly, and that we all come and stand before the Lord in an agreement on those things which the Lord wants us to agree on. I could not get my head around it, and I stumbled for months and months, especially over this idea that, what about Judas? Judas communed. And so we wrestled back and forth on this doctrine of closed communion until I finally understood that, well, yeah, Judas communed because he was a Lutheran. I mean, it's not a matter of what's in the heart. It's a matter of what's confessed, and that the Lord would have the church to confess the same thing before we eat the same thing. So that was a tough one to get my head and my heart around.
0: What was the liturgy like in your first encounter with it? Were there associations with the old Evangelical Lutheran Church in America, and how did you warm up to it?
3: There should have been. If I would have been paying attention, there would have been, because a lot of the liturgies that that I grew up with were being used in the church, but it had been disconnected in my own mind for so long, because the ELCA church where then I had grown up as a older child all through middle school and high school had completely sold out to contemporary worship, at least in the services that we went to. So I'd almost lost that liturgy. It took me a while to even remember it. And I remember, but there's two distinct memories. Number one is I remember being appalled by the coldness of it, that it wasn't stirring me up. I remember being offended when the pastor turned around and looked at the altar. And reflecting on that now, Todd, what I realize is that in the evangelical service, all the attention was on me. Now, granted that it was a performance out there, but they were performing for me. The praise band was there looking at me. I mean, all of us, but it was for me. And when the pastor turned around and was praying with the congregation to the Lord, I was terribly offended by it. And it's kind of embarrassing to admit, but it was because all of a sudden the service wasn't about me. It was about someone else. Wow.
0: He wasn't paying attention to Brian.
3: Yeah, that's right. What's he doing? But the other thing that I remember was, I probably should reflect on this a little bit more. But I remember early on, we were at some sort of midweek service. It must have been during Advent. And the preacher talked about the Magnificat. It was just the Song of Mary, and he just called it by its name, the Magnificat. My soul magnifies the Lord. And that was a profound moment for me, because I realized that this particular chunk of text had a Latin name. And that if it had a Latin name, that meant that people have been looking at this text and reading this text and meditating on this text for years, for centuries. And we're just now coming to the party. There's this idea in evangelicalism that it's almost like we're the first to the text. Like when we go to the Bible, it's like a rainforest and we're plowing it down to make room for a farm. But when we understand that we're part of this continuity of believers in the Lord's church, that there's those who have gone before us and that they've also read these things, studied these things, learned these things, memorized these things, written hymns about these things, rejoiced in these words from our Lord, that this has happened before us, then there's something that happens when we can be comforted in the fact that we're part of a family of faith. And that sort of dawned on me in a moment when, as soon as the pastor simply called that particular text the Magnificat, and I realized that being part of the church was being part of something bigger, that this whole thing was not just about me, but was about the kingdom of God, but Jesus calling people to be part of his family and his kingdom, and I'm just a little bitty part of that, but God be praised that there's those who have gone before me with wisdom and clarity and studied these things before, so it's not just on me to know the truth of the scripture.
0: We're talking with Pastor Brian Wolf Miller, his path from evangelicalism to Lutheranism in our series on paths to Lutheranism during Issues Etc. 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I'm Todd Wilkin. 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
0: Welcome back to Issues Etc. I'm Todd Wilkin. We're talking about Brian Wolfmiller's Path to Lutheranism. He is author of a Wittenberg Trail column for the Issues Etc. journal titled The Simplicity of Christ. Here's an email that we received from Jim in Normal, Illinois. He says, "Thank you for your Christ-centered, cross-focused programming. I fill my time in the work van driving across the state of Illinois to my service calls listening to your program. Thank you as well for your continued support of Concordia Theological Seminary and for your continued encouragement for men to consider the vocation of pastor and women, the vocation of deaconess. This past Wednesday, the 16th, I was notified that my application to Fort Wayne Seminary was accepted, and I will be in classes in the fall of 2020. Jim, thank you very much for listening, and thanks for that great news. Now, if you appreciate the Christ-centered, cross-focused teachings on issues, etc., please consider joining our monthly or annual giving program, the Issues Etc. Reformation Club. 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Reformation Club. Brian, what finally broke the dam for you in terms of the Bible passages on that premillennial dispensationalism?
3: Well, let's see. That was, you know, the text in Matthew 18 is what finally, I mean, I would always just go back and say, what are the scriptures saying about these things? And Jesus tells the parable of the man who leaves the vineyard to faithless stewards. And he sends his servants, and they take the servants, and they send them back. They beat one, they kill another. So finally the man says, I'm going to send my son. And so he sends his son, and they take the son, and they say, well, let's kill him and get the inheritance. So they kill the son, thinking they'd get the inheritance. Crazy. And then Jesus says, what do you think that the vineyard owner will do to those servants? And the Pharisees themselves answer and says, he will take those miserable men and give them a wretched death, something like this. And Jesus says, that's right, as it's written, the stone that the builders rejected has become the chief cornerstone. And the Jews grumbled, the text says, because they knew that he was speaking of them. And that parable is where the Holy Spirit caused the ideology of dispensationalism to break loose, to say that, hey, God had taken the kingdom from the faithless managers, faithless servants, and given it to another people, so that the kingdom of God did not belong to the Jews, but rather to all who call upon the name of the Lord. And then from that point, the whole New Testament starts to open up. I mean, this debate about what does it mean to be Jewish and Christian is half of the debate of the New Testament. And if you're a dispensationalist, you just can't see it. I mean, it's like putting Vaseline over your eyes when you try to read the Bible. If you're a dispensationalist, you can't see all these distinctions. But that was the text where it kind of came clean. And then from there, everything sort of fell into place, and understood the 1,000 years and understood the texts that were used about the rapture, and that all started to make sense then.
0: What about on closed communion? What scripture finally said, okay, Brian, this is the church's, not only the church's practice, but this is what the Bible teaches?
3: There's a kind of a realm of texts, I suppose, but probably the clearest for me at that early stage was this verse in Acts 2, where it says they devoted themselves to the apostles' doctrine and to the breaking of bread, and to recognize that doctrine went together with communion was the first thing. And then I could start to see other things, like Paul's whole discussion in 1 Corinthians, where he says, I don't want you to have fellowship with demons. When you take this bread, you proclaim his death, so that the act of communion is an act of proclamation. Where Paul says, even in 1 Corinthians, because there's divisions among you, you don't have the Lord's Supper. That was a particularly helpful text for me. But I think it was the Acts 2 that first let me see that this is important, and all the sort of cloud of texts that go with it, where Jesus is calling us to be of one mind, to think the same, to have the same doctrine, for there not to be divisions among you, that this seriousness with which Jesus treats the unity of doctrine is something that we can't neglect. In other words, if you're serious about the doctrine, there's going to be a way that you say, you have a different doctrine, you have a different teaching. So everybody is going to practice a closed something. But the only way to make that a theologically closed thing is to practice closed communion. I mean, where else are you going to draw the line? Are you not going to let someone come to church if they have a different doctrine? Well, no, they ought to be in church. So there's got to be a place where the line is drawn, and it seems like that text in Acts 2 indicates that the place that it's drawn is at the supper.
0: And then for the liturgy, when did you finally begin to feel at home in it and then actually say, hey, where has this been all my life?
3: Yeah, that's a great question. It probably was at the seminary that the liturgy started to show itself as a helpful tool. I think that I'm trying to remember. I bet you those early years it's almost like, well, if this is the place where I have to be for right doctrine and right teaching, then I can put up with this music and all this old rigmarole stuff. It took me a while to recognize what was happening at the liturgy, namely that it was extolling the word and the Lord's body and blood, and that when you have this understanding of the holiness of these particular gifts, then that's going to shape itself up with manners to go around it. And those manners are going to bring to us the Lord's word, and that's what the liturgy does. But it took a while, so that probably happened at seminary and going every day three times to the chapel and starting to get into the rhythm of the word prayed and sung and spoken, that I started to recognize that the liturgy really is nothing other than the wisdom of the church bringing to bear certain particular texts in certain particular places. And that's something that we can rejoice in and find some comfort and wisdom from.
0: A lot of people outside of the Lutheran confession really appreciate some of Lutheranism, but they approach it like a buffet line. They want salvation by grace alone, but they're not so hot on the liturgy. They're never going to come around on closed communion or, as you say, on some of these other teachings about the end times. They say, I just want to be able to pick and choose what I think is the best of Lutheranism, but I don't have much use for the rest of it. What would you say to such a person?
3: Well, I mean, it is something to realize that, like, the best parts of Calvinism are the Lutheran parts, and the best parts of Catholicism are the Lutheran parts, and the best parts of Evangelicalism are the Lutheran parts. And say to people, when you recognize that the best things you have are the Lutheran things that you have, then you say, well, you could just have everything good by just come on over. But we do have, there's a weird thing, it's happening more and more in our post-whatever world we live in, post-denominational, post-confessional, post-sensical world that we live in, that people treat these things as very inconsistent. So you kind of poke and prod at someone's theology, and it's kind of patchwork quilt, a little piece there, a little piece here. We can rejoice that the Lord is calling all people to this truth, and he's calling us all in various different ways and through different means, or through different, I suppose, different events. My picture of it is, because I think of every person I meet as a pre-Lutheran, and unless they are Lutheran, but every person I meet that's engaged in theology is a pre-Lutheran, and the Lord is busy reeling them in to the ship of the Lutheran Church, and sometimes he reels them through some pretty strange and dangerous waters before he pulls them up on deck. And so I suppose it's for us to rejoice in those parts that are right and to engage in those other places, and to say, look, we ought to be Lutheran, not because Luther was some sort of theological genius. I mean, the only reason to be Lutheran is because the Lutheran Church is the church that confesses the clarity and the simplicity of Christ as taught to us in the Scriptures. Every other church either takes something away or adds something to the Scriptures that ought not to be added. And so when we're saying to people, hey, you ought to become Lutheran, what we're saying is you ought to believe the whole Bible. And if we mean anything more than that, then we ought to repent ourselves. And if we mean anything less, we ought to repent. We're looking for the church that most clearly articulates the doctrine of the Scriptures. And I'm convinced, I became convinced, and I remain convinced that that church is the Lutheran Church.
0: What pastoral advice would you give to a listener who's hearing your story and is also contemplating confessional Lutheranism?
3: Yeah, there's a lot of options for the folks, but maybe two, and this depends on the personality. If a person is a sort of an outgoing person, a people person, a person who likes to connect with people, the best advice is just to go to the Missouri Synod website, lcms.org, and find the closest pastor and go and talk to him and ask him about law and gospel, this sort of thing. Go to the Find the Church site on the Issues Etc. page and find the pastor and call him up and go and talk to him. That's the best thing. Go visit the church and take the pastor out for a cup of coffee. The other advice is to pick up a copy of the Book of Concord. You can download it for free. It's available at bookofconcord.org, so if you can't afford a book, you can get it that way. But the Book of Concord is a collection of 10 documents that articulate the Lutheran teaching, and from 1580, it's old. It hasn't been messed with in a long time. And it's really wonderful. It's intimidating to look at before you open it, but to open that thing and to read the Augsburg Confession, or to read the small and the large catechisms of Dr. Luther, and to read through these things, and that gives you a sense of how the Lutherans are looking at the Scriptures, how they're thinking about the biblical doctrines and the controversies that they're engaged in. It's really quite incredible. And I've given the Book of Concord to, probably 100 people, and every time people come back and say, where was this book my whole life? I've been reading all this nonsense off the shelf from the evangelical publishing house. How come I didn't have this? So it's great. And so if you're a reader and you like to engage in things that way, that's the best advice I have.
0: Pastor Brian Wolfmiller is pastor of St. Paul Lutheran Church in Austin, Texas. He's co-host of a weekly radio talk show called Table Talk Radio, author of the new book, A Martyr's Faith in a Faithless World, and a Wittenberg Trail column for the Issues Etc. journal titled The Simplicity of Christ. 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
0: Tomorrow on Issues Etc., we'll continue our series Paths to Lutheranism, talking with Pastor Will Whedon about his journey from Methodism and Pentecostalism. We'll also have Pastor Tom Baker lead us in a Sunday school lesson on Joshua leading the children of Israel into the Promised Land in Joshua chapters 3 and 4. There is a simplicity to this. When all of your theology centers upon Christ and you open up that Bible, actually read and believe what it says, Christ is revealed there for you and for your salvation, for the forgiveness of your sins. The whole Word of God is opened up by that one key, Jesus at the center. I'm Todd Wilkin. Thanks for listening.
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7: When Scripture is dethroned, something else will always be enthroned in its place.
8: This doesn't make any sense to me, because you've been saying that we take the Bible literally, but not on this topic. And it was at this point where the Baptist pastor just looked at me in his office and said, well, it would be silly to think it's His body and blood.
9: This incessant quibbling over doctrine is interfering with the unity of the church and with church fellowship. That's nonsense. We have no fellowship with God apart from the divine word which Jesus delivered to his apostles.
10: Lutherans at the Old Latin School in Lutherstadt Wittenberg love issues, etc.
0: I have to wonder what it's like to grow up in a church where you're not really taught to believe anything. Or, to put it another way, you're told that you can believe whatever you want to believe, whatever seems good to you. You're never corrected. Maybe if you hold a contrary political view, but the theological views, you are free to believe what you want, include what you want, incorporate what you want, pick and choose, and really in a lot of ways cobble together for yourself your own religion, therefore your own God. What is it like to go to a church like that and then find the objective truth of Scripture and the Lutheran confessions, something you may have been longing for almost your entire life? Greetings and welcome back to Issues Etc., coming to you live from the studios of Lutheran Public Radio in Collinsville, Illinois. I'm Todd Wilkin. Thanks for tuning us in. It's Issues Etc. Reformation Week, the last day. That's the last day of our series, Paths to Lutheranism, as well today, from mainline liberal Protestantism. Dr. Gene Edward Veith joins us. He's Provost Emeritus at Patrick Henry College, Director of the Chronic Institute, previously served as culture editor for World Magazine. He's author of more than 25 books, including Spirituality of the Cross, The Way of the First Evangelicals, and a Wittenberg Trail feature for the Issues Etc. journal titled My Long Journey Home. Dr. Veith, welcome back to Issues Etc.
11: Good to be with you again.
0: What was it like growing up in mainline liberal Protestantism?
11: Well, I grew up in First Christian Disciples of Christ Church, which grew out of the ecumenical movement, and you could basically believe whatever you wanted. The approach was to unite the churches by downplaying all of the distinctive teachings. But as a result, they didn't really teach anything. My local congregation in small town rural Oklahoma was pretty conservative, and I did learn the Bible stories, and I had some devout Sunday school teachers and my parents, and I was really immersed in the church. When I got to be older and started to get involved with the youth movements and the youth camps and the state youth gatherings and all of that I had to go to because we were that involved in the church, then I was taught, this is back in the 60s, the social gospel, the psychological gospel, that the Bible is basically allegories for political liberation or for psychological self-fulfillment. The Bible really isn't true. I was introduced to higher criticism of the scriptures, and I saw that in the seminaries, and I had lots of programs that attended at the seminary, and in the hierarchy, it was very much a different kind of religion than anything that we would recognize now as historical Christianity. It was very much a secularized church at that level, even though a lot of the congregation still had some faithful people in it. And I was sort of caught in the middle.
0: Well, you say that you were first introduced to the historic doctrines of Christianity by reading C.S. Lewis. What did you find in his writings?
11: Yeah, I was just a teenager. I loved J.R.R. Tolkien's Lord of the Rings, and so I started reading other authors associated with him, with Tolkien, including C.S. Lewis. And when I started reading Lewis, I was blown away by what I was learning about Christianity. The doctrine of the Trinity, I never heard that before in my church, even in the conservative part of the church. What Christian worship is, the main thing, though, was what I was learning about Christ. Christ is God becoming a human being, God taking on human flesh. And that notion of God, that he would do that, and that was who Jesus is, just grabbed me. And I remember talking to one of the pastors, a youth pastor, and I wanted to talk to somebody about this. And I said, I didn't realize that Jesus is God. That Jesus is God incarnate. That God is not just somebody way out in the distance, a vague idea. That he became flesh and he died for us. And that's Jesus. And I was so excited. And the pastor said, well,
12: we don't really emphasize that anymore. And that was so deflating. Here I was, a young person, excited about this mind-blowing teaching I was learning, but the church gave me no help whatsoever and was just kind of dismissive of the whole idea.
0: You say that even at that point, you still had no direction. What do you mean by that?
12: Yeah, well, I realized later, looking back, I didn't have a church to help me. I started reading books. I started reading things that C.S. Lewis read and finding other books about Christianity in our little small town library and things I could pick up here and there. But I was sort of going from one thing to the next. By this time, I went to college, went to the University of Oklahoma, and very exciting time for me. Then I desperately wanted to find allies in my spiritual quest. I still hung on to this idea that God became flesh in Christ, but I didn't get involved with any campus ministry groups, or I was still going to the liberal churches. By that time, I was going to a liberal Methodist church there, and I was all on my own, and I was looking for allies. Christianity, of course, my peers at the university just looked down their nose at it. But other kinds of spirituality were fashionable, you know, transcendental meditation, Zen Buddhism, Eastern mysticism, all of these kinds of things. And so I kind of flirted with those, thinking that at least these would be allies in my desire to affirm some kind of spiritual reality. But I didn't realize that these weren't really allies. These were taking me down some really dangerous paths.
0: You say you were also trying to find a place or trying to find a mystical experience. It even led you at one point to kind of meld Buddhism and Christianity together.
12: I remember distinctly one moment. I was even going to a Zen meditation center for a while. But I knew that the big difference between Eastern religion, especially Buddhism, and Christianity was the affirmation of matter. In Christianity, God created matter. God came in the physical body of Jesus Christ. Whereas Buddhism teaches matter is an illusion. Creation is a bad illusion, something we have to escape from. And we're very distinctly coming to that point. It wasn't for me believing in God or not. It was believing in the material world or not. And you'd think that would be simple, but somehow it wasn't so much for me. But I remember distinctly going out, actually on the way, I think, to one of this Buddhist meditation. And just, it was night, it was outside, a beautiful night, and I chose the creation. I chose a physical realm and that path, and I walked away and never went back to the other. But my spiritual life was all kinds of little moments like those, and looking back, I see a kind of pattern how I was sort of like going from being led away from some very bad things, but at the time I didn't really know where I was going.
0: When did you first pick up the Bible? You were obviously a reader. When did you pick up the Bible to read it?
12: Well, I graduated and we were waiting. By that time I was married. My wife was still in school and I had time to read there in Oklahoma before going off to grad school. And in my studies, I had studied Greek. I was a letters major, classical language, literature, philosophy, and history. And so I actually had studied Greek, and my parents had given me a Greek New Testament. So I decided, it was during Lent, and at the time I was even influenced by Catholics, I would impose some weird spiritual discipline on myself for Lent. One time it was eating macrobiotic food, in a Zen sort of diet. But this time I said, well, I'll read a little bit of this Greek New Testament every day before I go to bed. And so I did. but with great difficulty, but I got better and better as I was going. And I was finding just the richness of every single text of Scripture and what it was saying to me. And so I got excited about that. So I started reading the English Bible too. And I would read one chapter of the Old Testament, one chapter of the New Testament, and my Greek New Testament, and then just sort of work my way through. And that was an overwhelming experience. It really struck me. And I realized, for one thing, that I had been sort of making up my own God, that I was taking a little bit of this and a little bit of that, but it was a God and a religion and a theology that was all just in my head. Here I was seeing a very different picture of God, one who is very different than me, and one, I mean, even the scary parts of the Bible, the Old Testament, the God's judgment against the Canaanites and things like that, I realized that I had committed many of those sins that people were being killed for. And then when I saw his deliverance and then his forgiveness, and then when I was reading about Christ and what he had done, and then reading St. Paul as he's explaining it all, I mean, I see now I didn't have the vocabulary for it. It was the law and gospel. I was being knocked for a loop by the law and then healed by that gospel. And just the experience of reading the Bible, it was just overwhelming and transformative.
0: Why had you not read the Bible up until then?
12: Yeah, well, I mean, I studied in Sunday school the Bible stories, and I knew all of those. I could recite the books of the Bible, but I guess I consider them mostly just stories. And what I wanted was explanations. I wanted the intellectual answers. And then I had known about the historical criticism from my time in liberal Protestantism there. That was what I was getting at that level. And so the Bible never really seemed like a source for really very much to be helpful. And I'd read a lot of theologians. I'd read Paul Tillich at that time and, you know, many others, but I'd never read the Bible. But then when I did, I found something far different. This is not just like my other readings. This was something that I now know the Holy Spirit is in and is working on me.
0: Dr. Gene Edward Veith is our guest. We're getting his path to Lutheranism from mainline liberal Protestantism. This Issues Etc. Reformation Week. I'm Todd Wilkin. This is Issues Etc.
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0: 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Welcome back to Issues Etc. I'm Todd Wilkin. It's our Paths to Lutheranism series. We're talking about the path from mainline liberal Protestantism to the Lutheran Confession with Dr. Gene Edward Veith. He writes a monthly column on Christianity and culture for the Lutheran Witness magazine. The Lutheran Witness interprets the contemporary world from a Lutheran perspective. 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Dr. Veith, how did the battle for the Bible, that fight with the higher criticism and a low view of Scripture that raged in the late 60s and early 70s across denominations and congregations, how did that help you to see the weakness of liberal Christianity?
11: Well, I'd already seen that in my church, and it was, again, I was all the time I was going to, I was still going every Sunday to mainline liberal Protestant church. The effect of that was to just remove the Bible from their version of Christianity, freeing people to make up, you know, other things. So when I started seeing the power of the Bible, it really filled me kind of with contempt for the theology of the truth that I was still going to. And once I was in grad school, and this was going on there, then I got involved with campus ministries, campus Bible studies. There were other grad school graduate students who met for Bible study. I got involved with that, prayer groups. And even our Disciples Church was going through kind of an evangelical renewal, that one congregation. And so I was finally getting fellowship with other Christians, and it was really stabilizing me. And that got me into reading the issues. And I saw the assault on Scripture, but I saw that there were people who were critiquing the higher criticism. We're holding out for a high view of Scripture and for the inerrancy of Scripture and shooting down what the liberals were doing with the Bible. And one thing that stuck in my mind that came to play later, Francis Schaeffer, was reading a lot of Francis Schaeffer, for example, he made the comment that of all the major church bodies, almost all of them were going through a battle of the Bible at one time or another. He said just about the only one where the liberals left and the conservatives held on to the denomination was the Lutheran Church Missouri Synod. All the others, the Presbyterians, the conservatives broke off and started a little church of their own, but the PCUSA, they kept their hands on the denomination, the ones that were on the other side of the battle of the Bible. And one after the other, it was like that. But the Missouri Synod was different. And I know Missouri Synod went through a very traumatic time. It almost was a battle for the Bible. But that stuck in my mind, and that became important later when I started resolving to find a different church. But it certainly made me resolve when I finished graduate school to go to a church that had a strong view of Scripture rather than the ones that I had known.
0: So it looks like that kind of open conflict in congregations, in entire denominations, about the nature of Scripture opened your eyes to, in essence, the poverty of what we have come to call progressive Christianity.
11: Yeah, the poverty, the emptiness. I saw that by throwing the Word of God out, all they had were human solutions, and they would admit to that. And, you know, some of them, you know, psychological small groups, that was part of it. Social action, that was another part of it. But there was nothing transcendent, nothing bigger than just these little human projects and little human ideas that were changing all the time. There was nothing for me there.
0: How did your continued academic study lead you to begin reading the 16th century reformers?
12: Well, I was an English major, a literature major in particular, and I concentrated on 15th and 16th century poetry. And my dissertation research was on looking at the religion of some of these religious poets in English, particularly at George Herbert, a Christian poet that I really, really spoke to me and is really great on so many levels. But he was always interpreted in terms of kind of Roman Catholic, medieval, mystical kinds of models. But I say he wasn't like that. In poetry of the Middle Ages, it's all about somebody climbing up to God, like Dante, climbing up, going through hell, climbing up the mountain, flying upward to try to find God. Whereas Herbert and others, poets like him, were writing about God coming down to him. He's running in the other directions, and God breaks in on him. And, of course, that was the theme of grace, and that's the theme of the Reformation. So anyway, I was tracing this in Herbert, and that got me into reading the theologians and of the 15th and 16th centuries. I read a lot of the English theologians. I read Calvin, and I read Luther. I loved reading Luther. Luther is such a great writer himself, so vivid, so personal, so powerful. About that time, I had met

0: You can meet and hear Molly Hemingway, Robert Spencer, Megan Basham, Matt Harrison, Aaron Hawley, Brian Wolfmiller, and Will Wheaton at the 2026 Issues Etc. Making the Case Conference. 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
1: You take just that and you follow it in this with this rigor. You get double predestination, then you get the limited atonement, and that view that I was flatly contradicted by the Bible. And I knew that Luther, the way to affirm grace from God's active creating faith in us without falling into those traps. So I became interested in Luther. And the problem, though, I think I conceived probably back from my mainline background that the theology is just something individuals find for themselves. And I was still making my own little theology, and it was influenced by Calvin, it was influenced by Luther, but it was coming together. But again, it still wasn't part of my church, and I was still sort of going on my own. But in my academic study, that was when I was first introduced to the Reformation and to its great ideas of the grace of God, justification by faith, sola scriptura, and all the rest. And it was helping, things were starting to come together for me.
2: So I'm thinking about that Herbert poem. I'm sure you are deeply familiar with it, The Altar, or Altar, where it's a picture. It's not ideal theology, but it's a man struggling to find mercy with God. Mm-hmm. It does end with, oh, let thy blessed sacrifice be mine. But it sounds like you were studying this art of the 16th century, this mm-hmm. literature of the 16th century, wherein the artist is struggling with these religious questions that dovetail so much with the Reformation.
1: Yeah, and it was dovetailed with my own struggles and what I was trying to work through. And so that studying that art, those poets, and yes, they did not all find the right answers exactly. They were kind of where I was, and that helped me to see, I think, what the real issues were.
2: What was it that led you to finally break with liberal Protestantism?
1: Well, a couple things. One was Jim Jones and the People's Temple. Do you remember he had that cult out and started in California, then it moved down to Central America, and they were drinking the poison Kool-Aid and the mass suicide. And when I was watching that horrible story unfold, I noticed that it showed his congregation in California, and it had the logo of the Disciples of Christ. And I remember that some of our men went to a seminar, and they came back saying, oh, yeah, we learned about this really good social ministry that they have at this church out in California. It's really, they're talking about Jim Jones and the People's Temple. And I asked an official of our denomination, and of course, they certainly didn't want this to get out. He was a pastor in the First Christian Church Disciples of Christ. Why wasn't anything done about this? And he said, well, in our church, people can believe what they want, and we really don't have a mechanism for saying that, you know, he was wrong in his ministry, and yes, it turned out terribly, and we're really sorry. But that was a cult of liberal Christianity. And the elements, when I looked into it, it was the same thing that I was taught, only carried to incredible extreme. This the big thing there was encounter groups, where you get in a group, small group with other people, and just spill your guts, and you tell everything, your inmost secrets, and you form this psychological bond with each other, supposedly. That's what they did in the People's Temple. And, you know, the other pole of that, social justice, social ministry, change the world by left-wing activism, that was what Jim Jones was doing.

0: And that was one bombshell that I read. I've got to get in a different church. Then the other, I was elected a delegate to our national convention, where they revised the Constitution, eliminating any mention of God the Father, because that was sexist. I was one of the first to do that. That hardly became an issue yet, but that was something they did. And I saw some of the people I had known, the very devout conservatives like I grew up with, ran into some of them from the church of my childhood. And they were hearing our professors and hierarchies talking, preaching, and they were using Christian language. Yes, Christ frees us. Christ liberates us. And they were taking it in kind of an evangelical sense, but I knew that the people who were speaking were meaning it in a political sense or a psychological sense, and it was just too cynical for me. So my wife and I resolved, she was going through these things too, that once I was almost finished with my dissertation, if I get a job somewhere, we've got to pick a different church. And that was the time that we really decided to make the break with the mainline Protestantism.
1: When we come back with Dr. Gene Edward Veith, what were his first impressions when he visited a Lutheran Church Missouri Synod congregation?

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4: I'm delighted to be chairman of Preach the Word Project, a project of our synod to strengthen the preaching of all of us pastors in the synod. 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
4: So we've put together a program of 12 modules that will be coming out this year and over the next 3 years on a variety of preaching topics for pastors to do together with two other pastors, two guys they trust, two guys they feel comfortable with, written materials and very fine video quality materials that are now becoming available.
0: 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On this Friday, November the 1st, we are concluding Issues Etc. Reformation Week in our series Paths to Lutheranism, talking about Dr. Gene Edwards' These Paths from Mainline Liberal Protestantism to Lutheranism. He's author of more than 25 books, including Spirituality of the Cross, The Way of the First Evangelicals. Dr. Veith, what were your first impressions when you visited a Lutheran Church Missouri Synod congregation?
5: Well, I did get a job in a little town in Oklahoma again, similar to how I grew up in a little college there, starting off, and we were looking at different churches. And I remembered what Schaefer said about Missouri Synod. And again, my criteria was we wanted a church that believed in the gospel and that believed in Scripture. And of course, still that would have opened the possibility for any number of lots of Baptists and other kinds of churches around there. But I remember what Schaefer said about Missouri Synod, and I remember my studies of Luther, and so let's try this one. So we went, and we were really very impressed with it. We never worshipped in any kind of a formal, structured way before, whether we were liberals or in our kind of evangelical stage. It was all much more free-flowing. So we enjoyed it, so we went back the next Sunday, and then everybody started chanting, and they were doing page 15 of the old hymnal, and we learned that the other Sunday, when there's a fifth Sunday, they have what they considered an informal service, that was what we were attending the first time, but it was so far more formal than anything we had known. But then to go to the whole-blown liturgy, we were just knocked off our feet almost. I mean, this was, my wife said it was like stepping back into the Middle Ages. And that timelessness, the beauty of the language and of the music, and being part of this historic worship and the reverence we saw. And it was a real sense of holiness. Again, later I could find words for it, that was really compelling for us, even though it was something completely different than anything we had ever experienced.
0: Go into a little more detail on that sense of holiness that you mentioned, that you found there in the liturgy. You said that you've been looking for that since your college days.
5: Well, yeah, it was. I mean, at one point I had even flirted with Catholicism, but again, the priests that I met were just as liberal as the mainliners, Protestants that I had known. But I had read about a lot of these things in my books, and here that, I mean, part of holiness is the idea of being something set apart for God, and it was like stepping outside of the normal everyday place and time and busyness that it was involved in, into something ancient, something eternal. And that reverence, the Word of God, standing to hear Christ's words in the gospel, kneeling to... We had kneelers there at that congregation to pray. And again, then there was the whole business of the sacraments, which I had read about. I was very attracted to that concept. Again, my interest in material realm and how God uses material things to bring us to himself. I appreciated that so much. And again, I knew I couldn't receive the sacrament because I wasn't a Lutheran, and I understood closed communion. That's something else that cut against the grain of everything I had known, all the ecumenism that I'd grown up with. And there's a different kind of ecumenism among evangelicals. But I understood that, and I appreciated it. And again, it's different, but to see people bow, to see the reverence, to see the faces as they come back to their seats after receiving the Lord's body and blood, that was something that I found very moving, and something that we crave for ourselves to someday be able to experience that. And so for several Sundays, we waited. We decided we wanted to join this church, and every other church we were in, you know, it would close with an invitation, and to join a church, you just go down the aisle and shake the pastor's hand and you were in. And we kept kind of waiting for that, but it never happened. So we talked to the pastor finally, and we learned that we would have to study, that we would have to take the pastor's membership class, that we had to go through confirmation, and we studied the catechism. And I thought it was so great when we did, because I was finding the same things I had read about in my research. This church still holds to that distinction between law and gospel, you know, the two kingdoms, all of these things. It never occurred to me, in a sense, that a church would still be that faithful to its origin and still hold out to that its teachings. And as I went through this, and the class was very high level, again, I got my PhD. This was not something that insulted my intelligence, like a lot of the programs and things I had known before. And then the pastor saw that I could go deeper, and so he gave me the Book of Concord. He gave me Walther's Law and Gospel. He gave me other things to read. And when I did, just to see the depth and the riches and just this whole, not just theological, but spiritual and devotional and tradition that the Lutherans have, and in so many ways was continuous with what I had been reading about in Lewis and Chesterton and the Catholics and Calvin and all. I found that it was upholding the best of what I had found in those other places while avoiding the errors or the problems that some of those would come to. And so it was really very satisfying for us. And then when we finally were confirmed, we became Lutheran, we received the Lord's Supper, it was just overwhelming.
0: Dr. Gene Edward Veith is our guest as part of Issues Etc. Reformation Week. He's telling us about his path to Lutheranism from mainline liberal Protestantism. It sounds like he already had a lot of context when he began to read the Lutheran Confessions. 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

0: We're discussing Dr. Jean Edward Veith's journey to confessional Lutheranism from mainline liberal Protestantism. I'm Todd Wilkin. This is Issues Etc. 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Reformation Club. Dr. Veith, before the break, you were talking about your first exposure to the Lutheran Confessions beyond the Small Catechism. It sounds like you already had a lot of context for reading them.
1: Well, I had known the story of the Reformation in my study. It was just kind of an academic, historical knowledge. But this was something different. This was putting myself inside it, making it, you know, mine, becoming a part of that. It's not just interesting historical facts. I was entering this. And the Lutheran Confessions, you know, just that I was given copies and just the thickness of it, of that book, was impressive to me. You know, this is what Lutherans believe. And then as I studied it, and, you know, there were so many technical things that I got into the Formula of Concord and so on. There were many areas I had not thought about, and as you see the different issues in later Reformation and the distinction with Calvinists and Zwinglians and the different, you know, the antinomians and some of the other, even in the Lutheran tradition, that were going off from the wrong end. So it was very fascinating to me because I was learning, and I was already very interested in that period. But again, I was looking at it differently now because I was looking at it as becoming part of this and then making it my own. And so I was reading with a lot of urgency, and things that I was learning, you know, there were new things that I never even thought of before. And then it was a matter of fitting those into my understanding. And so it was I don't want to say just this intellectual journey, because there's a lot more than that, but I'm somebody that needed that sort of intellectual context. The Lutheran Confession certainly gave me a lot to chew on.
0: Were there doctrines of Lutheran teaching that were particularly high hurdles for you to cross as you were learning them?
1: Well, in a way, when I accepted Lutheranism, when I came to agree that this Book of Concord was a faithful exposition of God's Word, there were new things. I didn't challenge them. I realized that I needed to accept these. And so there weren't hurdles in that sense. There were things that were difficult. For example, Lutheranism has a high tolerance for paradox. And it's one thing that I appreciate, because we follow the contours of Scripture exactly rather than to try to rationalize and reconcile everything the way Calvin and so many others would. So Lutherans believe that we're saved by grace alone, and it's all God's doing, and God creates faith. So how is it possible to, and yet it teaches that we can lose our faith. How is that possible? Again, the Calvinists take the Scriptures of grace, but then they have to explain away and minimize where the Scriptures talk about losing your salvation. The Arminians take the part about losing your salvation. They have to explain away all the parts about grace to focus on the human will. And Lutheranism does that. It affirms both grace and the fact that we all know and have seen and realize that it is possible to fall away. But again, part of me for a while wanted to figure all that out and reconcile it. Again, but the paradox was that my Calvinist friends who believed you couldn't lose your salvation, they were worried about their salvation all the time, whether they were elect or not, and didn't know how they could ever know. Whereas Lutherans believe you can lose it, had the assurance of salvation that you couldn't really find anywhere else, largely because of the sacraments and of the universality of the atonement. So it took me a while to start thinking like a Lutheran. There were other things kind of like that, you know, predestination. How is it that you're predestined to life but not predestined to damnation? Again, that didn't seem logical to me. But again, I had to learn that the logical part isn't the point, and that when you look at it through the lens of law and gospel and of scriptural revelation and of a sufficient understanding of the gospel, that comes together. Although you'll never understand it logically, because that's not the point. Our authority isn't logic, but it's the word of God. And so it took me a while to start thinking in those terms, but eventually I think I did, and I realized that, well, it's a matter of, here's something that's true. My job is to understand it. It's not to reject it. If I don't understand it, there's a lot of things I don't understand. That doesn't mean I reject it. My task in learning was to come to grips with the reality of it and change myself, rather than trying to change the doctrine that's so well attested by Scripture.
0: If you could pick one doctrine of Lutheranism that, after this long journey home, as you say, stood out to you the most at the time, what would it be, Dr. Veith?
1: Well, I would say the doctrine of Holy Communion. I mean, I had known and believed in Christ since I read C.S. Lewis, and even justification by faith. I was learning about that, and I learned about grace from Calvin, I suppose you could say. But all of that becomes concrete and tangible, and not just an idea, something you could taste literally. That was profound. And it wasn't just the presence of Christ in the sacrament. I mean, that was mind-blowing, but that he was coming in salvation, that as he gave himself to me, I was finding the forgiveness of sins, life, and salvation. So many people, I had known the debates about the presence of Christ, and, you know, I knew the different positions, but it's funny, a lot of they think that's all there is in the difference between Luther and Calvin view and the Catholic view. But it isn't just Christ's presence. Luther says, it's this is my body, this is my blood given for you. That for you, and the effect of Christ's body and blood, that was revolutionary. And I never found that, I never understood that until I became a Lutheran. And to this day, that's something that I hold on to and become so central to me. And again, it isn't a mystical experience of, you know, ascending into some spiritual, irrational kind of thing, and escaping this world. And it's the opposite of that. It's Christ coming, God coming to us in Christ, and then Christ coming to us in word and sacrament. And it just doesn't get any better than that.
0: What would you say to someone who, and there are many who are still wandering around in that wilderness of progressive Christianity, and is, like you were for so long, looking for something more?
1: Well, I would say find a confessional Lutheran congregation and go to church there and talk to the pastor. I wrote a book called Spirituality of the Cross, trying to put into words what I found in Lutheranism in a way that's kind of directed to people like that, people on the outside looking for something more. And so I wrote that book for them, and it has reached a lot of people, and it has brought a lot of people, not just to Lutheranism, but to, I've learned, to Christianity itself. So I might give them that book, but then I would say the main thing you have to do, though, is go to a church and talk to a pastor, a faithful pastor. And the problem is sometimes people will, I told this to, that they'll go to a Lutheran church and they find it, that's nothing like what you were describing. They'll go on to one of the ones that itself is maybe part of the mainline liberal Protestantism, or is part of maybe it's conservative, but it's become more like the Baptists and evangelical churches that these people are trying to get away from. But when they find a really good one, when they find a really, by that I don't mean a perfect one, I want to expose them to Lutheran worship, to Lutheran liturgy, to Lutheran preaching, to Lutheran teaching. And they will find that this is far more substantive than they were used to, and that they were expecting. And hopefully they can get kind of intrigued and hooked into it like I was, and then drawn in, and you just have to go deeper and deeper into it.
0: Dr. Gene Edward Veith is Provost Emeritus at Patrick Henry College, Director of the Cronach Institute, previously served as Culture Editor for World Magazine. 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Dr. Veith, thank you so much for your time.
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0: Next week on Issues Etc., we'll continue our Introduction to the Quran series with Dr. Adam Francisco. We'll discuss the first Common Core high school graduates with Joy Pullman, and we'll talk to Dr. Matt Richard about undermining Lutheranism in a Lutheran congregation. These paths, they come from different directions. They take longer or shorter to traverse, but all of them are headed the same direction. Open that Bible and read what it has to say on any subject. I've always said that the thing I like most about being a Lutheran, second to the gospel itself, is that I don't have to deny or explain away a single syllable of Holy Scripture. You're in a church where they're doing that, they're explaining away or denying it, and you say, there's got to be more than this. It must mean what it says. Well, check out Lutheranism. We affirm all of it. I'm Todd Wilkin. I'll talk with you Monday. Thanks for listening to Issues Etc.
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4: We think of local schools, but our local schools really aren't that locally controlled anymore. 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
5: When Scripture is dethroned, something else will always be enthroned in its place.
6: This doesn't make any sense to me, because you've been saying that we take the Bible literally, but not on this topic. And it was at this point where the Baptist pastor just looked at me in his office and said, well, it would be silly to think it's his body and blood.
7: This incessant quibbling over doctrine is interfering with the unity of the church and with church fellowship. That's nonsense. We have no fellowship with God apart from the divine word, which Jesus delivered to his apostles.
8: Lutherans at the Old Latin School in Lutherstadt Wittenberg, love, issues, etc.
0: I know it's easy to be confused by the terminology. You have terms like the Reformation, and Christians sometimes of a certain part of the Reformation will call themselves Reformed or the Dutch Reformed, for instance. Then you've got Lutherans, and they will tell you, well, we are the original Reformation, but we are not Reformed, if they know what that word actually means. And I understand how it can be confusing. Hopefully in the next hour, we'll be able to clear up some of that confusion and to demonstrate through real life experience how different the theologies of the Reformed or Calvinist tradition and Lutheranism really are. Welcome back to Issues Etc. I'm Todd Wilkin. Thanks for tuning us in live on this Reformation Day, October the 31st. Because it's Issues Etc. Reformation Week, we're doing a series called Paths to Lutheranism. Today, it's from Calvinism to Lutheranism. Joining us to tell her story, Dr. Nancy Almodovar. She's adjunct professor of world religions at Park University and author of the new book, The Accidental Lutheran, The Journey from Heidelberg to Wittenberg. Nancy, welcome to Issues Etc.
9: Thank you so much. I'm so glad to be here.
0: So tell us about the winter of 2016-17 and how that started, just through the accident of weather, a chain of events that would eventually lead you to the Lutheran Confession.
9: Well, that year became known as Snowmageddon here in the southwest of Idaho. And what was happening, we had been told when we moved here, 4 to 5 inches every so often in Mountain Home, and by noon it melts. Well, that year it never melted. And when it did, it just froze over the next day. There had hardly been snow here in Mountain Home for years, so they actually, the town, sold their plows. So there was no way to plow out. And when I'm saying snow, we're talking 12, 18, 20 inches at a shot. And so then things would melt, and then we'd get another snowstorm on top of it. Because there were no plows, our little cul-de-sac became a ice skating rink. So we could not get to our church, which was up in Boise, about 50 miles or so away from here. And that kicked in November of 2016 and did not stop until April of 2017. And so we were stuck home. After a few weeks of not having any fellowship or sermons, we began to look on TV to see if there was a decent Christian television program that we could at least watch for a little bit. And we stumbled upon Worship for Shut-Ins, which is now known as Worship Anew. And we began to watch it. And that's where the change began. I was able to sing with the hymns that they sang. I grew up in a hymn-singing church, Pentecostal church, and I was able to sing. We were being fed with the word. But then after several months of that, we both started to want something more. So I begged my husband, could we find a church in town? He said, well, if you find one, we can go. So I contacted Worship Anew, and they told me about Faith Lutheran here in town. And I emailed the pastor, and then my husband said, okay, we'll go. And that Sunday, I went because he was sick, and fully welcomed and embraced, and they were excited to see me. That I had contacted the pastor by then, and the real change began once we started to attend Faith Lutheran. So that's what happened and what started us becoming Lutheran.
0: Theologically, how had you come to the Dutch Reformed tradition?
9: Oh, boy, that was a pretty long journey. My father would hand me a book weekly to read, and my father had begun to reform from Pentecostalism. And so he handed me books by Martin Lloyd-Jones, John Owen, Jonathan Edwards. And little by little, I was getting some of the tulip doctrine into me. I don't know if your listeners are familiar with that. It's total depravity, undeserved election, limited atonement, irresistible grace, and the preservation of the saints. And so over the years, that was kind of instilled by my dad into me. However, it was the summer, I think 2003. My husband and I were heading up to the charismatic camp for vacation. He grabbed God's Generals 2 off the bookshelf, and I grabbed J.C. Ryle's book on justification by faith alone. We started reading, and we started realizing that what we were being taught regarding salvation was not from God's Word. And so we started to look more, research, study, and then I went back to college, and my first professor was a Presbyterian, and his systematic theology class really made us swing then into the doctrines of grace. And after that, we became Reformed Baptists, and then slowly realized, no, baptism isn't just a symbol or something we do, it's something more. And we eventually became Dutch Reformed from the United Reformed Church in North America.
0: While you were Reformed, how were you taught to regard Lutheran theology?
9: We were told Lutherans were our brothers and sisters in the faith. We were told that some of the things we disagree on, but we are still part of the church, and their Lutherans are Reformed like we are Reformed, except Martin Luther didn't go quite as far in reforming, so Calvin took it the step farther that it needed to go. Later, we found out when we did convert, we were no longer considered brothers and sisters. We were now on the out.
0: So what kind of doubts or anxieties did Reformed theology eventually produce in you, and why?
9: It actually produced an anxiety within me where I would wake up in the middle of the night, 1, 2, or 3 in the morning, panicking that should I die at that moment, I did not know whether or not I was part of the elect. I was so scared that I wouldn't be able to go back to sleep. My heart would pound. I'd break out into a sweat. I didn't even share these things with my husband till afterwards. But I was so scared that I wasn't part of the elect because I could still see sin in my heart. And I was always pointed to, you look in your heart, you look at your own fruit to see whether you're God's elect or not. And to be honest, I think all of us, if we look in our heart, we still see we're sinners. So looking inside, which is what we were taught, couldn't produce any assurance of faith for me. So I began to question whether I was even a Christian.
0: What shocked you the most the first time you actually went to that Lutheran congregation you began attending?
9: Absolution. When the pastor stood up in front and we all confessed our sins, which we did in the Reformed Church, but he gave us absolution. He stood there in the stead of Christ and forgave us of our sins. In the Reformed Church, we would get assurance of our salvation, and it would go something like this, that if you believe that Jesus is your Christ and he's your Savior, then your sins are forgiven. But that's not what the pastor was saying from the pulpit at the Lutheran Church. He was saying that standing in the stead of Christ, I forgive you of your sins. I'm pretty sure that my jaw hit the floor. Even though I'd heard it before at other Lutheran churches I'd visited, I don't think I really heard it till that morning. And that was the most shocking thing that came across in Lutheranism.
0: You say that the teaching on the Lord's Supper would become one of the key reasons you converted to Lutheranism. Why is that?
9: Well, I never quite fit into the Dutch Reformed model. When the Heidelberg talks about the Lord's Supper, it does say it's the body and blood in one question. But then the very next question, well, it's not the real body and blood of Christ, because Christ is in heaven, we are here, so we're spiritually brought up to heaven with Christ to commune with him. But it always bothered me that specifically in the text from John where he says, if you don't eat my flesh and drink my blood, you have no part of me. That always bothered me because the disciples started to scatter after that, the followers. Well, if Jesus didn't really mean, if you didn't eat my flesh and drink my blood, you have no part of me, why didn't he just explain that? So when I came to understand the Lutheran view, which was directly from Scripture, no theological hoops to jump through, simply it is what it is, what it is, I embraced that rather quickly because I'd kind of been thinking about that anyway in the past. And I would often talk about the Lord's Supper with those at the Dutch Reformed Church, and they would always say, well, no, Nancy, that's not what we believe. We believe we're spiritually fed through the elements, and we're brought up spiritually to heaven. But I would always look at the Word of God and go, but then why does it just simply say, this is my body and this is my blood? So when I realized in Lutheranism, they simply take what the Bible says for what it says, and that God means what he says, it was much easier to just accept it because that's what the Word of God is saying. Even if I can't comprehend it, it didn't matter. But that is what God's Word says. So I couldn't be Dutch Reformed anymore.
0: I'm trying to kind of sort it out. You were taught that it was Christ's body and blood, but not in any, not in a real literal sense, but in kind of a long distance sense, and that in this supper you would ascend spiritually to be where Christ's body and blood are and kind of his place of confinement, so to speak. But did you believe that you received forgiveness, life, salvation, all those things in eating and drinking in this way?
9: No, none of that was offered. I explain in my book that none of the sacraments actually had any power to forgive sins. So you partook of the Lord's Supper as a believer, and it would strengthen your faith, but it didn't do anything else. And it only strengthened your faith in the mental sense. Like, I took the Lord's Supper, I'm remembering he died for my sins. Whereas in Lutheranism, I was beginning to realize we're actually fed, and he feeds us. He feeds our faith, and food strengthens us. And so he's actually strengthening my faith through his true body and true blood. And when the element is passed to me, I'm reminded it's for the forgiveness of your sins. My favorite part of the Lord's Supper now is when either the elder or pastor hands the element and says, this is for the forgiveness of your sins. And I know my sins are forgiven. It did not have that in the Dutch Reformed. It symbolized it, but it didn't actually do it.
0: On the other side of the break, we continue our conversation with Dr. Nancy Almodovar, her path to Lutheranism from Calvinism. We're going to talk a little bit about how she was taught as a Dutch Reformed Christian to reinterpret Christ's words of institution.

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1: You know what lasts forever? 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
4: Welcome back to Issues, Etc. I'm Todd Wilkin. It's our series, Paths to Lutheranism, this Reformation week. We're talking about the path from Calvinism to Lutheranism with Dr. Nancy Almodovar. 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Nancy, as a Dutch Reformed Christian, how were you taught then to reinterpret Christ's words of institution?
5: Well, it was kind of explained away. He didn't really mean that because that goes beyond our comprehension. So what did Jesus really mean then? So instead of taking it literally, this is my body, this is my blood. It was, this is spiritually my body, this is spiritually my blood. So words were added to explain it rather than simply believing what the Word of God says. And that was hard for me because every time I took the Lord's Supper at the Dutch Reformed, still in the back of my mind was, there is something more here and I'm not understanding. And then if I tried to talk about it, I was told, Nancy, you're way too Lutheran to be Dutch Reformed. And I had no clue what that meant.
4: When you were given the Lord's Supper, were the words of institution, I don't think they would mess with the words themselves, but were they? Was there an amendment added? I've seen in some churches where they say the words of institution faithfully, and then the pastor will say, and by this he meant dot, dot, dot.
5: Often, that's how it would be. The words of institution were not messed with, but there was always a caveat at some point that we know we're not eating the flesh and drinking the blood of Christ, but he is here spiritually for you in the elements or something to that effect. When I was Pentecostal, it was clearly added that this is a spiritual remembrance, a memorial, and nothing more.
4: You say that the Reformed regarded Jesus' words as, quote-unquote, spiritual. What does that mean?
5: That it wasn't literal. It was an inward work that God would do, not necessarily through a sacrament, but he could if he wanted. And that spiritual aspect was always that, in the negative sense, always denying that it's his true body and true blood, and emphasizing this is a sign and seal, which is the phrase the Reformed and Presbyterian often use to explain the sacraments. It's a sign of what God did. It's a seal for you that he's done it for you if you believe. And there went the assurance, because now I got to figure out, am I among the elect or not? And do I really, truly believe, or am I fooling myself? And then the anxiety would kick in again.
4: In your book, you cite the book Lutheranism 101. You quote, "If Jesus did not mean this bread and wine is his true body and blood, then what would he have had to say if he didn't mean the bread and wine are his body and blood?" In other words, what should Jesus have actually said? Why is that question so important for you?
5: For me, it was important because, as Pastor explained it, there are plenty of Greek terms that could be used for memorial, symbol, picture. But Jesus didn't say that, and the gospel doesn't say that at all. Instead, it says, this is my body, this is my blood. If Jesus didn't really mean that literally, there are plenty of other words that he could have used so no one would have ever been confused about what he said. But instead, he chose his words carefully. This is my body broken for you. This is my blood shed for you for the forgiveness of sins. If he did not mean that, why would he tell us that?
4: Why?
5: That would just set off confusion in my mind.
4: Why, in addition, were Paul's words of warning about the Lord's Supper important to you?
5: I once heard a sermon that the Lord's Supper is the only sacrament that comes with a death threat. Now, this was from a Reformed minister, and that got me thinking, why then, if we don't take it rightly, if it is only bread and wine, or grape juice, depending on what church you go to, then why a warning that you could be sick or die if you don't partake of it rightly? Why would there be a warning of that magnitude if it was simply a memorial, if it was simply like a Mount Rushmore thing, or a symbol, or a picture? There would be no need for warning, so there has to be something more in the sacrament than what I was being told. So these were the questions that were running through my head for the decade or 12 years that we were Dutch Reformed.
4: Why was the Lutheran teaching on baptism also shocking to you?
5: First of all, it made me realize that I was reading the Bible and not paying attention. I don't know how many times I've read through the Word of God each year, especially as a Pentecostal. That's kind of what you did. You would read through the Bible every year. How I missed Ezekiel saying that he would sprinkle clean water on us and give us a new heart, and then how I missed in Peter where he says baptism now saves you, I have no clue. I put it this way to my husband last night. The English comprehension skills we learned as children when we're reading and writing a report, somehow that left my brain when I was reading the Bible. And so I know I read those words, but I never saw them. And I'll never forget the first time it hit me. I was in Bible study with my dear friend Leanne, who is now with the Lord, but she had grown up Baptist. And so we were sitting there in the ladies' Bible study when we read Ezekiel. And she looked at me, and I looked at her, and she'd been Lutheran for well over 40 years by then. And we looked at each other, and we went, "Oh, baptism," almost in unison. It had finally hit that God works through means, and that it's all over the Bible. It's not just in the New Testament, but it's in the Old Testament, too, the promise that he would wash us through the water and the word. And for me, suddenly needing to look somewhere for assurance, I could now look at my water baptism. And I had long discussions with my pastor about this because I was converted before I got baptized. So he just explained all the promises of God and the forgiveness of sins came at your baptism. He was like, yes, you were saved when you were converted, but all those promises of God were fully poured out on you in the waters of baptism. And it became something for our ladies group. The song then, God's Own Child, I Gladly Say It, which talks about baptism, became almost a symbol then for our ladies' Bible study, to the point where my husband and I made up these little pictures, which in, I don't know if you saw it in the front of the book, the picture of the girl, I just remembered my baptism. And that's how we felt. And I suddenly, I didn't have to look inside me for assurance. I could look at an objective event where I know God washed away my sins and made me his child. And I still get choked up thinking about it.

0: You can meet and hear Molly Hemingway, Robert Spencer, Megan Basham, Matt Harrison, Aaron Hawley, Brian Wolfmiller, and Will Wheaton at the 2026 Issues Etc. 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
0: 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Emmanuel Lutheran, Arcadia, Indiana. Grace Lutheran, Henderson, Nevada. 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Mount Calvary Lutheran, Eola, Texas. Peace Lutheran, Chehalis, Washington. Redeemer Lutheran, St. Cloud, Minnesota. St. John Lutheran, San Benito, Texas. St. Paul Lutheran, Sevierville, Tennessee. And Trinity Lutheran, Tryon, North Carolina. 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Welcome back. I'm Todd Wilkin. On this Reformation Day, we continue our series, Paths to Lutheranism. We're talking about Dr. Nancy Almodovar's path from Calvinism to Lutheranism. On the subject of baptism, what did you think about baptismal regeneration, or what were you taught to think about baptismal regeneration as a Reformed Christian?
5: Oh, there were two ways to think about it. One, that it didn't happen, or two, you did what they called presumed regeneration. So God could have regenerated you when you were baptized, but most likely it happened later. So many of the older Reformed that I would talk to and discuss this, they would lean towards the presumed regeneration, but the younger would be like, no, that happens at a later date. The water baptism is just a sign and seal of the promises of God, but at some point he will bring you to accept those. So again, not really much assurance there unless I presumed myself to have been regenerated, and that could be disproved if you died while you were in a fallen away condition.

0: condition, then, well, we know God didn't regenerate you in baptism. So no assurance there either, and no forgiveness of sins in those waters.
1: Did the Holy Spirit have any role to play in a Reformed view of baptism?
0: Possibly, but we don't know. Because, again, you could have some who say, well, we presume that they're regenerated in the waters of baptism, but we don't know. So if they presumed that, then they would have to say, yes, the Holy Spirit, we think, did it, but we're not sure. So in actuality, they denied the Spirit with the water. And they looked at it that at some point later, the Spirit would convert you and regenerate you. But it did not necessarily happen in the waters of baptism. It could, but we don't know.
1: What did you guys do with Peter's words there in Acts chapter 2, repent and be baptized, every one of you, in the name of Jesus Christ, for the forgiveness of your sins, and you will receive the gift of the Holy Spirit?
0: Well, again, presumed, probably not. Most of the time it was spiritualized. So you had two baptisms then. You had the water baptism, which most likely did not regenerate you at that point, but you then had a spiritual baptism, and so they spiritualized the text in Peter, that he's talking about the Spirit baptism, which when I was Pentecostal, technically then you had three baptisms. You had regeneration at some conversion point, your water baptism, and then baptism in the Spirit, where you got tongues. But in the Reformed, they definitely still spiritualized it because they weren't sure.
1: So how did your Reformed thinking on baptism in particular produce doubt regarding your salvation?
0: I never even thought to look at baptism as if it did something. So it was not a source of assurance at all. I would look back at my baptism. Is an interesting story about my water baptism, which to my mother proved to her I had gotten saved. Evidently, she was pregnant 9 months with me when she was baptized at the Pentecostal church. 20 years later, to the day, I ended up baptized after my conversion. And that proved to my mom I was saved. But I always looked at that as could have just been by chance, happenstance, because there was nothing, again, nothing salvific about baptism. So it couldn't help me with my doubt. The only thing I could rely on was my conversion experience, and then I had to look and say, yeah, well, was it real? Did I really repent? Did I repent enough? Was it true repentance? You know, so there was no assurance in either the Pentecostal or Reformed view on baptism, which only added to my doubts then, because I had nothing to hold on to.
1: How did you come to a fuller understanding of infant baptism?
0: The ladies' Bible study at Faith Lutheran here in Mountain Home probably helped the most. We also did, the pastor on Wednesday nights did the Lutheranism 101, and he did the series on water baptism, and that helped reaffirm what I was learning in the ladies' Bible study and reading the scriptures, not trying to figure God out again, but just taking what the word says for what it says, and it means what it says. Baptism now saves. Titus also in other places that we are regenerated through the waters of baptism. We are washed. The scriptures that constantly talk about washing, it's all water. And then in the book of Acts, every time it's repent, it's repent and be baptized for the forgiveness of sins. So the Word of God was what God used to help me see for the first time in my life that baptism does save.
1: You mentioned this a moment ago, but I'd like you to go into a little more detail about that insight you gained in studying the book of Ezekiel, in particular, chapter 36, verses 25 through 27 at that women's Bible study. What in particular did you see in those verses that screamed baptism to you?
0: Lots of water. But let me turn to it here. I think it would be good to read it, 36, 25 through 27, where he says, I will sprinkle clean water on you, and you shall be clean from all your uncleanliness, and from all your idols I will cleanse you. And I will give you a new heart, and a new spirit I will put within you. And I will remove the heart of stone from your flesh, and give you a heart of flesh. And I will put my spirit within you, and cause you to walk in my statutes, and be careful to obey my rules. Reading that, whether I was Dutch Reformed or Pentecostal, I understood that that's a work of God that he does within us. Understanding now when he begins it by saying, I will sprinkle clean water on you, and you will be clean of all your uncleanliness. I mean, what better statement about the forgiveness of sins because of this clean water with the word being poured onto us. And that's what really opened my eyes to, oh, that's not just talking about an inner work that I can't see and be assured of. That's actually talking about something God does to me through the waters of baptism, and he cleans my heart and gives me a brand new heart, takes that heart of stone, gives me a heart of flesh. And that, no matter which church I was in, that heart of stone, heart of flesh was always known to be regeneration. Well, if you put it all together, he says, I will sprinkle clean water on you. That's baptism. And so baptism is doing that because that's how God decided to do this. And even though I still don't understand it, but I believe it, those waters wash me, cleanse me, give me a new heart, which means those waters are regenerating me. And that was a watershed moment for me, excuse the pun with water, but that was a pivotal moment for me to say, now I get it.
1: We're talking with Dr. Nancy Almodovar, author of the new book, The Accidental Lutheran, about her journey from Calvinism to Lutheranism. I'm Todd Wilkin. A special thanks to Susan in Fort Worth, Texas, for joining our monthly or annual giving program this week, the Issues Etc. 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Reformation Club. Coming up next, there are Lutherans who think that because the sacraments are mysterious and difficult to understand, we should put less emphasis on the means of grace. We'll see what Nancy thinks about that.

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0: In 1521, at the Diet of Worms, Martin Luther was asked to recant his writings. Luther responded, "Unless I am convinced from the sacred scriptures that I am in error, I cannot and will not recant. Here I stand, I cannot do otherwise. 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

0: The Lutheran Public Radio Choir with the hymn, Oh, How Blessed Are They. We'll be studying this Church Triumphant hymn tomorrow on Issues Etc. with Pastor Will Whedon, host of the new podcast, The Word of the Lord Endures Forever. It's our series on paths to Lutheranism. We're talking about the path from Calvinism to Lutheranism with Dr. Nancy Almodovar, adjunct professor of world religions at Park University and author of the new book, The Accidental Lutheran. Nancy, some Lutherans believe that since the sacraments are mysterious and sometimes difficult to understand, we Lutherans should downplay our teachings on the means of grace. What do you think of that?
1: Oh, no. No, no. What they may not realize is there are a lot of Reformed and evangelicals who, as Pastor Brian Wolfmuller would say, swing that pendulum between pride and despair. Pride in that I decided for Jesus. Despair in that, am I one of his elect? Those Christians go around on crutches. They have, as my upcoming thesis says, a debilitated gospel, which means they're going around crippled, even in their desire to tell others. And that despair is well experienced. This past weekend, I got an email from a friend of mine whose mother is a minister at the old Pentecostal church fellowship I belonged in as a child. And she shared that there are many now who are coming out of that because of anxiety, depression, not knowing are they truly saved, and not measuring up to the standards man has set up in those churches. Lutherans need to emphasize those points. In conversation with other evangelicals and Reformed or Presbyterian, because deep inside, most are saying, I don't know if I'm elect or not, in the Reformed traditions. And in the more evangelical, they're going, did I repent enough? I don't know. Was my repentance true? I don't know. Did I backslide? The Lutheran confessions, because they stick with what the Scripture says, has the medicine they need. And I emphasize it all the time with my evangelical and Reformed friends, because every once in a while they'll share with me that they're going through this despair. They don't know if they're elect. They don't know, did they repent enough? So I share with them the beauty of being able to point to an objective faith, that here are the waters of baptism, that the Bible says washed you, regenerated you. Here's the body and blood of Christ that the Scripture says feeds you, strengthens your faith, and is for the forgiveness of your sins. You don't have to look inside anymore. You don't have to be proud that you decided for Jesus, nor do you have to despair that it may not have been enough to be one of his.
0: I want you to take us back to that time that you mentioned early in our conversation where you said you would actually wake up in the middle of the night with anxiety about whether or not you were among the elect. Walk us through what would go through your mind as a Dutch Reformed Christian about that tremendous and, as you just said, debilitating doubt that that false teaching produced.
1: Well, I would literally wake up having just dreamed that I had died and I was standing at the gate of heaven, and God was saying, why should I let you in? And I honestly would not know. Did I repent enough? I believed on you. I served you. I was a missionary with Wycliffe. I was teaching women's groups. I was, you know, doing what I could. I don't know why you should let me in. I think my sins are forgiven. And it would begin this spiral as I laid there and just thought about this And it would just get darker and darker and darker in my head. And it happened for years. For years, I would just wake up with the sweat and panic, and almost a panic attack. And for a long time, I didn't know what to do with this. I didn't even tell my husband. How could I? I was getting my degrees in theology, and I was working with women and helping them. How could I tell my husband I'm doubting my salvation? So I hid it. And I didn't tell him. I didn't tell anyone. And then the new Luther movie came out sometime in the 2000s, and there was a line there that started to click in my head, where Luther doubts his salvation. I think it's right after the first meeting at the Diet of Worms, and his confessor tells him, just lay yourself out and say, I am yours. I am yours. And that would play in my head then after a while, where I would think of that, and I'd say, okay, God, I should be allowed in heaven because I'm yours because of what Christ did. It was easier for me to tell other women who were struggling to do that. Somehow I still, in my waking hours, would look at my own fruit. I would tell other women, well, if you look at your own fruit, you know, sometimes it's a little warped, sometimes it's bruised, and sometimes it's rotten, but at least it's fruit. I would never take that advice for myself. Instead, I was so focused on, I know I'm still sinning and therefore a sinner. And the panic attacks just got worse and worse and worse until finally I really didn't want to pray. I didn't want to read my Bible because all I'm getting from it is conviction and no assurance other than being told, well, Nancy, look at all that you're doing. Yeah, but I see the inside of me. So the assurance was not there, and it would just, it debilitated me.
0: So you were being directed by the theology that you believed to essentially look into a question that only God has the answer for, which is, am I elect? And not to the cross, where Jesus shed his blood in particular for you.
1: That is absolutely correct. It was, you knew Jesus died for you. Do you believe it? Yes. Well, then you're saved. Okay. But check your fruit, because you might have bad fruit. And then I was reading in Calvin's Institutes, where he said, you might have all the fruit. You might have all the signs that you're a believer. But you have what he termed evanescent faith, which meant fake faith. Not real. So now how do I know? Now I got all the fruit lined up. I see that I'm doing things for Jesus, and I'm out there sharing the gospel and doing what believers are supposed to be doing. I'm trying to take care of the home, be a good wife to my husband, a good neighbor, doing all of that. But I might in the end still not be elect because I might have this fake faith. Well, that didn't help. And when I saw that, I nearly lost it, because now what do? Now I could have this evanescent faith that's not a true faith. It's a false faith. Looks like the real, acts like the real, behaves like the real, but it's not real. So now what do? I got into a spiritual depression because of that.
0: And what answer did the Lutheran confession have to that nagging anxiety and that terrible and spiritually debilitating doubt?
1: Oh, it was simple. Christ and Him crucified. Christ died for the forgiveness of your sins. And every Sunday when we partake of the Lord's Supper, I hear for your sins. And one of our elders, when he gives the cup, he emphasizes the your. So it becomes for your sins. And I love that, because now I don't have to look inside of me. I look to Christ. I can taste his forgiveness in the bread and the wine, because it's his true body and true blood given to us for the forgiveness of our sins. I don't have to think, well, am I elect? Because the Bible says he's the propitiation for the world. He died for the world. I'm part of the world. I am a part of the world. Therefore, all logic aside, this is simple. Jesus died for the world. I'm part of the world. He died for me. I don't have to worry. I don't have to doubt. I don't have to question it anymore because he died for me.
0: Dr. Nancy Almodovar is adjunct professor of world religions at Park University. She's author of the new book, The Accidental Lutheran, The Journey from Heidelberg to Wittenberg. 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Nancy, thank you very much.
1: Thank you so much for having me.
0: Issues, Etc. Reformation Week concludes tomorrow. We'll talk with Dr. Gene Edward Veith about his journey from mainline liberal Protestantism to confessional Lutheranism. We'll also study the church triumphant hymn, Oh, How Blessed Are They, with Pastor Will Whedon. So you heard it echoing again and again, those two elements of the comfort that is in Lutheran theology. The first comfort is that all of this is outside of us. It is objective. Our salvation is accomplished there. It is delivered through objective means, baptism, the Lord's Supper, absolution. The other part is that while it is outside of us, it is entirely for us. Everything Christ has done and continues to do to save us, to maintain that faith and bring us to eternal life and the resurrection is for you. I'm Todd Wilkin. I'll talk with you tomorrow. Thanks for listening to Issues, Etc.
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0: Welcome back to Issues Etc. I'm Todd Wilkin. Dr. Rod Rosenblatt joins us not just for the next 45 minutes, but we're going to be doing a daily series with him on one of the simplest but most profound, that is, most pervasive teachings of Holy Scripture. Usually it's called something like the exclusive claims of Jesus Christ. Jesus says things. He actually says things like, I am the way, the truth, and the life. No one comes to the Father except through me. It's an exclusive claim. He is saying, in essence, I am the only way, the only truth, the only life. Now, the 16th century reformers heard passages like this, and they summarized it with one of those great solas of the Reformation. You've heard of those? Solo meaning alone. There's grace alone, faith alone, scripture alone, and then the one without which the others really make very little sense, Christ alone. That's the basis of our conversation, our ongoing conversations with Dr. Rod Rosenblatt of the White Horse Inn. And to kick it off, we're going to be talking about Christ alone in the Scriptures. Now, I want your input, your questions, and your comments. 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Well, where do we learn of this? Where do we hear words from Christ like, I am the way, the truth, and the life, and no one comes to the Father except through me? Or passages where Jesus himself, if you remember the road to Emmaus where the two disciples after Jesus' resurrection are walking and they meet this man, they do not know it is Jesus, and he opens their minds to understand the Scriptures. And he explains from all of the Scriptures, in this case the Old Testament, how they all bear upon him. And they say, did not our hearts burn within us when he opened our hearts to understand those Scriptures, to find Christ there? That's why we begin with Christ in the Scriptures, because that's where Christ begins. Now, before we bring on Dr. Rod Rosenblatt, our Issues Etc. Book of the Month for July is a great resource. I cannot recommend it highly enough. It's called Law and Gospel, How to Read and Understand the Bible. It's actually a rather old work, about 150 years old, but it really is a simple explanation of the key to reading the Bible to find Christ. God speaks two great words in Holy Scripture: the word of law, which shows you your sin, and the word of the gospel, which shows you Jesus Christ and his perfect obedience as your substitute. And when the Bible is read this way, then the Bible is thoroughly understood, and the Bible is opened on every page to reveal Christ in the Scriptures. That's why I recommend this book, Law and Gospel, How to Read and Understand the Bible. 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The book you ask for is called Law and Gospel, How to Read and Understand the Bible. Now, we're going to be talking with Dr. Rod Rosenblatt about Christ alone in the Scriptures, dealing with several important passages. I mentioned one of them in just a moment here. I invite your questions and comments. 1-877-623-6943, 877-623-MYIE. You can email us, talkback@issuesetc.org, or Twitter us at @issuesetc. A little bit later in our series with Dr. Rod Rosenblatt, we'll be doing it over the course of several days. We're not only going to talk about Christ in the Scriptures, but also we're going to talk about law and gospel, those subjects that our Issues Etc. Book of the Month for July deals with. We're also going to talk about the attacks that are mounted and have been mounted against Christ's exclusive claims. You hear people say things like, all roads lead to God. Now, can you believe that?
5: and the fact that Christ says, I am the way, the truth, and the life, and no one comes to the Father except through me at the same time. You hear people say, well, your truth is your truth, my truth is my truth, and never the twain shall meet. Well, if there is no objective truth, then there is no truth to the claim that Jesus makes about himself being the only way, truth, and life. So we'll deal with some of those theological attacks against Christ alone, and then we'll defend in the latter part of our series with Dr. Rod Rosenblatt. We will defend this teaching, Christ alone, even though it doesn't necessarily need a defense, it's so replete in Scripture. When Jesus opens the Bible for his disciples, he does it not only for his disciples, but also for his opponents. He does it pointing them to the center of that Bible. He says, these are the Scriptures that testify of me. If you search the Scriptures and therein you think you have eternal life, if you would have that eternal life, then you will find me in those Scriptures. This is a remarkable claim. It's an expansive claim. Jesus is actually saying that the whole of the entire Old Testament is, in essence, a testimony to him and his saving work. And if you think about the other passages that Jesus, where he makes these claims with his opponents, he says, in effect, to those who are reading Moses or the Old Testament law, if you are not reading Moses and finding me, then you're not really reading Moses. Joining us to talk about Christ alone in the Scriptures, Dr. Rod Rosenblatt, professor of theology at Concordia University, California. He's co-host of the radio program, The White Horse Inn, and he's author of the booklet, Christ Alone. Rod, welcome back.
6: Thanks, Todd.
5: Let's go to the big famous passage where Jesus meets these two disciples on the road to Emmaus. They don't know who he is. But he does a crash course in Old Testament theology for them. Talk about that.
6: They were discouraged, depressed. The Messiah, they thought they had found, and then he'd gotten killed. And all of a sudden, he's walking amongst them saying, why are you so depressed? And in the midst of that conversation, Luke tells us, beginning with Moses and the prophets, he showed how all the Scriptures bore witness of him. He believed that he was the major subject of the Old Testament. And usually if somebody believes something like that, they belong, you know, in a mental ward of some kind. But it looks like from the biblical evidence that he actually saw what the Old Testament was about. It was all about the promise of the Messiah. And those people who thought they had found the Messiah were correct. The part they didn't get was that the Messiah was going to die.
5: And there's another passage I want to start with as well, and that is from John's Gospel, the first chapter, where that even his own disciples understand that the Moses and the prophets apply to this man that they have found, Jesus of Nazareth. And I'm thinking here in particular about Philip saying to Nathanael, we found the one the Bible's about.
6: Yes. On the basis of the way he talked and especially the miraculous acts that he performed, they were coming inductively to a correct conclusion. All of those things were prophesied by Isaiah. When he comes, you know, the blind will see and the deaf will hear and the lame will walk and the poor will have good news preached to them. And they had, by watching and listening, said, this is he. This is the one for whom we've waited. They were correct.
5: So we're not just talking about the claim of one man or whether or not those truth claims can be verified. We can do that later in our series. We're really talking about how we approach the Bible itself, aren't we?
6: Yeah, we really are. It's got a plot line to it. Years and years ago, I remember Christians, pastors, talking about the red thread of the Bible. And I don't hear that much anymore, but what they were getting at was that the person and work of Christ can be traced through the Scriptures from beginning all the way to the end, and that to find the sense of Scripture or the meaning of the Scripture was to look for that red thread, the promise. And the promise was associated with the coming of the Deliverer, the Divine One. Bless those guys for talking like that when I was a kid, because I think that we're weak, or we're left out of the conversation unless somebody is doing that theme for us.
5: Rod, I was listening earlier to a fellow Lutheran pastor down at the big shindig they're having in Houston, Texas. He was making a presentation or a Bible class or something like that in the midst of LCMS convention.
6: Are you attending that?
5: No.
6: I was just
5: listening in.
6: Okay.
5: And he described the Bible, it really struck me, he described the Bible as the instruction manual. I think he even said at one point, the rule book. And it sounded an awful lot like the way evangelicals approach the Bible. What's wrong with that?
6: Yeah, it isn't as if you can't take that sort of an approach to it, but the text itself, like the text from Emmaus, or Jesus saying to his contemporaries, you search the Scriptures because you think that in them you have life, but it's they which bear witness of me. The text itself should correct that. It isn't that you don't find the book of Proverbs in the Bible. It's there. But the question is that the central message of the whole book? And according to Jesus, it isn't. It isn't tips for happy living, or it isn't primarily the sort of thing that helps you to get along in life. He didn't talk like that. He talked as if he were the subject of it.
5: Well, let's take a break, and when we come back, we'll continue the first part of our daily series with Dr. Rod Rosenblatt, Christ Alone in the Scriptures. I'm Todd Wilkins. Stay tuned.

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3: Pushing Kenya to promote abortion.
4: This is a special commentary from the Susan B. Anthony List, named for the suffragette who was proudly pro-life.
3: Abortion is currently restricted in Kenya. However, in August, voters in that country will go to the polls to vote on a new constitution which contains a significant pro-abortion provision. The constitution, if approved, would allow abortions in cases where the mother's emotional well-being is deemed a factor, thus allowing abortion on demand for the first time ever in Kenya. Not only is the Kenyan government promoting this new pro-abortion constitution, but so is the United States. The Obama administration has sent $10 million to help finance the campaign for the Constitution.
4: This is Marjorie Dannenfelser, president of the Susan B. Anthony List, inviting you to join us in our battle for life. For more, go online to sba-list.org.
0: Welcome back to Issues Etc. Dr. Rod Rosenblatt is our guest. Part one of a daily series with him on Christ Alone. Today, Christ Alone in the Scriptures. When we went to the break, Rod, you were talking about how we can terribly misread the Bible. And this is quite common among pop American evangelicals, that the Bible is read as instructions or a book for better living, higher living, something along those lines. If you don't read it the way that Jesus instructs us to, looking for his person, the saving work as the center, what do you make the Bible into?
5: Well, the answer is anything and everything. It's amazing the breadth of interpretations you can go to, but it usually goes to something, at least in the North American scene, it goes to something like the self-help, little pieces of Proverbs, or a verse here and there that have to do with wise living, and that the Bible is somehow about that, to help us to get along. In earlier days, there was a philosophical position called eudaimonism, and eudaimonism traced back before New Testament times. It had a history in Greek philosophy. Basically, what it said was that God exists in order to meet our needs. Lewis gets at this in Screwtape Letters, where he is encouraging the minor devil, head devils, encouraging the minor devil to talk about Christianity and this, or Christianity and that, Christianity and he said, you'll accomplish your goal.
0: Someone might say, well, Rod, the Bible certainly does testify of Jesus, but that's more of its evangelistic focus. That's for people who are first coming to the faith. But for those of us who believe in Jesus Christ, it is essentially, isn't it, the manual for the Christian life?
5: Yeah, that is a really common position. And it's, you pay all sorts of hell trying to pry somebody loose from it. The thing that is so difficult about that is that the text itself should correct it. If we keep seeing ourselves for the sinners that we are, then we should be pointed back to the answer that he himself said he provided for us and in our place in his death and resurrection. It isn't that there aren't ethical maxims. There are ethical maxims in the New Testament. but they're not the center of the thing. The center of the thing is our failure to live up to the ethical maxims, either of what Scripture says or of what we know ourselves. The law is intended primarily to break us of hope in the law.
0: Does it strike you as odd that whether it is among pop American evangelicals or kind of the mainline liberal left of Christianity, they're both reading the Bible kind of the same way as a kind of a little life lessons?
5: Yeah, and it can go all the way from trivial, that is, in my particular individual life, all the way to claims of massive social justice or whatever. But the thing that they share in common is that the Bible has to do with instructions as to how you individually or as a culture can make things better and should. And if that is correct, then everything that Paul wrote about the gospel in the New Testament is off base.
0: You write that this is not a natural, the way we naturally read Holy Scripture. That is, with Christ at its center and a message of sin and grace on each and every page, you say that Christ must open our minds to understand the Bible this way. What do you mean?
5: Well, the Reformers said that there were several ramifications of the fall in Genesis 3. And one of those was that the mind was darkened. Paul speaks of it later on. That the mind was darkened such that we are nowhere near where our first parents were in seeing theologically what is the case. We don't have that ability anymore, and in fact, it's even worse. That is, if it is laid before us, we're hostile to it. We are not the type of creatures who just see what is true and follow it. Not in this case. We don't see what is true, first of all, and then if and when we do, we don't like it. The fact that righteousness can't come from within us, not real righteousness, but is going to have to be gifted to us, is repulsive.
0: How is that gift delivered? How is that, first of all, the opening of our minds to understand Scripture in this way delivered to us?
5: Only from the promises themselves, from the telling of the story. I used the verse from the disciples on the road to Emmaus. He opened their eyes to understand the Scriptures, but it's not as if that's the only reference in the Bible to that sort of thing. Luther pressed this again and again, that we would need divine grace to even get the message, let alone bend to it. This was going to have to be done from on high, because we do not anymore, this side of the fall, have the inclination to do it. We're against it.
0: And someone might say, well, the picture you're painting here is a coercive God. I mean, doesn't he come to us with reasonable proposals to which we can reasonably consider?
5: And he comes to us with reasonable proposals, but we don't have that ability in this case to have reason guide us. If necessary, we'll junk reason in order to say no to it. And we're all in that boat. There's nobody exempt.
0: Let's see what Steve has to say. He's calling from his car. Thanks for waiting, Steve.
6: Oh, not a problem. Hey, I was listening to the conversation, and it occurred to me that I think a lot of Christians, we say, well, Christ justifies us, but then we turn around and we'll say, well, but we're responsible for our sanctification. And so we turn it into, okay, how do I make myself more holy? And isn't the point that we can't even do the second? We can't do the first. What makes us think we can do the second? And that's part of the kind of our problem, is we think we can do it.
0: Thank you,
5: yeah,
0: Steve.
5: I agree. And that's really a description of a lot that goes on in evangelicalism. The gospel gets you started, but then after that, you're on your own steam. But the pastor will help you with little tips and tidbits to help you to do it. And the Bible isn't that optimistic about, even after our conversion, how things will go. My evangelical students used to be just shocked when I would say, look, the best description of the Christian life is in Romans chapter 7, where Paul says, that which I would do, I don't, and that which I hate, I'm always doing, wretched man that I am, who will deliver me from the body of this death? And they were just shocked to have a Christian take that dim a view of our abilities. But this business, if Luther was correct, it's grace in the beginning, and it's grace in the middle, and it's grace at the end, or else. There are only two alternatives.
0: We've done this often as we've talked with you, Rod, but I want you to describe where this kind of reading Jesus as part of, but not the center of, Holy Scripture, reading the Bible as a manual for self-improvement, and the onus for that self-improvement largely placed upon me and my efforts. Where does this finally land a person?
5: Well, it depends on I think the psyche. To the person who's getting it, it drives them to despair, darkness, and despondence, and that's understandable. The law is an awful killer. Then, if a person just reads it very lightly, you just look for the next tip tomorrow. You know, and say, I'm sure I'll be the better for it. I'll take a look at the Bible, and I'm sure it'll help me out, make my life better than it would have been otherwise. There are whole groups like the Jehovah's Witnesses who have a high view of the inspiration of the Bible and miss Christ. Or think of Jefferson, Thomas Jefferson. He was so repulsed by the miracles that he literally cut them out of his copy of the Bible and left the morals.
0: Then, with about a minute before we take a break, Rod, it sounds as though maybe what we need, the case we should have made at the beginning, is that the Bible is not a magical book. It can be misread, misunderstood, and, if you will, mispreached.
5: Sure. At the lower level, we can through recommendations as to, like Adler, how to read a book. In an outward way, it's possible for us to sort of get the plot line of it. It takes some work, but it can be done. But the Reformers thought that wasn't enough. When they talked about theological knowledge of Christ, it had to do with saving knowledge, or it had to do with facing that all of one's own efforts were as naught compared with what the commandments and the God of the Bible commands or demands, but that we would have to have someone rescue us because we never, never, never in 10 lifetimes were going to be able to satisfy what it commanded of us. That's what they were interested in, was a theological knowledge of the person of Christ and his work.
0: Dr. Rod Rosenblatt is our guest, starting a daily series with him today on Christ Alone. Today we're talking about Christ Alone in the Scriptures. He's professor of theology at Concordia University, California, co-host of the radio program The White Horse Inn, author of the booklet Christ Alone. When we come back, it's kind of off-putting. I mean, Rod said at the beginning of our conversation that someone who says, I'm the only way of salvation, is either it or he's a lunatic. And this kind of Jesus doesn't necessarily appeal to the masses. We'll talk about that after this.

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We're talking about Christ alone in the Scriptures, part one of our daily series on Christ alone with Dr. Rod Rosenblatt. He's professor of theology at Concordia University, California, co-host of the radio program The White Horse Inn, and author of the booklet Christ Alone. I invite your questions or comments in the last 10 minutes of this first part with him. 1-877-623-MYIE, 877-623-6943. 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

0: You can meet and hear Molly Hemingway, Robert Spencer, Megan Basham, Matt Harrison, Aaron Hawley, Brian Wolfmiller, and Will Wheaton at the 2026 Issues Etc. 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
1: Old Protestant liberalism. We hammer away at those who misuse the text of the Bible. There aren't that many left in the Western world who believe the Bible has much to say about anything. If he's in the pastoral office, it could be that his theological education is still redeemable to the good of the sheep. That is, to start with that high view of Scripture and then go to particular ways in which the center of it is found from the text itself. So, basically, there's a lot worse than that. On the other hand, the Jehovah's Witnesses, again, they have a very high view of their inspiration of the Bible, and they miss Christ. And what we're looking for here is not just the literal reading of verses, though that's a great start, but it's not enough, what philosophers call a necessary but not sufficient condition. What we're looking for is Christ in a particular way. That is, in his dying. We're looking for bleeding, suffering, death of that individual man and whether it accomplished what the Bible says it accomplished. And until we get to that, we're not getting to the preaching of Christ or the preaching of the cross. That's what we're looking for. What happened then, and are you sure that it does what you say that it did?
2: You realize, of course, Rod, how utterly rare that kind of, I call it Christ-centered, cross-focused preaching is nowadays, don't you?
1: Yeah, I do, and I can feel with the sheep. That is, where do I find this in my city? And the answer today is, it might be tough. I'm sorry that's the case. It's like with the old Protestant liberalism. It was like a flood over the country, and to find a pastor who was actually doing what he was called to do was rare. It's hard to find a church. At White Horse Inn, people imagine that we have a Rolodex of these. In given cities of the U.S., of course, we don't. We don't have such a Rolodex. But people will call sort of desperately saying, we just moved to Edina, Minnesota. Is there a confessional Lutheran church there?
2: And you say,
1: don't know.
2: So even if it says Lutheran or some other kind of a confessional branch of the Reformation outside, doesn't necessarily guarantee that Christ is preached there?
1: I wish that were true, but it doesn't. Even 20-some years ago when we started the White Horse Inn, I could say, go to your Yellow Pages, look under L for Lutheran, find the Missouri Synod, and I'll guarantee you what that guy's going to do when the service starts. He's going to be opening to either page 5 or 15, and he will do that on every Sunday. That is no more true now than fly, but it was within your lifetime and mine, it was.
2: So it sounds like what you're saying here is that what we've lost, what we need to regain, is simply to follow Christ in the way he read the Bible.
1: Yeah, the text itself will guide us to solid ground.
2: Is this also the way that the apostles, I mean, looking at what goes on from the Gospels into the New Testament, is this the way the apostles, Peter, Paul, and the others, were reading the Bible and proclaiming it too?
1: Finally, but boy, it took a long time for guys like Peter to get there, because what you found was, even after the resurrection, they were hiding in the upper room and had their doubts of all kinds. Probably Thomas is the quintessential example. After Pentecost, things looked different. Then they're confident that actually what the Old Testament had said about the dying Messiah was actually the case. It was true, and he was risen. Go. But it took a while. One of the reasons Lewis said that he came to believe the gospel accounts was the muddled example of the disciples and writers was not fixed up. It was left there in all of its muddiness. And to him, that was strong evidence that this was a pretty solid text.
2: Somebody says, Rod, look,

0: what you say may be true, but if what you say is true, then that means then every sermon's going to end up kind of sounding like Ephesians 2, 8, and 9. By grace you've been saved through faith.
1: Well, in a way, yes, but if the pastor's using the church year and has been trained to always get to the center, that is that red thread, then the Bible itself will provide for him this fantastic cornucopia of different texts, Old and New Testament, from which to preach that solid message. It isn't just repeating the same thing week after week after week because of the breadth of the library we call the Bible.
0: Finally then, Rod, what does it mean to read Christ at the center of all the Scripture?
1: Well, first of all, it's to believe what he said, that he was actually telling us the truth about who he was and what he did. So it's not arbitrary. It comes up from the text, not down from the top. But he spoke as if he was here to deliver. His life mission was to die, and to die for a particular reason, for our good who needed it. That's the message that comes up from the text. I'm not here primarily to teach. I'm not here primarily to establish, you know, a kingdom like you're used to a kingdom. I'm here. I'm headed for a cross. You don't understand why. You will later on, but right now you won't. But I'm here. I've come, and my reason is to give my life.
0: Dr. Rod Rosenblatt is professor of theology at Concordia University, California. He's co-host of the radio show The White Horse Inn, and he's author of the booklet Christ Alone. Thank you very much. Look forward to our next conversation, Rod.
1: You bet, Todd. Thanks.
0: We'll continue our series on Christ Alone tomorrow with Dr. Rod Rosenblatt talking about today's theological attacks on the teaching of Christ Alone, and there are a lot of them. Rod said it several times, up from the text, out of the text. This is very important. You have your Bible sitting on your shelf, you carry it with you, you take it to church. You open it up and you memorize. After you've read it enough, you're going to memorize the Bible, aren't you? And there it is, planted in your heart. How do you understand, how do you apply and understand what you have there in the Bible? Let the text instruct you, and let the man who stands at the center of that Bible, Jesus himself, show you how he reads the Bible. Can you do any better than Jesus to read the Bible the way he read it? And is there any doubt when at this crucial moment, going back to that Luke 24 passage, at this crucial moment where he meets these two disciples who don't even believe he's alive anymore, they think he's dead, that he opens their mind to show them that in all of the Scriptures, the Christ must suffer and die, and on the third day rise. He could have taught them anything in that moment, but he teaches them about his death and his resurrection for a sinful world. And he shows it to them from each and every page of the Bible. Is there a better way to read, to preach, to proclaim, to pray, to understand, to study Holy Scripture than the way Jesus does with his own disciples? No, there really isn't. And I'll tell you this much. It's a word of warning, if you will. You read your Bible, you study it, you carry it with you to church. Over time, you just end up memorizing whole big chunks of it. But you think that therein you're going to find more about you than about Jesus? More about the Christian than the Christ? You can have the whole thing memorized. And if Jesus is just a sidelight, or a footnote, or even a major character, but not the heart and center of Holy Scripture, that book may give you good advice. It may encourage you at moments. It may help you feel a little bit better about yourself. But it cannot save you if you refuse to see what Jesus is pointing to there in those Scriptures. He says, you search the Scriptures because therein you think you find eternal life. And you know what? Life is there in those Scriptures. But you got to look in the right place. He says these are the Scriptures that testify of me. I'm Todd Wilkin. Talk with you again tomorrow. Thanks for listening to Issues Etc.
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0: In 1521, at the Diet of Worms, Martin Luther was asked to recant his writings. Luther responded, "Unless I am convinced from the sacred scriptures that I am in error, I cannot and will not recant. Here I stand. I cannot do otherwise. God help me. Amen." Will you stand with us as we proclaim these Reformation truths in the 21st century? You can take your stand by becoming a monthly or annual contributor to Issues Etc. 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Just look for the picture of Martin Luther posting the 95 Theses. Help us proclaim the solas of the Reformation, Scripture, faith, grace, and Christ alone. Here we stand, Issues Etc., and you. Welcome back to Issues Etc. It's Tuesday afternoon, July the 13th. I'm Todd Wilkin. We continue our series with Dr. Rod Rosenblatt of the White Horse Inn. The series is on Christ alone, a simple topic, but when you break it down, it's not that it becomes more complicated, but we need to understand it as Scripture presents it. Now, what does St. Paul do in the book of Romans? He says, I want to talk to you about the gospel, and he presents the gospel as the power of God unto salvation for everyone who believes. And then what does he do? He goes immediately to some of the most scathing preaching of the law, not the gospel yet, but the law, that appears in all of Scripture, probably second only to Christ's own preaching of the law. And you get the distinct impression when you're done with St. Paul in the first couple chapters of Romans that he means you. He means everybody. And he does not leave you in a comfortable position. So what does God demand of us in his law? Dr. Rod Rosenblatt is professor of theology at Concordia University, California. He's co-host of the radio program, The White Horse Inn. He's author of the booklet, Christ Alone. Rod, welcome back.
1: Thanks, Todd. Good to be here.
0: Okay, this is something we all know because God has written it on our hearts, his demands of the law. And if we don't pay attention to that, there is the confirmation and the revelation of God's word that only says it again to us in starker terms. The question, I don't think, really is what God demands. The question is, how much does he demand? Does he demand perfection of us?
1: Yeah, he really does. And even beyond what we would think as soon as we heard that, when Luther exposited the Ten Commandments in his smaller catechism, you read his meanings to each one, and in a child's language, he gets across that not only is outward obedience to each command required of us by God, that's bad enough, but Luther goes further and says that this has got to be done out of a willing heart, a spontaneous care for neighbor more than we care for ourselves. So you get down to the level even of the motives for which you're doing something. And there he demands perfection as well. If the first weren't bad enough, the second is added. So it's the precursor to the gospel is pretty dark.
0: Okay, I want to break apart what you just said there. It's not just what we do, but the motive as well. I think a lot of people fail to understand the motive part. Are we talking about pure heart stuff here, Rod?
1: Yes, we're talking about things that that have to do with motivation for what we do, we would, apart from what Scripture tells us, we would say to ourselves, well, as long as I outwardly obey, surely there's no more he could ask of me than that. But the answer from Scripture is, oh, yes, there is. There's more he can ask, and he does. Your motives have got to be pure. Your heart's got to be pure. It just amazes me how often evangelicals give the answer, well, doesn't God judge our hearts? And most of us will answer back, and you think that's good news? When Jesus talked, he talked about the heart being the place where the real ugly stuff dwells. Hardly the place that you say, well, just judge my heart, oh God.
0: Do we want God judging our hearts?
1: Heavens no. Not if what Jesus said is true.
0: Okay. Some people would say, look, the real touchstone here is my progress. Okay, I know what I used to be in my thoughts, words, and deeds, and then I know now since my conversion what I am, and I can see a big difference there. Or maybe I can compare myself to someone else and say he's a little farther lower on the progress ladder. What do you say to that?
1: We do that, all of us. That's in all of us. The Reformers' Latin for that was coram hominibus, as compared with Charlie down the block. You know, there's that awful phrase, I may not be perfect. Boy, forsooth. But I'm better than Charlie. The only problem is the God who's revealed in the Bible doesn't grade on the curve. And 60 or better isn't passing. It's 100-0, one or t'other. And by the time Paul is done with Romans 1 and 2 and 3, the whole race gets a zero. All of us, Jew or Gentile alike. And he paints us into that corner using a rabbinic repeating of Old Testament phrases from Isaiah and the Psalms, especially in Romans 3, the earlier half, so that we're reduced to having nothing to say whatever, and we're guilty before him. It's the darkest chapter, I think, in all of the Bible, the first half of Romans 3. But Luther believed it was a necessary precursor to saying the good news of the gospel. And this is something that, according to Paul in Romans 1 and Romans 2, this is something we all ought to know apart from any Bible. Now, what the old theologians called natural revelation is not by any means a full revelation of who God is. But when Paul talks of it in Romans 1 about God evidencing himself through what has been made, and then in 2 when he talks about conscience, 1 explains that about the only content to this is God's godness and his righteousness. That's about it. But, according to Paul, by nature, everybody ought to know at least that. Now, question. Can that be suppressed? And Paul says, yeah, it can. If you work at it, you can even suppress that. The Greek has to do with pressing it down in unrighteousness. Think of a boot and a cigarette butt. The Greek is that, getting rid of what we know by being creatures so that the alarm bells no longer ring inside of us and it goes silent. What we ought to know by being human, we've ruined. And we do that.
0: I was talking, this could have been years ago, I don't know, with Dr. Martin Noland, who's a regular guest on the program. And he approaches the Reformation as an historian. And so sometimes, because he's just kind of looking at the places and the dates and the people and what they said in perhaps a more dispassionate way, he comes up with something that a guy like me would never dream of. He actually said, if you look at the way that Luther and the other reformers were dealing with the issues, especially of how a man is saved, if you really look at it, the big difference that eventually emerged between them and their Roman Catholic counterparts was over sin, an original sin.
1: Yeah. And I would agree with Martin there. One time I tell the story to people, I was years and years ago walking on the campus at Christ College, And I was walking with a guy who probably is known to you and the others at Issues, etc., Robert Meyer.
0: Oh, yes, good friend.
1: And his field is mathematics. And we were strolling along the path and talking about artificial intelligence and the mathematical end of that and Gödel's theorem, and I was trying to pick up what I could. And he switched the subject, and he said, Rod, what do you think's the most important insight of the 16th century Reformation? And I said, the justification of sinners by grace only, through faith only, on account of Christ's death only. And Robert answered, you know, I used to think that too, but now I'm not so sure. And of course I said, really? What do you think it is? And he answered the same way as Dr. Noland. He said, I think it's total depravity. And, you know, if you think about that for a minute, the contrast between the Reformers' reading of St. Paul and the Old Testament passages on sin and the 16th century Roman theologians and their analysis of it, in the Reformation understanding, it was really, really darker than it was when you compared it to the view of the Roman Catholic Church of that day. Because it wasn't total darkness or impotence. There was always in Adam's children a little bit that could be used. And if it could just be strengthened a little bit, God would head it in the right direction with infused grace and strengthen it. And the Reformers knew that that had to be killed. And the way to kill it was all of the passages on the darkness of the human heart and the guilt of the human being, every one.
0: All right, let's take a break here. When we come back, we're going to stay with it, folks. I'm sorry. This is the painful stuff. I mean, St. Paul doesn't let up for three whole chapters. And as I said at the beginning, when he's done outlining the scope and the intent and the ramifications of a God who demands perfection from his creatures. And you know he has every right to demand it. That's one of the objections we'll deal with on the other side. He can't demand perfection of those of us who couldn't possibly render it. We'll deal with that objection on the other side. But when you're done with St. Paul there in those first couple chapters, you know he means you, he means everybody, and he makes it quite clear that there is no one with any excuse before God. And only then does he present the righteousness of God that is apart from works of the law. And we'll do that in due course of our conversation with Dr. Rod Rosenblatt as well. He's professor of theology at Concordia University, California, co-host of the radio program called The White Horse Inn, author of the booklet Christ Alone. We are coming to you live this Tuesday, July the 13th. I'm Todd Wilkin. This is Issues Etc. 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

0: for Christ-centered, cross-focused worship and preaching, come to St. Matthew Lutheran Church in Bon Terre, Missouri. 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St. Matthew's is located in the town of Bon Terre, about a half hour south of St. Louis. For more information, visit us online at stmatthewbt.org. 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
3: Another pro-abortion argument disproved.
4: This is a special commentary from the Susan B. Anthony List, named for the suffragette who was proudly pro-life.
3: Abortion advocates often cite the health of mothers when advocating liberal abortion laws around the world. They argue restrictive abortion laws lead to illegal abortions and thus to a higher maternal death rate. However, a recent report by the World Economic Forum disproves this. It shows that the country with the lowest maternal mortality rate in the world is Ireland, which strictly prohibits abortion. And while countries with the strictest abortion laws in Africa and Latin America also have the lowest maternal death rates on those continents, the countries with liberal abortion laws have the highest death rates.
4: This is Marjorie Dannenfelser, president of the Susan B. Anthony List, inviting you to join us in our battle for life. For more, go online to sba-list.org.
1: I'm Todd Wilkin. This is Issues Etc. Welcome back on this Tuesday afternoon, July the 13th. Dr. Rod Rosenblatt is our guest. We're talking about the law as part of our daily series with him on Christ Alone. Rod, here's the objection that I know many of our listeners are voicing as they listen to us talk about God's demand for absolute perfection in both deed and in motivation through his law. They're going to say, look, God couldn't demand something of us if we were not able to perform it. God would never command something we were not able to do. It just doesn't make sense.
5: Yep. It's a long, long history. Goes all the way back to a monk by the name of Pelagius, and was popularized in the English-speaking world by John Wesley. The argument is always there. If you look at it the other way, of course he has the right to do that. And it doesn't necessarily mean he's arbitrary or crazy. You read the story in Genesis 3 of two people who really were free. They were. A number of people free toward their creator in the history of the race is three, and two of them were in the garden. And he had every right to demand of them their total allegiance, obedience, and spontaneous goodwill toward neighbor, because he was God and they weren't. They were the creature and he was the creator. Of course he has the right to do that now. Once you get past Genesis 3, it doesn't make it ungroundable that he would demand of Adam's children absolute obedience. He still is God. We still are the creatures. And he has the right to command of us to love neighbor, heart, soul, strength, and mind as ourselves. He has the right to do that. And if the culture answers back, but nobody that I know or have ever met or heard of could ever, ever do that, the answer from heaven is you're beginning to understand.
1: So let's go back to Paul, first couple chapters of Romans, where you said this litany of kind of rabbinic recitation of quotations from the Old Testament to prove that no one, and these are so exclusive, I mean, you can't exclude yourself from it. No one's righteous, not one. No, not one. And it's over and over again. Where does that leave us, and what does it – just paint the picture as dark as St. Paul paints for us, where the law leaves me and you, Rod.
5: It is so dark that we end up with not being able to answer back a single word. We are so painted into a corner by it, even as little as we understand it, not knowing much of Scripture, we are still painted into a corner, even by our own cultural reflection of law, which we don't obey either, such that Paul uses Old Testament text to get this across to us that we have not a chance. We are bound in, we are imprisoned, there's a little tiny, tiny window we can barely reach up to see outside, but we are in prison and there's nothing we can do about it. We have the summation of what we inherited from Adam. Luther thought that was the most grievous part, the inherited part, but we've also doubled it by what we've done and made things worse, such that when Paul goes through that Romans 3, their feet are swift to shed blood. There's this whole list of things that are true about us inside. There's simply nothing to say. If you said anything, you'd have to say, guilty as charged. That's it.
1: Okay, then what?
5: Well, there's nothing. At that point, it's just the carrying out of the sentence, and God is righteous to carry it out. It's utter darkness. There's not a note of hope.
1: And that's where the law leaves us.
5: That's where the law leads us. And Paul speaks as if, even if you have a situation in a culture like ours that thinks the Bible is a complete fairy tale, he'll even use the culture's understanding of law and use that to say, do you live up to that? You voted it in. Do you live up to it? He's using anything to drive us to where we will finally acknowledge, no, we don't. And we make that decision over and over and over again every single day. He's trying to remove all possible escape, every route out, every way of parrying or every way of acting like a child playing with magnets and trying to put two North Pole ends together. Anything like that to eliminate so that there is not one single way out. We're trapped.
1: Why is this, then, pausing here where we are with Paul in Romans chapter 3, why is this, then, as you said before, the necessary prelude, the necessary prerequisite of revelation before we can come back to the subject of our series with you, Christ alone?
5: Because we are by nature Pelagian. We are by nature, especially Americans, we are by nature ones who believe that if we just tried harder, we could do it. We can somehow pull ourselves up by our own bootstraps. We're self-made men. All of that stuff flows in Adam's children. And the cure for the disease can't have the effect that it should have if we still act as if we're not really that sick. That's why it's so important that the Bible talks about us being dead in sin. That really bothered the 16th century Roman theologians, that we are dead in sin. We don't need an improvement program. We need to be raised from the dead. Now, of course, Paul didn't mean that we were zombies. What he meant was that at the garden and through all the progeny of Adam and Eve, spiritually or in heavenly things, we have zero going for us, and we can't, even if we try harder, improve our lot. We are stuck.
1: So this rules out all of the, not only excuses, I mean, Paul says no more excuses, no more no more talking. I mean, the law stops every mouth, and everyone is held accountable to God. But does it also rule out all attempts at, what shall we say, rapprochement, a little diplomacy with the divine creator, seeing whether or not we might at least make a beginning with him back toward peaceful relations?
5: Well, basically, that was what Rome argued, and the reformers had to go up against it. I try to illustrate with my students. I had never, till I got to California, seen Forest Lawn Cemetery. All I knew about it was what I heard on Johnny Carson. But imagine you've got a friend, and he's died. He died the day before, and he's in one of the slumber rooms there at the mortuary. And you grab your tennis racket and your tennis togs, and you drive up there to Forest Lawn. You go into the slumber room, and you say to your friend, I've reserved a court for 3 o'clock. If we're not on time, we'll never be able to keep the court. Come on, let's go. And the corpse does what corpses do, that is, nothing. This is the sort of thing that positive thinking or all of these human plans on self-improvement, you have to think in terms of a mortuary. That's the position we're in with regard to heavenly things. Maybe not with diet, but sure, toward God we are. We're dead, and it's going to take a resurrection from the dead. So we're not just fully guilty, we're dead. This is why it's so miraculous when the gospel comes and gives life, because there isn't any in us.
1: All right, then let's, I guess we have to find something outside ourselves, if you
5: yep.
1: will, by way of, or be shown something, or given something outside ourselves, if we're not going to just stay there dead in the mortuary, spiritually speaking. What is it, Rod, with about a minute before we take a break?
5: The claim of Paul is that the gospel itself, the telling of the story of who Christ was and what his death on the cross did, brings new life to corpses. The way in which faith is given is through the telling of that story, and it comes absolutely free. But until a person has really experienced the darkness and the impotence and the death of where they are with God, it doesn't sound like it's very important, but it's everything.
1: So if you don't have nothing of you, then you necessarily cannot have Christ alone.
5: No. No. This is going to come as unexpected, sort of Tolkienian, eucatastrophic, unexpected, out of nowhere, like a great fairy tale. All of a sudden, the prince from another land comes and grants life to the dead princess, and we're that dead princess.
1: Well, when we come back from this break, more with Rod Rosenblatt. In fact, another 10 minutes with him. Part two of our daily series on Christ alone. We've been dealing with the condemnations of the law. Well, here is how Scripture presents it. All those accusations of the law that are rightly aimed at you and me, those accusations that stop our mouths, that declare us dead, that declare us condemned and estranged, enemies of God, in the worst possible position that we could ever be before God, all those accusations and those condemnations are answered, but not by you, not in the least little bit by you. They are answered, and answered completely, in someone else, in Jesus Christ, in not what you did, but in fact, completely outside of you, what he did. We'll be right back.

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0: Thanks to the following congregations for standing with us by joining the Issues Etc. 300. St. John Lutheran, Springfield, Pennsylvania. Zion Lutheran, Detroit, Michigan. St. Paul's Lutheran, Long Beach, California. All Saints Lutheran, Charlotte, North Carolina. Redeemer Lutheran, Colorado Springs, Colorado. Shepherd of the Lake Lutheran, Garrison, Minnesota. Emmanuel Lutheran, Kansas City, Missouri. And Holy Cross Lutheran, St. Genevieve, Missouri. 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We just put together a new email address, not for the show in general, but for a very special purpose. The email address is hymnvote, that is hymn as the kind of hymns you sing, H-Y-M-N, hymnvote@issuesetc.org. Why? Well, because we want you to vote for your favorite hymn, and you can do so between now and July 25th. What we want to do is, during the week of August 9th, study the five top hymns of our listeners. 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What is your favorite hymn? 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We'll pick those top five hymns. And then August 9th, we'll study each one of those of our listeners' favorite hymns here on Issues Etc. hymnvote@issuesetc.org. 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Dr. Rod Rosenblatt is our guest. Rod, okay, we're left in the worst possible position by the law, and you said in that kind of Tolkien fairy tale way, completely unexpected and unbidden, from far away comes someone who actually saves us. How is it that Christ answers these terrible accusations of the law that kill us?
3: Well, basically, he redirects them to himself, onto his own body, and suffers in our place. That's the long of it, and then all the detail is done in Scripture. But he volunteers to take our place so that justice really is meted out by the Holy God, only it's meted out on the Son instead of on us who deserve it. Christianity is not about renewal, not basically. Christianity is about substitution and rescue. And until a person gets that the story is a rescue story, the thing doesn't make sense. And it only makes sense in the sense that Paul talks about it. It's a courtroom sense, That is, that the innocent suffers for the guilty. Isaiah 53, you know, that's what Christianity is. It's a rescue by somebody taking what we deserved so that he takes real justice, the justice that we should face, and we never face justice.
0: All right. This is completely outside of me.
3: Yep.
0: This isn't about the Jesus in my heart. This isn't about
3: No.
0: the Jesus who I feel or sense floating No. around inside there.
3: No. If this is true, what you're talking about is the enemy.
0: What do you mean?
3: Well, if what you say is true about it all being outside of us, and Luther was with you on that, if that's true, then if I try to substitute Jesus inside me, remaking me as his saving work, everything goes to smash. Everything falls apart. Now, he will hammer us into his own shape in the long run if we first of all belong to him or are made his by baptism or conversion. But that isn't the basic story. The basic story is unlike any other religion of the world, where God dies for us. The Creator takes human body and receives in that human body what we deserve by our disobedience. And he says, I'll take it.
0: Okay, I want to come back to something you just said, because a lot of Christians will say they will just agree wholeheartedly with everything we said up to this point. But where they will depart is, okay, Jesus saves me, but then begins kind of the real work of renovation. What he wants to do is kind of work in progress, get me to where he wants me to be day by day a little better, every day a little brighter, and each and every way I'm kind of growing, becoming a better and better Christian kind of a thing. And they say that's really the substance of the Christian life. What do you say, Rod?
3: The emphasis is on the wrong syllable. That's why in Luther's Smaller Catechism, the in order that, what in Greek is a hina phrase, but here he's doing it in German, why all this? In the second article, the meaning, in order that I might be his own, live under him in his kingdom, and serve him in everlasting righteousness, innocence, and blessedness, even as he's risen from the dead and lives and reigns to all eternity. This is most certainly true. In order that I might be his own. Now, somebody will get very, very uppity and say, well, wait a minute, where did Luther have the Christian life? Well, it was there in the third article, but if you're really looking for what's Christianity, you'll find it here, in order that I might be his own.
0: So even after being saved, so to speak,
3: mm-hmm.
0: it's still Christ alone?
3: Probably the guy who's written best on this outside our circles, not inside, but outside, is the late Gerhard Fruedi, when he does some stuff on sanctification. And it'll drive Baptists nuts. There was an InterVarsity book called Five Views of Sanctification, and they selected the late Gerhard Fruedi to do the Lutheran view of sanctification. And what he does is just hammers away the doctrine of Christ and his rescue and our being justified by him on basis of his work. And for people who are looking for recipes, it'll just drive them crazy. But Ferdy's got it.
0: Speak to that person who does believe that the law condemns them, does believe that Christ alone saves them, mm-hmm. but has been a bit worried ever since. Because the law still accuses them. They still find all sorts of things in their lives that they don't seem to be progressing as quickly as all those Christians around them. Or they feel like, wow, I have a stronger sense of my sin now that Christ has come than I ever had before I believed in him. Speak to that person.
3: Yeah, if we lay out that the gospel, that the Christian life is going to be really victorious and sweet and light and all of that, We're simply not presenting the fullness of what the Bible says. In fact, if anything, it's on the other side. Things will get worse. Now there's a battle on, and things are going to get worse. It is imperative that we sense that sin still in us and head back to church Sunday so that we can be absolved again and learn that the whole thing isn't turning on our improvement. We love talking about us, even if the only way we can do it is to talk about our sanctification. We will go toward talking about us every chance we get. And part of the Reformation is to turn us away from concentrating on self and turn our eyes to Christ nailed to the cross and bleeding, so that we don't go back to us, even with the doctrine of sanctification.
0: Dr. Rod Rosenblatt is professor of theology at Concordia University, California, co-host of the radio program The White Horse Inn, author of the booklet Christ Alone. Rod, thank you again.
3: You're welcome, Todd. Good to talk to you.
0: We will continue our daily series on Christ Alone with Dr. Rod Rosenblatt tomorrow on Issues Etc., talking about today's theological attacks on the teaching of Christ Alone. 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Here's that address again, LPR Box 912, Collinsville, Illinois, 62234. Thanks for thinking of us during the difficult summer months. It's one or the other. It's Christ Alone or you're on your own. Really. I mean, you might say Christ helps me. Maybe he does 99%. I do the 1%. That's not Christ alone. You understand that, don't you? That's Christ plus you. And if it's Christ plus you, then you're still on your own. Even for that 1% or whatever percentage you assign yourself, you're on your own. It's either all Jesus or you're on your own. And believe me, the last place you want to be before God, whose law makes the demand of perfect obedience from a pure heart on all of his creatures, the last place you want to be is on your own. And you don't seek from Jesus help. I can't do it by myself. Help me do it. He's not a helper. He's a savior. So it's Christ alone or you're on your own. And thank God, Scripture is so clear that even in the face of the terrible accusations of the law that speak so clearly to each and every one of us, that show us who we are as sinners, and then doesn't stop there, but continues to speak until we are, in fact, what we are before God, dead in trespasses and sins, condemned, estranged from God, with nothing and no way out, that even to sinners like us, it is, in fact, Christ all for us, Christ alone, his life, his death, his resurrection, his everything, all for us, for you. I'm Todd Wilkin. Talk with you again tomorrow. Thanks for listening to Issues Etc.
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0: 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Welcome back to Issues Etc. I'm Todd Wilkin. We continue our daily series on Christ Alone with Dr. Rod Rosenblatt of the White Horse Inn. Today we take up the modern theological attacks against the teaching of Christ alone. And it's not just someone who says, well, Jesus isn't the only way of salvation. It comes in many and various ways. You even hear Christians capitulating to a certain degree, whether it be the religious pluralism of the day or the postmodern thought, if you can call it thought, opinion. When we capitulate to these things as Christians, when we give way to those arguments, do we, in some sense, always jeopardize Christ alone? Dr. Rod Rosenblatt is professor of theology at Concordia University, California, co-host of the radio program The White Horse Inn, author of the booklet Christ Alone. Rod, welcome back.
3: Thanks, Todd. Good to be here.
0: In your booklet, you quote someone else quoting Reinhold Niebuhr, very famous statement that he talked about how old theological liberalism proclaimed a God without wrath who brought men without sin into a kingdom without judgment through the ministrations of a Christ without a cross. What was Niebuhr getting at?
3: Well, the background was, as you said, old Protestant liberalism. And it had denied virtually the whole Christian faith, redone it in the spirit of the age. And all of the classical understandings, the biblical understandings of the key words were all out. So you had a God who was totally love but possessed no wrath. Men were uneducated and in need deeply of more education, but you couldn't say that they were sinful. That was old and obsolete. Certainly, the kingdom of God was something that we would build on earth. Men of democracy, goodwill, would extend the kingdom of democracy throughout the earth and build the kingdom of Christ. And then, if he wanted to return, he was welcome. And certainly, there was no need for a cross. Just education would do it. The classic overthrow of this was J. Gresham Machen's Christianity and Liberalism, and when he's done with it, there's nothing left. That's a book that's readable, too. The laity can get that one. You may find it hard to find an old modernist around, but it's a paradigm case of when it goes off the rails. You need somebody to lay out how it's gone off the rails and how it was not necessary that it ever go there.
0: So let's unpack some of that. How take a few of those at a time. How did old Protestant liberalism attack directly or indirectly the teaching of Christ alone?
3: Well, the idea was that you didn't need Christ alone even, let alone the guy who lived next door, because there was no need for a cross and no need for a mediator and no need for a savior because there was no sin to be dealt with. And there was no anger or wrath on God's part to be dealt with either. So you get this sort of bland remaking of Christianity into kind of not even a gutsy, but a rather flat Western democratic idealism, which is not what the New Testament says at all.
0: All right. How about the kind of old-line Protestant liberalism's view of Holy Scripture?
3: Well, it was awful. It was just absolutely awful. Here is when you had in vogue amongst all of the Western intellectuals the view of the Bible that it was sort of an evolutionary product where men over the years gradually sort of rose from superstition to an ethical monotheism. But any sort of identification of any words with God's word had become just unthinkable. Only the uneducated would ever say what Grandma says, that this is God's very word. The educated know better, and if it's of use at all, it's as a springboard to your sort of experience of not even salvation, that they didn't believe in either. Your experience of deeper education on things important.
0: I mean, why? I gotta at least pause at this point and wonder why would anyone stick with that kind of stuff? I mean, this is quite frankly the way you're describing it here. I think you're being fair. Just boring, Rod.
3: Yeah. It's just a rank moralism of the worst kind. But what we forget You know, when Christians get together and start talking about worldly, the things that come up are from the saloon in the early Americas. You know, cigar smoking and whiskey drinking and that sort of thing. We don't see that worldly first applies to joining up with the skepticism of a given age. It's first of all a matter of the mind. And it's tough to go up against what 90% of your own contemporaries think is what's in vogue or better representation of a position than it was a century ago. That's tough. But we're up against worldly in the worst sense of the word. That is a sort of a mental set that's opposed to Christianity, opposed to the person of Christ, opposed to anything creedal, and that it occupies the brains of 90% of the educated of our day. Now, that's tough.
0: So, if you had to say, who would you say was the Jesus of old Protestant liberalism? Who did he turn out to be?
3: Oh, sort of Abraham Lincoln or the Boy Scout manual. Something like that. Be nice to one another. And if there is a God, he loves you anyway, if there is one, and it won't be a problem. If anything, you'll be judged on your virtue, but you're good inside anyway and already exercising that inner goodness each day. Just keep an eye on it and increase it, and everything will turn out fine.
0: Many people, when they hear when they talk about kind of the old Protestant liberal attacks on Christ alone, think immediately of the kind of the dark stars of Protestant liberalism, John Shelby Spong and others, who just came right out in their books and said, look, the only Christ I want to talk about is a Christ consciousness, and all this nonsense about atonement and he being the only way of salvation is just that. It's nonsense. Let's leave it far behind. In fact, they will assert that if their views aren't adopted, Christianity, such as it is, will die. Those are the extreme examples, Rod. Then there are the churches that they still say the Lord's Prayer. They still invoke the Trinity. They still have, sometimes in the case of the Episcopal Church, a rather ancient liturgy at work, and they're singing the old hymns with Jesus in there. Is there a real difference between that and John Shelby Spong?
3: I don't think so. You know, the one that made it popular

0: You can meet and hear Molly Hemingway, Robert Spencer, Megan Basham, Matt Harrison, Aaron Hawley, Brian Wolfmiller, and Will Wheaton at the 2026 Issues Etc. 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
1: Trying to get excited about the Boy Scout manual, at best.
2: And now that now that the votes are all in, I think we can say this about old Protestant liberalism and its denial of Christ alone. What has emerged on the other side of old Protestant liberalism? What has become of it and its, 30, 40, 50-year attempt to be relevant to the culture?
1: Well, I talked to some of the old reps, one fellow friend of mine, Presbyterian missionary to China, and he never did abandon his old liberalism. Nicest guy in the world. What he was doing as a missionary in China, I don't know. Nicest guy in the world, author of several books, loved him to death, but he had never deconstructed the position that had been so blown out of the water so many years ago. Now, we've gone through a period of neo-orthodoxy. Princeton Seminary is probably the place in Protestantism that's held that the longest. And then it fragmented even more into feminist theology and black theology and so forth. And finally, the category today over everything is power, not truth. Everything may look like it's a truth claim, but it's actually hidden behind it is power. Who's holding it and what are they trying to get? But there's no such thing as a proposition that's true.
2: Dr. Rod Rosenblatt is our guest. This is part three of our five-part daily series with him on Christ Alone. Today we're talking about modern theological attacks on Christ alone. When we come back, one more question on old Protestant liberalism. Why is Jesus on the cross? If he's there at all, why is he there on the cross according to old Protestant liberalism? According to the Bible, he's there atoning for the sins of the world. He's there as my substitute and your substitute, and he is paying for our sins, and he is making things right between me and you and God. What's the answer to that question from old Protestant liberalism? Then we'll talk a little bit about pluralism, the pluralistic theology that is related to this, and we'll get around eventually to postmodern thought. Dr. Rod Rosenblatt is our guest, professor of theology at Concordia University, California, co-host of the White Horse Inn, and author of the booklet Christ Alone. Our call-in number live this Wednesday afternoon, July the 14th, 1-877-623-MYIE, 877-623-6943. 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
3: This is a special commentary from the Susan B. Anthony List, named for the suffragette who was proudly pro-life.
2: The abortion controversy in Great Britain heated up again recently when Mari Stopes International, an abortion provider, ran television

0: ads throughout the country. The controversial ad shows various women with unplanned pregnancies and urges them and others to call Mari Stopes International. Government regulations previously prohibited such ads, but a recent change made it possible for Mari Stopes to advertise on television. The United Kingdom already has a high abortion rate, and it has increased in recent years. Many fear these advertisements will lead to even more abortions.
1: This is Marjorie Dannenfelser, president of the Susan B. Anthony List, inviting you to join us in our battle for life. 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

0: We're talking about the modern theological attacks on Christ alone, part of our five-part daily series with Dr. Rod Rosenblatt of the White Horse Inn. These theological attacks come in many forms. We're talking a little bit about old Protestant liberalism right now. Rod, what's Jesus doing on the cross, if he's there at all, according to old Protestant liberalism?
1: Well, as you said before we took the break, there is no need for him to be there in the way that classical Christians have held, to atone for the sins of the world. Whatever the answer is, that isn't it. So when they reconstructed the whole faith, what they came up with was that what you can learn from that is to emulate his love for his friends and say to yourself, that is really impressive. You know, you sort of misuse the verse that says, greater love has no man than he lay down his life for his friends. And you see him as a sort of model of humanity, going through an injustice on behalf of his friends. And the idea is, once you see that, you have an aha moment and say, I should do some of that too.
0: So, pure example.
1: Yeah.
0: All right, then. You know, I wonder, because recently we actually got the opportunity to interview Brian McLaren, kind of one of those leading lights of the emergent church movement. And
1: you know, it's interesting you would bring him up, because Chris Roseborough has done quite a bit of work on what is the emergent movement down deep. And there are some people who pretty intelligently answer it's the reissue of old Protestant liberalism.
0: So it doesn't surprise you to hear Brian McLaren hem and haw when it comes to things like the atonement, or especially, and this, we finally did kind of get a clear answer out of him when I presented him with both the biblical and the creedal statements of Christ's exclusive claims. And he just said, especially with respect to, say, the Athanasian Creed, and saying, lest a man believe this firmly, and without doubt he will perish eternally, he said, I just think that goes beyond Scripture. Does that surprise you at all?
1: No, it doesn't. It's been sort of like mercury on a formica table. It's hard to say exactly where it is on any given day, but at least McLaren and others have laid it down in books, the sort of things they're thinking, and that helps. If they go to books and it goes into print, then at least it isn't just everywhere and anywhere day by day.
0: Now, let's talk a bit about postmodernism. And how it has launched attacks on Christ alone. Where would you begin, Rod?
1: Well, it's sort of an anti-philosophy. It's a repudiation of everything that the Enlightenment represented. That is, that the human brain is capable of doing science and the humanities and arriving at propositions which are true. And postmodernism hates that. They want to say, basically, that anybody uttering anything is trying to move the audience by power alone, using words, but still behind them is this lust for power, and that is sort of read onto everything that goes on. And what you end up with is a sort of an old skepticism kind of remarketed for the West of today. That is, no proposition in any field can really be called true. Not really. Not the way they thought in the Enlightenment. What you have is vying for power in the public square. Everybody's using words in order to see if they can gather power. So the old conversation about is X or Y true is completely gone around. And you don't even discuss the matter because you know that down deep, no matter how the guy says it, what he's trying to do is to gather power.
0: Okay, then that means, then what would they do with Jesus when he says, I am the way, the truth, and the life, no one comes to the Father but by me? I mean, I cannot, if you're interpreting everything as essentially a grab for power, that's got to be kind of the ultimate one there.
1: Yes. Yes, and probably that would be the way that it would be. Doesn't matter, the speaker's Jesus, it holds with regard to everybody. And here is where you get the roots of there's only one virtue left in the Western world, and that's tolerance. because if nothing can be known to be true, then, of course, anybody who's holding a particular position, especially one that's exclusive, is a bigot. And you know it as soon as they make an exclusive claim. Or to put it another way, there's no true meta-narrative. It's impossible.
0: Then would they simply say, this Jesus, who may or may not have once uttered the words, I am the way, the truth, and the life, and no one comes to the Father except through me, was his individual meta-narrative, true for him, but not for anyone else.
1: That's right. That's right. You can always have that it's true for you, but it has nothing to do with whether it's true for the guy next to you. Those sorts of claims are impossible to make. They're arrogant. They are sinful if they believed in sin. They are destructive. They are manipulative. They are abhorrent. You know, all these ugly adjectives come out, regardless of what you're saying, and all you said was X is true.
0: Is there a scintilla of a chance that when Jesus made that statement, he was basically saying, hey, guys, I'm only speaking for myself. This is just my opinion.
1: Unless we're in a linguistic madhouse, unless we're in an insane asylum of words, no.
0: Doesn't this post...
1: The professor at Boston University years ago, Edgar Sheffield Brightman, said, in a universe where both Roman Catholicism and Christian Science are true, you have a madhouse.
0: Is this essentially a rejection of truth, period?
1: Yes, it is. And the thing that's ironic about it is, if you ask, who are the people trying to gather the power? The first answer you give is not Bible-believing Christians. It's those university professors who are pumping this stuff. That's the irony.
0: So in that sense, they're actually kind of right, at least about themselves.
1: Yeah, it's kind of autobiographical. Or imagine you're going to a lecture by one of these guys or women, and they give the lecture on all propositions being relative and really hidden subjects of power rather than what they sound like. And you say, and let me get this straight, but your book isn't subject to that, the one you're selling in the back?
0: Is it any better for someone to say, look, there is objective truth out there someplace, but we can't know it. We can never know it for certain. If we know it, we only know it imperfectly. Is that any better a position than someone who says there's no such thing as objective truth?
1: Oh, I think so. I think that's a definite improvement. It's not enough, but it's a start. What was the TV series, The Truth Is Out There? And I thought, well, that's a start. You know, that there's something out there that's the case. The New Testament can work with that. But if you know before you ever hear it, no matter what somebody says, that it isn't what it sounds like, it isn't really true, it's just them trying to gather power, and that you know this somehow because you've got this secret inside track to the whole universe, you can't get any traction on anything. I mean, thank God the medical schools don't believe this.
0: It seems, you know, kind of an impervious argument with just one exception, and that is, isn't the statement that there is no objective truth a statement of objective truth?
1: Exactly. That's better than I was trying to get across with the professor selling their book in the back of the room. Exactly. It's hoisted on its own petard.
0: What becomes of divine revelation in this postmodern way of thinking?
1: Well, it just goes under the guillotine. It's another seemingly set of propositions that seem or pretend that they're telling us how the universe is, but not really. Because down underneath, if you go looking, you find that it's power gathering again. I mean, Nietzsche is here from start to end, if you've read a little bit of philosophy. And, you know, every beginning philosophy student has to have a textbook, and it usually includes a chapter on knowing. And there are fewer than a half a dozen real candidates in the history of Western Phil for how do I know X is true. There aren't 1,000 positions. There are about six. And the student has to go through that. Now, I suppose the latest editions, I haven't, in the textbook I've used, it hasn't been updated to include postmodernism. Either that or the author doesn't figure that it's worth it to put Rorty and the others in. I don't know. But if we haven't seen that yet, we're going to see it, where there's no such thing as a true proposition.
0: Well, when we come back from this break, I got one more question about postmodernism for Rod. And that is, again, the question I asked about old Protestant liberalism. What is Jesus doing, if he's there at all, on the cross, according to postmodern thought, another attack on Christ alone? That's our subject for part three of our five-part daily series with Dr. Rod Rosenblatt on Christ alone. He's professor of theology at Concordia University, California, co-host of The White Horse Inn, and author of the booklet, Christ Alone.

0: 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Christ Our Savior Lutheran Church is at 612 North State Street in Freeburg, Illinois. 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
3: Welcome back to Issues Etc. 10 more minutes with Dr. Rod Rosenblatt on this Wednesday afternoon, the 14th of July, talking about modern theological attacks on Christ alone. Well, with everything we said about postmodernism, and as you said, it is kind of the anti-philosophy, I would expect that it, you know, eventually collapses under its own weight. As light as it is, it can barely hold itself up. The final question there, I guess, is what's Jesus doing on the cross, if he's there at all, for the postmodernist?
5: Yeah, it's a difficult one to answer, and I think the answers I've seen are, as usual, across the board. But they're not going to be the one you give. Whatever's a candidate, it's not going to be Anselm and what Todd's talking about.
3: Is he grabbing for power on the cross? I mean, would they go so far as to say...
5: That's one of the themes you find, that he was starting a movement and gathering power. So the words, again, don't mean what they really say, but behind them is power grab. And then you find kind of lightweight old liberalism again. He's sort of giving us an emulation, something to emulate or imitate in our lives, what it would be to love one another, to lay down your life for your friend. But has nothing to do with eternity and has nothing to do with sin.
3: Let's take up some of the, I mean, they amount to little more than slogans, but boy, do they have some kind of rhetorical force in our culture today. We could almost call some of them axiomatic now, even though they're far from true, like all roads lead to God.
5: Yeah, the truth of the matter is all roads but one lead to hell. Yeah, it's when tolerance is everything, you get aphorisms like that. And, of course, the question is, are you sure and how are you sure? How do you know that's true? And becomes very difficult to answer, very difficult.
3: It just seems strange, Rod, that we would find ourselves, that Orthodox Christians would find themselves actually – in this narrow sense, agreeing with, say, thoroughgoing Muslims. We
5: sure.
3: Both agree that our two roads don't lead the same place.
5: Sure, sure. Yeah, it makes for strange bedfellows. Absolutely. Yeah, remember the bishop in C.S. Lewis's The Great Divorce? And his friend from, they come up, the damned come up from heaven and get a second chance to enter heaven. They talk with their friends who have died beforehand and are there to talk to him again. And that's the setup. One is a bishop. And in his conversation with his friend from heaven, the friend from heaven describes what they should have done in their theological study group on earth but didn't do. He said, you know, if we had really been avant-garde the way we thought we were, we would have gone up against the unbelief of our century, but we didn't. We surfed it like a wave. There's a certain way in which the Dawkinses and the Hitchenses and the others can surf the unbelief of a given century like a wave. In other words, you don't have to be extremely talented to do that because the culture is already believing what you're saying, and it pushes you, and you just sort of ride it. The thing that's hard to do is to go up against it.
3: There are, and you know this as well as I do, and you deal with college students all the time, and they come inquiring of theology from you in your classroom, that I guess, and I think I'd be safe in guessing, that you have met a few college students who walk in at least the first couple days, in some way saying, you know, all roads do kind of go the same direction. Mm-hmm. And that just seems to make more sense than I am the way, the truth, and the life.
5: Mm-hmm.
3: What do you do with them?
5: Well, I challenge them to take a look at it and see what they think and evaluate. After all, it's the academy, not a parish. But one of the things that that you can bring to bear on that conversation is basic logic, and they're going to be taking that by force in another class, if not then another time, and the evaluation of propositions and how you evaluate them for their truth value, or can you, and also you have to enter into what are the myths of our day and where are they grounded? What are the most common ones in our time? And generally those are specifiable. And then you start the hard work of laying the Bible's claim up against the aphorisms of a given century that everybody says, well, of course, this is the way it is. And it's those of courses that are the deadly ones.
3: When, you know, there are evangelical churches that are regarded at least socially and politically and perhaps morally as conservative, where they're beginning to at least entertain the possibility that there is salvation apart from Christ. Maybe not among these terrorists, but maybe someplace else other than people who actually believe in Jesus Christ. What does that tell you?
5: Well, the foundations of what we know in America as evangelicalism have never been that strong to begin with. It's sort of amazing that it's lasted as well as it has. But the foundations are not that strong, not as compared to a confessional Calvinist or a confessional Lutheran. By the very fact that we have confessions in great detail, the contrast is already a great contrast. The weakness of evangelicalism is it comes primarily from experience, usually the experience of the revival. And those have always historically been easier to liberalize as churches than confessional churches, but it's the foundations that are the problem.
3: If those are indeed the rickety foundations of pop American evangelicalism, not to be doom and gloom, but would it seems kind of inevitable that they would eventually either become postmodern relative truth, or fall into that kind of soft moralism of liberalism.
5: Yeah, I think they're sitting ducks. Now, what I will tell people today is, if you're going to a solid Missouri Synod Lutheran Church that does the liturgy at 10:30, not at 8, where the historic worship is used, if there ever was a time in the history of the West to just keep doing it, this is that time. Because the ones in collapsing evangelicalism are going to start looking to Rome or Eastern Orthodoxy or a blown-out Episcopal church, looking for something historical rather than just experiential. And I want us to be one of the markets that they bump into.
3: Do you think anyone's going to take your advice, Rod?
5: I don't know. I don't know.
3: Why is that? With only about 30 seconds here, why is it that confessional churches, in particular those of our stripe, the Lutheran confessional churches, need to be confessional now more than ever, especially given what's happening in the culture around us? About 30 seconds.
5: Because of what you said about evangelicalism, it is already in collapse, and the ones at the top know it. And if it's going to be in collapse, the biggest temptation for them is going to be going to atheism. I tried the Jesus thing, and it didn't work. But a given percentage are going to look for a historic church, one that has creeds and confessions and worship that's definable and doesn't play to the human emotions, but that talks about sin and blood and cross and death and rising again. And we're one of those churches.
3: Dr. Rod Rosenblatt is professor of theology at Concordia University, California, co-host of the radio program The White Horse Inn, and author of the booklet Christ Alone. We'll continue our series on Christ Alone tomorrow here on Issues Etc., talking to Dr. Rosenblatt about the offense of Christ alone. Rod, thank you.
5: You bet, Todd.
3: We have a question for you, and we're making it very simple for you to answer this question. The question is simple itself. What is your favorite hymn? Doesn't matter whether it's Easter, Christmas, Pentecost, you just choose across the board your favorite hymn and send it to us. The title of your favorite hymn at hymnvote@issuesetc.org. Just email us your vote for your favorite hymn. What we're going to do with these votes is we're going to gather them together, count them up. I'm going to take the top five hymns of our listeners, their top five favorite hymns, and then starting August 9th, we're going to be studying those hymns with our very best guests here on Issues Etc. Now, voting ends the 25th of July. That's coming up pretty quick here. So remember, hymnvote@issuesetc.org. Just include the title of your favorite hymn and then listen starting August 9th when we study our listeners' top five favorite hymns here on Issues Etc. hymnvote@issuesetc.org. The teaching of Christ alone is under assault, whether it be the skepticism of our culture or how that skepticism, that abandonment of objective truth, has found its way even into the Christian church. What is truly under assault in each and every case? Christ's exclusive claims. You see, you can't dabble in postmodernism without putting the claim of Christ to be the only savior of all sinners in jeopardy. You can't dabble with the ideas of old Protestant liberalism. Those, too, strike at the very foundation of the Christian faith. But the truth is stronger than the lie, and Christ is the savior of all sinners, including me and you. I'm Todd Wilkin. Talk with you again tomorrow. Thanks for listening to Issues Etc.
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0: Welcome back to Issues Etc. I'm Todd Wilkin. It's Thursday afternoon, July the 15th. That means part four, if I'm counting correctly, of our five-part daily series with Dr. Rod Rosenblatt. We've talked about Christ alone in Scripture. We've talked about the theological attacks on Christ alone. And we've discussed Christ alone in the context of its necessary prerequisite, that is, the condemnation of God's law. Now we come to the offense of Christ alone, something the apostles in the first century knew quite well. They could hardly have mistaken it. In fact, they leave their first prison term, their first jail term after preaching Christ alone, saying, well, now we know that it was going to be through many tribulations that we will enter the kingdom of God, that through many tribulations we will be proclaiming Christ's kingdom in this world. So they were convinced, but many today aren't convinced that the gospel is still an offense. Dr. Rod Rosenblatt is our guest. He's professor of theology at Concordia University, California. He's co-host of the radio program, The White Horse Inn, and author of the booklet, Christ Alone. Rod, welcome back.
1: Thanks, Todd.
0: There are many leaders in American pop evangelicalism today who are convinced, and they're trying their hardest to convince the rest of us, that the gospel of Jesus Christ can be clearly and faithfully proclaimed in this world without causing offense. How do you respond?
1: Well, they must know more than the apostles. The history on this is a pretty specifiable one. The scandal of the cross, that is, that we have nothing to offer God other than our sin, and that if we are to have a relationship with him that's other than just condemnation, he's going to have to act in our behalf and do 100% of the work. And that's basically the Christian claim, that he did that in Jesus Christ. To the extent to which we think we can cut a deal or bring something positive to the table, we'll get offended by the scandal of the cross. And that's the way it's gone in every century of Christian history. We cannot, I think, realistically expect that something has happened such that we'll be the first generation of Christians where the scandal of the cross won't be seen as a scandal.
0: What is so offensive about the message of Christ alone?
1: Well, there are several aspects. One is our guilt. We don't especially like that. Our impotence, that is, that we are completely unable to bring even our decision to the table. You know, you add a few of those things together, and no wonder the hearer goes, are these men crazy?
0: Are there even some Christians who find, I mean, unbeknownst to themselves, really truly find the message of Christ alone offensive?
1: I don't know that there's even that much thought put into it by Christians. I haven't seen an awful lot of evidence of that other than to write articles that say we're all guilty for talking like that. And implicit in that is I know more than the biblical text says. There just aren't that many choices. You either decide, as the early Lutheran confessors did, to take the licks with staying faithful to the thing and not taking the edges off of it, or you decide that you will take the edges off of it and warm it up a bit and make it a lot more pleasing to hostile ears. Now, there's a lot of that going on in evangelicalism, but the ones who are at the top know that thing's about to implode.
0: Paul describes the offense taken, and he talks about two groups, essentially the division that he understood his world in terms of Jew and Gentile. So he'll say, to the Jews, it is considered weakness, and then to the Greeks, that would be all the Gentiles, I would assume, it's considered foolishness. So there are different people taking different kinds of offense at the message of the cross.
1: Yeah, that is a fabulous verse to quote, because it so typifies, regardless which side of that Jewish-Gentile fence we're on, we don't like the message. It just is for different reasons. You can imagine the hearers on Mars Hill being told that of the truth of this we know because God raised this one from the dead. And the Greek would think in terms of Stephen King, you know, some zombie-like creatures. Why in the world would you want your body back if you finally had gotten rid of it and your pure soul had gone back to where it really belonged, to Mount Olympus, to frolic with the gods forever? And the Jew hears it and says, look, the Old Testament says whatever the Messiah will be, he won't be nailed to a tree, that's for sure. So the basis for the offense shifts, but the offense is there regardless of which side we're on. I think in the American scene, the most offensive part of the scandal of the cross is the part that says we can't pull ourselves up by our bootstraps. The American is a can-do, action-oriented, future-oriented sort of creature. And for the message of the cross coming to say, first of all, that our mouths will be totally stopped at judgment, we'll have nothing to say whatever in our defense because there is no defense, and then to have the division between the sheep and the goats be on the basis of what did you do with Jesus Christ to an American, that's over the top.
0: Is another kind of particularly American, well, not particularly American, but maybe particularly postmodern American reason for offense at the message of Christ alone simply that it sounds, and it is, exclusive? And
1: yes.
0: and it sounds to their ears like intolerance.
1: Absolutely. What we talked about yesterday, there's not a doubt about it. One time C.S. Lewis was asked about the question of hell and the offensiveness of eternal punishment. And he responded, he said, I don't think there's any doctrine that any Christian would rather find to be false than that one. But what are we to do with the biblical text? It's a great question.
0: Jesus makes this statement, and it flies in the face of all the bumper stickers that we read regularly out on the highway. I remember the one that always sticks in my mind. I've mentioned it many times. My God is too big to fit in your box, kind of a thing. That God has this. It's kind of a version, I think, of all roads lead to God. Talk about a culture that cannot hear that there is but one, and then one very narrow way.
1: Well, the obvious thing is, again, what we spoke about the other day. How do you know that? How do you know there are many roads to the same God? Liberalism never grounded that thing. They just made the observation that there were many religions in the world. Well, nobody doubts that. The question is, if there were one that was true, how would you know it was true? And young ones need to spend a little more time, like in an intro to philosophy course, on what is it to claim that anything at all is true. One of the textbooks I use with my Lutheran students on campus is Jim Sire's book, Why Should I Believe Anything at All? And he's trying to get to that. Why should I believe anything?
0: Now, I mean, we're steeped in this. By the time the kids come to you, as we mentioned yesterday, they are thoroughly immersed in this kind of tolerance, the only virtue way of thinking about. And it's a really kind of a intellectually lazy way of approaching your world, because you just say, you know, to each his own.
1: Sure.
0: Laissez-faire and live and let live.
1: Sure.
0: Are we saying, when we say Christ alone, that no other religions, period, contain a scintilla of any kind of truth?
1: No, and you hear that a lot in Christian circles. It's really bothersome. And again, they need to read some C.S. Lewis here. One of the reasons that C.S. Lewis began to take seriously the Christian claim was that there were parallels from other religions. If there hadn't been, he wouldn't have taken it seriously. The claim in Genesis is that there was an originally given revelation from God at the start, and it progressively degenerated over the generations, but that there really was an originally given revelation. Well, what that means is there are little pieces, parts, like flood stories in other religions, and the Christian should never get in the position of saying everything in every other religion is patently false, because it's not. Here we have to do our homework a little more and say, this was close to the mark, but didn't make it. This one is way off the mark. Now, implicit in all of this, finally, the non-Christian is going to say, and I understand because I said it, why your book and not another book? In other words, we have got to be prepped to give a factually based defense of why the Bible text should be looked at as above any other text ever written. The non-Christian deserves that apologia. And this question is fundamental in so many religious discussions. You keep quoting the Bible. I don't believe the Bible. You do, but I don't.
0: Let's take a break. When we come back, we'll pick up right there with Dr. Rod Rosenblatt, part four of our five-part daily series with him on Christ alone. Today we're talking about the offense of Christ alone. You know, it's interesting that many Christians believe that the real offense of, and boy, do they act like this, the real offense of Christianity is its morality, its high moral standards. They will actually talk about being a witness, and what they're really bearing witness to is not Jesus, his perfect obedience, his death on the cross, his resurrection for us sinners. But they're really, when they say be a witness, they're talking about kind of standing up for their moral standards that they've drawn from the Bible. Is there anything? Oh, we'll get this answer this question from Rod on the other side of the break. Is there anything really offensive about Christian morality? Or is it really about Jesus, this offense that the world takes? Stay tuned.

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0: We're talking about the offense of Christ alone in the world today, as it always has been, an offense in one form or another. Dr. Rod Rosenblatt is our guest of the White Horse Inn. It's part four of our five-part daily series on Christ alone. The Issues Etc. book of the month for July is a great one, called Law and Gospel, How to Read and Apply the Bible. Now, this is actually it's probably been reprinted many times, but it's a book that's about 150 years old. It's written by C.F.W. Walther. In fact, it has an interesting history in itself. It was a series of lectures given by C.F.W. Walther to seminary students when he was president of Concordia Seminary in St. Louis. He gave these series of lectures over the course of about a year. And they were synthesized by his students and then recorded accurately as a series of theses, that is, statements on how to read and apply the Bible. And it's called Law and Gospel. It is a book that I would not do without. Part of my formation as a Lutheran is due to this book read when I was in college. An amazing book, Law and Gospel. Order it from Concordia Publishing House. 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Rod, pick up where you left off. You said that the unbeliever and the skeptic really do need our apologetic, that is, on why the Bible over someone else's claimed holy book. How would you make the case?
1: Well, Dr. Montgomery trained me in this 30 years ago at Trinity Seminary, and I've done it several places. One of the places I recently did it was with Craig Parton down in a suburb of Houston at Tomball. And I think the subject of this question from you is there free on New Reformation Press. It was a series of apologetic lectures, but they give the first two away for free, and one of them is this. Here's how it goes. It's 5 points. First, when you test the four Gospels according to the ordinary tests applied to any document of Greco-Roman antiquity, they give evidence both within and without that they are primary source historical records for the life of Jesus. Now, that's not Word of God. That's just our Matthew, Mark, Luke, and John faithful to historically what happened. That's where the real fight is, and that's the tough one, especially given Bible critics. Think of Bauckham's recent book, Jesus and the Eyewitnesses. The old classic was F.F. Bruce. The New Testament documents, are they reliable? So the first one is the toughie. Second, the major character in Matthew, Mark, Luke, and John claims to be nothing less than God in human flesh. And that's just verses that he actually claimed this. It was what got the Jews so upset. But that's just a matter of verses. Now, anybody can claim to be God. There are lots of people in mental institutions who think they are, and they're on Thorazine to keep them from getting into worse trouble. But he backed up his claim by his perfect life, his miracles done at will over sickness, nature, even death with Lazarus. He backed them up objectively by miracle and by fulfilled messianic prophecy, things that he couldn't have planned to fulfill. It's hard to plan to fulfill things when you're nailed to a cross. But he offered objective evidence for the truth of his claim by his perfect life, his miracles done at will, and particularly he pointed to his forthcoming resurrection from the dead as the real test. At that point, you have objective grounding for saying that Jesus was, in fact, the God he claimed to be. Then if your question is, has God ever spoken, you go on to the fourth point. Jesus' view of the Old Testament was that he rested heavy arguments on individual words and phrases. He acted as if the Old Testament was inspired verbally and true throughout, historically, and in every didactically and in every way possible. Jesus was a ranting, raving fundamentalist on the inspiration of the Old Testament text. And you say, okay, all right, if that's backed up by his resurrection from the dead, by the way, the disciples noticed this. In John, there's this little aside verse in 2:22. When, therefore, he was risen from the dead, his disciples remembered that he had said this, and they believed the scriptures and the word which Jesus had spoken. They linked it. Now, they were Jews. They believed the Old Testament already. But boy, when he was risen from the dead, says John, that really tamped it down. But what about the New Testament? He was ascended before there was one. Well, in John 14 through 16, he has this extended discursus on the one he's going to send in his place, the one like him, and then he goes on to talk about what he will do when he comes. Then there's one section of that where he says, and when he, this promised one, comes, he will lead and guide you into all truth. And in another verse, he says he will take what is mine and give it to you. Anyway, there's going to come a book after I'm gone that's going to parallel what you already believe about the Old Testament. He was putting his stamp of approval on a not-yet-written book. So unless I had a factual argument to base a high view of Scripture on, I don't think, with the problem passages somebody might bring up, I don't know whether I could keep believing that. But when you have a factually based argument, there's room for, I don't know how to solve that, but it doesn't make me give up my view of inerrancy, because the facts back up that I should have a high view of Scripture because Jesus did. And if I claim to have another view, then implicitly I'm saying I know more about a religious question than Jesus did. Now, that's a bad place to be.
0: Rod, in your booklet, Christ Alone, you quote Paul Althaus saying, outside of Christ, there is indeed a self-manifestation of God and therefore knowledge of God, but it does not lead to salvation or union between God and man. Why is it so important to recognize, with only about a minute here, that there is a bare knowledge of God's existence apart from Christ, but only and only in Christ does one know and is one united with this true God?
1: Okay, we get it from Romans 1 and Romans 2. Romans 1, 18 and following, and Romans 2, 14 and 15. Romans 1, 18 through 22 talks about the Gentile, the pagan, knows at least God's godness and at least that he's righteous through what he has made, through the external cosmos. At least we know that as pagans. And in Romans 2, he argues that God gave conscience to all human beings, and it's roughly the law, but not nearly as extensive as the written law, but it's the same. So that those two things count against us if we say we have not one single clue that there is a God because we had no Bible. And Paul counters and said, you will be called on the carpet at the end because you had the cosmos standing against you and your own conscience, which contained the law.
0: We'll conclude our series on Christ Alone with Rod Rosenblatt tomorrow, talking about Christ Alone and the pastor. What kind of Christ are you hearing preached and taught on Sunday morning? Dr. Rod Rosenblatt is professor of theology at Concordia University, California, co-host of the radio show The White Horse Inn, and author of the booklet Christ Alone. Rod, thank you.
1: You're welcome. Good to be with you, Todd.
0: I want to know what your favorite hymn is, folks. It's a question that we're asking up until about the 25th of July. We're asking for your votes for your favorite hymn. Just go through all those hymns you've learned and sung your whole life. Think about them. Doesn't make any difference, Christmas, Easter, any other occasional hymn that there may be. Which is, if you had to say, and we're going to make you say, which is your favorite all-time hymn? Then email us. We've got a special email address just for these votes. Hymnvote. 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We'll assemble all of your votes, and then, beginning on the 9th of August, we are going to hear and study those hymns with some of the best Issues, etc. guests. 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Voting ends the 25th of July. 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It will ever remain an offense. It will ever remain a scandal to proclaim that it is through one man, one name, one man's life, one man's death, one man's resurrection, that all of us sinners are saved. Jesus says, The way to destruction is wide, and it's a crowded path. The way to eternal life is narrow, and there are few that go that way. He says, strive to enter through the narrow door. How narrow is that door? It is as narrow as one man hanging on a cross. It is the only way. You may imagine other ways. You may hope for other ways. You may speculate that there are other ways. You may find yourself personally offended by someone who would say that he is the only way of salvation. But he is the only way. There are none others. He's the only way because he's the only one who actually pulled it off. What God demanded in his law, perfect obedience for you as your substitute. And he is the one who has risen from the dead, promised eternal life on this way. I'm Todd Wilkin. Talk with you again tomorrow, and thanks for listening to Issues Etc.
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8: How do you account for the near absence of Christian political parties in the United States? The United States has been largely a Christian-populated nation, influenced deeply by Christian sensibilities, never a Christian nation officially, but how do we understand the fact that in all of its history, there have been, except for the beginnings, very little Christian politics? Is that a good thing or a bad thing? And if you have a nation that is founded on an anthropology that says man is basically good and just needs a little self-improvement, what kind of political results do you get, especially in the United States? Welcome back to Issues Etc. I'm Todd Wilkin on this Tuesday, August the 11th.

0: You can meet and hear Molly Hemingway, Robert Spencer, Megan Basham, Matt Harrison, Aaron Hawley, Brian Wolfmiller, and Will Wheaton at the 2026 Issues Etc. 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
1: At least in fine, in the last 15 years or so, largely spurred by a series of opinions by Supreme Court Justice Clarence Thomas, starting with the 2004 Elk Grove Unified School District opinion, where he's both provided dissenting and concurring opinions, where he applies his form of originalism or textualism, goes back, looks at the First Amendment, and discusses what the purposes of the two clauses were. Now, really since the 1940s, when the U.S. Supreme Court began enforcing the First Amendment against the states in a more rigorous form, just sort of the assumption was that a religious establishment and free exercise were two sides of the same coin. Thomas and others have pointed out that they in fact serve almost entirely different purposes, and that you can guarantee free exercise, which would be incorporated against the states by the 14th Amendment, without concurrently limiting the authority of state governments to recognize or facilitate religions in particular ways. Now, how does this occur in the concrete? First of all, we need to sort of understand what religious establishments are. And there are different forms. I mean, most narrowly in the U.S. context, starting a couple hundred years ago, religious establishment was understood basically to be tax dollars going to support churches. And so if you hear somebody say that the last state to disestablish religion was Massachusetts in the 1930s, what they mean is Massachusetts was the last state to stop providing tax dollars to churches. At the same time, there's a lot of other definitions. There are confessional affirmations, and these can be generic or specific. I mean, even today, almost all U.S. state constitutions start their state bill of rights with some affirmation like the following. Now, I'm going to quote from the Missouri state constitution, since you're in St. Louis, but it's something like, you know, 45, 47, 42 other states have language almost very similar to this. So the preamble to the State of Missouri Bill of Rights starts, "We the people of Missouri, with profound reverence for the supreme ruler of the universe and grateful for his goodness, do establish this constitution for the better government of the state." Now, this is at least so far taken to be so generic as to not really run afoul of the Establishment Clause, although it's been litigated. Nonetheless, it does explicitly recognize a higher power over humanity from which rights proceed. The argument is that states have a reserve power, right? After all, the First Amendment specifically says, "Congress shall make no law respecting an establishment of religion." And what Thomas has argued is this is a limitation on the power of the national government, both A, to establish a national religion, but B, and this comes from the specific language of the First Amendment, they wanted at the time the national government to be prohibited from interfering with state religious establishments. And so, right, the point is that you can have these confessional affirmations, which so many European countries do, and in fact states did as well, without restricting what we call the freedom of conscience. Well, just one last example. The Massachusetts Constitution of 1780, in its Bill of Rights, does so in sort of superlative fashion. Article 2 provides a rousing protection for freedom of conscience, and for several lines goes on about how the government cannot impose on freedom of conscience. The very next article talks about not only the permissibility, but the obligation of the government to support religion, not only for spiritual purposes, but for civil reasons. And they obviously thought that there was no inconsistency between the fairly mild religious establishment that they created and the full recognition of freedom of conscience at the same time.
0: Why has the relationship between these two clauses been so profound?

0: only misunderstood?
1: Yeah, that's a great question. From the same period of time, there have been arguments for disestablishment, famously James Madison and Thomas Jefferson, although Patrick Henry, right, the give me liberty or give me death, Patrick Henry was in favor of religious establishment in Virginia. And in a sense, because it wasn't sort of conflicted until the 1940s, sort of historians and commentators took the Jefferson-Madisonian line as really the only line. And it's really just been really with the rise of originalism or textualism where legal commentators and professors have gone back and looked more carefully both at what the meaning of the text is and what was going on at the time, because we need to remember when the First Amendment was ratified, right, Congress shall make no law respecting the establishment of a religion, 12 out of the 13 states had religious establishments. And so there is no question that what was being prohibited there was national establishment in order to keep the national government's hands off what state governments could do.
0: Can you give us some examples of cases where governments have established religious institutions without harming free exercise?
1: Sure. And this is one of the points in the column on the European experience, because Europe provides us 100-year examples. As a matter of fact, so do American states. Let's just take two examples. One is tax dollars going to support churches. Now, we can argue about whether that's wise or not, but nonetheless, it's a form of establishment. Germany today basically has the Massachusetts system of religious establishment, where tax dollars go to churches or religious establishments of one's choice unless one chooses not to. One can basically opt out. I'm not sure where the tax dollars go then, maybe to a park or something like that. But nonetheless, right, most people in Germany go ahead and permit their tax dollars to be taken, sort of like the way that we give to presidential elections in the U.S., right? And it goes to support the churches over there. So that's an example of a tax system. I mean, it's a mild tax system because you can opt out of it. Like I said, it's more like the donations that we could provide to presidential elections if we so choose on our income tax forms. You know, an example of confessional system, I mean, we could look at, you know, any of Holland and so forth, but I think probably the best example known to Americans would be Great Britain, where they have a legally, constitutionally recognized church, the Church of England, headed by the monarchy, and yet I don't think that anybody would go over to England and feel that they could not freely exercise whatever religious preference, at least within peaceful observance, that they would be restricted from free exercise. And so that's an example of a confessional church, although there's also tax money that goes to support those churches over there. But there's no question that it's the sine qua non of church establishment. At the same time, there's no question that free exercise is recognized in Germany, in England, in Holland, in Sweden, all of these places that have established religions.
0: Why do you think Americans are so leery of Christian political parties?
1: That's a complicated question. I mean, it's a great question. The first is that for whatever reason, the Jeffersonian, Madisonian line that certainly has credence is the message that began to predominate in the U.S. And the argument was, I mean, it came out from the European experience in the 1600s with religious wars that devastated the country. Now, the thing is that there have been several hundred more years of experience. And so when somebody comes up to me and says, you know, Jim, religious wars result from establishment, and as a result, we know that we don't want religion and politics to be intertwined in that way, and aside from the 100-year history of it doing peacefully over in Europe. One response is that there's been a lot more history. If you want to compare secularism and religion on the issue of bodies on the ground, we don't need to go much past the 20th century, in which two secular ideological movements, communism and fascism, killed tens of millions, if not hundreds of millions of people. And so if you want to put death in the balance, it is far from clear that religion comes on the short end of the stick. These secular movements killed many more people, millions of people. And so it appears that it's not related to, in any unique fashion, to religious involvement at all. And then secondly, the point that I just made, which was the point made in the column, is that we have, and again, Americans just don't follow European history or politics. We have 100 years experience where there have been Christian political parties with religious establishments where there's been no question that religious free exercise has been permitted, and there has been peaceful interaction between these religious parties and the other parties in the means by which they actually secured power and governed those countries.
0: So tell us, if you would, this is again a very complex question, but how did European Christian political parties become, in essence, Christless?
1: Well, that's an important question, not only for Europe, but for the U.S. as well, because there's a common opinion that we may be about 30 years behind where Europe is going. The issue or the question of how Europe became secularized, there are many hypotheses. One of which can be, this is if you've followed Patrick Deneen's book on why liberalism failed, one could argue that the attempt by Christians to accommodate liberalism basically infected Christians and resulted in their secularization. I think that's too easy of an answer, though. And I don't believe Deneen's argument either with respect to the U.S. What happened is, as a result of the secularization, the Christian Democratic parties just followed society and became increasingly secularized as well. That said, even still, if you want to look at data dealing with church attendance or profession of faith, members of the Christian Democratic parties in Europe, even given how secularized so many of those countries are, have significantly higher professions of faith and church attendance and things like that than individuals who are not members of those parties.
0: We're discussing Christian democracies with Dr. James Rogers, political science professor at Texas A&M University. I'm Todd Wilkin. You're connected to Issues, Etc. After the break, we'll find out what he means when he says that liberal polities can flourish only in societies that embrace Christian absolutes.

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2: Did you know that many LCMS military personnel and their families are unable to receive Word and Sacrament ministry due to the lack of LCMS chaplains? 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
1: We're talking about Christian democracies. Dr. James Rogers is our guest, author of a forthcoming book, States and Nation, Rightly Dividing Political Authority, and a recent column titled Lessons for America from Europe's Christian Democracy. Dr. Rogers, many have observed that liberal polities have been built on and continue to draw on Christian capital. You say that liberal polities can flourish only in societies that embrace Christian absolutes. What do you mean?
2: Well, the thing is that liberalism is unable to provide, believe me, I'm not the first person to say that, so I wouldn't even come close to saying that, the claiming that, is that liberalism is unable to provide its own foundations. You know, for example, a philosopher by the name of Richard Rorty, who passed away a few years ago, it was a famous what's called anti-foundationalist. And what that means is things like he doesn't believe not only in things like Christian absolutes, but in any form of foundational absolute. Now, the thing is, the concession there is that he admitted that he could not provide a satisfying answer to the question, why not be cruel? And the thing is, he was thinking that in his context, people no longer need fundamental answers to those sorts of questions. The problem is that, right, I mean, he's a product of 1,000 years of Christendom. And even though he and others don't believe in the truth of Christianity, nonetheless, they reflect the habits of Christianity. The problem with his view is the assumption that the next generation will also answer the question, why not be cruel in the same way? And yet when we think about human nature and the depravity of human nature, it's not so difficult to think. I mean, we'll just think about a playground at a school, if you want to believe in original sin, where, I mean, there are certainly a lot of childhood innocence. At the same time, there's a lot of childhood cruelty because they haven't learned to restrain themselves. And this is the problem, is that without answers of this sort, the sort of society that liberalism requires, where people generally tell the truth, engage in fair trading, obey voluntarily the rule of law. You don't need the police with the big stick standing there in order to enforce laws. That there's a lot of, as it were, sort of self-regulation going on because we want to image the character of our Father in Jesus in heaven through Jesus Christ. And as a result, right, believe in things like mercy and the like. And without those sorts of answers, without the ability to convert people who desire the desires of their Father in heaven, there's nothing to restrain society. There's nothing there that would invite people to restrict themselves. If it's all about autonomy, literally self-law, then, right, we're back to the garden, in which case we're all desiring to be God. And the only means of determining the outcome there among rival gods is to fight about it.
1: So in that vein, explain how it is that a belief in human depravity, to one degree or another, can guard against authoritarian government.
2: Well, there's a line in a lot of philosophical literature that, so Augustine was one of the first church fathers predominantly to focus on the notion of original sin. And one of the corollaries that a lot of non-believing philosophers argue is that Augustinianism implies authoritarian or totalitarian government. But it's exactly the opposite. First of all, there's a really famous passage from the Federalist 51. This is James Madison. But this is perhaps the most famous passage in Federalist 51, where Madison writes, "What is government itself but the greatest of all reflections on human nature? If men were angels, no government would be necessary. If angels were to govern men, neither external nor internal controls on government would be necessary. In framing a government which is to be administered by men over men, the great difficulty lies in this. You must first enable the government to control the governed, and in the next place, oblige it to control itself." Not sure that Madison was a full-fledged Augustinian, but it was in the air at the time, and this is a reflection of a Augustinian anthropology or an Augustinian picture of human nature. And what the recognition is that while sure all of us are afflicted by original sin and human depravity, the thing is that human magistrates also are. And as Madison recognizes, right, we need a government first that is both powerful enough to deal with the manifestations of human depravity in everyday life, robbery and murder and crimes of that sort. But just because one becomes a government official, it does not mean that one is immune from that. And as a result, we recognize that government officials may be tempted to abuse their power. And as a result, some restrictions consistent with allowing the government to do the work that it needs to do. And that's the big trick, right? But nonetheless, limitations on power of government officials is just as critical when we recognize human depravity. And the trick of finding that optimal point at which government and government power is strong enough to provide safety and security to the public, and yet not so powerful that government officials can abuse their power and prey upon the public, is really the central problem or the central puzzle in political theory.
1: You say that the very fact of human or humanity's spiritual slavery, it creates the conceptual ground for political freedom. How is that?
2: Well, again, it's a question, I'm sorry to use the 25-cent phrase, it's the issue of anthropology or human nature. And one of the central questions, I mean, anytime you read a political theorist, it was probably one of the best lessons I learned as a young political science student many years ago. A professor taught us to start by asking the philosopher who we're reading, what's the anthropology? Or what's the theory of human nature that we see there? Now, the thing is that there's, in modern ideologies, human nature is often taken to be changeable. Marxism is the most obvious example of that, which is freed from capitalist exploitation, human nature will change spontaneously, as it were, so that the need for civil government will wither away, right? Because the only thing that makes people nasty is capitalist exploitation. Well, it didn't quite work out that way, and so in order to change human nature, communist systems needed a huge superstructure in order to try to force people to change and behave in the way of the new man as understood by Marxism. And of course, famously, it didn't work. Augustinianism and the belief in human depravity recognizes that humans cannot change human nature. This is, again, another 25-cent phrase. This is called monergism, that only God can change the human. And so, for example, consider Paul's argument in 2 Timothy, in which case slavery to Satan entails not harshness, but gentleness and patience. So he writes, "The Lord's bondservant must with gentleness correct those who are in opposition, if perhaps God may grant them repentance leading to the knowledge of the truth, and they may come to their senses and escape from the snare of the devil, having been held captive by him to do his will." Right? Note that because the remedy for their slavery is beyond human hands, this is Augustine's divine monergism, that Paul commends human patience and gentleness because human nature can be changed only by God and not by humans. And what this implies is just a humility, a modesty for civil government. I mean, certainly we need to punish in order to deter, manifest the sins and things like that. But because the person cannot be converted via the sword, or through education or through any human action, it counsels, like I said, some modesty with respect to the pretensions of civil government.
1: You say that Christian democracy's recognition that both freedom and solidarity are essential to human flourishing, that that concept derives from Christianity's essentially sacramental core. What do you mean by that?
2: Do you have about 3 hours, maybe? I'll try to make this quick. My read is that the human predicament is what some call the social problem of the one and the many. If you've ever heard, I'm sure you've heard of Alexis de Tocqueville and Democracy America. This is one of the dualisms that he runs through there. And basically says there's a temptation in America. One side careens off into hyper-individualism and anarchy and anomie, lawlessness. The other, however, and he actually argues that in America, that collectivism is as or more of a threat than hyper-individualism, is to be absorbed into the mass, sort of a de-individualized collectivism. So this is the problem of the one and the many that we face since the fall in the garden. The only solution to the social problem of the one and the many is union with Jesus Christ through the gospel. And this is accomplished through This union is accomplished through the sacrament of baptism, in which we are truly and really joined with Christ in his body. And this is both has a vertical dimension, right, our salvation because we are joined with Christ himself. But often we miss the horizontal dimension, which as a result of being united with Jesus Christ, we are united with one another as well. For example, in Ephesians chapter 4, Paul talks about our obligation to speak truth to one another for, quote, we are members one of another. So too in Romans 12, famously talking about the body, says, so we who are many are one body in Christ and individually members one of another. Just as we are really, 25-cent phrase, ontologically united with Jesus Christ, so too his body, which encompasses not only, right, the cells in his physical body, but his church body as well, and that is a real union. We are united with one another. And so the center manifestation of the gospel as administered through the sacraments is this union where both our individuality is, I mean, not only affirmed, but is celebrated, as it were, but also this deep desire that we all have to be in solidarity with other humans is made as well. And this is, you know, if you look at Catholic social doctrine or the anti-revolutionary principles of the Calvinists in Holland, or look at the Lutheran influences on Christian democracy in Germany, that it's this picture that is established in and through the reality of baptism, what baptism does, and what is celebrated in the supper, that what we see is sort of the application of this reality in these other spheres of life, in particular in politics. And so, for example, in the Old Testament law, when God instructs Israel to be hospitable to the aliens and sojourners, he doesn't say, well, you know, they're not believers, but everything's relative, so, you know, be nice to them because they're different. No, instead he says, because you were aliens and sojourners in Egypt, therefore you need to be hospitable to the aliens and sojourners. It's basically an aspect of self-love, right? To love others as we love ourselves. That because we were aliens and sojourners before God, and God remedied that, so too, right, were to extend this to others. And again, the church is not the nation, and we need to be clear about that. But the only real aspect where this is solved is in the church, and then in the family, in the nation, in the city, we see images of this in sort of the partial unions that we see there.
1: Dr. James Rogers is our guest. We're talking about Christian democracies. The big question coming back, how do we account for the near absence of a Christian democratic movement in the U.S.?

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1: The third commandment teaches us to remember the Sabbath day by keeping it holy. 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Jesus invites the weak and heavy laden to rest in him, our true rest, because his yoke is easy and his burden is light. 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
2: Bahama Mama, Ocean Pacific, Paradise Island. Retreat from the heat with a shaved ice snow cone from Tropical Snow in Caseyville, Illinois. It's right across the street from Collinsville High School. Tropical Snow is open weekdays from 1 to 9 and weekends from noon to 9. Premium snow, epic flavors, lots of love. Tropical Snow across the street from Collinsville High School at 2134 South Morrison Avenue in Caseyville.
3: Welcome back to Issues Etc. I'm Todd Wilkin. It's Tuesday, August the 11th. We're talking about Christian democracies with Dr. James Rogers, Associate Professor of Political Science at Texas A&M University. After we conclude our conversation with him, we will be remembering Old Testament patriarch Isaac. Dr. Kevin Golden will join us. Dr. Rogers, this is the big question. How do you account for the near absence of a Christian democratic movement in the U.S.?
4: Well, first and foremost, as I argued in the column, I could have talked about the Lord's Supper as well, just wasn't enough space. The sacrament of baptism, the way that it is administered, the way that we understand it, isn't simply an act that we engage in. It constructs what we might call a normative universe. It implies an anthropology. All of the Christian democratic movement in Europe derives from communions that held to infant baptism, paedobaptism. Both the Roman Catholics, obviously, the Lutherans, obviously, and the Reformed were paedobaptists over in Europe, thinking of Holland and the like there, the Dutch. Now, the thing is, the Baptistic culture of American evangelicalism implies a different anthropology. It is basically Lockean social contract theory writ in ecclesiastical terms, if I can use it that. And they have problems, and not just the Baptists, but the social contract folks have problems with what to do with infants, and it's a huge philosophical problem for the tradition. What infant baptism or paedobaptism implies for understanding society, however, is this: when we understand that infants aren't simply a tabula rasa, but actually are represented in a real fashion through their parents and through their leaders. And we can look in the scriptures for this. There are commitments made that they aren't simply blank slates. This creates a more organic, communitarian understanding of what human nature truly is or how it is fulfilled. And as a result, it's able to resolve this tension between the one and the many, between liberty on the one hand and solidarity on the other. And just as it is resolved in infant baptism or in the doctrine of the real presence in the supper, the fact that American evangelicalism, despite maybe honorary membership of the LCMS, maybe for many evangelicals or some of the Reformed paedobaptistic communions, nonetheless, American evangelicalism in both sense and sensibility is overwhelmingly Baptistic and as a result simply does not have the resources to understand this resolution of the problem of the one and the many. And without that, there is, as it were, sort of, it's difficult to make sense of sort of the way that Christian Democrats think about the nature of politics and government, because it's not simply a political theory. It comes out of the social doctrine of the church, out of the social implications, as it were, of the sacrament of baptism and the Lord's Supper.
3: So you're saying, in essence, that the asacramental nature of American evangelicalism actually robs it of the ability to think in the terms to resolve that tension between solidarity and freedom. How does that also play into American evangelicalism's relationship, in particular, with the Republican Party?
4: Right. This is the problem, right? Which is, if there's an individualistic theology that implies an individualistic social theory, then we don't understand, first of all, the manifestation of solidarity that we could have. And as a result, you know, perhaps can sort of not only overemphasize individualistic tendencies in the United States, but then also look towards false gods to satisfy that need or desire for solidarity. And so, for example, today some of my friends are arguing for a renewed form of nationalism. Now, first of all, I mean, nationalism in many forms is not at all inconsistent with Christianity, far from it. At the same time, they are in essence arguing that nationalism is the primary font for solidarity in the United States rather than the church. And as a result of inverting that, not only are leading Americans astray and leading Christians astray, but basically providing a false hope, both for a sort of a false sense of solidarity, but also for potentially a dangerous form, because it's an idol. But 40 years ago, 50 years ago, it was the family, the natural family. And again, families are good biblical things. At the same time, Jesus expressly reforms the family around himself, right? Who are my mother and who are my brothers? And he reaches out to those in front of him. You, there, my disciples are my mother and my brothers and my sisters. There's a reason that people in the church call each other brothers and sisters, because that is the true family. Now, this is not to denigrate the fleshly family, the worldly family. At the same time, we need to understand that it's contingent. And whenever we put our hope in the worldly nation or the worldly family, rather, or the worldly city, rather than in those institutions as reflected in the church or through the church, then there's danger, it seems to me, and we're holding out a false hope.
3: Why is it important to note that all of the currents in European Christian democracy, whether they're Protestant or Catholic, derive from a baby baptizing theology?
4: Well, again, it's so critical because it implies a different view of human nature. It suggests true representation. And this is not secondary to Christian theology. All have fallen in Adam, and all who are saved in Jesus Christ, not as a result of our own work, but because of the work that Christ did, and as we are united with him, we receive the benefits of the works that he did. But this is not simply true in that sphere. As I mentioned, there are many examples in the scriptures where infants and other people are represented, where it talks about infants praising God. It talks about infants worshiping God, even bowing down, because that's what their godparents, as we could put it that way, were doing. And so the notion of sort of this organic communal unity just implies a different aspect of humanity than does sort of the hyper-liberal notion that we're just all individuals, and basically churches are religious clubs of sort of like-minded people.
3: We've spoken extensively here about essentially first principles when it comes to Christian democracy. With respect to specific issues, is there a possible future for Christian democracy in the U.S.?
4: Well, I mean, it's hard to get away from first principles. Let me say part of the answer is, as currently constituted, there is really no future for Christian democracy in the U.S. because of its Baptistic orientation. Now, my own observations are, and these are limited, and you know, I may be interpreting the evidence in a way that I want to rather than it actually suggests. But particularly among the younger Baptists that I run into these days, there is some consternation with the individualism, with the lack of community in Baptistic churches, with sort of the nationalism, sort of the pointing politically to remedies in power rather than in the spirit. And it seems to me that if believing Lutherans can get out of their silos and not be ashamed of their sacramental realism, if Roman Catholics can get in touch with Catholic social doctrine, and again, think, they have the vertical nature of the sacraments down, but if you've ever visited a Catholic church, oftentimes the horizontal dimension is lacking, and if Reformed Paedo-Baptists can get over their going round and round in circles over what paedobaptism means, given sort of their nominalistic approach to the sacrament, I think that there's the possibility that there's both a moment right now that these churches can speak to concerns that the broader believing public, which is overwhelmingly Baptistic in nature, Christians is willing to listen to. But that's, you know, as the Spirit moves, as I said, we by and large just don't share, Americans don't share the prerequisite understandings or practices in which European Christian democracy made sense, where this sort of resolution to the problem of the social one and the many, of liberty and solidarity, made sense in that context. And as currently constituted in American evangelicalism, just really doesn't make sense, and we're just unable to understand it in the American context.
3: Dr. James Rogers is Associate Professor of Political Science at Texas A&M University. He's author of a forthcoming book, States and Nation, Rightly Dividing Political Authority, and a recent column titled Lessons for America from Europe's Christian Democracy. 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Click Talk on Demand Archives. Dr. Rogers, thank you very much.
4: My pleasure. Thank you.
3: We'll be remembering Old Testament Patriarch Isaac along with the church August 16th. Dr. Kevin Golden will be our guest next.

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4: Trinity Lutheran Church, LCMS, of Tryon, North Carolina, also serves the South Carolina upstate. 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
7: You've got casinos operating at 50% capacity with hundreds of thousands of people going through them, and you've got these churches limited to 50 people. 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
8: Divorce is really just the kickoff of a lifetime of transition, loss, and instability for kids. 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
14: We talk about the ballot box or the voting booth, however it's done. Maybe this year it'll be filling it out and mailing it in. We talk about that as being sacred space in American life. My vote is sacred. It's my sacred right, privilege, honor, duty. In what sense is that true? And does that mean that no one can tell me how to vote, who to vote for? Why do I vote? And for whom? I mean, for whose good, in whose interest should a Christian American vote? Greetings and welcome to Issues Etc., coming to you live from the new studios of Lutheran Public Radio in Collinsville, Illinois. I'm Todd Wilkin. Thanks for tuning us in. We're going to be talking about American voting and the Christian conscience with Dr. Joel Bierman, professor of systematic theology at Concordia Seminary in St. Louis. A little bit later, Dr. James Rogers joins us. He's associate professor of political science at Texas A&M University. We'll discuss Christian democracies, and then we'll round everything off today talking about Old Testament patriarch Isaac. We know a lot about his birth, some about his death, and very little in between. Dr. Kevin Golden will be our guest. Joining us to talk about American voting and the Christian conscience, Dr. Joel Bierman, he's professor of systematic theology at Concordia Seminary in St. Louis. He's author of a recent column for the Lutheran Witness magazine titled Beyond the Booth. Dr. Bierman, welcome back to Issues, Etc.
15: It's good to be with you guys.
14: What do you make of this very common and kind of axiomatic idea in American political society that the voting booth is a sacred space?
15: Yeah, well, it's sacred probably from this world standpoint in that nobody else should infringe upon it, and it's kind of a holy obligation. And there is, frankly, there's one sense about that which I would tend to agree with, the idea of a holy obligation as a citizen of the United States. Part of the obligation we have as being part of the government is that we vote. So I would agree that it is a sacred space, but probably not the same way that the world sees it as sacred.
14: Along with the idea of voting as sacred, and the idea that no one can tell me how to vote, those ideas usually go together. Is that a Christian notion?
15: I would say it's not. My contention would be that as people who are seeking to follow Christ and to declare his truth to the world, the goal we should have when we do everything is to honor Christ and serve our neighbor. And so that means all that we do is in light of our Christian confession, and that would include voting. So I would say that a Christian would approach the responsibility of voting also from the standpoint of his or her faith and ask the question, what would God have me do as I cast my vote?
14: You say that emphasizing the unity of the spiritual and the temporal when it comes to Christian voting doesn't destroy the distinction between those two. What do you mean by that?
15: Well, this gets to a kind of a much larger problem, which is just manifest in the way we look at voting, and that's the entire relationship or interrelationship between our spiritual lives and our lives lived out in the world. And for too many people, and I would say even many Lutheran people, they have followed the teaching that has been instilled in them from their upbringing in the American classrooms, that there is a separation between church and state, or a wall of separation, and that the two should not ever interact. And my contention is that if you actually read Luther and study Lutheran teaching on this, it's not as bifurcated as we've gotten used to seeing it. They are to be kept distinct. The work of the temporal realm and the work of the spiritual realm are different, but they're not unrelated, and they're not to be kept divorced from each other. So in other words, as a Christian, I look at my responsibilities lived out in the world in the context of what God tells me about them and what God teaches me about them, and I recognize my tasks are done as God's child for the sake of the world and knowing who I am in Christ. So they are informing each other. The problem you have with making too great of a distinction between them to the point that they become divorced is that people sometimes think that their temporal lives can be directed by other forces or by other considerations, and that the role of God or the role of the church is minimal there because that's not spiritual stuff. My contention is everything is spiritual, and God cares very much about the temporal realm as much as he does the spiritual realm.
14: How does the teaching of God's rule in two kingdoms or two realms guide the Christian vote? What is that teaching, and how does it help us in the voting booth?
15: Yeah, the teaching of the two realms is I would contend, one of the foundational moves that Luther makes. He operates, we know, with the distinction between law and gospel. He operates with a clear understanding of the righteousness we have before God, which is by grace, and a righteousness we attain in the world by doing the things he gives us to do. And he also operates with this idea that God is at work in the world in two very distinct ways. He's at work in the world to deliver his gospel through the church. And so pastors bring the means of grace, and they preach the gospel, and they give us the forgiveness of sins. And then God is at work in the temporal realm, or basically all the rest of creation, accomplishing his purpose there as well, which is the care of his creation and the provision for his creation, which he made and which he loves. And so he has established the government and then government leaders to make sure that this work is going on well. And so these two spheres, these two realms work in tandem with each other. God is working in both of them to accomplish his purpose. So as a Christian who understands both of those realities, I look at my responsibility in the temporal realm as a gift from God and as a task given me by God, and I do that freely, not because I'm earning his salvation or earning his favor or to get points with God, but simply to accomplish what he's given me to do in this world for the sake of my neighbor. And so the temporal realm becomes this wonderful avenue or this wonderful area within which I do the work that God has given me to do. So the spiritual aspect is clearly there. I know who I am, God's forgiven child, and I know what I'm here for, serve those around me. And then the temporal realm is where I go and do that work, doing what God has given me to do.
14: Many have noted that from a Lutheran perspective, we haven't been particularly well served by the term separation of church and state. Would we be better off thinking of it or using the term the distinction between church and state?
15: Yeah, I think that would be an outstanding idea. I mentioned the separation implies this wall of separation. And I've been surprised at how many Lutherans seem to assume that that's a Lutheran idea, this wall of separation. It's absolutely not. That's Jefferson's idea. Jefferson coined the idea of the wall of separation, and then it's been perpetuated and then enhanced by countless thinkers after him in the American context. So this idea of separation of church and state is a very Enlightenment, a very American way of thinking, but it's not a very Lutheran or Christian way of thinking, I would say. So I think distinction would be a much better term to use.
14: So if we're talking here about God's two realms or God's rule in his two realms, how does that idea, that teaching, help us understand what it means for us to vote?
15: Well, it really frees you to think about the responsibility as it plays out in all areas of your life, the responsibility God has given you to care for the other. And so I would say that even voting, I look at not as a purely political thing or as a purely economic sort of thing, but it's an area of me doing my vocation for the sake of the other. It's an area of my Christian service. It's an area where I'm also able to do what God has given me to do for the sake of others. So I look at my voting task, my voting responsibility, as one more expression of who I am as God's forgiven child serving those around me. And so then I begin to see my vote not simply from the standpoint of my political inclinations or my thought of who's going to make my life a little better, but I look at it more as an opportunity I've been given to serve my neighbor by casting my vote.
14: How does God want us to vote? What does he want us thinking of when it comes time to pull the lever?
15: I would say that God wants me thinking primarily about my identity as his child and how I express that. But then I think he wants me to worry less about, you know, what's going to be good for God, because God is self-sufficient and takes care of all his needs, and he's fine. And his church is also going to be fine. I'm convinced of that. God has promised that his church will be maintained, and he's going to care for that. So I would say that our primary focus should be on those choices I can make by my vote that are going to better promote God's truth in the world, or more nearly conform to God's will for how this world is supposed to function, because that really is what is defined as justice. Justice is what conforms to God's will. So I would say that what we should be thinking about as we vote is, what does my vote do towards the promotion of God's justice in the world? So if I have a ballot initiative to vote for this thing or that thing, a new tax or a new proposal in some sense, I need to do some homework. I need to study. I need to figure out what's actually involved in this proposal. What would this tax do to this people? What would it do to these people? What are the advantages? What are the disadvantages? Should I vote for this or not? And I vote not just thinking about, oh, this is going to make more money for me, or this is going to be a burden to me. I need to be thinking, what is this going to do for the sake of others? And then when it comes to individual candidates, the question I should be asking is, does this candidate more nearly conform to God's purposes, or is this candidate going to be promoting ideas or actions that would be at cross purposes to what God would have me do?
14: Dr. Joel Bierman is our guest. He's professor of systematic theology at Concordia Seminary in St. Louis. We'll go into a little more detail on what justice actually looks like according to God's word as we talk about Christian voting and the Christian conscience on this Tuesday, August the 11th. Church and state, communion fellowship, the church year, baptism, Lutheranism. The Issues Etc. Book of the Month for August is a simple explanation series. 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A simple explanation pamphlet is perfect for outreach programs, new member classes, and in the church pews.
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14: Welcome back to Issues Etc. I'm Todd Wilkin. We're talking about the American conscience and American voting. Dr. Joel Bierman is our guest, author of a recent column for the Lutheran Witness magazine titled Beyond the Booth. The Lutheran Witness interprets the contemporary world from a Lutheran perspective.

0: You can meet and hear Molly Hemingway, Robert Spencer, Megan Basham, Matt Harrison, Aaron Hawley, Brian Wolfmiller, and Will Wheaton at the 2026 Issues Etc. 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
1: Through the Ten Commandments, or the Decalogue, and I ask myself questions about the responsibilities I have as a creature and the way that God has intended this world to work. And I think about how does this candidate, how does this particular item on the ballot, how does this touch on God's will for how the world is supposed to work? Is this at odds with it, or is it enhancing it? Obviously, there's going to be discussions about these things, and there's going to be disagreements among Christians. But if Christians are at least asking the question, is this vote going to be enhancing God's will for the world? I think they're on the right track and asking the right sort of question.
0: You suggest a triage of questions that we ought to go through when casting our ballots. What specifically are those questions?
1: Yeah, well, I've got some things I just would suggest we should consider as we approach the task of deciding how I should vote. And the first thing I would say is, remember that your overriding responsibility is to your neighbor, and that would always be the near neighbor. In other words, the one that who is close to you that has a need. What needs do people have? How can this vote help those who are in acute need, and what's going to be to aid them by the way this vote might play out, or the decisions this person might make, or the actions this person might take? Are those going to help the neighbor or hurt the neighbor? So that's the first kind of question. And then I would say the second kind of axiom or triage I would suggest, the second point would be that the protection of human life outweighs the enhancement of human life. And that would mean that if we're going to try to protect human lives, this is more important than enhancing life. In other words, saving someone's life or giving them life is more important than making my life a little more comfortable or making somebody's life a little more enjoyable. That's the priority there. Clearly in mind is the question about abortion, and candidates who would promote continual abortion rights, I would argue, are continuing to allow the killing of children, whereas I would argue that a more important thing is not that we enhance the rights of certain people or make their life more comfortable, but we should be thinking, what am I doing to actually preserve life for certain people? So that's the second thing. The third item, I would say, is that people rank ahead of animals. And so preserving wetlands is certainly important, but preserving the livelihood of people and the ability of people to be able to live according to God's purposes, that's more important. Third is that people rank ahead of animals. Fourth, I would say that the stuff that we accumulate and protecting the stuff we accumulate or want to keep always ranks last on the list. In other words, keeping what I've got is not more important than enabling somebody else to live more purposefully or more in line with God's purposes or even to have life at all, frankly. And then finally, I would say that respect for each person always ranks ahead of me keeping what is mine. The goal is not for me to keep what I've got and try to figure out who's going to keep my taxes low or enable me to have a richer, happier life. That's not nearly as important as asking the question, which of these candidates is going to allow others to have life, others to live lives in conformity with God's purposes, and for there to be a chance for people to actually to live the way that God has intended them to live. Those are the kinds of questions that should take priority.
0: How should we then rightly consider voting to be a sacred act?
1: Well, I think it's a sacred act because it is a task that is given to you by God. It's not an option. I've sometimes heard people suggest that, yeah, I'll vote if I get around to it, or I'll choose not to vote. I would say that a Christian really does not have that option. God has said that we are to be good citizens, and we are to be supportive of those who are in responsibility for caring for us, the Romans 13 thing, to be in subjection to government. Well, in a Democratic Republic in which we live, we are part of the government. We have a task to do in the government, which means, yes, pay our taxes, and yes, be supportive of those government leaders and pray for them, but it also means to be aware of what's going on and to vote and to participate in that democracy by voting. So we do need to vote. So that means that when we go into the voting booth, it is a sacred space. Not that I can do whatever I want or whatever I feel like doing, but I can there accomplish God's purpose for me as his creature and serve my neighbor by the way I

0: Well, it's sacred in the sense that this is a sacred trust given to me by God that I carry out for the sake of those around me.
1: Finally, then, how do you respond to someone who says, look, voting is really about my enlightened self-interests in protecting those?
0: Yeah, I would say voting is not about serving yourself, but serving your neighbor. And you can use your enlightened thinking to reach decisions, but your enlightened thinking must always be informed and directed by a greater truth, which is what God has actually revealed to us in Scripture and in His world around us through His natural law, the things that conform to His will and His definition of justice. That's what always takes priority.
1: Dr. Joel Bierman is professor of systematic theology at Concordia Seminary in St. Louis and author of a recent column for the Lutheran Witness magazine titled Beyond the Booth. Dr. Bierman, thank you again.
0: My pleasure. Thank you.
1: When we come back, we're going to talk about Christian democracies. Dr. James Rogers will be our guest. He's author of a recent column titled Lessons for America from Europe's Christian Democracy.

0: The Lutheran Church Missouri Synod celebrates and affirms life from the time of conception until natural death, and every time in between. 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
5: 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Glory of Christ Lutheran, Plymouth, Minnesota. Holy Shepherd Lutheran, Haslett, Texas. Lord of Life Lutheran, Chesterfield, Missouri. Our Redeemer Lutheran, Emmett, Idaho. Redeemer Lutheran, Fairhope, Alabama. St. John Lutheran, Champaign, Illinois. 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Trinity Lutheran, Fredericktown, Missouri. And Zion Lutheran, Gwinner, North Dakota. 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

0: are figures in the Lutheran Reformation who are household names, like Martin Luther. If you've studied a little of the Reformation history, you'll know Martin Chemnitz. And then it gets a little blurry after that. What happened after, say, the 1580 signing of the Book of Concord, and Lutheranism was still trying to explain itself to the world, and it was still confessing the faith of the Lutheran confessions? What happened among the theologians? It's usually called the Age of Orthodoxy. Why is that? And why is one of its theologians, Johann Gerhard, considered to be kind of the pinnacle of Lutheran Orthodoxy? Welcome back to Issues Etc. I'm Todd Wilkin. We're going to be talking about 17th century Lutheran theologian Johann Gerhard. The church remembers him on this day. Dr. Glenn Pflugi joins us. He's professor of theology at Concordia University, Irvine, author of the book Johann Gerhard and the Conceptualization of Theologica at the Threshold of the Age of Orthodoxy, the Making of a Theologian. Dr. Pflugi, welcome to Issues Etc.
1: Thank you.
0: Some have called Johann Gerhard the third after which there is no fourth. What do they mean?
1: Well, even during Gerhard's lifetime, he was known as a preeminent theologian amongst Lutherans. And so there were always known to be three theologians. The first was Martin Luther, of course, and he shaped the Reformation and shaped much of Lutheran thinking. But then after Luther died, there were some serious controversies that arose within the Lutheran Church, and then there arose another theologian by the name of Martin Chemnitz. And he was one of the authors of the Formula of Concord, and then he also helped lead the Lutheran Church toward a point of resolving some of the controversies that had arisen at that time. But after Chemnitz, there was a third theologian, a third great theologian, sometimes called an arch-theologian, and that was Johann Gerhard, who was born in 1582, but did most of his work in the early 1600s.
0: We hear this term, the Age of Lutheran Orthodoxy. What do people mean by it, and why has it been kind of fashionable of late in the 20th and 21st century to try and downplay that pivotal era in Lutheran theology?
1: Right, and that's often the case when one hears the Age of Orthodoxy. Some negative thoughts come into one's mind, right? The Age of Orthodoxy is sometimes viewed as being dry and sterile and boring, and part of that's because those theologians that came after Luther and the Reformers, they went through a process of systematizing, if you will, the theology of the Reformation. Now, we can talk a little bit about that later, because some of that theology was always already systematized by Philip Melanchthon during the Reformation. But the theologians of the Age of Orthodoxy did write volumes and volumes of systematic works that took a real close look at the theology of the Reformation and laid it out in a framework, or in a form that used Aristotelian framework. And so many look back on that and have throughout the last couple hundred years and seen that as a time of just dry and boring theology that kind of lost some of the dynamism that the Reformation had. I don't actually agree with that. I think that's a wrong interpretation of that age of the church. I think part of the reason why we have those thoughts with regard to the Age of Orthodoxy is because our knowledge about history always comes down to us, is passed on to us by certain people. And our knowledge originally of the Age of Orthodoxy was passed on to us by theologians who were greatly influenced by Pietism. One of those was Arnold Gottfried, who had a very negative view of those Orthodox theologians. And so that kind of painted or shaped the way that the church nowadays views that Age of Orthodoxy. Now, fortunately, over the last several decades, you have several theologians, including our own Robert Kolb, who have gone back to the original sources and began reading those sources and have now come to an entirely different conclusion about the Age of Orthodoxy, that it is a vibrant age that was seeking to bring together theological knowledge, yes, but bring it together with pastoral care and personal piety. So that's one reason, I think, is because our knowledge is passed on to us and tainted or shaped by those who pass it on to us. But I also think that there's just another reason, and it's a very practical reason. I think it's because we live in what I might call a PowerPoint and texting-oriented world, right? In our world nowadays, it's valued to try to express in the shortest way possible, the most succinct way possible, using the least amount of words, the ideas that you might have. And that's the case with PowerPoint and with texts, which are so common. It's influenced the way that we think. It's influenced the way that we communicate. And that was just not the case with Johann Gerhard during his time. Those many-volumed systematic textbooks were actually considered quite important. That was the mode of communication, the mode of debating and dialoguing with other theologians. And so I think that we have to understand and appreciate Johann Gerhard and the other theologians during that era according to their own merits, according to the time within which they lived. And so, and there are probably some other reasons as well. Sometimes I wonder if theology nowadays isn't relegated to the domain of personal feelings, and so there's not a real value placed on systematic textbooks and whatnot. But again, that was just not the case at all during Johann Gerhard's time.
0: I'm fascinated by something you mentioned just a moment ago, and that's that Chemnitz and Gerhard are not the first to systematize Lutheran theology. Philip Melanchthon, I believe, had his Lotzi Communes, and at least in the first edition, Luther really liked it, that first attempt to systematize the Lutheran confession.
1: Right, absolutely.
0: Does that influence later theologians like Gerhard when they take what was just a little booklet and turn it into dozens of volumes?
1: Absolutely. Melanchthon's Loci Communes, his Theological Commonplaces, was extremely, extremely popular. Long after Luther died, long after even Melanchthon died. And so it had a marked effect on all of the Lutheran theologians afterwards, even Gerhard. The curious thing is that that was also not, it didn't originate with Melanchthon. The whole idea of a topical approach to reading a primary source like the Bible, that traces all the way back to the Renaissance. It was very, very common. It's important to understand, I think, that at this time, during, you know, the Reformation, and but even afterwards, during Gerhard's time, there was a certain way that almost all approaches to Christianity studied theology. And one of the components, or one of the things that they did when they studied theology, is they would have the Bible out in front of them, and they would be reading through the Bible, but then they would always have a notebook. And in that notebook, they would have a list of topics, ranging, and sometimes the list differed, sometimes the sequence of the different topics differed, but the method was used by all approaches, both Reformed, Lutheran, and Roman Catholic. That notebook would have topics like all the way from Trinity to the sacraments to baptism to end times and so on and so forth. And as the student read through the Bible, when they found a text that dealt with a particular topic, they would write that text under that topic. Well, as they continued their studies, they would develop their own systematized, quote unquote, formulation of theology, which would be a list of Bible passages. Well, as time went on, some of these lists from preeminent theologians who were very valued for their insights, some of them began to be published. And then, especially during Gerhard's time, as you studied theology, not only did you come up with your own notebook of systematized theology, but you also were encouraged to read some of the quote-unquote notebooks that had now been published with comments, so they weren't just Bible passages. They'd actually have insights and comments about the Bible passages. Students were actually encouraged to read those so that it would continue to shape their thinking. So that's where this comes from. It traces all the way back, far back into the Renaissance.
0: Why did Gerhard systematize Lutheran theology?
1: there's a short answer and a long answer, and I'll give you the short answer. Systematic formulations of theology were a commonly accepted way of interacting with and dialoguing with theologians from other approaches to Christianity. And it's important to realize that Johann Gerhardt, as he's writing these systematic formulations, his Loci Theologici, his Theological Commonplaces, which was 9 huge volumes, it later got divided into 23 volumes, and I think it's currently being published by CPH. So that work that Johann Gerhardt wrote and published over a span of 15 years was mostly in direct response to the Roman Catholic views, many of which tried to delegitimize the Lutheran approach to Christianity and delegitimize theology. And so it was a commonly accepted way of kind of communicating and dialoguing and even debating. And so to not do that would mean that Johann Gerhardt would not be interacting with those who were trying to delegitimize Lutheranism. That was important at that time, that the Lutheran Church and Lutheranism in general at that time justify its existence, especially because the princes at that time were operating under the guideline that the territory could legitimately exist politically in following the religion or the approach of its ruler. So if the ruler claimed to be Lutheran, then the theologians, it was very important for them to show that Lutheranism was actually a legitimate approach to Christianity, and not just a, but actually the approach to Christianity. And so, Melanchthon spent quite a bit of time writing his Loci for that very reason. There are some other reasons as well, but especially for that reason.
0: Dr. Glenn Pflugi is our guest remembering 17th century Lutheran theologian Johann Gerhardt. He is also considered something of a pioneer. Lutherans don't generally try to be pioneers, but why could we think of Gerhardt as a pioneer in Lutheran theology? 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
0: Welcome back. I'm Todd Wilkin. This is Issues Etc. remembering 17th century Lutheran theologian Johann Gerhard, Dr. Glenn Pflugi is our guest. Dr. Pflugi, we don't generally think of these theologians from the 17th century as pioneers, but you say that Gerhard was a pioneer in Lutheran theology. Why is that?
1: Well, I think Gerhard was a pioneer in many different ways. Now, I think we have to understand when we use that word pioneer that Gerhard, his goal was not to create new theology or even new formulations of theology. His goal was to always build on and use as his framework the theology of the original reformers. So he's very, very attached to Luther. And he's very indebted to Philip Melanchthon. Now, he does not quote Philip Melanchthon nearly as much as Luther, but he quotes Luther on almost every page of many of his works. However, having said that, although greatly indebted to the legacy of the Reformation, my study, as I delved into it, revealed to me that Gerhard was also very responsive to the thoughts and trends and debates that were going on at his time. And this is one of the things that I found a bit surprising in light of some of the accusations that the Age of Orthodoxy gets. It often gets this kind of caricature of not being responsive, of just trying to repeat in kind of dead, boring ways what the Reformation already had, you know, come up with. And that's just not true. Gerhard was being very responsive to new ideas, new trends, sometimes in a negative way, sometimes in a positive way, trying to reconcile new thinking that was going on at his time with the legacy that the Reformation had left.
0: Give us a brief biography of Johann Gerhard.
1: Johann Gerhard was born in 1582, so about 35 years after Luther passed away. He was born in a small town of Quedlinburg, which is in northern Saxony. That's about an hour and a half drive nowadays from Wittenberg. Early on in his life, about the age of 15, he almost died of the plague. And that had a marked influence on him because one of the people who helped get him through that very difficult time in his life was Pastor Johann Arndt, who was the pastor of Quedlinburg at that time. And Johann Arndt had a deep influence on Johann Gerhard. And we can maybe talk about Johann Arndt afterwards, but just real briefly, Arndt was kind of a mystical, he took more of a mystical approach to theology. And we do see that influence in Johann Gerhard, but a very practical pastoral theologian had a marked influence on Gerhard. He did end up recovering from that illness at 15 years old. It was actually the plague. His father died at that time, but he survived. After that, he attended the University of Wittenberg and went through his undergrad studies. And then for his graduate studies, he aimed at becoming a doctor, and so he took all the medical studies that were necessary, and he was going to become a medical doctor. But then he switched. About 1603, he switches to theology, and at that time he also switched to the University of Jena, then continued his theological studies at the University of Jena. And once again, while he was at that university, he fell ill again, and he actually thought he was going to die. He was so sure he was going to die that he wrote his last will and testament. And that last will and testament included a confession of faith. And what's interesting is that confession of faith that was part of his last will and testament served as an outline for what would later become his Theological Commonplaces, that 9-volume work that he labored on for 15 years. And I think that's interesting because here we have the outline for a theological work that comes out of the last will and testament of someone who thinks that they're going to die. So there's a very practical purpose to Gerhard's, his Loci Theologici, his Theological Commonplaces. So after that, Johann Gerhard graduates from university with a doctorate in theology. Rather than teach, and he had been offered teaching positions, but rather than take those teaching positions, he rather takes the position as ecclesiastical superintendent of a town called Heldberg. And it was during his time as ecclesiastical superintendent that he wrote the first volumes of his Magnus Opum, his great work on theology, his Loci Theologici. And I think that's important to realize too. He was not a professor when he started writing his theological work. 1615, so about 9 years later, he's asked to become the regional superintendent at Coburg. And again, during this time, he's not only writing his theological works, but he's also writing collections of sermons and writing a lot of different genres of works at this time. A year after he became superintendent or regional superintendent, he joins the faculty of the University of Vienna. And at that time, he finishes up his Loci Theologici as well as some other writings that have come out, including some writings, some exegetical writings. And he spends the rest of his life at the University of Vienna until he dies in 1637.
8: So let's talk about that masterwork, the Loci Theologici, Theological Commonplaces. Describe that for us.
1: Gerhard's most commonly known for his Loci Theologici, however one wants to pronounce that nowadays in Latin. Basically, his Theological Commonplaces is how we would translate that. And it's been celebrated as one of the greatest systematic writings in Lutheran history. In fact, C.F.W. Walther called it the greatest writing in Lutheran history. Gerhard started writing it in 1610, and he labored on it for 15 years and finished in 1625. It's 9 volumes, but they were later published in 23 volumes. There's about 4 different printings or versions of it. And it covered topics from the nature of theology and how to interpret scripture all the way to justification and good works. So it's very thorough. Currently, it's being published into English by CPH. So that's the systematic work that Gerhard is known for, but it's not by any means his most popular work during his lifetime, nor is it by any means the only genre that he wrote in.
8: Dr. Glenn Pflugi is our guest. We're remembering 17th century Lutheran theologian Johann Gerhard. We'll talk about some of the other writings that were both popular then and now from his pen next.

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1: St. Paul's Lutheran Church in Wildwood, Missouri is a proud sponsor of Issues Etc. And if you enjoy the relevant, Christ-centered teachings presented on this program, then you should come and join us at St. Paul's on Sundays at 9 a.m., where you will hear sermons that proclaim Jesus Christ and Him crucified for our sins, and enjoy in-depth Bible studies to help us grow as disciples. For more information, check us out at stpaullutheranwildwood.org.
2: Bahama Mama, Ocean Pacific, Paradise Island. Retreat from the heat with a shaved ice snow cone from Tropical Snow in Caseyville, Illinois. It's right across the street from Collinsville High School. Tropical Snow is open weekdays from 1 to 9 and weekends from noon to 9. Premium snow, epic flavors, lots of love. Tropical Snow across the street from Collinsville High School at 2134 South Morrison Avenue in Caseyville.

0: Welcome back to Issues Etc. I'm Todd Wilkin. On this Monday, August the 17th, we are remembering 17th century Lutheran theologian Johann Gerhard. Dr. Glenn Pflugi is our guest. He's professor of theology at Concordia University, Irvine. Dr. Pflugi, before the break, we were talking about Gerhard's masterwork, which was his Theological Commonplaces, but you were quick to point out it's certainly not his only work and not his most popular work at the time or even now. What are some other of Gerhard's writings worth noting?
1: The most popular writing at his time was what he wrote in 1606, as soon as he graduated, the year that he graduated and got his doctorate. He wrote a book called Sacred Meditations. That book was probably the most, if not one of the most popular books in Europe at that time. It was not quite as popular as Johann Arndt's True Christianity, but it was just behind it. It was reprinted some 242 times, and it was translated into every European language at that time. So that was a very popular book. So many more people read that than read the Loci Theologici. Now, I'm not undermining the importance of Gerhard's Loci Theologici, his Theological Commonplaces. Obviously, that's a very important work that he contributed to Lutheran history. But it's not the only one. In fact, it's really interesting, and I think there's still a lot of research to be done on this and contributed to this topic, and that is, how did Gerhard think about the writings that he did? There's this a short homiletical tract that we find in a book that Gerhard wrote on the method of theological studies. And toward the end of that, there's this homiletical tract. And in that tract on preaching, essentially, Gerhard makes some really interesting comments that I think we haven't really plumbed the depths of. We really need to do some more research on the comments that he makes here. First of all, he divides the task of the theologian or the preacher into two offices. He says, first of all, the theologian must be involved in interpreting Scripture. But then the preacher or theologian must be involved in applying those texts to the hearer. Now, he bases what he says next on some passages from 2 Timothy and Romans. He essentially says that the application of texts, so here we're talking about application of text, is divided into three. First of all, he says teaching and refuting. That's concerned with theological knowledge. Secondly, correcting and instructing. And what he's talking about here is not doctrine as much as leading a pious Christian life. He's very concerned with piety. And thirdly, comforting in the midst of trials. So he himself divides the practical work, okay, application work of the pastor or theologian into three. The first is theological understanding. The second is leading a pious life. And the third is comforting. And I think that you can actually see when you take a wide view of Gerhard's written works, you can see that he writes for every single one of these purposes. So his Loci Theologici is the teaching and refuting. He's concerned with theological understanding. For leading a pious Christian life, well, he wrote, for instance, a 5-volume work on the school of piety. He wrote Sacred Meditations, as I talked about earlier. And those works were very concerned with helping Christians lead a pious life, personal piety and personal spirituality. And then thirdly, in that category of comforting in the midst of trials, he also writes works in that category as well. For instance, he wrote the Handbook of Consolation. And that was during a time when his newborn son and his wife, that they had only been married a few years, both his newborn son and his wife passed away. And so he writes a Handbook of Consolation, which actually has been published nowadays in English. And it just comforts the Christian through trials and temptations. And so I think Gerhard took it upon himself to try to write and publish in each one of these three areas, because that is what the theologian does. Unfortunately, nowadays, we only see him in one of those categories. We only see him as the person who wrote this multi-volume theology book called Theological Commonplaces, which used Aristotelian framework to explain theology, and we see him as boring and dead. Or you have others who see him as urging Christians toward the pious life, sacred meditations, and they see him as a mystic or a proto-pietist. It's because they're only taking part of him. But I think Gerhardt wanted to be viewed as a whole. And that's the Gerhardt that I discovered in the work that I did.
0: I do want you to explain a little bit this kind of Aristotle-inspired view of theology, as you say, habitus. What does that mean?
1: Right. Well, that's a dangerous question because that gets into my dissertation, and we could talk for hours about that, but I'll try to respond in just a few minutes here. So Johann Gerhardt was one of the first Lutherans, among the first, not actually the first, but among the first Lutherans to call theology a habitus. Now, this has become common nowadays. If you look in Lutheran theological textbooks, they'll describe theology as a habitus, but very seldom do we really understand what that means, nor the history behind it. Luther studiously avoided calling faith a habitus. And during Luther's time, theology was not an issue. So the study, you know, defining theology and the nature of theology was not an issue, so it doesn't come up. But Luther avoided using the word habitus because of its connection to Roman Catholic Thomas Aquinas theology and some of the, what he considered errors of that, especially syncretism and whatnot. But later on, at the turn of the century, around 1600, it became more and more common to use an Aristotelian framework, philosophical framework, to help express theology, whether it's Reformed theology, Lutheran, or Roman Catholic. This was the language that was being used, and so Gerhardt also uses this language, and part of it is habitus. What's interesting is that at this time, there was what's called the habitus controversy, which erupted within Lutheranism. The Reformed pretty much embraced theology as habitus, but the Lutherans were somewhat reluctant. And so the habitus controversy, when it erupted because there were some liberal theologians from Helmstedt, University of Helmstedt, who were actually, they were very keen to, so to speak, to mix theology and philosophy. And they're the first Lutherans who called theology a habitus. Now, why did they do this? At this time, university academic disciplines were considered to be habitus. And so every discipline at the university was essentially a habitus, because a habitus, as it's being used here, is an intellectual habitus. You have to have the habitus of geography to kind of understand geography. To be able to do geography, you have to have the habitus of geography. To be able to do physics, you have to have the habitus, or the mental, intellectual habitus of physics, okay? That's important to understand. So what we're talking about here originally were intellectual habituses, which pretty much classified, so when theology was called a habitus, it classified and categorized theology as a university discipline, okay? Well, there were some within the Lutheran Church who were very reluctant to do that for two reasons. Number one, if theology was an academic discipline like every other discipline at the university, then there was no need for the Holy Spirit. A human being could learn theology all on their own. Now, that seems to fly in the face of Luther and the original reformers. And so, obviously, this is problematic. It was for Gerhardt as well. So that was one of the dangers of calling theology a habitus. Another danger was that it divorced theology from personal faith and piety. Just as all the other academic disciplines at the university, when you learn physics, it didn't have anything to do with faith, and it didn't have anything to do with personal piety necessarily. And so there was the fear that calling theology or referring to theology as a habitus would divorce it from piety and faith. And so Gerhard eventually does pick up, by the way, I'm convinced at least that he's in the midst of this controversy. So although he doesn't directly address it, it's swirling all around him. And so his definition of theology, eventually, when it comes out in 1625, when he writes his preface on the nature of theology, he calls it a habitus, but he very carefully defines it as a habitus that is God-given, so you need the Holy Spirit, that refutes the first danger, and it's a practical habitus, which for Gerhard meant that it's connected to faith and personal piety. And that refutes the second danger, or at least responds to the second danger. So he's very careful to qualify the word habitus when he uses it to describe a theology. And then that's passed on. Not everyone follows in his footsteps with that, but they're heavily, all Lutheran theologians are influenced by Gerhard's thoughts on this.
0: You had mentioned Johann Arndt before as both a comfort and an influence on Gerhard. And let's just talk a little bit about his theology and how he influenced Gerhard's approach.
1: Okay, sure. Now, I'm not an expert on Johann Arndt, and there are those who have done much more research on him, but I do know that he had a heavy influence on Johann Gerhard. And part of that's because Arndt was his pastor when he was growing up, and also was his comforter during the illness that he experienced, which almost took his life at 15 years of age. In fact, the reason why Gerhard switched from medical studies to theological studies was precisely because of a promise that he had made to Johann Arndt. And so he then began to follow that promise and switched to theology. Arndt was more of a mystical theologian. His true Christianity reveals that approach to Christianity. And so some of that, no doubt, influenced Johann Gerhard, especially in his Sacred Meditations, which is more of a kind of a mystical approach to Christianity. Not in a negative sense, though. See, Johann Gerhard realized the importance of personal piety and personal faith when it came to a theology. And part of building that up, part of practically applying theology, involved sometimes a mystical approach. So it was actually common at this time. So it's not just Johann Gerhard or Arndt, but others as well. But sometimes that mystical approach could, I guess, divorce theology and salvation from the means of grace, and sometimes even from Scripture. Although I don't want to make that accusation of Johann Arndt, I think that was the case with some of the others at this time. And Gerhard tries to avoid doing that. In fact, he specifically does not do that. And so although Johann Arndt had a profound effect on Gerhard, especially when it came to bringing together faith and the pious life with theological understanding, that's the innovation, or the innovative kind of theological turn that Gerhard did with his definition of theology. He brought together deep theological understanding with personal faith, personal piety, and also pastoral care. He got that from Johann Arndt. But at the same time, Johann Arndt went a little too far and made some Lutherans uncomfortable with his mystical approach to Christianity and to Lutheranism. Some think that, in fact, Gerhard wrote later on in his life, he wrote The School of Piety, which is a 5-volume work on how one should lead a pious life. And some have said, and there's some support for this, that Gerhard wrote that 5-volume School of Piety in an attempt to kind of replace Johann Arndt's True Christianity. In other words, to write about how theological understanding leads to the pious Christian life and how important the pious Christian life is, but do so in a way that was built a little bit more on Orthodox Lutheran thought. But nonetheless, Gerhard was heavily influenced by Johann Arndt.
0: We're talking with Dr. Glenn Pflugi about 17th century Lutheran theologian Johann Gerhard. When we come back, that brings us to pietism, or at least proto-pietism. Stay tuned.
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0: Welcome back to Issues, Etc. I'm Todd Wilkin. Dr. Glenn Pflugi is our guest. He's professor of theology at Concordia University, Irvine, California. We're talking about 17th century Lutheran theologian Johann Gerhard. So we come to the subject of pietism. Talk, if you would, about how Gerhard interacted with at least what we could call proto-pietists.
1: Right. So as I mentioned earlier, Gerhard is often accused of being a dead, dry orthodoxist, but then he's also accused of being a proto-pietist, which if you know anything about those terms, they're pretty much the opposite, which is strange that the same person can be accused of both. And I think that's because we're not taking Gerhard as a whole and understanding how he brings those two together. And so, yes, you could see Gerhard as a proto-pietist. I don't use that terminology because when Gerhard uses the term piety, and he uses it all over, it's a very common term for him. He's very concerned with it. I think it's what he means when he calls theology practical. He simply means that theology is intimately connected to personal faith and personal piety, the pious life. That was extremely important to Gerhard. It comes out all over his works. But for Gerhard, when he uses the term piety, I think we have to separate that from the term pietism. Pietism is not part of Gerhard's experience. That comes after Gerhard. The father of the pietistic movement, Spener, is born in 1635. Gerhard dies in 1637. So we're talking several years, many, many decades after, at least several decades after Gerhard dies, that's when pietism really becomes a force within the Lutheran Church and becomes more and more popular. So I would say this, that if by accusing Gerhardt of pietism, if we mean that he insisted on the life of piety and that mere academic theological knowledge is not enough, then yes, Gerhardt is very concerned with that. We could call him a proto-pietist. But if we mean by calling him a proto-pietist that there was a tendency to separate the work of the Spirit from the external word, if we mean that there was an insistence on a singular subjective experience as the basis for one's certainty of salvation, if we mean that there was an acceptance of premillennialism, if we mean that there was a tendency to create a church within a church, or if we mean that there's a tendency of a strict avoidance, I would say, of worldly pleasures, all of these things were kind of tenets eventually of the pietist movement. If we mean that, then you would be hard-pressed to find those views or those practices within Gerhardt's teachings and within his writings. I usually avoid calling Johann Gerhardt a pietist because it's just, he came before that movement, number one, and number two, the tenets that we find in the beliefs and practices and teachings that we find in, you know, the pietism when it was full blown, you won't find those in Johann Gerhardt.
7: Is it safe to say that he put the proper emphasis on piety as integral to the Christian life and the theologian's task while avoiding the later errors of pietism?
1: I think, absolutely. Absolutely.
7: So let's talk about how Gerhardt incorporated Luther's famous observation that a theologian is shaped by that famous trio, prayer, meditation, and trial, into his theological method.
1: Right, absolutely. That trio is so important throughout Lutheran history, but it eventually starts falling away. We don't see it as much in the method of theological study books that come out, and there's actually studies on this where a fellow by the name of Needham goes through and studies this genre of literature which lays out a method of theological studies. And what's interesting is that you do see that threefold method of theology kind of fall out of use. At first, it's very, very important, and it's integrated into these different methods of theological studies. But then after a while, it falls out of use. Part of that's because the study of theology began to become more integrated into the university, and it became viewed increasingly as an academic scholarly discipline. Now, that's not to say that it wasn't studied at the universities during Luther's day. It obviously was. But if you think about it, prayer, meditation, and trial and temptation, right? Those three ingredients don't necessarily have to take place in the university. They can take place anywhere. And I think that was what Luther was saying. And so some theologians in later years, they ended up kind of downplaying the importance of Luther's threefold method. But that's not the case with Johann Gerhardt. In fact, Johann Gerhardt shows that he's so indebted to Luther and Luther's thinking on theology, and especially his threefold method, that he organizes his entire method of theological study around those three ingredients. So in 1617, he begins to lecture on his method of theological studies, and that's published 3 years later. So I think it's actually available in English now from CPH, I believe. And if you look at it, he starts with oratio, prayer, and how important that is in the study of theology. And essentially, in that section, he shows that theology has to be God-given, in that it can only be learned with the help of the Holy Spirit, because we pray for the Holy Spirit. So in that section, that's what he's teaching, oratio. And then meditatio, that's where you actually have your classwork and your studies. And for Gerhardt, it was a five-year course of study. Many of the theological even doctorates nowadays would pale in comparison to what Gerhardt suggested. It was quite involved. But nonetheless, a five-year course of study, and that was the meditatio, right, where you would get into Scripture and really learn Scripture, a deep study of the external word of Scripture. And then at the end of his method of theological studies, he talks about the tentationes, or the tribulations and the trials that the Christian goes through. And I think that, according to Gerhardt, the trials and tribulations are what affect the transfer from the head to the heart. And that's my interpretation of his works there. But I think there's good reason to see it as that. And so, yeah, he organizes his entire method of theological study around Luther's

0: You can meet and hear Molly Hemingway, Robert Spencer, Megan Basham, Matt Harrison, Aaron Hawley, Brian Wolfmiller, and Will Wheaton at the 2026 Issues Etc. Making the Case Conference. 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
1: Nature of theology. In fact, I think he was the first Lutheran to do that. Others had talked about the nature of theology, but he was the first to actually set apart a topic addressing the nature of theology. It's short. It's not as developed as later generations, but that influenced later generations to then really delve into what is theology and what is its nature and what is the theologian about as he studies theology. And so that's just one example of later generations following Johann Gerhardt on that particular topic. And there were many others as well.
0: You had mentioned several times in our conversation that there's kind of a Gerhardt Renaissance taking place in terms of English publication. Several of those books, Sacred Meditations and others, and of course, his Opus Magnum. Why is a guy like Gerhardt worth reading by not only Lutherans, but all Christians today?
1: Right, absolutely. I would always encourage people to read Johann Gerhardt, but I would also encourage them to read the wide breadth of his writings. So especially, yes, get into his Loci Theologici, that magnum opus, which obviously he wanted that read. He published that, and it was republished by his son and so on and so forth. Those are his thoughts. So that's important to get into that. But also to read his other writings, his writings on piety, the school of piety, sacred meditations, as well as his writings on comfort, handbook of consolation, as well as the series of sermons that he published. He published several series of sermons that are actually very interesting to get to know the full Gerhardt and not just a part of Gerhardt. And I think that as we read, and not just Gerhardt, but other theologians of the past, we can understand with greater clarity how the church has confronted and responded to certain issues that have come up. I just think it's valuable to see how they responded in faithfulness as they were, especially Johann Gerhardt was acting as a superintendent, a pastor of pastors, if you will, and then later as a professor. I mean, that's extremely valuable. The truth is that sometimes we get caught up in our day-to-day ministry, and that's extremely important. I understand day-to-day ministry, of course, is what occupies us most of the time. It does me as well, teaching students and so on and so forth. But sometimes when we're able to read the history of the church and read theologians throughout that history, we gain a wider view and are able to understand at a deeper depth, if you will, some of the very things that influence and shape our ministries, or for that matter, my teaching. And so it's getting after that wider view and realizing that we're not alone on this venture, but God, through his son, Jesus Christ, continues to be with his church. As I always tell my students when we study, whenever I teach a class on church history, we shouldn't act as if Christ died and then stayed dead, but rather Christ rose and continues to work throughout his church to this very day. And so reading a little bit from those theologians throughout the history of the church, I think is something that's just invaluable for every Christian, and especially perhaps for the pastor or spiritual leader or the professor.
0: Dr. Glenn Pflugi is professor of theology at Concordia University, Irvine. He's author of the book Johann Gerhardt and the Conceptualization of Theologica and The Threshold of the Age of Orthodoxy, The Making of a Theologian. You'll find a link to this book on the Talk on Demand archives page at issuesetc.org. Dr. Pflugi, thank you very much.
1: Yeah, my pleasure. It's always good to talk about Gerhardt.
0: We will begin a two-part conversation on the Old Testament judge Samuel. He's more than a judge. He's

0: also a prophet and a priest and a Nazirite. We'll talk about all of that with Dr. Kevin Golden next. Church and state, communion fellowship, the church year, baptism, Lutheranism. The Issues Etc. Book of the Month for August is a simple explanation series. 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A simple explanation series.
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5: I like to think of the deaconess vocation as driven by two things, the love of Christ and the needs of our neighbor.
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0: For more information on the Deaconess Studies program at Concordia Theological Seminary, Fort Wayne, Indiana, visit ctsfw.edu or call Concordia Theological Seminary at 1-800-481-2155, 800-481-2155. Several Issues Etc. regular guests are candidates for leadership positions in the Lutheran Church Missouri Synod. Every LCMS congregation has received nomination forms for the president and vice presidents of the synod. 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
6: Anybody who's ever been to a bar at 9 p.m. and then again at 3 a.m. knows that alcohol disinhibits people and causes violence. And I don't quite understand why marijuana users have such a hard time getting their heads around the idea that marijuana might be the same.
7: They'll tell you what women's sins are. Number one, not knowing how beautiful you are. That's what the Dove Campaign for Beauty was about. Number two, not taking time for yourself. Number three, giving too much. These are women's sins.
8: According Chrysostom, the priest stands daily at the altar inviting some to communion and keeping back others. You know, so closed communion is, it's a biblical practice. It also is a confessional practice. I mean, our confessions refer to it.
9: The basis of false doctrine is where our word trumps God's word. Self-justification, our word trumps the judgment of God's law.
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0: I have often said that the Lutheran doctrine of vocation is one of the most appealing things about Lutheranism. What it does in a lot of ways is it gives a biblical answer to a quandary that Christians find themselves in. The quandary is, well, what does God want? The quandary is, how am I to serve God and how am I to serve my neighbor? It redirects the Christian in that case away from speculation to what? That's the real question here, because often the way that the Lutheran doctrine of vocation is being articulated, it directs the Christian not back to something certain like God's word, but to something rather ambiguous and uncertain like your situation in life. You can begin to see a problem with the way that the Lutheran doctrine of vocation, not as it was articulated by Luther, but as it is articulated by Lutherans lately, can be a bigger problem than the problem it was intended to solve. Greetings and welcome to Issues Etc. live on this Friday afternoon, January the 25th. I'm Todd Wilkin. Thanks for tuning us in. We're going to be talking about modern myths about Martin Luther and the doctrine of vocation. Dr. Benjamin Mays will be our guest for the first hour of the program. A little bit later, Pastor Matt Harrison will join us. We'll be talking with him, getting his pastoral response on the expansion of abortion legally in Illinois and New York. He's written about it recently. And then we'll be playing Issues Etc. Soundbite of the Week. That's a game we like to play with our listeners at the end of a broadcast week. So live this Friday, we'll be doing that as well. We're going to play our four soundbites for you. Then you listen, and then you vote, and your vote decides which will be Issues Etc. Soundbite of the Week. You vote by giving us a call, 1-877-623-6943. 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He's assistant professor of historical theology at Concordia Theological Seminary in Fort Wayne, Indiana. Author of a recent column for the Concordia Theological Quarterly titled Luther on Vocation and Baptism. Dr. Mays, welcome back to Issues Etc.
11: Hi, Todd. Good to be here.
0: How is Luther's doctrine of vocation typically taught, or maybe we should say mistaught, today?
11: I think a lot of people put questions to Martin Luther that he never intended to answer, and then they claim to find answers from things that he never intended to say. So, for example, when we think about a vocation, a lot of people think of a career. And then some folks that look into Luther's writings notice that he doesn't have too much to say about career choice or how one picks a career, but he does have quite a bit to say about our daily lives and how we serve God in our daily lives. And then what's often said is that for Luther, your vocation is serving God in your daily life, whatever that happens to be. But that's not quite what he means by vocation.
0: Okay, let's get into some of the details. What is wrong with this teaching or this way that Luther's doctrine of vocation is portrayed today?
11: Well, in one way, it's too broad. When we talk about what vocation is, people think that whatever it is in life that you happen to be serving in, that must be your vocation, that God wants you to be right there. And that actually is a bit too broad. The way that Luther teaches it is that it's not really just anywhere in life that God has put you there and you have to do certain things in every particular situation. So that kind of a teaching is a bit too broad. It adds commands that God has not actually commanded and goes beyond Scripture. So, for example, there are a lot of people that talk about what is God's will for me in this situation? What is God calling me to do? And that actually equalizes things that God has left free for us with things that he's commanded for us. And we need to keep those things distinct. There are a lot of things in life that God has not said one way or another that it's his will for your life to do this or that. And he actually leaves us freedom. But some areas he has given us specific commands through Holy Scripture, and he gives us his Spirit so that we live in the ways that he has commanded.
0: So you say that this popular way of understanding vocation
12: overspecifies vocation at the expense of Christian freedom. You were just mentioning that. What do you mean by that?
11: I think a lot of times we recognize that God is in control of the world and that he's in control of our lives. But then that leads us to then forget that God has also given us freedom and gives us sanctified human reason to make choices. So, for example, we overspecify the doctrine of vocation when we say that God's call to me in my life is whatever I happen to be engaged in at the moment. That's one way that that goes in a wrong direction. As though we look around in our situation and whatever it is that seems to need doing, God must be calling us to do that. That's kind of a situational way of looking at God's call. Another way that I think is very common for people is they think, what is God's will for my life? Let me look in my heart. Let me look at the signs around me, and that must be God's will. The problem with that is that that popular way of understanding vocation makes God's will more specific than what he actually says in Holy Scripture. And in Holy Scripture, you don't have that level of specificity with what God is calling you to do. And so what this leads to is people can get very worked up and distraught about, am I fulfilling God's will? Am I sinning against him by taking this particular job or moving to this particular town or marrying this particular person? And so that level of specificity when it comes to vocation is more than what Holy Scripture reveals.
12: So in that way, it impinges upon Christian freedom. In other words, a Christian feels bound in matters where God has left him entirely free, but he's doing it in the name of vocation because he's decided that God's will must be discerned from his current circumstances, somehow divined from what's going on around him immediately.
11: Right.
12: Does this lead to a kind of replacement of God's express will, his moral law?
11: It can, but it doesn't always do that. There are what I would consider Bible-believing Christians who believe that what God's word sets forth gives you the parameters within which any other calling of God would have to find its place. So, for example, if you ever felt like your heart was telling you that you should divorce your wife, then that's obviously not God calling you to do that. And so that's one way that some people who believe the scriptures would see it, that God's law, for example, the Ten Commandments, or our duties that he has given to us, such as marriage, that remains in place. And you might get feelings that you should go against that, but those are not correct feelings. So that's one kind. But another way is where God's moral law is actually just set aside, and it's pretended, some people think, that whatever Holy Scripture says, that's not really a stable, constant sort of a law or a pattern for life that God has established for all people. But instead, in a replacement of that, you would have to look at your own situation and decide in each case what the moral thing to do is in that situation. So that's where vocation actually becomes a replacement for the Ten Commandments and for the things that God has set up in Holy Scripture. That's where it really goes off the rails. So there's two ways that that can be mixed up. One is that it overspecifies and adds laws and guilt where God wants there to be freedom. The other way is that it gives freedom where God wants there to actually be law and structure.
12: You say that there are two questions that remain unanswered in most Lutheran accounts of the doctrine of vocation. What are those two questions?
11: I think first, people don't answer the question of how do you know to what station in life God has called you? That's the first one. And the second one is it permissible to change vocations? Now, that's an important question, that latter one, because if it's a divine vocation, if it's a divine calling, then only God is the one that gets to change that. So if you look at, for example, a vocation of being a plumber, as a divine vocation specifically, then are you saying that it would be wrong to stop being a plumber? Say you don't like being a plumber anymore and you want to be a carpenter instead. So there's a real problem is adding that's kind of specificity. But this is the problem that a lot of times people writing on vocation don't answer these questions. How do you know the stations to which God has called you, and is it permissible to change vocations? And I think both of those need to be answered.
12: That's interesting because I think having kind of engaged in this modern version of Luther's doctrine of vocation myself, those questions were inevitable. They came from just ordinary people who said, well, I hate my job and I want to change my job. And I was kind of forced to say, well, certainly you have the freedom to change your job and there's nothing in God's word that would forbid you from doing that. But I didn't really answer their question, how do I know if I should or how do I know what I should do? Those things I would conveniently leave unanswered.
11: Right. And this is where I think when we look at Luther, we can see what questions he answers and what he doesn't. And one of the things that you find, and I think this is just reasonable understanding of what Scripture says, is that when you have a duty that you have voluntarily taken on, then you have an obligation to fulfill that duty. It's kind of the teaching of contracts. If you obligate yourself to a contract, then you need to do that. It's like if I take out a loan on a house, I didn't have to take out that loan, but now that I've taken out that loan, I have an obligation. I have a duty. I have to pay that back. And that's how it is with a lot of our vocations, that is to say career vocations, that there's no command by God that I become a computer programmer. But if I'm a computer programmer, then I have responsibilities to my employer and I need to fulfill those. So yeah, it's one of those things where there can be freedom, but and also at the same time clarity if we get away from trying to say that God is the one who's commanded me to do this or that. God allows us freedom, but if we take on responsibilities, then we need to be faithful to those promises that we have made. As for the other question, how do you know to what stations in life God has called you? This is where I think we need to look at Scripture and let Scripture guide us in that rather than looking to our hearts or looking to signs around us.
12: Dr. Benjamin Mays is our guest. We're talking about modern myths regarding Martin Luther and the doctrine of vocation on this Friday, January the 25th. When we come back, what is the problem with the idea that any godly career is in itself specifically a capital V vocation? Stay tuned. How does Christianity compare with Islam, Mormonism, skepticism, Buddhism, Scientology, Jehovah's Witnesses, and other world religions? 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
12: Welcome back to Issues Etc. I'm Todd Wilkin. We're talking about modern myths regarding Martin Luther and the doctrine of vocation. Dr. Benjamin Mays is our guest, assistant professor of historical theology at Concordia Theological Seminary in Fort Wayne, Indiana. Dr. Mays, so what specifically is the problem with the idea that any godly career is in itself specifically a vocation, a divine vocation that is a capital V vocation?
11: There's some ambiguity in when we say a godly career or job or a God-given vocation. The ambiguity is that there are some things that are good and right, but they are permissible. And then there are some things that are good and right that are commanded. And those are different categories. It's good and right for me to remain faithful to my wife. That's commanded. It's good and right for you to be a computer programmer. That's permissible. But they are different things, and God commands the one and permits the other. So the problem with saying that any godly career or job is a God-given vocation is the ambiguity. But that then leads to some false ideas. For example, that it would be impermissible to change careers because 1 Corinthians 7:20, remain in the same calling in which you have been called. And if we apply that to things that it's not real clear from Holy Scripture that that's actually a God-given vocation, then we've got some problems there. And then we start having people wondering whether it's permissible to take a different job. And that's not what the doctrine of vocation, at least taught by Luther, ever was about. So that's kind of the problem with the teaching that any godly career or job is a God-given vocation. Now, there's another problem there, and that is when people hear me say that it's not a divine vocation for you to be a plumber, butcher, baker, candlestick maker, they think that what I'm saying is that they're not serving God by doing that job. And that's not at all what I'm saying. What I'm saying is that there is a general precept in Holy Scripture, and God wants us to serve others in whatever work that comes to hand. And wherever it is that we are serving, doing labor, we are serving God by serving other people. And that is godly and approved by God. But what I'm trying to say is that there's a difference between God saying, you're a son, and therefore you need to take care of your parents when they get old. That's different than saying you are a computer programmer, and therefore you have to remain a computer programmer for your whole life. We're not saying the former is true, the latter is not.
12: It's also popular to suppose that vocation is discerned from one's situation, one's gifts, one's inclinations, or even preferences. Is that idea of discerning vocation by those things found in Luther's doctrine of vocation?
11: Well, you know, yes and no. It's just that what's discerned from one's vocation is not God's command, but rather what's discerned from one's vocation is the needs of the neighbor. The needs of the neighbor are always changing. What my neighbor needs today, he might not need tomorrow. And who I come across is going to change and what their needs are. So there is a certain aspect of things that change, but God's general command doesn't change. His command with regard to my neighbor is still, love your neighbor as yourself. So really, my vocation is not being, it's not something that I need to discern. I don't need to discern what God's will for my life is. What I need to discern is what my neighbor needs. So that's where, yes, on the one hand, we do need to discern the needs of the neighbors. We need to be attentive to what other people need. But that's not what Luther means when he talks about your vocation. Now, the way that oftentimes people think about discerning their vocation is the idea is that we're going to look at our situation, we're going to look at our gifts or our inclinations, and by looking at our gifts or inclinations or our situation, that must be what God is calling us to do. But there's a big opportunity for deceiving yourself in that kind of a way of thinking. If there's something that you love to do, and that's the easy thing, whereas there's something else in your life that's hard to do, your old, evil, sinful nature is going to make you think that the easy thing is what God is calling you to do. And the hard thing must not be his will for your life, when actually it might be just the opposite. So, for example, dealing with a person at church that's really hard to love and hard to be with, or dealing with that congregation that's really hard to love and hard to be with, you might feel like you're getting nowhere with getting along with people there. And you might think, well, this must not be God's will. He must be calling me to do something different and to leave this congregation, when that's not necessarily the case at all. And so that's the problem with trying to discern your situation. That is to say, discern your vocation from your situation, is that sometimes that just leads us to follow the path of least resistance. And that's not what God necessarily calls us to do. There's been way too many times when I've heard people say, well, it just didn't work out, whatever I was trying to do, that must be how it was meant to be, or that must be God's will. And that's not something that Holy Scripture says. Sometimes Holy Scripture says you need to persist in what the hard thing is, if this is something that God has commanded. And on the other hand, sometimes there's a hard thing that God has not commanded, so why are you persisting in it? The thing in each case is to let Scripture determine what the principles are and to conform our lives to what the Scripture says, rather than what the path of least resistance might be or what my heart is telling me to do.
12: What you're saying there, Ben, is that attempting to discern one's vocation or God's will from one's situation, gifts, or inclinations, or disinclinations, easily devolves into what Luther would have called enthusiasm.
11: Yeah, I believe so. Now, enthusiasm is what we mean there is looking for God's special revelation within oneself or through omens. And by omens, I mean signs that you see in nature or all around you. So if you're driving on the interstate and you see a bird swoop in front of your car, you take that as an omen that something bad's going to happen to you that day. That's what I mean. And this is what we mean by enthusiasm. We're looking for God's will and revelation within your own heart. So this approach, trying to discern God's will, his call, from your situation, can easily turn into enthusiasm because you start to look for God's call within yourself. To say, what is it that's really motivating me? What is it that I really love? That maybe that's what God is calling me to do. And that's not necessarily the case. That's not necessarily the case. For example, what if I feel like I'm being called to be the mayor of Fort Wayne, but other people don't realize that and don't recognize it, and so they're not voting for me? Does that mean that they are going against God's will? We get into all kinds of problems when we start thinking in that way. Another way that this goes really wrong is when people think, I have these gifts, and therefore God must be calling me to do something, but there are other people that are standing in my way from me being able to do this. I gave the example of being mayor, but what if it's a man who really feels like he has the gifts to be a great mother? And then he's going to reject his God-given creational identity as a man. This is the sort of thing where when you look to your heart, we have to remember that our heart is fallen. And so the only way we can tell whether our heart is telling us true things is by comparing what it says against Holy Scripture. So, yeah, if we look at our situation, that can easily turn into looking to our heart and just deciding that whatever it is that we like, that must be God's will.
12: Probably the biggest resource, popular resource on Luther and vocation is Gustav Wingren's Luther on Vocation. How would you evaluate Wingren's approach there?
11: Wingren has been very influential on a lot of Lutherans with regard to vocation. And one of the things that makes his book, Luther on Vocation, so compelling and interesting is that he does bring up a lot of quotations from Luther and really exalts and holds up the value and the God-pleasing nature of everyday duties and work. There's a quotation from Wingren. He says, Luther liked to think that the most commonplace matters in the world often contain just such invisible and hidden secrets, where man least expects it. God abides in the deep, and he makes his noblest jewels of nothing, of that which is poor and rejected. So people have really picked up on this and heard this message that the everyday things in life are places where we are called to serve God. And that's a good thing. But Wingren goes far beyond this, and really his way of describing vocation, what he does is he takes vocation and puts it in place of God's moral law that's revealed in Scripture. Over and over again, he talks about how the law from Holy Scripture or anywhere is not applicable to the same to different people in the same way. And every time he's talking about law and vocation, he's always talking about it in such a way as though what may be right for you would be not right for me. So there's definitely a strong, what I call situation ethics element in Wingren. The other thing that Wingren does is when it comes to how do you then decide or figure out what God's will is, what he's calling you to do, and there he essentially comes down and says that for Luther, it all comes down to prayer and using your reason. And he doesn't say much about how you would actually look to Scripture and look and see what it says about the duties of husbands and wives, children, parents, rulers, citizens, things of that sort. And so essentially what you have with Wingren is not enthusiasm, but you do have situation ethics, where God's moral law in Scripture has been set aside. And instead what you have is just discerning what you think God's will is from the situation around you. So he really has bought into the 20th century move to set aside a consistent moral order, which would be known from God's word. I don't think it's a very helpful book at all. And it's worth noting that several people have challenged his book, and yet a lot of people are not aware of this. In 2002, Kenneth Hagin gave a critique of Wingren's book, and even before him, a scholar named Holsten Fagerberg had pointed out a lot of problems with the book. And so I really would recommend that people read Holsten Fagerberg's book, A New Look at the Lutheran Confessions. He's got a lot of great information in there.
12: We're talking about modern myths regarding Martin Luther and the doctrine of vocation. 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When we come back, I guess what you're probably wondering is, does this mean that the situation, one's own situation, plays no role in one's vocation? We'll get Dr. Benjamin May's answer to that question right after this.

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0: Thanks to the following congregations for standing with us by joining the Issues Etc. 300. Prince of Peace Lutheran, San Diego, California. Holy Cross Lutheran, Moline, Illinois. Grace Lutheran, Muncie, Indiana. St. John Lutheran, State Center, Iowa. St. Paul Lutheran, Unionville, Michigan. Emmanuel Lutheran, Lima, Ohio. St. Paul Lutheran, Austin, Texas. Luther Memorial Chapel, Shorewood, Wisconsin. Zion Lutheran, Castle Rock, Colorado. Trinity Lutheran, Auburn, Nebraska. Catalina Lutheran, Tucson, Arizona. And Redeemer Lutheran, Fairhope, Alabama. 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
6: God has given us His love, and He's called us to love Him and to love one another. He's the one who gets to define what that love looks like. And the place that He has defined what that love looks like is in the Ten Commandments.
7: If I look at the evidence, I'm an evolutionary paleoanthropologist, and I realize there is no transitional form. It's just not there. That means what I'm left with is an extinct variety of ape and then human.
0: An hour from now, we'll play Issues Etc. soundbite of the week. That means you're going to play 4 soundbites from this week's Issues Etc. audio. You're going to listen, then you're going to give us a call. Our 4 soundbites are from Pastor Matt Harrison talking about God's gift of life, Terry Mattingly on why social media drive the media, Dr. Ben Mays on what does free to live in your vocation really mean, and soundbite number 4, Brian Thomas, why evolutionists persist despite the lack of evidence. We'll be playing them for you, and then you'll be voting for them an hour from now on Issues Etc. In the meantime, we're talking about modern myths regarding Martin Luther and the doctrine of vocation. Dr. Benjamin Mays is our guest. Dr. Mays, given everything you've said so far, does that mean that one's own situation doesn't play any role in one's vocation?
6: No, that's not it at all. The situation that one has is important. For example, a father is not the same thing as a mother, and a father is not the same thing as a son. So your situation in life does actually matter. It's just the situations have to be the ones that God has identified, and they can't be the ones that I make up for myself or that I think that I'm discovering in the world around me.
0: Much less saying that when I've discovered it, it must be God's will for me.
6: Exactly. Yep.
0: What correction to the popular view of vocation do we find in Luther's baptism sermons?
6: This is one of the really interesting things that I had noticed several times reading the Large Catechism, Part 4 on Holy Baptism, that Luther has a lot of parallels that he sets forth between vocation and baptism. And so he's got a lot of interesting things there that he says. And I guess one of the things that we see is that when we look at Luther on baptism, we see one of the things that he says is that really these vocations or these stations in life, which he generally numbers in three categories, these have to be set up by God in his word. So that's the main thing. But then the other thing is that there's this other vocation that all Christians have, which I think a lot of times we lose sight of, and that's the general vocation, the calling to believe in Christ, to be saved, and then to live a life of good works. And so those are the two things that come out really clearly in Luther's baptism sermons, and I'd love to talk more about that.
0: How does Luther then define vocation? It sounds like you're saying Luther would have had a narrower view of what that word applies to in the life of the Christian.
6: Usually when he talks about vocation, he talks about what we would call a station or an estate. And these are not really very individualistic things. This is a category of duties that God has set up long ago, and they are stable and they continue on through the centuries. One of the places that this comes up very clearly is in the Small Catechism in the Table of Duties. And here the Table of Duties has this title. It's called the House Table of Several Passages of Scripture for All Manner of Holy Orders and Stations through which they are to be admonished concerning their duty and service as through their own proper lessons. And if you remember, in the Table of Duties, it's essentially a listing of Bible passages, but it starts with the church, and he has the duties of pastors, and then he has the duties of hearers. And then in the area of civil government, he has the duties of rulers and the duties of citizens or subjects. And then in the area of the household, he has duties of fathers and mothers and children, and then some other miscellaneous duties as well. But those three categories of church, civil society, and the household are the three estates that Luther over and over again emphasizes that these are the vocations or the estates that God has set up. He really comes back to these over and over again. Another really interesting spot where he discusses this is in his 1528 book, Confession Concerning Christ's Supper. And there he talks about these three estates as holy orders and true religious institutes. Obviously, he's trying to say that contrasted with monasticism, monasticism is not really the true holy order. The true holy orders are these. First, he says, the office of priest, by which he means the pastoral ministry, the estate of marriage, and the civil government. And then, of course, all of those offices have other helping offices that are there to help them out. And then he says there's another estate, and this is the common order of Christian love, in which one serves not only the three orders, but also serves every needy person in general with all kinds of benevolent deeds. That is a pretty good summary of what he sees vocation as being about, those three estates plus the general command of love. So that's really how Luther defines vocation. It's established in God's word, it's stable, consistent, and it is something that you can be in more than one of, and it's also much more general than dealing with a career vocation, with a couple of exceptions. The pastoral office and the office of being in civil government, that is seen as being specifically instituted by Holy Scripture.
0: So how does Luther say that vocation is discerned?
6: Well, that's the interesting thing is, he doesn't actually say that it needs to be discerned. He assumes that it's already known what your station in life is. There's this part in the small catechism, I think it's in the section on confession, and he says, here, consider your place in life according to the Ten Commandments. Are you a father, mother, son, daughter, husband, wife, or worker? So you should already know what your station in life is. So there really doesn't have to be much discerning of what God's call is or what your vocation is. It's already should be pretty clear to you because the number of possible vocations that are set forth in Holy Scripture are rather limited. You should know already whether you're a son or daughter, husband, wife, father, mother, that sort of thing. Likewise, are you a worker? Well, you should already know that. So discerning your vocation is really not something that Luther thinks he needs to deal with in any detail.
0: So coming back to your hypothetical computer programmer, Luther would have said, well, I'm not going to get so specific as computer programmer or baker or candlestick maker. You're a worker. That is your vocation. A worker, we could say nowadays, laborer or an employee. And he wasn't concerned about discerning the details of that work.
6: That's right. There's a lot of freedom there. So if you want to be a computer programmer, you go for it. If you want to be a plumber instead, great. If you want to change at some point, as long as you're not being negligent in your duties for the promises that you've made to people, you can go ahead and make those changes. And you can have the promise that God is pleased with you and you're not acting against his will.
0: How does Luther say that good works within vocation are defined?
6: They're not defined by my own choices or by my own perception of the situation around me. That's really clear. Baptism, for example, gives us the Holy Spirit, and once we are believers, we are freed to then start to love God and to serve others and to also serve God. But how is that service defined? Is there any kind of a structure to it? Is there any kind of a consistent basis for it? And this is where Luther points us back to God's law. God calls us not to define our life and our good works according to how we see the world, but according to how he has defined it for us. The main way that he's done that is by giving us, for example, the Ten Commandments. So, for example, in his baptism sermons, when Luther talks about the power of baptism, baptism includes God's call to salvation, but that call to salvation, that new life that he's begun within us, actually leads us to then love the law of God and to see that as what defines what love and good works are.
0: Dr. Benjamin Mays is our guest. We're talking about some modern myths regarding Martin Luther and the doctrine of vocation on this Friday, January the 25th. When we come back, what then is the role of the moral law in Luther's actual doctrine of vocation? What's the difference between brokenness and repentance? I've written a column in the latest issues, etc. journal titled Personal Brokenness. We'll send it to you for free. Just click the red journal subscription button in the right-hand column at issuesetc.org. In the Wittenberg Trail feature, Dr. Alfonso Espinosa writes about being raised a nominal Roman Catholic and finding the saving gospel in the Lutheran Confession. The free online Issues, etc. journal, issuesetc.org.
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0: Welcome back to Issues, Etc. I'm Todd Wilkin. Dr. Benjamin Mays is our guest, Assistant Professor of Historical Theology at Concordia Theological Seminary in Fort Wayne, Indiana. He's author of a recent column, for the Concordia Theological Quarterly titled Luther on Vocation and Baptism. Talk about modern myths regarding Martin Luther and vocation. Dr. Mays, what then is the role of the moral law in Luther's actual doctrine of vocation?
6: Yeah, I think we've talked about that here. So the vocation is like, you have the Ten Commandments, for example, and the vocation is more of a specification of how that eternal moral law of God fits and how you fit within it. So, for example, the fourth commandment, you shall honor your father and your mother. And your vocation of being either a child or a father or mother then tells you how this particular commandment fits with regard to you or how you fit within it. So it always is working within the parameters that God has set up within Holy Scripture. That's really how the moral law works. Vocation is not a replacement for the moral law. It's more of a specification of how you fit. Now, the other thing that's interesting, and I think we often make a mistake here, is that we talk about our vocation and how we enter into a vocation, and I think there's a unhealthy tendency to take a general idea and apply it to every vocation. So God is the one who calls us to vocations. What does that mean? Does that mean that I have no choice in becoming a father, mother, son, daughter, husband, wife, or worker? Well, I absolutely do have a choice in joining this company or that, or becoming an entrepreneur. And I also have a choice as to whether I'm going to marry this woman. But I don't have a choice as to whether I'm going to be a son to my father. That's just something I'm born into. And I could also make an argument that I don't have a choice really as to whether I'm going to be a citizen of the country where I live and where I was born. That's just something that I was born into. So there, we can't take a general idea of God's call or his vocation and then derive from that a general way that this must happen, as though sometimes we get to make choices and sometimes we don't. We just have to look at how Holy Scripture sets up the thing and work inductively from what the Scriptures say about the thing, rather than saying, okay, it's a divine vocation, therefore I don't get to make any decisions in it. Sometimes we do, sometimes we don't, and Scripture is the place that we have to go to see which is which.
0: Is it fair to say that the view of vocation popular among Lutherans today has the tendency to encourage this kind of enthusiasm in both discerning one's vocation and living within that vocation?
6: I certainly think that the current view of vocation does not resist enthusiasm. This idea of discernment as situational, where situations are treated as omens and people say, well, it must be meant to be that way, that certainly is leading people towards thinking in a way that's what we would call enthusiasm, looking for God in your own heart and looking for his will in the omens around you rather than in his Holy Scripture. So yeah, it really is. And then the other thing is that it directs attention away from God's word and to my emotions and experiences. And this too is a real problem. There is a lot to be gained and a lot of freedom of conscience when we can simply step back and let God's word be the authority, and then not look for his call within our hearts or within our situations, but instead recognize that God has given us freedom. This is a very freeing idea, and I think it's one that we really need to embrace and help other people to realize so that they can be freed from this idea that they are sinning against God because of doing something that God has not forbidden in his word. So, yeah, it absolutely is something that we need to be talking about with our people and encouraging them to resist enthusiasm, specifically in the doctrine of vocation.
0: A couple of thoughts occur to me. One of the places where I think it's more readily apparent that this kind of enthusiasm can creep in, where it's a kind of not resistant to enthusiasm, as you have said, is in the situation where a pastor has a divine call from the parish where he currently has a divine call. And often this lapses almost instantly into, well, I'm going to need to pray and try and discern what the Holy Spirit is calling me to do. I'm going to meditate upon these things, and I'm going to discern the Spirit's will here. It's readily apparent there that he can't open the Bible to find out whether or not he should take the call. And so he That's kind right. of, usually it's born of kind of a overly pious attempt to say, I'm going to make up my mind in 2 weeks. But instead of saying that, he says, I'm going to pray and discern the Holy Spirit's guiding for me and decide what the Holy Spirit wants me to do. What do you make of that?
6: That's a quandary. Yeah, because it's as though after we've done all this stuff and said all these things, we don't have any revelation from God that would say that it's His will that I stay at Congregation A or that I leave Congregation A to move to Congregation B. This seems to be an American problem. Back in the 17th century with Johann Gerhardt, with whom I am very familiar, at that time, it was the situation where the authorities, whoever the authority was, were seen as the folks that were making the call. That is to say, it was a divine call because it was a call to serve God's people as a pastor, but it was seen as something that's mediated through human beings. So when the prince or the city council offers a call, and yet your own prince or city council wants you to stay, well, then what you have to do is negotiate with all the parties to see where you're needed best. Nowadays, it's as though that human side of using our sanctified human reason to try to figure out where would be the best place for me to serve, where I could be of the most value to God's people. It's almost as if I'm supposed to figure this out without the use of reason, just by letting the Holy Spirit speak to me outside of Scripture. That's a strange way of thinking, and it does come up in America, and I think it's a unique kind of an American sort of an experience that we think that way about the pastoral call. But I don't think it's very healthy. I think we should look at our duties, look at the needs of the church, look also at the needs of our family, and commit our choice to God and let Him bless it one way or the other.
0: When someone first understands the doctrine of justification by grace through faith for Christ's sake, they sometimes often ask, what do I do now? Is it sufficient to simply respond, well, now you're free to serve your neighbor in your vocation?
6: I don't think that

0: You can meet and hear Molly Hemingway, Robert Spencer, Megan Basham, Matt Harrison, Aaron Hawley, Brian Wolfmiller, and Will Wheaton at the 2026 Issues Etc. 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
1: Rooted in the Ten Commandments, that the Ten Commandments are not just a no word, they're also a yes word. They're also what God's will for our lives are. And that's directed towards Him in worship and faith and love. And it's also then directed towards our neighbor after that. And it has some concrete specificity to it. A lot of times when I'm teaching classes, I try to point out to folks that there's a real problem with ethics if, on the one hand, we forget God's moral law, summarized for us in the Ten Commandments. And on the other hand, there's a big problem if we forget the law of love. These things really have to go together. And so to say to somebody after they've become a Christian, just serve your neighbor in your vocation, that's not enough. We need to say the Christian life is a life of love. God has given us His love, and He's called us to love Him and to love one another. And not only has He given us this love and shown us this way of love, He's also given us specifics. He's the one who gets to define what that love looks like. And the best place that He has defined what that love looks like is in the Ten Commandments. So it's not a wishy-washy kind of a love. It's a love that has substance to it. And so that's what we need to be directing our people to, that they recognize that it's not just their hearts that should be leading them in their Christian life. It's God's Word, and specifically His moral law that's set forth in His Word. Obviously, the law is not it. It's not as though after we have become Christians, all we need now is law because we're once saved, always saved. Now we just have to worry about discipleship. Now we need both the law and the gospel. We need Christ, we need the Holy Spirit, and we need to continue to learn and grow in this love and this faith that He has given to us. So that's a long-winded answer to what would we tell somebody after they've become Christian. But no, it's not enough to say, just look at the works of your vocation. Now that said, a person's vocation is also very important. And so if a person is in marriage, is in a family, they need to learn the specifics of what that Christian shape of love and ethics looks like. Likewise, what are our duties specifically as citizens? What are our duties as workers? And so all of these things are important, that we learn this from Holy Scripture and that it all be motivated with the love of God.
0: We're talking about modern myths regarding Martin Luther and the doctrine of vocation. Dr. Benjamin Mays is our guest. When we come back, we haven't only talked about vocation, but Christian freedom. We'll find out what defines Christian freedom. Have you heard phrases like this from fellow Christians? I'm a broken person, or we connect to each other and to God through our shared brokenness. What does that word broken or brokenness mean in that case? I explore that question in the online Issues Etc. journal. 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
1: First, the deaconess is moved by the love of Christ, who came not to be served, but to serve. 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
1: Welcome back to Issues Etc. I'm Todd Wilkin. We're talking about some modern myths regarding the doctrine of vocation and how Martin Luther actually taught that doctrine. Dr. Benjamin Mays is our guest. A little bit later, Pastor Matt Harrison joins us. We'll get his response to the expansion of abortion in Illinois and New York. Then we're going to play Issues Etc. soundbite of the week. We'll take your votes and by your votes, we'll decide which one will be Issues Etc. soundbite of the week. 1-877-623-MY-IE. 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What defines Christian freedom?
2: Well, this question always arises. We talk about Christian freedom, and we talk about baptism and the gospel giving us the freedom that Christ has won for us. But what do we mean by that? And I've said previously that the new life of love and of faith is not left for us to define, and it's also not a wishy-washy thing, but it has a structure that God has set forth, and that structure is set forth in the moral law, summarized for us in the Ten Commandments. That, of course, raises the question, are we then freed or not? Are we being sent back to the law after the gospel? Well, Luther has actually an answer to that question. Even in 1522, fairly early in his career, in his church postal, he says this. He says, "So if a lord had you confined in prison, and you were exceedingly unwilling to remain there, someone could free you from it in two ways. First, bodily, so that he would smash the prison, set you free bodily, and let you go wherever you wanted. Second, he could do you much good in prison, make it pleasing, light, spacious, and richly ornamented for you, so that no royal chamber and kingdom was so costly, and could break and change your attitude, so that you would not leave the prison for all the property in the world, but would pray that the prison would remain, and you could stay in it, which had become for you no longer a prison, but rather a paradise. Tell me, which release would be the best? Is it not true that the spiritual is the best? In the first release, you remain a poor beggar as before, but here you have a free spirit and everything you want. So Christ has redeemed us from the law spiritually. He did not smash and abolish the law, but rather so changed our heart, which before was unwillingly under the law, did so much good to it, and made the law so delightful that our heart has no greater delight or joy than in the law, and would not willingly lose even a dot from it. Just as the prisoner makes his prison narrow and oppressive for himself by his loathing, so also we are hostile to the law, and it is disagreeable to us, because we loathe being locked away from evil and being compelled to good." So there, the way that Luther is defining freedom from the law, really, this freedom is not freedom from obeying the law and being obligated by it, but rather God changes us. The law is not changed. God changes us so that we love what he commands.
1: Dr. Mays, before we let you go, what would you say to someone listening to us now who is considering the vocation of pastor?
2: I would say we'd love to have you come and visit us in Fort Wayne at Concordia Theological Seminary. One of the quotations that's always meant a lot to me in my ministry is something that Luther said in 1530 while he was commenting on Psalm 82. He said, "But to build a marble church, that makes a show that glitters. Well, let it make its show. Let it glitter. Meanwhile, my pastor, who does not glitter, is practicing the virtue that increases God's kingdom, fills heaven with saints, plunders hell, robs the devil, wards off death, represses sin, instructs and comforts every man in the world according to his station in life, preserves peace and unity, raises fine young folk, and plants all kinds of virtue in the people. In a word, he is making a new world. He builds not a poor temporary house, but an eternal and beautiful paradise in which God himself is glad to dwell. The pastor is a part of this. I welcome anyone who would like to learn more to come and visit us.
1: 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Concordia Theological Seminary, Fort Wayne, Indiana. Dr. Benjamin Mays is Assistant Professor of Historical Theology at Concordia Theological Seminary. He's author of a recent column for the Concordia Theological Quarterly titled Luther on Vocation and Baptism. Dr. Mays, thank you.
2: Thank you.
3: Well, I think one thing we're going to do right out of the gate is define what pro-life is.
1: Scott Klusendorf talking about his presentation at the 2018 Issues Etc. Making the Case Conference.
3: That term is now being confused. It's being put up for grabs, and we're going to make clear what the pro-life syllogism is, how we can make that case for life with people who don't accept biblical authority, who maybe don't even know what it is we stand for, and are subject to being confused. So there's a crying need to clarify what pro-life means, what our actual arguments are, and then we'll look at five bad ways people argue against the pro-life case in the public square so that we can be prepared to give good, solid, Christ-honoring answers.
1: You can meet and hear Scott Klusendorf making the case for life at the Issues Etc. Making the Case Conference, Friday, June 8th and Saturday, June 9th in Collinsville, Illinois. 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

0: Well, having celebrated the 500th anniversary of the Reformation, or Luther's posting of the 95 Theses as the starting point of the Reformation, earlier in the year, last year, we're in line for a lot of 500th anniversaries because there are a lot of dates in the Reformation that follow 1517, one very quickly. 1518, April 26th, is the day on which Luther delivered the Heidelberg Disputation. Now, it's a lot more than it's often portrayed to be. It's a long document. It shows Luther at kind of his philosophical genius as well. The big question is, what's Luther's theology there that early in the Reformation? Is it Lutheran, so to speak, when he pens the theological theses of the Heidelberg Disputation? On this 500th anniversary of that document, Dr. Cameron McKenzie joins us. I'm Todd Wilkin. Welcome back to Issues Etc. Thanks for tuning us in on this Thursday afternoon, the 26th of April. Dr. Cameron McKenzie is professor and chairman of the Department of Historical Theology at Concordia Theological Seminary in Fort Wayne, Indiana, and he's author of the book, The Reformation. Dr. McKenzie, welcome back.
1: Well, Todd, hello. I'm glad to be back.
0: Set the stage for us here. This is very early in the Reformation, 1518, less than a year after the posting of the 95 Theses. What's the context for the Heidelberg Disputation?
1: Well, as probably your listeners remember, Luther belonged to an order of religious. We usually call them monks, but I guess technically they were friars. It was called the Augustinian Hermits. And the Augustinian Hermits met regularly, at least every 3 years, at least those of the branch to which Luther belonged. I mean, it's a big order. They have provinces or divisions all over the place. But one of those divisions was set in Germany, and it was supposed to meet every 3 years. The man who was responsible for that particular province was none other than John Staupitz, who was Luther's mentor and advisor, even teacher. And Luther had already started to move up within that order. He was one of two men who assisted Staupitz in administering that province, and Luther had supervisory authority over about half of the Augustinian monasteries in Saxony and Thuringia. So it's going to meet regularly. However, the other thing that Staupitz had done besides kind of looking after Luther in the monastery was to initiate Luther's career as a professor of theology at the University of Wittenberg. And there, Luther had gradually come to the realization that the theological tradition in which he'd been educated and which he inherited was wrong. It wasn't adequate to answer the kinds of questions that he personally was raising, how can I find a gracious God, and that it was overly much dependent upon Aristotle and Aristotelian philosophy. So Luther and his colleagues had already begun to consider serious curriculum reform at the University of Augsburg to replace the influence of Aristotle with that of Augustine. And the big issue for Luther in this early phase of the Reformation was the issue of grace. Is grace something, you know, that I have to earn, deserve, or is it something that God gives freely? So at any rate, at the university, they're discussing and arguing on behalf of curriculum reform, replacing Aristotelianism with Augustinianism. And now, at the next meeting of the Augustinians in this province, to be held in April of 1518 at Heidelberg University, Luther is on the program. And probably Staupitz has made those arrangements, although we're not absolutely sure. But at these meetings, like our pastors' conventions, theology would get discussed. And at this particular meeting of the Augustinians, Luther's new theology was going to be discussed. And this would be a whole lot better than what had happened last fall, in which Luther had become a person of fame or notoriety on account of a set of theses dealing with something that was important but really tangential to the main themes of a biblical theology. There they were talking about indulgences, and Luther had become famous for his attack upon indulgences, but really he hadn't done much in those theses in expressing kind of a positive view of theology or fleshing out what was this new approach to theology that they were introducing at the University of Wittenberg. But now here at Heidelberg, Luther would have this opportunity to speak more broadly about theology, to give his fellow Augustinians a better sense of where he and his Wittenberg colleagues were coming from, even as they were becoming famous for Luther's attack upon indulgences.
0: What was the central issue of the theological theses in the Heidelberg Disputation?
1: I think the central issue is the inability of religions based on law to save people. The law is a dead end, basically. Now, historians kind of argue as to where Luther was in his own theological development and whether you can make the case for gospel in the Heidelberg Theses, or at least the gospel as Luther would later define it, justification by grace through faith in Jesus Christ alone. I think it's there at the end, but it is something that historians still argue about. You know, the whole thing about Luther's tower experience, that life-changing experience in which he realized that when Paul talks about in the gospel, one finds the righteousness of God, that it's not the demanding righteousness, the Ten Commandments kind of thing, but it's the saving righteousness, the righteousness of Christ imputed to believers through faith. When did that happen? And so, you know, we look for evidence of whether we find those insights or not. And historians are all over the place in terms of where they think we ought to locate that experience and kind of the full flowering of Luther's new understanding or recovered understanding of the gospel. And but the Heidelberg Theses are a part of that debate because certainly, though it's clear in the Heidelberg Theses that Luther realizes the law is not going to work, historians still debate as to whether justification by faith is fully evident in the Heidelberg Theses.
0: What's the relationship, if any, between the 95 Theses and the Heidelberg Disputation?
1: Yeah, that's good. I say really very little. Well, I'll tell you a little anecdote. All last fall, when I was being asked to make presentations on the 95 Theses, I routinely began my presentation by saying it's kind of too bad that we're celebrating the 95 Theses because they're not very Lutheran. People would be surprised by that because, after all, Luther wrote them, so how they could they be non-Lutheran? But if by Lutheran you mean the kind of theology that informs our instruction, say in the catechism, or that informs our preaching, proper distinction of law and gospel, you really can't find that in the 95 Theses. You can find Luther attacking the greed of the church. You can find Luther attacking the powers of the Pope over time in purgatory. So you can find things that Luther will do later. But in terms of how a person is saved, well, you know, the 95 Theses, they start out with statements about repentance, and that's kind of how they end also. In the last couple of theses, Luther talks about being sure of our salvation because of our repentance, our contrition, our suffering, following Jesus through, you know, suffering, death, and hell. You really don't find very much, if anything, about the completed work of Jesus, which we appropriate through faith. Now, that's the fall of 1517. Here in the spring of 1518, you finally do find statements like this at the end of the Heidelberg Theses, where Luther says, "A A person is not righteous who does much, but he who without work believes much in Christ. And then again, the very next one, that was 25, this is 26. The law says, do this, and it is never done. Grace says, believe in this, and everything is already done. So those statements sound a lot more like what we think of as law and gospel in the traditional Lutheran way than anything that you'll find in the 95 Theses.
0: So you started an answer to this a moment ago, but again, the debate of kind of when Luther's theology has reached maturity is a bigger debate.
1: Right.
0: But do you think, narrowly speaking, on the doctrine of justification, as it's usually formulated, that a man is declared righteous before God solely on account of Christ's work by grace through faith for Christ's sake alone, does Luther have that in the Heidelberg Disputation in 1518?
1: The truth is, I don't know. I want to say yes because of those last couple of theses, okay? But if you want to, you can read Luther in this one as still operating with a sense of theology of contrition. There's still a lot of kind of emphasis upon the need for someone to be truly sorry for their sins. On the other hand, I mean, the very last one is really, once again, it's kind of deep, but it is very much oriented toward what we think of as the gospel. This one says, the love of God does not find, but creates that which is pleasing to it. Now, that statement just tells us about the priority of grace and reminds us of passages that while we were still enemies, Christ died for us, that God did not send Christ to be our Savior because he saw one little bit of good in us, that he saw, you know, something that grabbed his attention and he thought, ah, I've got to save that creature. No, he did it all. That last thesis contrasts God's love with our love when it says the love of man comes into being through that which is pleasing to it. You know, we love that which attracts us. We're attracted to it. We want it. We love it. And in point of fact, when that attraction fades, our love fades. But God actually isn't like that. God loves those who are dead set against him, those who willingly sin, those who have the gall to present their paltry works and efforts as somehow deserving of his grace and favor. In spite of all that we do, all that we are, God loves us in Christ. And through that righteousness of Christ, he adopts us as his children. He moves us to call him Father. All of that follows God's love for us in Christ. None of it moves God to love in the first place. All of it comes from God first and foremost. You know, we talk about grace as God's undeserved love. Well, I think that undeserved part is really one of the main emphases in the Heidelberg Theses. We do not deserve at all God's love. Now, obviously a long-winded answer to your question. I think that Luther is well on his way to the doctrine which he ultimately calls the chief doctrine of the Christian religion. But whether he has fully grasped it and articulated it yet in the spring of 1518, I just don't know. You know, when you read Luther's 1545 account of that experience and of that insight in his preface to the Latin edition of his works, he goes through the events of the Reformation, at the beginning of the Reformation, how he got into all of this. And he says it started with the 95 Theses. But then he goes to things like the trial before Cardinal Cajetanus, the Leipzig debate. He doesn't mention the Heidelberg Disputation, But he does mention the tower experience. But the way he talks about the tower experience leads one to conclude that it occurred maybe as late as 1519, which would be the year following the Heidelberg Disputation. So if Luther is stating it clearly and that's the way it happened, then you'd have to say, well, he's still not fully there in the spring of 1518.
0: Dr. Cameron McKenzie is our guest on the anniversary of the Heidelberg Disputation. We're talking about that document from Luther's pen. He is professor and chairman of the Department of Historical Theology, Concordia Theological Seminary in Fort Wayne, Indiana, author of the book The Reformation. When we come back, Luther talks a lot about mortal and venial sins. What does he mean? Stay tuned.

0: 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The Issues Etc. 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
0: Welcome back to Issues Etc. I'm Todd Wilkin. We're talking about Martin Luther's Heidelberg Disputation on the 500th anniversary of that document. Dr. Cameron McKenzie of Concordia Theological Seminary in Fort Wayne, Indiana is our guest. Dr. McKenzie, Luther says a lot about mortal and venial sins in this document. How does he define them?
5: Well, he defines them in terms of one's attitude. The terms mortal and venial sins have to do with, today, we would say sins that destroy faith and sins that don't. Those of us who are Lutherans and understand the doctrine of sin realize that we sin all the time in everything we do. We're always sinner, but we're always saint on account of the righteousness of Christ. You know, we're covered in baptism with it. It's imputed to us for the sake of Christ. We believe in it and trust in it. So Christ's righteousness covers everything, but on our own, apart from Christ, we are always sinning. So our lives are filled with venial sins, if you think about it. Our whole life is a venial sin, but it's forgiven. It's not destroying faith. On the other hand, if at some particular time we say, you know what, I'm tired of this Christianity stuff. I'm just going to commit adultery. I'm going to leave my wife, and I'm just going to do what I want. Well, that's a mortal sin. It's a mortal not only because St. Paul lists it as, you know, one of the fruits of the flesh, works of the flesh, but it is mortal because we are welcoming it, affirming it, and not repenting of it. So it's destroying faith, and it will take us right out of the church, right out of the kingdom. So that's kind of how we define it today, but that's not how they did in the medieval church, and that's kind of the point I was trying to get at. The distinction is useful, but in the medieval church, they had these sins that, like little sins and big sins, sins that would you'd have to be punished for in purgatory, but that would end at some point, and then big sins which sent you to hell, and that would never end. So they had a different kind of concept of it. In the Heidelberg Disputation, Luther does something different yet, and that is, if you think that the things that you do are intrinsically pleasing to God, that's a religion of the law, that's a mortal sin. On the other hand, if because you know you're a sinner and you look at all your works and you're afraid they're going to damn you, then those are venial sins because you have a fuller appreciation for what you really are as a sinner and how dependent you are on God's grace.
0: He also discusses the will, at least in a tangential way, in the Heidelberg Disputation.
5: Right.
0: Where is he at on that at this point in his thinking?
5: Well, I think he's pretty close to the position that he ultimately takes in his classic, The Bondage of the Will. In the first dozen theses or so, Luther is looking at religions of works, religions of the law, in different ways, and he's really arguing that any way you look at it, a religion of the law, religion of the works, doesn't save. But then at thesis 13, and really running through thesis 18, he takes a look at human abilities. So one was religion of the law, the next set is human abilities, in particular the will. And he says things like this: free will, after the fall into sin, exists in name only. And as long as it does what it is able to do, it commits a mortal sin. And so what he's saying is that God created us with a will. And Adam and Eve used their will to make the wrong choice. As a result of that, after the fall, all human beings still have a will, but always and inevitably choose the wrong things. So if we, apart from God, make any kind of choice, it's going to be wrong, it's going to be sinful. Now, you know, the listener might say, "Wow, I know unbelievers who do some good things." We can't say that. That's true. But what Luther's driving at is inner motivation. And he thinks that doing so-called good things apart from faith is really almost worse than doing bad things apart from faith, because those who are not serving God in response to God's grace and goodness toward them are motivated by the thought that they're going to be earning something from God. They're going to be laying claim to God. They're thinking to themselves, hey, I can do this. God ought to be pleased with that, or God really owes me something for that. So the will is always choosing the wrong thing unless it is motivated by God's love for us in Christ. So we can use the term free will because everybody has a will, but Luther is arguing here that it's really a name without substance because it never does and cannot choose what is truly good unless God acts on the will in the first place.
0: So you had mentioned The Bondage of the Will, and I think that work, as brilliant as it is, often suffers from a very simple misinterpretation. And I think it's that people, and this is especially popular among Lutherans nowadays, people believe that Luther's speaking there about the regenerate, when in fact he's really arguing about man in his natural state.
5: Right.
0: And if we take what Luther says in The Bondage of the Will and apply it to the regenerate, we end up with Christians who are still bound to sin, in which the Holy Spirit produces no good works because their will is in the way. And we end up denying that, as the confessions say, we have a liberated will after the Holy Spirit has worked upon us.
5: Right.
0: Is the same very important distinction between the regenerate and the unregenerate vital for understanding who Luther is talking about in the Heidelberg Disputation with respect to the will?
5: I think so, yes. Now, he's not using the same language. And in fact, one of the things that makes the Heidelberg Theses a challenge is that he is, well, using some technical language that comes out of scholastic theology, but also not saying things like the bondage of the will. He's still talking about free will. And the way he distinguishes it here is by talking about free will as a passive capacity and free will as an active capacity. Now, what he means by that is that the will, whenever it acts, whenever it really is acting as the will, does, as I said before, what is wrong. Luther says, the will can always do evil in an active capacity. But he says it can do good in a passive capacity. Now, what does that mean, a passive capacity? Well, if something is passive, it's not doing anything. And really, what he's talking about, the will as a recipient of God's grace. We have a will. It can't do anything good. But God, by his grace, can change that will. And I think that's what you're talking about. When we become Christians, God works on our will. St. Paul talks about this in Romans 7. The good that I would, he says, I do not. And that which I would not, that I do. So there he's talking about the inner man, the Christian, wants to do the right thing. That's the will. I want to do the right thing. But then my flesh, my old Adam, gets in the way, and I end up not doing what I wanted to do. So the Christian will is regenerated. But we're always in this state of struggle with the ongoing effects of sin. And that's why, as I said before, we're always saint and sinner. It's also why we end up living by the forgiveness of sins. You know, even after your conversion, even after your baptism, because of the flesh, we have to live every day by forgiveness. If God would ever kind of just look at us intrinsically, apart from God's grace, he'd see a lot that's wrong in us. But nonetheless, it is true. I have no trouble saying this. I want to please God. I really do. That's part of what it means to be a Christian. The fact that I don't all the time is on account of my sin, my weakness, however you want to talk about it. But nonetheless, and I think Luther, with this active and passive language, is maybe getting at that which becomes a whole lot clearer later in, say, The Bondage of the Will.
0: Dr. Cameron McKenzie is our guest. We're talking about Martin Luther's Heidelberg Disputation. Today is the 500th anniversary of that. He's professor and chairman of the Department of Historical Theology at Concordia Theological Seminary in Fort Wayne, Indiana, author of the book The Reformation. When we come back, Luther turns to the subject of suffering. Some very interesting things there, headed toward the theology of the cross.

0: Christ has died. Christ is risen. Christ will come again. This glorious good news is and always has been too good not to share. It compelled Peter, Paul, and the other apostles to the very ends of the earth, and it continues to drive Lutheran Church Missouri Synod missionaries even today. Learn more here in the April issue of The Lutheran Witness magazine. 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The Lutheran Witness, interpreting the contemporary world from a Lutheran Christian perspective.
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1: 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I'm Todd Wilkin. Dr. Cameron McKenzie is our guest, author of the book, The Reformation. 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Dr. McKenzie, let's talk about suffering in the Heidelberg Disputation. In particular, we're talking here about Thesis 24, probably.
6: Well, Luther finally does introduce the terminology of theology of the cross in, where is that? Thesis 21, and he contrasts theology of the cross with the theology of glory. And the theology of glory is basically a theology of the law, one that puffs up people. It derives from a philosophy, not special revelation. And without special revelation, we can know a lot of things about God. God exists. God is powerful. God is eternal. Well, you can make pretty good arguments for all of those things. You can also make pretty good arguments for saying that God has established a universe with right and wrong, good and bad. He wants to do right. He wants us to be good. So natural law is built into the universe as well. So a religion of glory deals with, a theology of glory deals with those kinds of truths. And of course, a person who practices it ends up thinking he's pretty good, because after all, he does the law. He at least wants to do the law. He tries hard, so God ought to be impressed with that. That's the theology of law. But it is not only totally inadequate, but it's also totally wrong. And it misses what is the essence of God as he's revealed himself in the scriptures, the proclamations and promises of the prophets fulfilled in Jesus, all of which demonstrate what our Lord said in the Gospel of John, that God is love. God is love. So how do we know that? How do we know that God is something other than a judge who punishes wickedness and rewards good? Well, we know that through our Lord Jesus Christ and what he did for us as sinners. Well, we talked about that before. The righteous God in Christ died for his enemies, died for us sinners. And when we say die, we kind of just sort of breeze past that. But if you actually think about what our Lord, the Son of God, experienced, first of all, through so many years of living under the law and obeying it perfectly, and then at the end of his earthly life, paying the penalty of all of our transgressions, all of our sins committed against the law, and doing it not just for one, but doing it for the entire humanity. And you see that through the descriptions of him during the Passion. And finally, you hear that agonizing cry from the cross, my God, why have you forsaken me? Well, that's the punishment for sin that humanity deserves and that Jesus took. There, we see the heart of God. There, we see the love of God. So the first thing that Luther has in mind when he says that we learn about God or we see God through suffering and the cross is the suffering and the cross of our Lord Jesus Christ. But when you read Luther's explanations to the Heidelberg Theses, he also realizes that human beings don't appreciate the suffering and cross of Christ until God has also made us to suffer under the burden of the law which accuses us of our sins. That's like a secondary motif in the Heidelberg Disputation, is the fact that the law, when preached in its truth and purity, rips us away from our self-satisfaction, from our pharisaical attitudes, from this notion that we're pretty good. No. Under God's law, we ultimately realize that we're not pretty good. And when we think of ourselves as pretty good, well, that shows that we're even worse because we blind ourselves to the reality of our spiritual condition. Furthermore, all of us can attest to the fact how often it works that we become fully aware of our need under the law when actually something bad happens to us, when we're shaken up in our self-contentedness, our self-satisfaction, something goes seriously wrong. And, you know, we go to the doctor and the doctor tells us something, and then we say, what are we going to do? And the doctor says, there's nothing I can do. You're going to die. Well, that's a wake-up call. And we, again, appreciate what is our real condition before God and how much we really depend upon God's love, God's grace in Jesus. So suffering and the cross, as Luther describes it here, means first and foremost the cross of Jesus, the suffering of Jesus, but then secondarily the kind of suffering that we experience under the law.
7: Does Luther reject the notion of good works in the Heidelberg Disputation?
6: Well, I think that would be going a little too strong. He rejects the idea of good works in the order of salvation. I think that's pretty clear. Good works, the law, have nothing to do in terms of our being saved. As he says, the law brings the wrath of God. The law kills, reviles, accuses, judges, and condemns everything that is not in Christ. So as we say later in our Lutheran confessions, right, the law always accuses. But when he talks about the love of God creates that which is pleasing to it, he's talking about kind of the new creation that God, through the gospel in Christ, through the power of the Spirit, does recreate us so that we are different, we are changed. And he actually, you know, talks about the law as a good thing, not something which is evil, but a good thing. So it does good things for us. In particular, it shows us our sin, but then actually can function as a guide to Christian living. Now, I don't want to pretend that Luther says all of that in the Heidelberg Theses, but, you know, you've read the totality of Luther's works. He has a lot to say about how Christians should live and behave, make right choices, good things. So, yeah, there's certainly a place for good works in Luther's theology, even if he really doesn't get very much into that in the Heidelberg Disputation.
7: Dr. Cameron McKenzie is our guest when we come back. Does Luther have anything positive to say about God's law in the Heidelberg Disputation? It's the 500th anniversary of the document. Dr. Cameron McKenzie, professor and chairman of the Department of Historical Theology at Concordia Theological Seminary in Fort Wayne, Indiana, is our guest to talk about it.

0: people have confused pietism with piety and dumped piety along with dumping pietism. It's resulted in a real confusion about this.
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0: Any thought about dealing with how we actually live our lives is regarded as being, that's law. That's what we've been freed from. We don't have to think about that. Well, no. The whole point is, what does it look like to live with Jesus Christ having been crucified and raised from the dead?
1: You can meet and hear Pastor Whedon Friday, June 8th and Saturday, June 9th at the Issues Etc. 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
1: Welcome back to Issues Etc. It's the 500th anniversary of Martin Luther's Heidelberg Disputation on this Thursday, April the 26th. Dr. Cameron McKenzie is our guest. We're talking about that document. You kind of hinted at this a little bit before the break, but Luther starts out by saying things about the law that seem to be almost entirely negative, but he does have Thesis 24,
5: where
1: he talks about how the law is in itself good, misused by religions of the law, but good.
5: Right. Now, I think everybody needs to remember that the law that we're talking about here is not the law of the state or even the law of the church. It's the law of God. And God is good. So what comes from God is good. And just on the face of it, people think about it. It's good that we have a commandment against murder. It's good that we have a commandment against adultery, a commandment against stealing, even a commandment against lust and coveting. Those things are good. Human beings need to hear those things. But as it got articulated in a later generation, that good law has three functions. And they're all good functions, but they are different. One is just a function of kind of a law and order function, that God's law, as human beings become aware of it, can sometimes scare people into doing the right things. You know, I'd like to kill somebody, but I'm not going to because I'm going to get in trouble. First with the government and then with God. Or again, and this is the one that Lutherans have always designated as the chief one, and it's the one that's really most prominent here in the Heidelberg Disputation, and that is the law which shows us our sin. The law says, do this, and as Luther says, it's never done. So when we take the law really seriously, and we realize that the fifth commandment is not just a commandment against murder, but everything that leads up to murder, starting with being irritated and angry at your brother, then it shows us what we really are, and that is sinners. And so from that perspective, then this is function number two. Luther says, the law brings the wrath of God. It shows you you deserve it. It kills, reviles, accuses, judges, and condemns. Yes, that's what it does when we take it seriously and apply it to ourselves. But then he adds a qualifier. Everything that is not in Christ. So when we're in Christ, then the law maybe has a different function. In the next one, the thesis that you quoted, Todd, it says that the wisdom of the law is not of itself evil, nor is the law to be evaded, But without the theology of the cross, man misuses the best in the worst manner. So when we are in Christ, when we realize that our Lord Christ not only kept the law, but paid the penalty of the law, then we come to function number three, and that the law is a guide for Christian living. That's when the regenerate man does what the law demands. And again, we don't rely upon its salvation. We don't do it perfectly, but we do want to do it. And we work at it. We have these bad habits that we struggle with, and we ask God for help, and we really kind of work on. We do it. That's function number three. And in Christ, under the theology of the cross, the law has this third good purpose also.
6: Why does the Book of Concord, the Lutheran Confessions, as they were finally compiled and published in 1580, why does it not cite the Heidelberg Disputation?
5: Yeah, that's a really, really good question. And I'm not sure the right answer to that. The Heidelberg Disputation wasn't something that was printed up and distributed in large numbers as one of Luther's kind of works. So I'm not even sure the printing history of the Heidelberg Theses. I'm not even sure whether the formulators were even all that aware of the Heidelberg Theses. So that's a question I'd have to kind of look at. But I do know that it's not one of Luther's more popular works. It's not one that went through a huge number of printings. So that would be, you know, just kind of on the practical level. How much do they know about it and how much have they studied it? But on the other hand, and this I think is more important too, these theses are very interesting, but Luther says things in kind of a paradoxical way so that you always have to think. He says, for example, that a theologian of glory calls evil good and good evil. A theology of the cross calls the thing what it actually is. That's not really easy to understand on kind of just a simple reading level. You've really got to kind of look at the explanations and think about it and, you know, realize that what it's talking about, again, is a religion of the law. Theology of the glory calls evil good. What's the evil? Theology of works calls that good. And good, evil, what's the good? Theology of the cross, theology of suffering, theology of realizing you're a sinner. It calls that good, and really it's evil. Or is it the other way around? See what I mean? It's just hard to follow. So I think there is kind of an inherent difficulty

0: You can meet and hear Molly Hemingway, Robert Spencer, Megan Basham, Matt Harrison, Aaron Hawley, Brian Wolfmiller, and Will Wheaton at the 2026 Issues Etc. 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
1: Religion of the or theology of the cross is, of course, focused essentially on the cross of Jesus. That's the instrument by which God saves. But there's also the effect of the cross, and the cross is to make us willing servants of our Lord. And that brings us to function number three. So you don't want to exhaust the law by ascribing it totally to a theology of glory when it also has a function in the lives of Christians. And so the theology of the cross, I think you could reasonably say that's the gospel, but the gospel always has a consequence in our lives. Or as we like to say, it's faith alone that saves, but faith is never alone. It's always at work in our lives, transforming us, creating in us new motives, new efforts at serving God, because we're grateful to God for everything that he's accomplished for us in Christ.
0: Finally, then, I just as you said, the Heidelberg Disputation wasn't one of Luther's popular works when it was written or afterwards. It certainly has become one of Luther's more popular works in the latter part of the 20th century and in the 21st century. It's probably one that most kind of average Lutheran lay people may even be most familiar with, the Heidelberg Disputation, largely through that book written by Gerhard Ferdi on Being a Theologian of the Cross, where he talks about it. What caution, with that said, would you give to lay people when reading the Heidelberg Disputation?
1: Well, that's a really good question. Well, as I've said, it's tough. It's not easy to understand. I would urge everybody who wants to read it, let's say theologically as opposed to historically, you know, before we were talking about the history, where does it relate to the Tower experience, etc. But if you're reading it for edification, well, then do read it through the lens of later Lutheran theology that articulates law, gospel, sanctification. Keep those basic principles in mind as you read these and interpret the theses from the perspective that you already know is Lutheran theology and biblical theology. I think just trying to read it apart from kind of Lutheran preconceptions is just going to be very difficult. These are not easy. Luther uses paradoxes to express the truth. It's just going to be tricky. So it's not really good devotional literature. It is good theological literature. I think, seminary students, professors can appreciate them kind of on their own. But with a lay audience, and actually I'm going to do it a couple of times with a lay audience this spring, I think you need to kind of open them up carefully and use the perspective of Lutheran theology to teach them in really an edifying way, a way that actually helps people know and be better Christians.
0: Dr. Cameron McKenzie is professor and chairman of the Department of Historical Theology at Concordia Theological Seminary in Fort Wayne, Indiana. He's author of the book, The Reformation. Dr. McKenzie, thank you.
1: Well, you're very welcome. Thanks for having me.
0: Tomorrow on Issues Etc., we'll discuss the theology of the cross and evangelism with Dr. Ken Sherb, starting a new series with him. And we'll talk with Dr. Arthur Just of Concordia Theological Seminary in Fort Wayne, Indiana, about Jesus on the road to Emmaus. I'm Todd Wilkin. Thanks for listening.

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0: Village Lutheran Church in Ladue, Missouri. 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

0: It's a peculiar passage in Revelation chapter 12. Now war arose in heaven, Michael and his angels fighting against the dragon, and the dragon and his angels fought back, but he was defeated, and there was no longer any place for them in heaven. Who is this Michael and his angels, and what is this talking about? When did this happen? Greetings and welcome to Issues Etc. live this Wednesday afternoon. It's September the 29th. I'm Todd Wilkin. Thanks for tuning us in. Joining us for the next hour to talk about St. Michael and all angels remembered on this day by the church, Dr. Charles Geeshan. He's a regular guest. He's professor of New Testament and chairman of the Department of Exegetical Theology at Concordia Theological Seminary in Fort Wayne, Indiana, and he's author of the book Angel Morphic Christology. Dr. Geeshan, welcome back to Issues Etc.
1: Well, great to be back on your show.
0: Let's jump straight to the chase, where Michael makes his appearance in Revelation chapter 12. It says in verse 7, "Now war arose in heaven," which is remarkable in and of itself. "Michael and his angels fighting against the dragon, and the dragon and his angels fought back, but he was defeated, and there was no longer any place for them in heaven." Before we get to what this is, and maybe it is really a question of what this is, when does this happen? War in heaven?
1: Yeah, it's a little surprising. You know, we usually think of heaven as a serene place. But in Revelation, it does follow right on the heels of a scene where you have the birth of the Messiah. So you have that right before chapter 12, verse 7. Actually, in chapter 12, verse 5, the birth of the Messiah is part of that vision. So the war in heaven is actually very much related to what the Messiah did on earth. Namely, when Christ came into this world, living, dying, and rising again for the salvation of the world, overcoming the power of Satan on earth, then you have the enforcing of that victory won by Jesus, won by the Lamb of God here on earth, in the heavenly realms. So, in a sense, it's depicting what we didn't see happen here on earth after Christ died and rose again. This is the enforcement of Christ's victory in the heavenly realms so that Satan can never come into the heavenly realms to accuse sinners, because Christ, in his death, paid for the sins of the world. So the accusation activity of Satan and any evil angels is really ceased by this, what's depicted in Revelation 12, Michael and the angels throwing Satan from the heavenly realms and preventing them from ever entering them again.
0: It's interesting that this is often read, and it just occurs to me reading this again, as though there was a rebellion in heaven and that Michael and his angels have to kind of squelch the rebellion and eject the rebels. But that's not how the text reads. This is a war initiated by Michael and his angels.
1: Yeah, it's sometimes, obviously, the mystery of the whole initial angelic rebellion, which, you know, scriptures give us a few little glimpses, but we really don't know, you know, that much about the fall of Satan and his misleading of other angels against God when he desired to take the position of God. But this particular incident certainly is not on the heels of that. Obviously, there is a division between evil angels and good angels that results from Satan's rebellion. But we have other places in Scripture. I mean, probably the most familiar one for our listeners is when Satan comes and basically comes to God and says, "I want to show that Job's faith is not authentic," and basically the Lord allows him to bring some catastrophes into Job's life. I mean, that's a very familiar incident where we see Satan still having access to God after his rebellion.
0: So the basic picture here, at least in the case of Revelation chapter 12 with respect to Michael and his angels, is that with the victory of Christ at his death over sin, death, and the devil, Michael and his angels are God's agents for enforcing this victory, everywhere, including the heavenly realms, and Satan is cast down and, in essence, exiled from God's presence permanently.
1: Yeah. You have this right after that the discussion of the war in heaven and the throwing down of Satan and the evil angels, you have mention in those verses right after a hymn of praise that says that basically the accuser of our brothers has been thrown down, who accuses them day and night before our God. And obviously the whole business of Satan's title, Satan, has to do with that accusing activity. And in light of Christ as the sacrificial lamb who in his death paid for all sins, you no longer have a basis for accusing sinners. If Christ, as he indeed did, paid for the sins of the world, you know, Book of Revelation chapter 5 talks about the Lamb having bought men through his blood. Because he has done that, this accusing activity of Satan can no longer go on. And so Michael and his angels basically bring an end to that by enforcing the victory Christ has won. And if you look at the book of Revelation as a whole, the focus in terms of the source of victory, the defeat of Satan, the defeat of sin, evil, is always linked to the Lamb who was slain and is risen. And so that's true for the martyrs. That's true for St. Michael and all of his angels and their activity, that the source of their victory is the victory won by Jesus in his death and resurrection.
0: Is this the first time in Holy Scripture where we meet Michael, the so-called archangel?
1: Yeah, no, it's not. The first time we meet Michael where he's identified as with that personal name, Michael, is in Daniel. And that's really an important book for the book of Revelation. You see a lot of continuity between the visionary revelation that goes on in Daniel 7 through 12, which mentions Michael as one of the chief princes of God. In that language, a lot of us are more familiar with the New Testament language of archangel, which is mentioned on occasion. But in Daniel, the language is chief prince. So Michael is depicted very much as one of the Lord's chief angels, chief ministering spirits. And the action of Michael in the book of Daniel very much parallels the action that you find in Revelation chapter 12. Namely, he's the protector of God's people. He oftentimes, even in Christian iconography, if you see some pictures of angels like Gabriel and Michael, you can usually tell who Michael is because there's a sword at his side. Just, you know, that emphasis on military protection, you know, of military strength. And it comes from the depiction in Daniel about Michael as the Lord's, one of the angels who protects God's people.
0: I guess it's appropriate to kind of define our terms, although most people have some idea of what the Bible means when it says angel. How would you explain that in the most basic terms possible, what an angel is, especially as kind of a created being distinct from man and distinct from God himself?
1: Yeah. I think one of the things that it's very important that our listeners understand and be confident in is that every time we have the term angel, Hebrew it's malach, or in Greek it's angelos. Anytime you have that, you don't automatically draw the conclusion that it's a created ministering spirit, such as we think of, you know, with wings and the like, because sometimes that term is used to identify, namely angel, to identify an appearance of God. And one of the things that you do when you first start reading the Old Testament is you see the Lord coming to his people, and his visible appearance is as the angel of the Lord. That's one of the titles that's used for the visible appearance. Christians over the centuries have often, and including it's one of the areas of my research, identify the figure of the angel of the Lord as the appearance of the pre-incarnate Son, and so you have a lot of places where just that term is used, the angel of the Lord, where that is a title for God. There's other times in the Old Testament and in the New Testament where an angel is a created ministering spirit. The term, both in Hebrew and Greek, actually means messenger, and we see that kind of activity of the ministering spirits of God where they function as messengers.
0: Let's take a break right there. When we come back, perhaps an example, a good example, of how the angels of God, created beings sent from God, these ministering spirits, do what they are sent to do. Dr. Charles Geeshan is our guest on this Wednesday afternoon, September the 29th. We're talking about St. Michael and all angels. He's professor of New Testament and chairman of the Department of Exegetical Theology at Concordia Theological Seminary in Fort Wayne, Indiana.

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1: 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Resurrection Lutheran, Detroit, Michigan. 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
1: Welcome back to Issues Etc. on this Wednesday afternoon. We're talking St. Michael and All Angels, the Church Remembers on this day. Dr. Charles Geeshan is our guest. He's author of the book Angel Morphic Christology. Before the break, Dr. Geeshan, you were talking about those incidents where angel isn't the ministering spirit, the created being that is a messenger and agent of God here in this world, Old and New Testament. You said sometimes angels are angels. Sometimes that means this ministering spirit, these specially created beings that serve God's will perfectly. If you would, an example of that.
3: One of the most familiar examples of this is when the skies over the shepherds near Bethlehem were filled with angels bringing the message of glory to God and peace and goodwill to men because of the birth of our Lord Jesus Christ. So you have Gabriel in the book of Daniel being one who was a messenger interpreting the dream visions of Daniel. So that kind of messenger activity is very prominent. But you also even have human prophets referred to as a messenger or angel of God or of the Lord in some places. So, you know, that term angel, while it often in our own use refers to a created being, as we read it in Scripture, we have to, you know, look at its context. Sometimes, indeed, it refers to God's visible appearance, the Son. And other times, even like in the book of Revelation, a message is sent to the angel of a particular church. Probably there, it's a reference to the messenger of that church, and namely the one who is the pastor of the congregation at Pergamum or Thyatira or Ephesus and the like.
1: So, it's a case by case. Let the context tell us what the bare word a messenger or angel means, mm-hmm. Right there in that particular passage.
3: Yeah, absolutely, absolutely.
1: I guess one more question on that, and that is, since we're talking about, and this goes back to something we discussed before, since we're talking about primarily God's angels, that is God's mm-hmm. messengers,
3: right.
1: Satan himself is also an angel, and he has his angels, a la the 12th chapter of the book of Revelation. What would you say of them?
3: Well, you know, we do have evidence in Revelation 12, the earlier part of it, mentions Satan as a dragon, you know, helping in a visual way see him as the rebellious one who puts up a front as if he is a second god who can supplant the one and only true God. And we do know that that he sought that position of God and thus rebelled, and thus there was defections with him. Revelation 12 mentions a third of the stars, probably a picture of the fact that there was a significant rebellion among the angelic realm, but there's nothing else in Scripture that says after that initial rebellion any other angels defected. Why? Because they saw the utter futility of angelic beings trying to assume the position of the one true God. Namely, they saw the futility of what Satan led other angels to seek to do, to supplant God. And that's, you know, we aren't told that much, you know, just a few little glimpses about the mystery of this angelic rebellion. But what we do and are told is there is the evil angel Satan. We do have other evil angels. Sometimes we call them demons in terms of Scripture, false spirits. All of that language can be used and understood as, you know, describing the reality of the fallen angels, including Satan. But we should keep in mind that he is indeed a fallen created being. He isn't a second god. There is one true God, and that God has addressed him and conquered him in the person of Jesus Christ. And so we aren't... in the situation where we are wondering whether good will supplant evil, what we know is our God has conquered the fallen, rebellious creatures, including Satan and the evil angels.
2: We have a lot of questions from our listeners. First up, Matthew. He says, why have Lutheran theologians commonly held to be orthodox interpretation Michael to be another name for Christ? To what extent can this be held as a pious opinion?
3: Yeah. Well, I just wrote a little piece on this for Concordia Theological Quarterly, and it probably will be up electronically here soon. But just to summarize this, The name Michael is very intriguing. In Hebrew, Michael means one who is like God. And that's drawn in a few interpreters to say, okay, is this one, you know, possibly the Son of God? And it's especially Revelation 12, you know, the fact that Michael is understood as being able to, with angels, conquer another angel, kind of seems to imply that he is more than just a created angel. And so we have had Lutheran interpreters, starting with Luther, as he has interpreted Revelation 12, and some subsequent Lutheran interpreters, who have said, well, Michael is in Revelation 12 can be understood as Christ, because who else can conquer Satan? But the thing that I stressed earlier in our program is what Michael is doing is not, you know, one-on-one conquering Satan, or even with the help of the good angels conquering Satan and the fallen angels. But what he's doing is he's enforcing the victory that has been won by Christ. And when we look at Daniel, it's really the Son of Man, the one like a Son of Man, in Daniel 7, who is the pre-incarnate Son, not the named angel Michael. The Son of God has a unique name other than Michael. He shares the very unique name of God, which is the tetragrammaton, the four-letter personal name of God, Yahweh. And that's what his name is. That's the unique name of the Father, the Son, and the Holy Spirit. And Michael is the name for a created angel, as is Gabriel.
2: Tony in St. Louis via Facebook asks a question apropos of the day, especially since we're talking about St. Michael and all angels. Mm-hmm. He says, why are angelic forces such as Michael considered to be saints? Aren't angelic hosts part of heaven and therefore their nature is to be holy? Seems unfair for humans that struggle with our fallen nature and yet are blessed with God's grace to be held in the same criteria for sainthood.
3: Yeah. Well, let's put it this way. One could understand St. Michael or any of the holy angels as holy in and of themselves in the sense of not going through rebellion. And they're even called the holy ones, and we should see that in terms of the language of saint. That's what it means, holy one. Now, we're holy by virtue of the forgiveness, the holiness that's been given to us, imputed to us through Christ, but you know these angels are considered holy ones that serve before God and never have gone through that rebellion that we see with Satan and the fallen angels. So you know, in a sense, it's a little different type of understanding of who is a saint, but they are truly holy ones, truly saints of God, even though they are created beings, not human beings, but still we are in a shared category. We, through the righteousness of Christ, they, through being created holy and remaining holy through being faithful, ministering spirits.
2: So if we wanted to be more exact in the way we talk about the day on which the church remembers St. Michael and all angels, we might just say Holy Michael and all angels, something
3: like
2: that.
3: Well, it would help people to see, you know, really what quote, sainthood is all about. It's about ones who are holy, and obviously human beings through our Lord Jesus Christ.
2: When we come back from this break, as we continue to talk about St. Michael and all angels on this Wednesday afternoon, September the 29th, question from one of our listeners in Illinois having to do with the names of the angels. It is remarkable that of all the angelic appearances that we find in the Old and the New Testament, the vast majority of them, in fact, practically all of them, are anonymous. We are not given these creatures' names. There are two notable exceptions. We'll talk about that on the other side of the break. Dr. Charles Geeshan is our guest. He's professor of New Testament and chairman of the Department of Exegetical Theology at Concordia Theological Seminary in Fort Wayne, Indiana. He's author of the book Angelmorphic Christology. Another book I'd like to draw your attention to, God Grant It, The Issues, Etc., Book of the Month for September, Devotions from C.F.W. Walther, one of the greatest minds in confessional Lutheranism. This book is a daily devotional spread out over an entire year. It is a great example of this theologian rightly dividing law and gospel and preaching Christ and Him crucified. The book is called God Grant It. It's The Issues, Etc., Book of the Month for September. Find out more about it at our website, issuesetc.org. 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She

0: Hello, this is Pastor Kevin Golden of Village Lutheran Church in Ladue, Missouri. 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
3: An adoption initiative that works.
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3: When a Colorado Springs-based family ministry started its Wait No More adoption initiative in November of 2008, they hoped to reduce the number of children who seemed stuck in the state's foster care system. 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At the launch of Wait No More, almost 800 children were eligible for adoption because their parents had already lost parental rights. Tune in next time for the encouraging results.
4: Are you pro-life? 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I'm Marjorie Dannenfelser, president of the Susan B. Anthony List. Thanks for taking a stand.
1: Welcome back to Issues Etc. It's Wednesday afternoon. We're talking about St. Michael and All Angels. Dr. Charles Geeshan is our guest. This comes from Michael in Illinois, Dr. Geeshan. He says, since September 29th is my name day, as they call it in Europe, I have always been fascinated by the names of the angels. Could you comment on the significance of the names of the angels, both the scriptural, Michael and Gabriel, as well as the traditional, Raphael, Uriel, Phanuel, etc.? Dr. Geeshan.
5: Yeah. It's a very interesting study, and obviously the two that intrigue us especially are the ones that we do find in Scripture. I already commented on Michael because, you know, in Hebrew, who is like God? Whenever you have the L ending, the E-L, that reflects the Hebrew L, which is a title, God. So Michael being one who is like God. And thus Gabriel, meaning man of God, or even possibly translated power of God. So both of those names actually have the title God as part of the name. But I think one of the things to keep in mind is that there are very few named angels in Scripture. You know, most of them serve, in a sense that we can say, very anonymously. It is interesting that as you get closer to the New Testament period, in Jewish literature, there was a desire to actually name more of these angels. For example, you find in the what we call the Old Testament Apocrypha, you find the naming of an angel, Raphael, which means, again, you have the L ending, God healed. And that's in the book of Tobit, you have a whole story about Raphael and functioning as a healer. And so in Jewish tradition, this is pretty strong. You know, he's one of the leading angels, and is known in terms of his role as a healer. And there's just a huge growth. Initially, just a few names for the primary angels, but in Jewish literature, there is actually thousands of named angels. If you read some of this literature, and in Jewish mystical literature. Some of us are familiar with like Kabbalah, and thousands of angels. Part of the challenge of some of this stuff is people became so fascinated with angels and didn't keep enough focus, as we would say, on He who is the King of all angels and He whose name is above all names, namely the one in whom God has revealed Himself, Jesus Christ. And almost became, you can see this in Roman Catholic circles sometimes, in the fascination with the saints as intercessors. But in Jewish mystical circles, you can see it in terms of the fascination with various angels, ranks of angels, names of angels.
1: Is that perhaps part of the context for the New Testament book of Hebrews that begins kind of oddly, many people think, in distinguishing Jesus Himself from the angels?
5: Absolutely. You know, that there became almost a lifting up of some of the angelic realms, that there wasn't always a distinguishing between some of the angels and God Himself. And certainly the book of Hebrews makes it very clear in terms of Christ being above, not one of, but above. Christ is divine. He is not within the created realm of angels, in the sense of one of the created angels. And the Paul's letter to the Colossians also mentions that one of the challenges at Colossae among probably some of the Jewish converts, but was this worship of angels. You know, not just worship with angels and archangels, but you know, seeing angels as the intermediaries, you know, and in a sense of access to God. And this again is putting created beings in a position that only is to be held by the one true God, our Lord Jesus.
1: A couple of quick final questions. This
5: sure.
1: one from James in Pasco, Washington, where he says, mm-hmm. What do you think God's purpose is for telling us about angels?
5: Well, you certainly have a lot of comfort and encouragement in terms of God's control, His providential care of the world. I mean, you have Psalm 90 that talks about how angels watch over us, and usually, you know, that's one of the primary texts that in the Scriptures, you know, sometimes people wonder, where do we get this understanding of guardian angels? Psalm 90 is one of the places, along with Matthew 18, that talks about the angels of the children being before the Father in heaven. So you have that comforting picture of God's care. You know, sometimes we see a lot of forces, armies of evil active in the world, and the picture of myriads and myriads of angels that carry out God's service, and this is good angels, holy angels that carry out God's service in heaven and on earth, is to be a great encouragement to us. When you look at a powerful army, numbers are impressive. And when you have some of these glimpses in Scripture of the thousands of angels, it just helps impress upon you God's power and care and activity in His created world. And that these ministering spirits are active for our benefit.
1: Especially when, kind of back to the book of Hebrews a little bit, Dr. Gushin, mm-hmm. when the writer there so pointedly reminds us, it is not with the angels that God is primarily concerned, but with us and with our salvation through the incarnation, the death, and the resurrection of Jesus Christ. As powerful as God is, as great as His display of power through His angels is and comforts us, all the more the display of His power through a dead Christ on the cross.
5: Absolutely. You know, that's when we look at Jesus in terms of His death and resurrection for us, we see things that angels long to look at, in the sense of the mysteries of God revealed, the victory of God over sin, over Satan, over all evil. And that's, you know, that is the most comforting picture. And these angels then, example of this would be our gospel lesson for last week. As Jesus told the story of the rich man and poor Lazarus, these angels serving God's people, God's saints, by carrying the soul of Lazarus to heaven. That just again shows it's a comforting picture of God's angels being in service, bringing the results of God's grace in Christ that it's realized in our lives as God's people.
1: Daniel in Fort Wayne, Indiana, your neck of the woods, asks this. When we read the Old Testament and encounter the angel of the Lord, as you said before, Malak Yahweh,
5: mm-hmm.
1: What is a good way that we can know whether what is meant is the pre-incarnate Christ or one of his created heavenly beings?
5: Yeah, I think the key thing is to look at the context in the sense of what else is said about this particular angel. I mean, the title is at least a starting place, but there's other appearances of God where that title isn't used and it's yet the same figure. For example, when there is the Lord, the man, literally in Genesis, wrestling with Jacob, even though you don't have the phrase angel of the Lord, you still have the pre-incarnate son. But in phrases or in texts where you have the angel of the Lord, look at what else is said about that figure. A good example is the call of Moses, where you have the angel of the Lord calling from the burning bush to Moses. And what does that angel, quote, angel, say? He says, take off your shoes for you're standing on holy ground. And he speaks as the Lord. So what he says certainly goes with the fact that this is not a created angel who is appearing at the burning bush, in the burning bush. But it is none other than the Lord. It is none other than the pre-incarnate Son. The fact is, Moses is to take a worship posture, and from the book of Revelation, it's reinforced that we don't worship an angel. We don't bow down or take a worship posture before an angel. That's reserved for the Lord alone. So what the angel of the Lord calls upon Moses to do in that that call vision, encounter, is to take a worship posture, because he is none other than the visible manifestation of Yahweh.
1: When we come back, 10 more minutes on this Wednesday afternoon with Dr. Charles Geeshan of Concordia Theological Seminary in Fort Wayne, Indiana, talking about St. Michael and all angels, a question from Jim in Morton, Illinois, when we come back, about angels and demons fighting against each other. How much do we know about the so-called heavenly realm? We're talking about St. Michael and all angels. Dr. Charles Geeshan is our guest. He's professor of New Testament and chairman of the Department of Exegetical Theology at Concordia Theological Seminary in Fort Wayne, Indiana. He is also author of the book, Angelmorphic Christology. I'm Todd Wilkin. Stay tuned.

0: In 1521, at the Diet of Worms, Martin Luther was asked to recant his writings. Luther responded, "Unless I am convinced from the sacred scriptures that I am in error, I cannot and will not recant. Here I stand. I cannot do otherwise. God help me. Amen." Will you stand with us as we proclaim these Reformation truths in the 21st century? 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

0: Welcome back to Issues Etc. I'm Todd Wilkin. 10 more minutes with Dr. Charles Geeshan as we talk about St. Michael and all angels on this Wednesday afternoon. Now, if you appreciate in-depth teaching, and we're going in some depth here on St. Michael and all angels like this one during this hour, please consider making a tax-deductible gift to support the worldwide outreach of Issues Etc. 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Dr. Geeshan, this one comes from Jim in Morton, Illinois. He asks the question, why did God decide to spare us even though we were fallen creatures? Do angels and demons still fight each other? What's your answer to that question?
1: Yeah. Well, we aren't given a lot of glimpses into the mystery of what goes on among Satan and demons, Satan and fallen angels, except that obviously, as Revelation 12 says, they know their time is short, and so they are seeking to build allegiances, to have people recognize them as God rather than the true God. And so I would say, one can say that their focus is more on deception. And that's one of the activities that is so characteristic of Satan, trying to continue to deceive people into actually believing that Satan is God and that the fallen angels are the ones who have power. This is, you know, our message as really, in a sense, God's angels, his messengers here on earth, is to continually unmask Satan for who he is, a fallen angel who has been defeated by Christ through Christ's death and resurrection, and his fate is sealed in the sense of eternal destruction. The book of Revelation puts that very pointedly as the lake of fire, the second death, and that we have the assurance of resurrection victory, of all things being made new, and the restored creation in the new heaven and the new earth.
0: This one comes from Kathy in St. Charles, Missouri. She says, and she references one of my favorite hymns, in fact, I Walk in Danger All the Way. Verse 4, I walk with angels all the way. They shield me and befriend me. All Satan's power is held at bay. When heavenly hosts attend me, they are my sure defense. She says, my question is this scriptural? Where in scripture do we see angels doing this for the average believer? I like the hymn, but I don't know about this verse.
1: Yeah. Well, you certainly... actually, Satan quoted, and it's Psalm 91. That's the one I wanted before. I think I said Psalm 90, but Psalm 91, verses 11 to 12, speak of, and Satan actually tempted Jesus to jump off the pinnacle of the temple with those words of Scripture, his misuse. You have a truth of Scripture, and Satan is seeking to twist Scripture, as he so often does, and then Jesus says, you know, you should not tempt the Lord your God. You have several places in Scripture that speak of how God protects people, and either through his own presence or through his presence by sending ministering spirits. A very intriguing one that people often wonder about, is the three men in the fiery furnace. There's a fourth figure there who looked like a son of God. Now, the text in Daniel, the familiar one, Daniel 3, we aren't actually told who that figure is. One can see it as the pre-incarnate Son, but there's not a lot that's said. One could see it also as a guardian angel that protected them. Because we aren't given a lot, we can't actually come down absolutely, conclusively on that. But we know it's a figure that the Lord has sent, or it's the Son himself protecting those three men. And you have this text in Matthew 18:10 that talks about the children and says the angels of the children are before the Father in heaven. So the understanding of God has guardian angels over his children is reinforced by that brief teaching of Jesus in Matthew 18:10. You also have other places in Scripture where you have picture of angels protecting God's people, for example, with Elisha being given a quick vision when he's afraid of what's going on, of all of the angels that were around him and protecting him. Just, again, brief glimpses in Scripture that in the midst of our dangerous life, God's ministering spirits are with his people.
0: Finally then, Dr. Geeshan, as we in the church remember St. Michael and all angels on this day, how can we keep the focus on Christ on a day like St. Michael and all angels?
1: Mm-hmm. I think the key thing is seeing that Christ is the creator and Lord of all angels, and he's also, because of the Son becoming man in Jesus Christ, has conquered all Satan and fallen angels, sin, all evil, and so as we celebrate this day, we worship with Saint Michael and all angels the Christ, not worship obviously. Saint Michael and all angels. We honor Saint Michael and all angels by worshiping him whom Saint Michael and all angels worship and serve, namely our Lord Jesus, who was slain as the Lamb of God and raised as the victorious one. And that is an important centerpiece for St. Michael and All Angels Day.
0: Dr. Charles Geeshan is Professor of New Testament, Chairman of the Department of Exegetical Theology at Concordia Theological Seminary in Fort Wayne, Indiana. He's author of the book Angelmorphic Christology. Dr. Geeshan, it's been a great pleasure. Thank you very much for being our guest.
1: You're very welcome. My pleasure to be on your show.
0: 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We're giving away two of them on Friday. 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The angels are there to do, well, what all true messengers of God do, and that is to testify to that God and to his Son, Jesus Christ, by whom we know the true God. This is what all the angels have always done. They have always delivered the message of God's deliverance.

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1: Perfect life, death, and resurrection. 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The angels marvel at what God has done for a sinful man. 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Above all, these angels marvel that their master, their king, their creator, Jesus Christ, would take on human flesh to redeem us. These angels love us because the God who created them loves us and sent his son, Jesus Christ, to save us. I'm Todd Wilkin. 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

0: That stanza two of the Easter hymn, Good Christian Friends Rejoice and Sing, reads in part, Let all the earth rejoice and say, Alleluia, Alleluia, Alleluia. Now that's a word that's drawn from the Old Testament, and it fits beautifully within the Easter season. What does the Old Testament have to say about the resurrection of Christ? There are certainly predictions, but perhaps one of the unlikely places, or people believe an unlikely place to find the resurrection of Christ, is in the prophet Isaiah, where he speaks a lot about the suffering and death of Christ. Is the resurrection there as well? Greetings and welcome to Issues Etc. on this Easter Sunday. I'm Todd Wilkin. Thanks for tuning us in. Joining us to talk about the resurrection in the prophet Isaiah, Dr. Andrew Bartelt, professor of Old Testament at Concordia Seminary in St. Louis, and author of the forthcoming Concordia Commentary on Isaiah 1 through 12, co-author of the Concordia Commentary on Isaiah 24 through 39. Dr. Bartelt, welcome back to Issues Etc.
1: Todd, it's good to be with you. God's grace and peace be with you and all our listeners.
0: Many people would say that a major theme in Isaiah's prophecies is the suffering and death of Jesus, but not so much the resurrection of Jesus. How do you respond?
1: Well, certainly the suffering and death is a huge theme in Isaiah, and you think immediately of the suffering servant passages. Isaiah 53, often the reading for Good Friday, surely is borne my griefs and carried my sorrows. Those are rich, rich passages that clearly are brought to fulfillment in the death of our Lord Jesus Christ. However, that's only one motif in the book of Isaiah. And if I could even digress just slightly on a little bit of an understanding of the whole structure and themes of the book of Isaiah, it really is the story of God's

0: people dying and rising again. Some people have quipped that the history of most civilizations are the rise and fall of. The biblical story is the fall and the rise of God's people. And Isaiah starts right off in chapter 2 with this great vision of the mountain of the house of the Lord. For Isaiah's people, that was Zion, that was Jerusalem, that was where the temple was located. For Christians, of course, who see that Christ has now come to be the dwelling place of God in the midst of his people, and in the incarnation, the function of the temple is actually fulfilled in the person and work of Jesus Christ. That great mountain that Isaiah speaks of is really wherever Christ is, and Christ is proclaimed. So that his initial message is one of the victory of God as king and his kingdom coming, as we pray in the Lord's Prayer, not just in Jerusalem and over the nations of the 8th, 7th, 6th centuries of his time, but over all nations and for all time. So his central message is really one of dying and rising again. I think in Isaiah's own lifetime, he kind of came to realize that that's the only way this is going to work. He lived through two or three monarchy kings in whom he may have had some high hopes for reform, especially Hezekiah. But at the end of the day and at the end of his life, he realized, I think, that God's people were simply not going to change by, let's say, trying harder or cleaning out the idols from the temple and trying to get it right. That something more radical from the rootstock of Jesse, as he says in chapter 11, something more radical. It's not just, let's hope we get a better David to show up, but we need a new David. We need a new founder of the dynasty. We need a new Davidic king who is going to finally get the kingdom of God right. And as God says in various places, I'll send shepherds myself. I'm going to have to do it myself. So, this motif of God coming then and actually purging God's people, who are then, the remnant is no longer those who sort of dodged the bullet in Jerusalem, but are actually exiled. In the meantime, Jerusalem, forsaken by God, in Ezekiel, people may know that the glory of God actually leaves the temple exposed. And I almost go to, my God, why have you forsaken me? Jerusalem, without the presence of God, is now under the wrath of God and is destroyed like all the nations will be. Then they come back. And let's not forget that that's the other side of the story. Then they come back. And the mountain is raised up again. And all the nations will flow to it. And in Isaiah 25, we have that mountain appearing again in the midst of a passage that is filled with God's words of wrath and judgment against all sin and all the nations that don't come to Zion and don't understand that there and there alone is the salvation of God for all people, not just for Israel or for the people in Judah and Jerusalem, but yes, for all people, but it's only there in Zion. And the book ends, if you want to go to other wonderful passages, let's take, for example, Isaiah 60, that beautiful epiphany text. Rise, shine, for your light has come, and the glory of the Lord has risen upon you. Here's where we're going in the book. So to say that Isaiah is a wonderful book for the passion of our Lord, yes, indeed, but it is also a wonderful book to see the end of the story.
1: So we're looking at two passages, one several verses from Isaiah 25 and a verse from Isaiah 26 to talk about the resurrection in Isaiah. And I just want to kind of take it. It's hard to find a stopping point here where we could pause, but I'm going to try and do my best. You had mentioned this mountain, and it seems to be in verse 6 and 7 of Isaiah 25, on this mountain the Lord of hosts will make for all peoples a right. Feast of rich food, a feast of well-aged wine, of food full of marrow, of well-aged wine, well-refined, and he will swallow up on this mountain the covering that is cast over all peoples and the veil that is spread over all nations. He's located us, he's put us on that mountain of Zion. Talk about that.
0: Yes, that's precisely the point. Again, looking at where this is positioned in the structure of the book of Isaiah, I hate to zoom too far out, but to get a little bit of a higher elevation view of all of this, the chapters 24 to 27 are sometimes called the little apocalypse. This is sort of extending the prophecy, I guess, of God's judgment against all people to the entire world. If you go back to chapter 24, where this subsection begins, and this follows, by the way, chapters 13 to 23, which are the oracles against the nations. Almost every major prophet has a section of judgment against the nations. A lot of scholars think this is just sort of nationalistic propaganda, but in fact is making the richly theological point that I alluded to earlier, namely that God is going to judge all nations, that all nations are, in our day and age, all nations are essentially secular nations under the judgment of God. One nation under God has as much to do with God's judgment as his sort of laws to be good people, but that God's judgment extends to all, except that he is providing a place of refuge, if you will, and his promises to be the savior of the world in Zion are real. So we have this judgment against the nations, and then that sort of accelerates or extends in chapter 24. The Lord is going to lay waste the earth and devastate it, and will ruin its face and scatter its inhabitants. So the whole earth will be destroyed, not necessarily annihilated, but judged and destroyed. And that is the theme of chapters 24 to 27, except that almost smack dab in the middle of that whole literary section is 25:6-9, these verses that are, in fact, one of the texts for reading on Easter Sunday, the Old Testament lesson for Easter in the Common Lectionary. And what you have just highlighted is exactly the point. It starts on this mountain. Now we are back to the mountain of chapter 2. This is Mount Zion that will be raised up higher than the hills. And, you know, when Jesus makes that comment in John that I will be raised up and draw all people to myself, I think he's got Isaiah 2 in mind. The mountain, of course, is now the person of Jesus Christ. And that he is literally raised up on the cross. Everybody kind of scratches their head and said, is he talking about the cross or is he talking about the ascension when he will draw people to himself, especially anticipating the great and terrible last day of the Lord when he comes and will draw people to himself? The answer to that is probably yes. It's both the cross and the ascension, but the fact is that it is to Jesus that all people will come. So on this mountain, we would sort of New Testamentize that, I suppose, as saying to wherever Christ is and where he is proclaimed, the Lord Almighty will prepare a rich feast. Now we have a second motif, and that is the motif of eating with God, this wonderful communion with God, eating at his table, having table fellowship with him, and the great messianic feast that is part of the biblical theology. In the end times, we will be eating with God himself. You see this in Exodus 24, where Moses and the elders eat and drink on the mountain with God, and they see, it actually says they see him face to face, and they were not destroyed, which is the anomaly. No one can see God and live, except that in Holy Communion, we actually are eating and drinking in the presence of God. Here, O Lord, I see thee face to face, as the hymn goes.
1: Dr. Andrew Bartelt is our guest on this Easter Sunday, April the 16th. 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Is it intentional that after talking about feasting with the Lord, we hear about the Lord swallowing up death forever? We'll find out after this.

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1: Welcome back to Issues Etc. I'm Todd Wilkin. Dr. Andrew Bartelt is our guest as we talk about the resurrection in Isaiah. He is professor of Old Testament at Concordia Seminary in St. Louis and author of the forthcoming Concordia Commentary on Isaiah, chapters 1 through 12, and co-author of the Concordia Commentary on Isaiah chapters 24 through 39. Dr. Bartelt, that eating theme there in this 25th chapter, I'm wondering if it's intentional on the part of the prophet when he describes the resurrection in these terms, he will swallow up death forever. Talk about this swallowing up of death forever.
4: Well, let's develop the eating theme just a bit more, because that's a little bit of the irony of all of this, that God prepares this great feast, and the first bite, so to speak, is that God himself swallows up death. Okay, so there's a lot of poetic imagery and metaphor going on here. This feast is both a feast of wonderful things, but then in the midst of that, death gets swallowed up, and that is not a gourmet food or a wonderful hors d'oeuvre. That is the substance of getting rid of. I mean, you see how the metaphor is shifting from eating as a wonderful thing to eating something horrible so that you can get rid of it. Oh, death, where is thy sting? It is swallowed up in victory, as Paul puts it. It is the way poetry often works, and you're sort of bouncing back and forth between these images and metaphors. The food I want to highlight in chapter 6, first of all, note that it's God himself, the Lord Yahweh of hosts, will make for all people, all peoples, and the peoples are plural there. This is Hebrew for all nations. So it's for everybody. This isn't just for the Jewish people. This isn't just for certain ethnic groups. This is for all people, and it's a feast of rich food and a well-aged wine. By the way, the Hebrew text there has a little structural thing that's really kind of clever in terms of the verse structure. It says a feast of richness, a feast of kept wine, and then the next line takes richness and expands it, rich food, oily food, actually, that is wiped. That's the Hebrew word that is often used for having marrow, and I think it goes to the fact that when you eat this stuff down to the bone, that your face is a mess. It's a very kind of earthy description. And then it unpacks the kept wine, which is well filtered, okay, poured through, decanted, and poured through a filter of some kind to get all the sediment out. Now, this is the description of what we might call a real gourmet feast. In the ancient world, where people probably ate meat three times a year, this kind of blows their minds. I mean, this is just an extraordinary thing. This is not something that we might splurge on, you know, once a month or something, or even once a week, go out for a nice dinner. In their world, this was something that was probably not going to ever happen unless something almost miraculous happened. So understand the context of this description of a feast. And then you get to where you call our attention in verse 27, and he will swallow up on this mountain, I'm trying to translate literally here as we go, the face of the covering that is upon all the peoples, the veil that is spread over all the nations. Now, what is this swallowing up this veil? Well, people would probably think immediately of the death pall or the covering that is over a corpse. Yes, but again, it expands to more than that. This is cast over all peoples. Does this imply that, yes, all who sin die? The wages of sin is death. The soul that sinneth, it shall die, Ezekiel and Jeremiah say. We know that this is declaring that all peoples are going to be subject to death and have this pall put over them. And in fact, this is clarified in the next verse where he repeats himself, as prophets often do for the sake of emphasis. Verse 7 says, he will swallow up on this mountain the veil, the covering. Verse 8 then says, he will swallow up the death. Now, you don't see that in English translations, but the definite article is there. He will swallow up the death. That's almost death with a capital D, not just individual death, but the whole concept of death. He will swallow up death forever. And now he will wipe away. That's the same verb we had with wiping the fat off your face, except now he will wipe away tears. He will wipe away tear stuff. It's actually the abstract noun for anything related to tears from all faces. So again, not just the individual tears from my face, but any tears from all faces. And the reproach of his people he will remove from upon all the earth. For the Lord Yahweh has spoken. That's a powerful little line at the end of verse 8. For the Lord Yahweh has spoken. So we have the tears gone, and we have the reproach. This was a shame society, so reproach is a lot of their cultural baggage, to be shamed for something. In many ways, the reproach, I think, in our sort of modern terms, is often the question, what good is God anyway? In America, unless something has a cash value or does something to make your life better, we wonder what's the purpose. And in the ancient world, certainly that was an issue, too. What good was the God of Jerusalem when his people went into exile, for example? What good is your God if it means you got to get up at 8 o'clock on Sunday mornings and spend too much time instead of sports on a Sunday morning? You're actually going to church. You're caring for the poor. You're loving your neighbor as you love yourself. You serve God and your neighbor. You give your money away. Come on, what good is this? How is this helping you? And the reproach that goes away is not only seeing all those things in a positive way as the freedom and joy we have in serving the Lord who has given us life, but the fact that he's given us life in the first place, and that after death comes life. There, the reproach is gone. Now we are living as God's people in true peace, joy, and gratitude, literally forever.
1: I wanted you to deal with something kind of backing up into the four verses that we've looked at so far before we go on to verse 9 of Isaiah 25. When I'm looking at any section of scripture, I look for things that are, the first thing I look for is things that are repeated. And this one has repetition, at least in the English translation. It has in verse 6, all peoples. Again in verse 7, yep. All peoples, all nations. There is forever, which is kind of a expansive, but it's still kind of that a notion of universality. All faces in verse 8 and all the earth later in verse 8. What does that say with respect to the resurrection in Isaiah's prophecy here?
4: Well, first of all, you're absolutely right to look for those kinds of almost literary clues. I commend you for that. I mean, even reading English Bible, you can find a lot of the literary artistry of these passages, and word repetitions are key. I commented, too, on how he will swallow up is repeated at the beginning of those two verses. So those are things to watch for, and I think you've answered your own question, in large part, that this is about the universality of God taking death away. Now, the passage does in these verses is not speaking to the ultimate separation of sheep and goats. He's talking about God's intent and God's will that all should be saved and come to the knowledge of the truth, and that in the resurrection, this is precisely what's happening. It is for everybody. Again, not just God's ancient people, Israel, but for all people. That was, frankly, a clear message in the Old Testament as well. We sometimes miss that, that the promise to Abraham was that in his seed and in the seed of Abraham, all families of the earth would be blessed. So this universality is part of God's plan from the get-go, from the very beginning.
1: With about a minute or so here before we take a break, this idea of all nations and all peoples again repeated there, this is, I think, as you've just indicated, not just Isaiah's penchant toward a Gentile salvation, but even Isaiah just kind of crystallizes an Old Testament inclusion of the Gentiles from beginning to end.
4: Yes. I mean, even, again, going back to Abraham, the promises for all. In fact, that's kind of an interesting, a powerful motif throughout all of Scripture, which you could probably characterize as the universal and the particular. God's interest is universal. He is the creator of all things. He wants all to participate in the new creation at the end of time, from all to all. But how he gets there is by the specificities of focusing on at some point he's got to come to earth as Jesus, as a specific human being born of a Jewish mother who becomes the salvation for all people. And in Jesus, we see not only a second David, a new Moses, but a second Adam in being the man who is embodying all humanity. And this is hardly just a New Testament idea. This is part of the grand plan of God's history, his story for all people and all creation from the get-go, from the very beginning. Yeah, there's all sorts of places where you could talk about that. I mean, even in the Exodus, this wasn't just limited to the Hebrew slaves. There were others that kind of came along for the ride. When they enter into the land, a lot of people think that the conquest is really sort of this motif of being exclusive, but it was the motif that God will destroy all evil, but all righteous will be saved, and all will be saved because of God's righteousness. Let me frame that a little bit more clearly. The prophets carry out this, David and Solomon, even the glory of David and Solomon's empire was an essentially theological to draw people to the God of Judah, or the God of Jerusalem in Zion. In the ancient world, gods respected borders. If you were in Assyria, you were under the jurisdiction of the Assyrian gods, and they would certainly recognize that the God in Jerusalem was the God of Jerusalem or Judah. But what was so astounding in biblical theology in the Old Testament is that the God of Judah was declared to be the God of everyone, of all nations. So you have this theme very clearly throughout the Old Testament. And, of course, this plays out in Jesus and in Pentecost when Jesus closes out his earthly time with us by saying, go and make disciples while you're at it of all nations. And then in Acts 1:8, we have sort of the paradigm of starting in Jerusalem. But now the move is not to draw people to the city Jerusalem, but to draw people to wherever Christ is and Christ is proclaimed, going out from Jerusalem to Judea, Samaria, and then I like to say, as Jesus didn't quite say, and while you're at it, to the end, by the way, that's singular, to the end of the earth, the eschaton, and you can ask, is that the end in space or in time? And again, the answer I would submit is yes.
1: We're talking about the resurrection in Isaiah with Dr. Andy Bartelt. When we come back, he put a flag on, for the Lord has spoken. We'll find out why that's so important in Isaiah's prophecy of the resurrection. Folks, we are thoroughly committed to equipping the priesthood of all believers, and that's one of the reasons why we host the annual Issues Etc. Making the Case Conference. 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Making the Case Conference, June 9th and 10th in Collinsville, Illinois.
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1: Thanks to the following congregations for standing with us by joining the Issues Etc. 300. St. Mark Lutheran, Edmond, Oklahoma. Emmanuel Lutheran, Manchester, New Hampshire. University Lutheran Chapel, Minneapolis, Minnesota. Prince of Peace Lutheran, Freedom, Pennsylvania. 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St. Paul Lutheran, Indianapolis, Indiana. 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St. Peter's Lutheran, Indianapolis, Indiana. And Grace Lutheran, Wellsville, Missouri. 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
7: We're talking about the resurrection and the Old Testament prophet Isaiah. I'm Todd Wilkin. This is Issues Etc. Dr. Andrew Bartelt is our guest, professor of Old Testament at Concordia Seminary in St. Louis and author of the forthcoming Concordia Commentary on Isaiah chapters 1 through 12 and co-author of the Concordia Commentary on Isaiah chapters 24 through 39. Dr. Bartelt, before, when you were talking about this passage in general, you put a flag on the words, "For the Lord has spoken." Explain why this is such a powerful part of Isaiah's prophecy.
4: Well, two things. One, it's almost a literary marker that you get at various times throughout the prophets. The prophets have various ways of reminding their listeners that it's not their words, but God's word that is spoken. You see this at the end of the first chunk of chapter one there. We don't have time or at hand, I suppose, to look all these passages up. But you see this in places where, in one sense, it's kind of a literary marker. Now we're going to go on to the next oracle or the next speech. But it's the word of the Lord, and that is really the second or more profound point, that this is the Lord who is speaking, and the verb there for speaking is probably better translated declare. It's a little bit more authoritative speech than just a conversation or standing around for a friendly chat. The Lord has declared it so. It's pretty powerful stuff.
7: And then I'll note that immediately after that, we have "For the Lord has spoken," which is past tense and in the active voice. We, in verse 9, begin with "it will be said in that day," which is future tense, and in the passive voice. There seems to be a little play between what the Lord has said and declared and what will be said on that day.
4: and that's fair enough. I mean, that's a passive construction that actually has an active verb, so it's not a bad translation, but it's one will say on that day. That's sort of an indirect passive. Anyone will say, that is to say, it will be said. So I'm not sure that the striking diff is between active and passive as much as God has spoken, and now we follow suit but say, now this is the everyday verb for saying on that day. But God speaks, I think the point you're making is good. God speaks, and then we speak. We respond. But what do we say? We're just talking, guess what, about God. Behold, this is our God. And this is a powerful verse as well, that what we say here is now grounded in what God has spoken and what God has promised. And simply making this statement, this is our God, is, go preach a sermon on that. Behold our God. He is with us, for one thing. We know who he is, for one thing. He is our God. He is God, after all, and he's ours. In many ways, you could kind of reduce our Christian understanding or our biblical understanding of the presence of God and his salvation and who he means. In other words, you could almost all biblical theology could be wrapped up in a statement like this. It's very much like the covenant statement, which is as simple as saying, I am your God, you are my people. Go think about that for a week and come back and we'll talk some more.
7: Is there something in this, behold, this is our God? Is there something implied, and he's not against us, he is in fact for us in this act of salvation?
4: Yes, absolutely. He is our God. Well, look how it goes on now. Let's finish the verse, 25 verse 9. We have waited for him, and now compare translations here. And I don't know what you have at hand there. The Hebrew simply has a future indicative. We have waited for him, and he will save us. That's what it says. It's almost an expression of indicative confidence. I think ESV has a purpose clause. We have waited for him that he might save us, which is not, I mean, you can argue that. The form here can be used in a purpose clause, but the rest of the construction isn't quite right for that. I don't know what else here. I've got NIV at hand. Let me look. This is the Lord. We trusted in him, and he saved us. Past tense. This is an expression that, based on what God has spoken, he will do. And I read this as a powerful word of confidence. In many ways, the word for hope or wait in the Old Testament is also one of confidence. Sometimes we think of hoping and waiting. You know, I hope the train will be on time, or I hope the Cardinals win today. Well, okay, that's what you'd like to see happen. But the biblical concept of hope is expectation. I expect you to come home tonight. I assume that. That's just kind of a given. And I think we often lose that in a society where hope has been watered down to, you know, what I'd like to see happen instead of what I know will happen. So here we have the same verb. We have expected him. And guess what? He will save us. Then the final line, this is Yahweh. We have hoped, expected, same verb again. This is repeated. We have hoped for him. We have waited for him. Now the last line, let us rejoice and be glad. This is the Nagila verb of the Hava Nagila song. Let us rejoice and be glad in his Yeshua, which is the word for salvation, the noun. But boy, if you translate it as, rejoice in his Yeshua, it certainly opens the door to reading the fulfillment here when Yeshua actually comes and is the one we've been waiting for.
7: Before we go on to the next verse that we're going to consider here, kind of wrap all this together, if you would, Dr. Bartelt, in terms of that these things occur, that Isaiah sees here by way of prophecy, these things occur on the first day of the week when Christ emerges bodily from his tomb, setting in place the promise of our emergence from our tombs on the last day.
4: I'll go straight to the end of Luke, where Jesus has this wonderful Bible class on the road to Emmaus. And beginning with Moses and the prophets, he interpreted all the about himself things. That is to say, from the perspective of Jesus, this is talking about him and what he was going to do all along. The disciples took a little longer to figure all of this out and connect the dots. But the point is, this is God's plan from the beginning. And it's a striking plan because it isn't going to save people simply by reforming them or giving them the power to live better lives or telling us to shape up and fly right and then maybe he'll talk about it. The way God is going to recreate all fallen creation is to kill it so that he might renew it, restore it, resurrect it, make it alive. That is the biblical motif, which now the universal concept, which now gets particularized and focused on the person and work of Jesus the Christ, who is not just the ultimate person who got it right, but is God coming to earth to do it himself for us in our place. This is the plan from the beginning, and as you say, on Easter morning, not just the first day of the next week, but the eighth day, as the early church often called it, the eighth day of the new creation, or the beginning of the next stage, or the final stage, the ultimate goal of God's plan of salvation in the resurrection now, and in Christ, then we too shall rise, so that all will experience that death has been swallowed up in victory, and that the pall of death has been lifted from all of us.
7: Dr. Andrew Bartelt is our guest on this Easter evening. We're talking about the resurrection in the Old Testament prophet Isaiah. We've got another verse to look at, Isaiah 26:19, where it talks about the bodies rising. How important is that? Stay tuned.

0: the Reformation was an attempt to answer the most fundamental questions of life then, and those questions endure today.
1: Pastor Matt Harrison, president of the Lutheran Church Missouri Synod, talking about his presentation at this summer's Issues Etc. Making the Case Conference.
0: Who is God? Who am I? Where is God found? What does God make of us? Who is Christ? What's the purpose of my life? Why does suffering happen? All those questions remain absolutely pertinent, and the answers that were given in the Reformation are absolutely relevant today.
1: You can meet and hear Pastor Matt Harrison making the case for the Reformation's relevancy at the Issues Etc. 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
1: On this Eastern evening, we're talking about the resurrection in the prophet Isaiah. Dr. Andrew Bartelt is our guest professor of Old Testament at Concordia Seminary in St. Louis. Dr. Bartelt, there's one other verse that I wanted you to address, and that is from the 26th chapter of Isaiah, the 19th verse. It goes like this: Your dead shall live, their bodies shall rise. You who dwell in dust, awake and sing for joy, for your dew is a dew of light, and the earth will give birth to the dead. What would you say about this verse first?
5: Well, before we get there, as I like to tell Bible classes, that you have to figure out how you got from 25 to 26. Let me bring out two motifs quick that go to the intervening verses. First is one that's throughout all of these chapters, 24 to 27, and we saw it first in verse 9. We didn't really talk about this, but it says in verse 9, and it will be said, if we want to take that as passive, on that day. Now, that should jump out at anyone who reads the prophets. Anytime you see on or in that day, this is code for the great day of the Lord. That phrase, in that day, is used exactly 7 times in these chapters, 24 to 27, and is almost thematic. You'll see that chapter 26 starts out by saying, in that day, this song will be sung in the land of Judah. And we get it 4 times in 27, so there's almost an acceleration and a crescendo going through these verses. So we're headed towards something at the end. Secondly, immediately after this powerful passage we just have worked through in chapters 25, 6 to 9, verse 10 of 25 now speaks about the country or the people of Moab as representative of those who, guess what, do not see what's going on the mountain. They have stayed at home. They've stayed in their places, And as a result, guess what? This is the other side of the coin. The hand of the Lord will rest on this mountain, but Moab will be trampled under him as straw is trampled down in the manure. This is quite a graphic description of someone in the cesspool, or as Jesus might say, in the valley of Gehenna, where the dump was, that have rejected, have not seen the salvation that is there on Zion. So while this is universal in God's design, it is not necessarily universal in the fact that everybody is automatically participating in it. And that's a huge second motif you have to bring through this, and that is the contrast between those who understand God's plan that comes to fulfillment in Zion when Jesus says, destroy this temple and in 3 days I will raise it up. He's moving everybody to realize that now the Temple Mount is Jesus. So what we're doing here is building up a contrast between those who know the true God and those who worship false gods. Chapter 26 contrasts back to those who are in the land of Judah, those who understand God's plan, and guess what? They have a strong city. I'm skimming through the early verses of chapter 26, so that those in Jerusalem, by contrast, those in Judah, those who know the presence of God in their midst, they can rejoice in a mighty fortress is our God. The chapter goes on then to build this contrast between the wrong gods and the true God. Look at verse 13 or 12. Lord, you established peace for us. All that we have accomplished, you have done for us. O Lord our God, other lords besides you have ruled over us. Yes, there are other lords, other gods, but your name alone do we honor. The other ones, they are now dead. They live no more. Those departed spirits do not rise. Now that sets up what's coming in verses 19 and 20. But your dead will live. Do you see the contrast there between the spirits who don't rise in verse 14 and the ones who do rise in verse 19? Now, this isn't the doctrine of the universal resurrection per se. What it is comparing the power of the false gods who cannot raise people from the dead and the true God who can and will raise people from the dead. Their bodies will rise. You who dwell in the dust, wake up and shout for joy. Won't that be wonderful? You think we're singing hallelujahs on Easter Sunday in a full organ and as loud as we can sing. Wait till the last day. You will wake up and shout for joy. Your dew is like the dew of the morning. The earth will give birth to her dead. Wow. What a powerful metaphor.
6: So the contrast there, if I understand you correctly, is between really those who are given and possess faith and those who have a false faith. Is there an emphasis here at the beginning of 19, their bodies shall rise? I don't know enough about the Old Testament conception of the resurrection to determine whether or not the actual bodily resurrection was an issue for them, as it is in 21st century America, where people just think, as long as I make it to, my spirit makes it to heaven to sit next to grandma, I'm happy with that.
5: In fact, it was more powerful in the Old Testament, I think, than before the Greeks kind of got a hold of all of this. They had a much more dualistic understanding of body and soul. The biblical theology is grounded in the sense that this is a holistic, earthy being. God formed the Adam from the Adama, the man from the ground. His name probably should have been Dirty or something like that, which is what Adam probably means, huh? Because it comes from the ground. And then breathed in the breath of life, and man became a living being, a whole being. The personhood in biblical theology is really a vital being, a being that has life, as opposed to a being that has death. And you're quite right. when we put a body into the grave, one of the things we've often lost in our funeral practices, I think, is the profound meaning of the interment when we actually go to the cemetery. And I've often seen this done where the pastor still stays vested and has a processional cross and marches that cross right into the teeth of the cemetery. That's a powerful motif. And we commit the body, ashes to ashes, dust to dust, in the sure hope of the resurrection, that that body will rise again. And this doesn't necessarily say specifically their bodies. The Hebrew here says that your dead ones, I take that back. The next word is the word for corpse. Corpses will rise. Huh? So I think you're quite right, Todd. This is almost a strong affirmation of the resurrection of the body and the life of the world to come.
6: It struck me as fitting beautifully with that passage we recently heard from Ezekiel, that dry bones.
5: You're right.
6: Where it's almost painstakingly described where the sinews,
5: yeah,
6: you know, the bones
5: right.
6: come together with this great rattling sound, the sinews and all the skin comes onto them, and then they stand as a great army with no breath of life in them. Talk
5: right.
6: about that connection.
5: Well, you've made good points there. First of all, in the detail, even one step before that, they are dead. I mean, this is almost like waiting for Lazarus to it's 4 days now, so we can be sure he's actually dead. No questions asked. These people are not just dead, they're decomposed, and their bones are very dry. And then they come together. A lot of scholars will argue that that has nothing to do with the resurrection of the dead. It's just a metaphor for a people who have lost their will to live, and it's kind of a restored and revitalized Israel. Even though that's certainly part of the message of Ezekiel 37, it's assuming a God who could actually do this. So I don't think the people in the Old Testament did not think that God couldn't raise people from the dead. They certainly knew that. They didn't articulate it as often, perhaps, as we do now, even in our creedal expressions. But the fact is, they knew that their God, who had the power to give life, and often give life where there was no life, could even raise people from the dead. So you're right. Back to Ezekiel. Then we have this huge army. First, they're very dry. Then they're very many, and they're very dry. And then they're very, very host. All right. The Hebrew, again, does repetition there. And you get at the end of this huge, powerful, almost army of people, but there's no wind in them. There's no life in them. There's no breath in them. That's all the same word in Hebrew. So God comes and takes these living corpses, if you will, or these standing corpses, and breathes life into them. And now we've got it back together. Now we have a living corpse, the resurrection of the body with the breath of God's life. And now we're back in business. But we've done it on the other side of death. By the way, let's go to baptism for a second, if we might, because in many ways, in baptism, we're already died with Christ and risen again. This dying and rising, you see, for us who are baptized into the death and resurrection of Christ, has already happened. See, we're already one step into the eighth day, one step into the new creation. The old is still hanging around, and there'll come a time when that, too, will be destroyed and gone. But we're already, the second time, I wouldn't say it's a piece of cake, but at least we've been there and done that once already.
6: There's so much more we could say here, but our time grows short. With about a minute or so, on this Easter Sunday, what message does this Old Testament prophet Isaiah have for us today about the resurrection of Christ and of his people, of the people that are called the sheep of his pasture?
5: God is a God of life. He created life by his very word of power. He breathed life into the first humans. He has as his goal the life of Christ, the life of all the living. That this has gone wrong is, of course, the great comment on the fall into sin. So God has come to redeem his human creation. That is the message of Holy Week, and it's a three-day celebration, not just the passion and death of our Lord and the day of rest, Sabbath rest, but finally, ultimately, the goal, the telos about this telos, is that we should live again and be resurrected as new people. That's the only way it's going to change, is that the old is passed away and the new has come. So one, yes, we are raised with Christ into new life even now. That is a life to be lived in the glory of God and in the praise and service of God and his creation. And yes, Christ will come again to confirm for us and for all eternal life.
6: Dr. Andrew Bartelt is professor of Old Testament Concordia Seminary in St. Louis, co-author of the forthcoming Concordia Commentaries on Isaiah chapters 1 through 23 and 24 through 39. 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Dr. Bartelt, thank you very much for your time.
5: My pleasure. God's joy and peace in the resurrection to all. He is risen indeed.
6: This week on Issues Etc., we'll look forward to Sunday morning talking with Dr. Carl Fikancher about Jesus appearing to Thomas the disciple. We'll discuss the Easter season with Pastor Heath Curtis, and we'll listen to some presentations from the 2015 Issues Etc. 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He will rise. It has been foretold. It has been destined by God from before the foundation of the world for our salvation. I'm Todd Wilkin. 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
7: So we've put together a program of 12 modules that will be coming out this year and over the next 3 years on a variety of preaching topics for pastors to do together with two other pastors, two guys they trust, two guys they feel comfortable with, written materials and very fine video quality materials that are now becoming available.
6: Preach the Word helps pastors work together to improve their preaching with several resources and by interacting with seminary professors and fellow preachers. 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
8: In pictures and words, we follow Jesus' story by watching his hands, from childhood to his baptism, from his healings and miracles all the way to the cross, from his resurrection to his ascension. 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
6: Learn more and purchase See My Savior's Hands, a book for children ages 4 through 7 at issuesetc.org. There at the very beginning of the book of Acts, there are some important things noted about the earliest Christians. First and foremost, they devoted themselves to the apostles' teaching, to fellowship, and breaking of bread and prayers. That's their liturgical sacramental life together. But that life extended into how they dealt with their material possessions. They had everything in common. They were selling their possessions and giving the proceeds to those as they had need. What did the earliest Christians understand?

0: You can meet and hear Molly Hemingway, Robert Spencer, Megan Basham, Matt Harrison, Aaron Hawley, Brian Wolfmiller, and Will Wheaton at the 2026 Issues Etc. Making the Case Conference. 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Account in Acts chapter 2, beginning at verse 44. And all who believed were together and had all things in common, and they were selling their possessions and belongings and distributing the proceeds to all as any had need. What exactly is Luke describing there?
1: Yeah, so it obviously what he's describing is a love and a care for Christians for one another. As St. Paul says later in the New Testament, let us do good to all men, but especially to those of the household of faith. And so the Christian community was a tight-knit community. They were a community that wanted to make sure that their members were cared for, especially in Acts 6, in a time of great need. There was a great need at that time due to the exterior circumstances of the church. People were being kicked out of the synagogue, basically ostracized in their community. Maybe that meant a lot of them lost their jobs. Certainly meant that a lot of people who depended on others, maybe in their extended family, had those relationships damaged because they had come to believe in the Lord Jesus and others had rejected them. And so the church took these measures voluntarily, and the whole story in Acts 5 tells us even more so, that this was something that was voluntary. If you wanted, whatever you felt moved to give, whatever you could give, for this radical generosity in the early church, you were encouraged to do so, but you weren't required to do so. So the whole story of Ananias and Sapphira tells us about that. But the main thing it tells me is that the church was very serious about showing the love of Christ for people in very concrete ways.
0: So why was that mutual material support, especially under those circumstances, so important to the apostolic church?
1: Yeah, so, I mean, within the context, I mean, think about what's going on in Jerusalem in these early days. You know, this is just right after Pentecost. In these early days, Jesus prophesied what would happen during Holy Week when he was speaking to the disciples. This is all recorded in John's Gospel. And he tells them that, you know, they will put you out of the synagogues. That is, those who believe in Jesus were being tossed out of the synagogue. The vast majority of Jews in Jerusalem rejected the message of Jesus. And so his disciples were put out of the synagogue, excommunicated. And again, this is, you know, it's hard for us to imagine. In our nation, we're very easygoing about religious affiliation. You know, you're a Methodist, you're a Baptist, he's a Jew, he's a Muslim, you know, whatever. We all get along in civil society and so forth. You have to remember that's not the case in first century Jewish society. To be put out of the synagogue was to be made an outcast, like the tax collectors and prostitutes. You're put out of decent society, or you're basically ostracized from your family, from your employment. And so the church felt it was very clear to the church that the church was separate from the world. Great temptation in our day is to view ourselves simply as part of the world, simply as part of a wider society that extends beyond the church. The apostolic church, that wasn't an option for them. They lived what Jesus said when he said, you're going to be in the world, but not of the world. You're going to be set apart. And so if they were going to have the care that they needed, if Christians were going to have the external, physical, monetary aid they needed in times of crisis, that was going to have to come from the church, have to come from one another.
0: Did this pattern continue as the church grew and expanded geographically?
1: Yeah, it did. And we have all kinds of examples of this from the early church, because again, in the first, I mean, let's say the first three centuries, certainly, as the church expanded, it continued to expand in contradiction to the world around it. So the church continued to be illegal or marginally legal, persecuted either very forcefully or sometimes just kind of a low-grade persecution. Again, this notion of being looked down upon and viewed as separate from the rest of society, whether that was Jewish society in Palestine or Gentile society around the Greco-Roman world. And so everywhere that persisted, the church, again, it just simply was not optional, and nobody else

0: going to do it. We live in a post-Christian world, that is, we live in societies that eventually, throughout the churches, you know, skipping through a lot of history, eventually the Western nations became Christian. And so the idea of charity and the idea of caring for the poor and the idea of caring for one another in times of distress, that became a society-wide burden precisely because Christianity was society-wide. And so the church and the state cooperated together, and now in our post-Christian society, and especially in America, in the post-Great Society, post-New Deal world, the government has really taken a lot of that space from us as the church. And so we think of it now as the government's job to provide welfare, the government's job to provide food stamps, the government's job to provide assistance programs in times of disaster or economic distress. Well, the early Christian church, they didn't have any of that. What they had was a church that was viewed as completely separate from society, not only by themselves, but by society itself. So if care was going to happen for Christians, it had to come from the church. Again, whether that was in Jerusalem or as the church spread throughout the Greco-Roman world, the church always took care of her own in this matter of charity and almsgiving wherever the church ended up.
1: What other New Testament passages tell us about giving in the apostolic church?
0: I mean, the classics are like, you know, 1 Corinthians 16, where St. Paul talks about collecting, again, a relief package for what was probably a famine in Jerusalem. And he's talking about, you know, so those very familiar words, on the first day of the week when you gather together, let each man set aside something as he has prospered. And so the idea of planning your gift and giving in a proportion to as the Lord has blessed you, and in an imitation of the Old Testament tithe. God did not establish in the Old Testament, you know, everybody give $50 or something, 50 shekels, but rather everybody give a proportion of your income. And in the Old Testament, one of those proportions, 10% of your income, was just for the upkeep of the ministry. So then St. Paul again, 1 Corinthians 9, says in the New Testament, the Lord has ordained that those who preach the gospel should make their living from the gospel. So, you know, it's hard to see how the church is going to do less than a tithe to support full-time ministry when a tithe is what was required in the Old Testament. But that was just for the ongoing ministry of the church. But what you're talking about, you know, these questions of, well, what I was talking about in 1 Corinthians 16 is beyond that. What you were talking about in Acts 2 and 4 and 5 is beyond that. This is care above and beyond just providing a ministry for the church. Now we're talking about caring for the poor, caring for widows in the church. Again, you can read all about that in 1 Timothy. He lists this very specific program that the church where St. Timothy was pastor at, that they had a very specific program for caring for widows who had no means of support within their families. Well, then the church is going to take care of that. And he lists, you know, they need to be above 60, they need to be, you know, of good repute. You know, if they're going to take this program, that means they're not interested in getting married. They have to be in a position where they don't have family to care for them. And so the church, from very early on within the New Testament, giving was about at least two things. It was about supporting the ministry of the church so the church can do its work of word and sacrament ministry, of making disciples, of bringing people to the font and the altar. But in addition to that, and just as important, giving above and beyond for the needs of the poor, especially of poor Christians, for the needs of those who were simply, due to various circumstances beyond their control, not able to care for their own economic needs, again, especially Christians, fellow Christians. And so there's a lot of giving in the New Testament, both for the normal ministry of the church and for the almsgiving ministry of the church.
1: Go into more detail about how the Apostle Paul organized that giving for the church in Jerusalem. What was going on?
0: This is almost certainly part of one of the big themes of Paul's early ministry, is demonstrating that both Jews and Gentiles can believe in Jesus, get saved in the same way, namely by faith alone, by the grace of God alone, which we receive through faith in Jesus alone, and that both Jews and Gentiles therefore belong to the same body of Christ. And so he saw this famine that evidently that was especially, this is a famine that happened in the year 49 under Emperor Claudius, very well known from various historical records. And this hit Jewish Christians, Christians of Jewish descent, very hard, because in 49 Claudius ejected Jews from the city of Rome. A lot of them went back to the Jewish homeland in Palestine. Many of them were Christians. Paul said, okay, here's an opportunity to demonstrate to Jewish Christians who very often were not, you know, it was hard for them to understand how now have things changed. You know, the Old Testament told me I'm not even supposed to eat lunch with a Gentile, and now they're supposed to be my brothers and sisters in Christ, in the Jewish Messiah. How does that work? And so that took a lot of explaining in the early church. And the book of Acts and really the book of Matthew, you know, a big part of that story is getting that explained, getting that through people's heads. And so Paul saw this as a great opportunity. Let's let the whole worldwide church, all Christians, especially Gentile Christians, let's let them show love to their fellow Christians, their fellow members of the body in Christ back in Jerusalem, with this offering to relieve this time of famine and scarcity.
1: What were the theological principles that Paul employed when he was asking the Gentile churches for this assistance?
0: Yeah, well, first of all, he's talking about, so one I've already mentioned, that we're all members of one body. We're all in this together, that the church is the body of Christ, that we serve, and that therefore we serve one another in love. Not everybody's a hand, not everybody's a foot, not everybody's an eye. It's very familiar passages. Again, and these are all from 1 Corinthians. I mean, everything we've talked about pretty much touches on chapters 9 through 16 of 1 Corinthians. And so, first of all, we're all members of the body of Christ. And then second, kind of, it's not explicitly stated, but it's clear from this, from the whole gist of what he's doing, Christians care for you, body and soul. Now, Christianity is not merely some philosophy. Christianity is not so heavenly minded that it's no earthly good. Christianity, in fact, cares for human beings, and human beings are body and soul. I mean, think of all the other things Paul says about our outward life. You know, he has a lot to say about Gentiles who've grown up in a world of rampant sexual immorality. St. Paul talks about how Christians use their bodies, not for sexual immorality, but in chaste marriage. He talks all about how we serve our neighbor in need. Or the book of James, right? Another one. You who are rich, how can you come to church? You see your brother who's poor, you treat him poorly. That's not how you treat a fellow member of the body of Christ. And so I would start with those two big principles within the theology of Christianity, that we're all brothers and sisters in Christ, and that God cares for us body and soul. A human being is body and soul together, and so the church is interested not only or merely in philosophical principles or in religious statements. We're interested in taking care of one another in our everyday physical needs as well.
1: Pastor Heath Curtis is our guest. We're talking about early Christians and giving during a time of crisis. When we come back, after the apostolic era, were there other mass collections for Christians in need? I've written a column for the latest issues, etc. journal titled Closed Communion, Biblical, Historical, Lutheran, and Loving. 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In the Wittenberg Trail feature, Dr. Nancy Almodovar writes about her journey from the profound doubt produced by her former Calvinist beliefs to the absolute certainty of Lutheran theology. 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
1: Welcome back to Issues Etc. I'm Todd Wilkin. Pastor Heath Curtis is our guest. We're discussing the early Christian church and giving in a time of a crisis. Heath, after the apostolic era, do we know of any other mass collections for Christians in need?
0: Yeah, so the article you guys sent me, where'd you dig this up from today? It was very interesting. Everybody's talking about plagues these days, right? So because we've got a little coronavirus mini plague going on right now. And the author of this piece talks about a well-known situation that happened in the third quarter of the second century, so around the year 166, and it lasted till the year about 188. There was a very serious plague that went through the Roman world. It's called, usually called the Antonine Plague. It's named for Marcus Aurelius. And it was almost certainly the appearance of smallpox in Europe. We have good descriptions of it from medical men back at the time, and this is almost certainly the first outbreak of smallpox and how it came to Europe, and interestingly, almost certainly through contact with China and India and the opening of the Silk Road. And so it's a very interesting time in world history. And we have this letter between the church at Rome and the church at Corinth. The church at Rome had taken up a collection and sent it to Corinth. So right there, that's very interesting, right? We just talked about how this big collection for Jerusalem came from Corinth in, let's say, roughly the year 50 AD. And now it's a little over 100 years later, and now a church in another part of the world, Rome, is supporting the needs of the Christians in Corinth, who evidently were especially hit hard by this plague. We can guess why. Corinth is a port town. Corinth is a trading town. It's on an isthmus that separates the Peloponnesian Peninsula in Greece from the rest of mainland Greece. And so it was a natural harbor and very dependent upon trade. And also, ports are where diseases spread from. So it probably had a double whammy. The plague comes in on the boats, and then once it does, once the plague spreads, trade turns off to a mere trickle of what it once was. And so the church in Rome provides them aid. And we have descriptions of and quotes from the correspondence between these two churches. And so there's a great example. And again, it's hard for us, well, not as hard as it used to be. We're beginning to imagine what a plague time would be as we're all locked in our houses and work's not getting done and we're seeing pictures of overflowing hospitals on the news, well, man, this was the real deal in the days of Marcus Aurelius, with, you know, maybe 25% of the people dying with the first coming of smallpox into Europe. And the church was there. The church cared for one another. Interestingly, one of the ways Marcus Aurelius tried to combat the plague was by persecuting Christianity. Christianity was on the rise in the middle of the second century, and Marcus Aurelius sees this plague, and he's like, well, this is the gods punishing Roman society for allowing this strange sect to arise. But through the plague, the stock of Christianity

0: A reading from Genesis chapter 9. God said to Noah and to his sons with him, "Behold, I establish my covenant with you and your offspring after you, and with every living creature that is with you, the birds, the livestock, and every beast of the earth with you. As many as came out of the ark, it is for every beast of the earth. I establish my covenant with you, that never again shall all flesh be cut off by the waters of the flood, and never again shall there be a flood to destroy the earth." And God said, "This is the sign of the covenant that I make between me and you and every living creature that is with you for all generations. I have set my bow in the cloud, and it shall be a sign of the covenant between me and the earth. When I bring clouds over the earth and the bow is seen in the clouds, I will remember my covenant that is between me and you and every living creature of all flesh. And the water shall never again become a flood to destroy all flesh. When the bow is in the clouds, I will see it and remember the everlasting covenant between God and every living creature of all flesh that is on the earth." God said to Noah, "This is the sign of the covenant that I have established between me and all flesh that is on the earth.
1: O Lord, have mercy on us,

0: A reading from 1 Peter chapter 3. Finally, all of you, have unity of mind, sympathy, brotherly love, a tender heart, and a humble mind. Do not repay evil for evil or reviling for reviling, but on the contrary, bless, for to this you are called, that you may obtain a blessing. For whoever desires to love life and see good days, let him keep his tongue from evil and his lips from speaking deceit. Let him turn away from evil and do good. Let him seek peace and pursue it. For the eyes of the Lord are on the righteous, and his ears are open to their prayer. But the face of the Lord is against those who do evil. O Lord, have mercy on us.
1: Sing to the Lord and bless his name. Proclaim his salvation.

0: Grace and peace to you from God our Father and our Lord and Savior Jesus Christ.
1: Amen.
0: Please be seated. Those of you graduating today, is your mind racing? You have completed your academic career at this seminary, and are you thinking about all that you have gone through? All of the things that you have learned, perhaps you're thinking about all that is to come. You are thinking about all that lies ahead. Perhaps you have thought about all the times that your mind has been strained. Sometimes it may have felt like it was going to be strained to a breaking point. You have filled your mind with knowledge, with a rich treasure of theology and doctrine. You have a lot of knowledge. But before you graduate, we are here in this place. We are here because of our good and gracious God. We are here because we need to listen to His word. And you may have noticed that in the second reading that we heard today, the word mind was used two times. And certainly that is one of the things that is on your mind. All that you have learned, all that you now know. In fact, when you leave this place, when you graduate, you are going to know far more theology than most of the people that you interact with. And yet, this is not the way the word mind is being used in our reading that we heard. St. Peter is not talking about simply knowledge. We all have that. You have a lot more in regards to the theology and the doctrine. But what Peter is talking about when he talks about having unity of mind, having a humble mind, is much more a mindset. It is the kind of attitude that you will have as you go from this place and in your teaching and in all of your interactions with those that you interact with. The kind of thing that Peter is talking about is similar to what the Apostle Paul says when he spoke to the Philippian Christians, "Have this mind among yourselves, which is yours in Christ Jesus." And he goes on to say that he became obedient unto death, even death on a cross. And the author of Hebrews speaks in a similar way about the mind of Christ, who for the joy that was set before him endured the cross. So as you have been filled with all this knowledge, the question is not that you have it. The question is how you will use it. What kind of mindset, what kind of attitude will you have when you're interacting with others? What will you do? How will you be humble when others seek to go against God's will, or perhaps simply do not know the right thing to do? When you are reviled on account of the word of God, will you revile in return? St. Peter says that we should not repay evil for evil. And yet there's even more. Because he said, instead, you are to bless. And in this way, you will receive a blessing. It is not in being able to show others how much you know, and so therefore you are right, and trying to get your own way, in which you would receive an immediate blessing. You would have immediate gratification from that. But Peter is talking about a blessing that is lasting. And it comes through not in how much you know, or how much you can make known to others how much you know, but rather in being humble. And so we talk in our Lutheran circles, but really it's throughout the scriptures about vocation. This is a great doctrine in which we see that God is at work in this world, and through in his church, through people, through the various roles that we have that we carry out. And the pages of scripture are filled with exhortations to carry out these vocations. And this is what the Apostle Peter does in his epistle. And then he comes to the point where we heard in our reading, and finally, all of you. This does not apply only in certain vocations or only in specific circumstances, but to each one of us as brothers and sisters in Christ. How will we carry out this kind of mindset, this kind of attitude, where we seek to be in unity with our brothers and sisters in Christ, where we will have sympathy for them and carry out brotherly love and have a tender heart for others and a humble mind, a mindset of humility, not of seeking to get the upper hand because of all that you know. This is all centered in the middle one, brotherly love. Now, this brotherly love, as expressed in the New Testament, goes beyond love between siblings, but it is that love that is the hallmark of Christians, how we love others. Are we going to seek to get our own way, or will we put ourselves in the background and seek to do what is best for others, and not simply what we want or even what we need? This love is at the center of Peter's exhortation, and it is the heart of his exhortation. When you go out from there, the two on the outside of brotherly love are often associated with strong emotions. And we've all been there. When someone is suffering, we can feel some of their pain. Our heart goes out to them. We wish we could take away their pain. We wish we could solve all their problems. And in fact, the way Peter is talking about this kind of love, having sympathy toward others, having a tender heart for them, this is the way our Lord Jesus Christ is described in his own ministry. When he saw the crowds, he had compassion on them. Our Lord Jesus Christ did not simply go around teaching doctrine. His heart went out to people in need, and he saw them in their need, in their suffering, and had compassion on them. Do not be so cavalier with those who are in suffering, who are suffering and are distraught, to tell them that it's all God's will, and so you should not be sorrowful. Rather, the scriptures implore us to weep with those who weep. And so, how will you comfort those who are suffering when your heart goes out to them, when you wish you could take their pain away, but you know that you can't? Being there with them, suffering with them, listening to them, letting them know that they do not need to suffer alone. And in fact, letting them know, rather than giving them a theological discourse, which you could do very well, simply giving them Christ, the one who knows suffering, the one who endured suffering and is suffering right along with them. When you go out from these words of exhortation to have sympathy and a tender heart, you come to the two on the outside, which we have seen does not have to do with all the knowledge that you have gained. It rather has to do with what kind of mindset that you will have when you interact, with others. Will you have the attitude that since you know more than they do, that you can tell them what they need to do so that they no longer need to be sorrowful, but simply to trust in God, and if they will just simply follow what you say, then they will feel better. If they just trust more in God. Or will you have the mindset, the humility of that which was in Christ Jesus? And what we are shown when we see who Christ is how he expressed his love, how he actually loved us, how he, in humility, helped us in our need. And Peter, throughout his epistle, goes again and again to who Christ is, what he has done, that he has suffered on the cross for all our sins. Peter says that he himself bore our sins in his body on the tree. He is the one who suffered once the righteous for the unrighteous as he suffered in the flesh. This is what you have. You have a lot of knowledge. You have a lot of doctrine, and you will be able to use it in your teaching. You will be able to use it in all of your interactions with others. But this is not what people primarily need. They don't need to know how much you know or that you know so much. What they need is Christ in the same way that you do. What they need is to know that they have a Savior who not only knows their suffering, but who has suffered in their place. And when Peter talks about having unity of mind, of having a humble mind, when he is talking about who we are as brothers and sisters in Christ, it's very easy to see, isn't it? That it doesn't appear that we're always in unity. We don't always see eye to eye. What will we do when we seem to be when we are at odds at each other? Rather than expressing this unity, we will go back to Christ. Because our unity is not in making sure that people agree with you because you know more than they do. But our unity is in Christ. We are baptized into Christ. We have the written word of God. Our unity is in the scriptures that our Lord has given to us. Our unity, as we confess it in the creed, is in the triune God who loves us. God the Father sending his Son, and his Son giving us his Holy Spirit to give us the faith that we need and to be in unity, where we share this unity in the very body and blood of our Lord Jesus Christ. So, brothers and sisters in Christ, when you graduate today and you begin to interact with others armed with all this knowledge, go in humility. Go not seeking to let everyone know how much you know or that they need to know all that you know, but rather use this knowledge for the reason that your Lord has given it to you, to teach people in patience, to bear with them in their burdens. And what will you do when you become enamored with all of your knowledge? Or how will you respond when you are despondent because you realize you don't know as much as you need to know? Have this mind among yourselves, which is already yours in Christ Jesus, the one who in humility has loved you and served you, has forgiven you all your sins, and in this way then you are able to love and serve others. Amen.
1: Amen.
0: The peace of God, which surpasses all understanding, guard your hearts and minds in Christ Jesus.
1: Amen.

You can meet and hear Molly Hemingway, Robert Spencer, Megan Basham, Matt Harrison, Aaron Hawley, Brian Wolfmiller, and Will Wheaton at the 2026 Issues Etc. Making the Case Conference. 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

The Lord be with you. Let us pray. Almighty God, as your

0: only begotten Son, our Lord Jesus Christ, ascended into the heavens, so may we also ascend in heart and mind and continually dwell there with him, who lives and reigns with you and the Holy Spirit, one God, now and forever. O God, you led your holy apostles to ordain pastors in every place. Under the guidance of your Holy Spirit, continue to raise up suitable men for the ministry of word and sacrament, that through their faithful service your kingdom may be extended. Through him who is the chief shepherd of our souls, Jesus Christ our Lord. Almighty and merciful God, you chose Phoebe, Dorcas, and others to assist in the work of the apostles and to serve in works of love. Grant to all deaconesses grace and strength that in their labors of love and their good example, they may serve you faithfully to the glory of your name, to the help of those in need, and to the everlasting benefit of your church. Through Jesus Christ our Lord.
1: Amen.
0: Almighty God, Heavenly Father, your mercies are new to us every morning, and though we in no wise deserve your goodness, you abundantly provide for all our wants of body and soul. Give us, we humbly pray, your Holy Spirit, that he may heartily acknowledge your merciful goodness toward us, give thanks for all your benefits, and cheerfully serve you. Through Jesus Christ, your Son, our Lord, who lives and reigns with you and the Holy Spirit, one God, now and forever.
1: Amen.
0: Let us bless the Lord.
1: Thanks be to God.
0: The grace of our Lord Jesus Christ and the love of God and the communion of

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We now return to the best of Issues Etc. 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

0: 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The title says it all.
1: Pastor Will Whedon, author of the Issues, Etc. 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
0: In pictures and words, we follow Jesus' story by watching his hands, from childhood to his baptism, from his healings and miracles all the way to the cross, from his resurrection to his ascension. We'll see that his hands are always active at work to bring us blessing.
1: Learn more and purchase See My Savior's Hands, a book for children ages 4 through 7 at issuesetc.org. There at the very beginning of the book of Acts, there are some important things noted about the earliest Christians. First and foremost, they devoted themselves to the apostles' teaching, to fellowship, and breaking of bread and prayers. That's their liturgical sacramental life together. But that life extended into how they dealt with their material possessions. They had everything in common. They were selling their possessions and giving the proceeds to those as they had need. What did the earliest Christians understand about giving in a time of crisis? There's an article in The Conversation titled What Early Christian Communities Tell Us About Financial Giving Aid at a Time of Crisis. Maybe there's something we can learn from them and apply it to the church's life today. Joining us to talk about early Christian communities and giving in a financial crisis, Pastor Heath Curtis, pastor of Trinity Lutheran Church in Warden, Illinois, and Zion Lutheran Church in Carpenter, Illinois. He's coordinator for LCMS Stewardship. Heath, welcome back to Issues, Etc.
2: Always good to be with you, Todd.
1: There's this account in Acts chapter 2, beginning at verse 44. And all who believed were together and had all things in common, and they were selling their possessions and belongings and distributing the proceeds to all as any had need. What exactly is Luke describing there?
2: Yeah, so it obviously what he's describing is a love and a care for Christians for one another. As St. Paul says later in the New Testament, let us do good to all men, but especially to those of the household of faith. And so the Christian community was a tight-knit community. They were a community that wanted to make sure that their members were cared for, especially in Acts 6, in a time of great need. There was a great need at that time due to the exterior circumstances of the church. People were being kicked out of the synagogue, basically ostracized in their community. Maybe that meant a lot of them lost their jobs. Certainly meant that a lot of people who depended on others, maybe in their extended family, had those relationships damaged because they had come to believe in the Lord Jesus and others had rejected them. And so the church took these measures voluntarily, and the whole story in Acts 5 tells us even more so, that this was something that was voluntary. If you wanted, whatever you felt moved to give, whatever you could give for this radical generosity in the early church, you were encouraged to do so, but you weren't required to do so. So the whole story of Ananias and Sapphira tells us about that. But the main thing it tells me is that the church was very serious about showing the love of Christ for people in very concrete ways.
1: So why was that mutual material support, especially under those circumstances, so important to the apostolic church?
2: Yeah, so, I mean, within the context, I mean, think about what's going on in Jerusalem in these early days. You know, this is just right after Pentecost. In these early days, Jesus prophesied what would happen during Holy Week, when he was speaking to the disciples. This is all recorded in John's Gospel, and he tells them that, you know, they will put you out of the synagogues. That is, those who believe in Jesus were being tossed out of the synagogue. The vast majority of Jews in Jerusalem rejected the message of Jesus, and so his disciples were put out of the synagogue, excommunicated. And again, this is, you know, it's hard for us to imagine in our nation. We're very easygoing about religious affiliation. You know, you're a Methodist, you're a Baptist, he's a Jew, he's a Muslim, you know, whatever. We all get along in civil society and so forth. You have to remember that's not the case in first century Jewish society. To be put out of the synagogue was to be made an outcast, like the tax collectors and prostitutes. You're put out of decent society, or you're basically ostracized from your family, from your employment, and so the church felt tons of, it was very clear to the church that the church was separate from the world. Great temptation in our day, is to view ourselves simply as part of the world, simply as part of a wider society that extends beyond the church. The Apostolic Church, that wasn't an option for them. They lived what Jesus said when he said, you're going to be in the world, but not of the world. You're going to be set apart. And so if they were going to have the care that they needed, if Christians were going to have the external, physical, monetary aid they needed in times of crisis, that was going to have to come from the church, have to come from one another.
1: Did this pattern continue as the church grew and expanded geographically?
2: Yeah, it did. And we have all kinds of examples of this from the early church, because again, in the first, let's say the first three centuries, certainly, as the church expanded, it continued to expand in contradiction to the world around it. So the church continued to be illegal or marginally legal, persecuted either very forcefully or sometimes just kind of a low-grade persecution. Again, this notion of being looked down upon and viewed as separate from the rest of society, whether that was Jewish society in Palestine or Gentile society around the Greco-Roman world. And so everywhere that persisted, the church, again, it just simply was not optional, and nobody else was going to do it. We live in a post-Christian world, that is, we live in societies that eventually, throughout the churches, skipping through a lot of history, eventually the Western nations became Christian. And so the idea of charity and the idea of caring for the poor and the idea of caring for one another in times of distress, that became a society-wide burden precisely because Christianity was society-wide. And so the church and the state cooperated together, and now in our post-Christian society, and especially in America, in the post-Great Society, post-New Deal world, the government has really taken a lot of that space from us as the church. And so we think of it now as the government's job to provide welfare, the government's job to provide food stamps, the government's job to provide assistance programs in times of disaster or economic distress. Well, the early Christian church, they didn't have any of that. What they had was a church that was viewed as completely separate from society, not only by themselves, but by society itself. So if care was going to happen for Christians, it had to come from the church. Again, whether that was in Jerusalem or as the church spread throughout the Greco-Roman world, the church always took care of her own in this matter of charity and almsgiving wherever the church ended up.
1: What other New Testament passages tell us about giving in the Apostolic Church?
2: I mean, the classics are like, 1 Corinthians 16, where St. Paul talks about collecting, again, a relief package for what was probably a famine in Jerusalem. And he's talking about, so those very familiar words, on the first day of the week when you gather together, let each man set aside something as he has prospered. And so the idea of planning your gift and giving in a proportion to as the Lord has blessed you, in an imitation of the Old Testament tithe. God did not establish in the Old Testament, everybody give $50 or something, 50 shekels, but rather everybody give a proportion of your income. And in the Old Testament, one of those proportions, 10% of your income, was just for the upkeep of the ministry. So then St. Paul again, 1 Corinthians 9, says in the New Testament, the Lord has ordained that those who preach the gospel should make their living from the gospel. So, it's hard to see how the church is going to do less than a tithe to support full-time ministry when a tithe is what was required in the Old Testament. But that was just for the ongoing ministry of the church. But what you're talking about, these questions of, what I was talking about in 1 Corinthians 16 is beyond that. What you were talking about in Acts 2 and 4 and 5 is beyond that. This is care above and beyond just providing a ministry for the church. Now we're talking about caring for the poor, caring for widows in the church. Again, you can read all about that in 1 Timothy. He lists this very specific program that the church where St. Timothy was pastor at, that they had a very specific program for caring for widows who had no means of support within their families. Well, then the church is going to take care of that. And he lists, they need to be above 60, they need to be, of good repute, you know, if they're going to take this program, that means they're not interested in getting married. They have to be in a position where they don't have family to care for them. And so the church, from very early on within the New Testament, giving was about at least two things. It was about supporting the ministry of the church so the church can do its work of word and sacrament ministry, of making disciples, of bringing people to the font and the altar. But in addition to that, and just as important, giving above and beyond for the needs of the poor, especially of poor Christians, for the needs of those who were simply, due to various circumstances beyond their control, not able to care for their own economic needs, again, especially Christians, fellow Christians. And so there's a lot of giving in the New Testament, both for the normal ministry of the church and for the almsgiving ministry of the church.
1: Go into more detail about how the Apostle Paul organized that giving for the church in Jerusalem. What was going on?
2: This is almost certainly part of one of the big themes of Paul's early ministry, is demonstrating that both Jews and Gentiles can believe in Jesus, get saved in the same way, namely by faith alone, by the grace of God alone, which we receive through faith in Jesus alone, and that both Jews and Gentiles therefore belong to the same body of Christ. And so he saw this famine that evidently that was especially, this is a famine that happened in the year 49 under Emperor Claudius, very well known from various historical records. And this hit Jewish Christians, Christians of Jewish descent, very hard, because in 49 Claudius ejected Jews from the city of Rome. A lot of them went back to the Jewish homeland in Palestine. Many of them were Christians. Paul said, okay, here's an opportunity to demonstrate to Jewish Christians who very often were not, you know, it was hard for them to understand how now have things changed. You know, the Old Testament told me I'm not even supposed to eat lunch with a Gentile, and now they're supposed to be my brothers and sisters in Christ and the Jewish Messiah. How does that work? And so that took a lot of explaining in the early church. And the book of Acts and really the book of Matthew, you know, a big part of that story is getting that explained, getting that through people's heads. And so Paul saw this as a great opportunity. Let's let the whole worldwide church, all Christians, especially Gentile Christians, let's let them show love to their fellow Christians, their fellow members of the body in Christ back in Jerusalem with this offering to relieve this time of famine and scarcity.
1: What were the theological principles that Paul employed when he was asking the Gentile churches for this assistance?
2: Yeah, well, first of all, he's talking about, so one I've already mentioned, that we're all members of one body. We're all in this together, that the church is the body of Christ, that and that therefore we serve one another in love. Not everybody's a hand, not everybody's a foot, not everybody's an eye. It's very familiar passages. Again, and these are all from 1 Corinthians. I mean, everything we've talked about pretty much touches on chapters 9 through 16 of 1 Corinthians. And so, first of all, we're all members of the body of Christ. And then second, kind of, it's not explicitly stated, but it's clear from this, from the whole gist of what he's doing, Christians care for you body and soul. But Christianity is not merely some philosophy. Christianity is not so heavenly minded that it's no earthly good. Christianity, in fact, cares for human beings, and human beings are body and soul. I mean, think of all the other things Paul says about our outward life. You know, he has a lot to say about Gentiles who've grown up in a world of rampant sexual immorality. St. Paul talks about how Christians use their bodies, not for sexual immorality, but in chaste marriage. He talks all about how we serve our neighbor in need. Or the book of James, right? Another one. You who are rich, how can you come to church? You see your brother who's poor, you treat him poorly. That's not how you treat a fellow member of the body of Christ. And so I would start with those two big principles within the theology of Christianity, that we're all brothers and sisters in Christ, and that God cares for us body and soul. A human being is body and soul together, and so the church is interested not only or merely in philosophical principles or in religious statements. We're interested in taking care of one another in our everyday physical needs as well.
1: 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We're talking about early Christians and giving during a time of crisis. When we come back, after the apostolic era, were there other mass collections for Christians in need? I've written a column for the latest Issues Etc. journal titled Closed Communion, Biblical, Historical, Lutheran, and Loving. 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In the Wittenberg Trail feature, Dr. Nancy Almodovar writes about her journey from the profound doubt produced by her former Calvinist beliefs to the absolute certainty of Lutheran theology. 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
6: Our school is committed to authentic Lutheranism, the entire Book of Concord, and indeed to authentic Lutheranism as it has continued to be confessed and practiced through the centuries right up into our own time.
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1: 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Welcome back to Issues Etc. I'm Todd Wilkin. Pastor Heath Curtis is our guest. We're discussing the early Christian church and giving in a time of a crisis. Heath, after the apostolic era, do we know of any other mass collections for Christians in need?
2: Yeah, so the article you guys sent me, where'd you dig this up from today? It was very interesting. Everybody's talking about plagues these days, right? So because we've got a little coronavirus mini plague going on right now. And the author of this piece talks about a well-known situation that happened in the third quarter of the second century, so around the year 166, and it lasted to the year about 188. There was a very serious plague that went through the Roman world. It's usually called the Antonine Plague. It's named for Marcus Aurelius. And it was almost certainly the appearance of smallpox in Europe. We have good descriptions of it from medical men back at the time, and this is almost certainly the first outbreak of smallpox and how it came to Europe, and interestingly, almost certainly through contact with China and India and the opening of the Silk Road. And so it's a very interesting time in world history. And we have this letter between the church at Rome and the church at Corinth. The church at Rome had taken up a collection and sent it to Corinth. So right there, that's very interesting, right? We just talked about how this big collection for Jerusalem came from Corinth in, let's say, roughly the year 50 AD. And now it's a little over 100 years later, and now a church in another part of the world, Rome, is supporting the needs of the Christians in Corinth, who evidently were especially hit hard by this plague. We can guess why. Corinth is a port town. Corinth is a trading town. It's on an isthmus that separates the Peloponnesian Peninsula in Greece from the rest of mainland Greece. And so it was a natural harbor and very dependent upon trade. And also, ports are where diseases spread from. So it probably had a double whammy. The plague comes in on the boats, and then once it does, once the plague spreads, trade turns off to a mere trickle of what it once was. And so the church in Rome provides them aid. And we have descriptions of and quotes from the correspondence between these two churches. And so there's a great example. And again, it's hard for us, well, not as hard as it used to be. We're beginning to imagine what a plague time would be as we're all locked in our houses and work's not getting done and we're seeing pictures of overflowing hospitals on the news. Well, man, this was the real deal in the days of Marcus Aurelius, with, you know, maybe 25% of the people dying with the first coming of smallpox into Europe. And the church was there. The church cared for one another. Interestingly, one of the ways Marcus Aurelius tried to combat the plague was by persecuting Christianity. Christianity was on the rise in the middle of the second century, and Marcus Aurelius sees this plague, and he's like, well, this is the gods punishing Roman society for allowing this strange sect to arise. But through the plague, the stock of Christianity went up in the eyes of everyday pagans because they saw how Christians cared for one another and cared for members of their community, even who were not Christians. How they, again, took care of the physical needs of people and were kind and generous and provided food and water and kind of basic nursing care, and saw that in the midst of this plague, the Christians were more interested in loving their neighbor than they were interested in being afraid of death. And that spoke volumes to the Christian message, a message of love and mercy born from the love and mercy of God and sending Christ to save us from our sins. And so that's just a really great example of what was going on in the second century that really points to lessons for our day, for sure.
7: Has the church made a distinction between offerings, that is, the material support that go to support the ministry of the church, pastors and churches, and almsgiving, money that is directed outward?
2: Yeah, for sure. And this is very helpful for individual Christians to see and to remember, you know, to get a picture in your mind of what is the ministry of the church. Let's take your average church that's out there. What are they doing? What is the church providing? Well, the church provides a place for Christians to meet and worship the Lord. So we have a building we have to take care of. Maybe we still have a mortgage on it, or maybe our church is 150 years old and there's no mortgage, but there's a lot of upkeep. And then we need a pastor, a man placed in our midst through the church's order. We believe that the Holy Spirit operates through the church and calling men to the office of the ministry to come and be in our midst, give us the gospel, give us the sacraments as Christ wants us to have them, lead our communities into the truth. Well, if you want somebody there doing that as a full-time job, we have to provide for him. Again, I've already quoted 1 Corinthians 9:14. The Lord has ordained that those who preach the gospel should make their living from the gospel. Well, kind of those two items, and I even talked about congregations with schools, right? Another huge ministry that many churches have. I haven't even talked about missions, the desire to send out extra workers beyond our local pastor to areas throughout the country and throughout the world who need the gospel. And I haven't talked about yet the need to give alms, the need to care for the unfortunate, the need to help people in times of crisis. So, yeah, when people begin to think about everything the church does, there is a great need for Christians to be generous, because every one of the things I've mentioned, you know, you cannot do without. Every one of those things is part of the church's ministry. We need a place to gather together to worship the Lord. We need our children to be educated. So even if you don't have a physical Christian day school, you need to be doing something to support Christian education, and that's going to require resources, whether that's additional church staff or whether it's simply a great way of providing the resources parents need to teach their children the faith at home. Missionaries, almsgiving, caring for the poor, caring for the needy. The church is doing all these things, and that can only work, and that certainly only works well, if Christians feel the call from the Lord in His Word directing us to be generous toward all these needs and to share, like the folks did in the book of Acts, to share their income, to share the money that the Lord has given them the ability to earn, to share that with everything that the church is doing. If that doesn't happen, then these things don't get done.
7: Did Martin Luther have anything to say about giving?
2: Sure. There's a great scene. I'll quote you the movie instead of a specific thing. the great black and white Martin Luther movie from the 50s, which I think is still the most superior Martin Luther motion picture that's out there. There's a great scene where kind of just off the cuff at the end of a sermon, he mentions, oh yeah, hey, and you know, whatever precinct of town, you have a tithe due, you have to provide they had to bring a cow to slaughter for, you know, the needs of the preacher and the teacher and the deacon and everybody else who's serving the church. And so Luther was definitely not shy in many different, so we can see him acting in his role as part of a parish staff. You know, he was never the sole pastor of what we think of as a standalone church, but he was part of a parish staff at the big college church in Wittenberg. And we see him also speaking especially to people who are very well off. You know, Luther is as the leader of the Reformation. He often talked to the prince or to the other wealthy members of the city council and talked to them about, and had very harsh words for them sometimes about, you know, are you providing all the things that the church needs? Luther was very strong on care for the poor and the desire for that in a Christian nation, Christian city like Wittenberg, that people should be cared for and that people would be led into the kind of evaluation that St. Paul talks about in 1 Thessalonians, right? If you don't work, then you don't eat. So don't take advantage of the system. And so that need to be evaluated. But if you are in need, boy, we are here to help you and to help you in generosity. And so, again, as someone who's plugged into and concerned about everything that the church is doing, from the maintenance of the ministers of the church to the care of these kind of church-wide programs for the poor, Luther's involved in that. And then, of course, there are these stories of his own personal generosity. You know, welcoming a personal enemy, Andreas Karlstadt, who had been a partner with Luther early in the Reformation, then turned against him and then fell on hard times. Luther allows him to come back and even crash on his couch for some period of time and take care of him. All the stories about his wife, Katie, you know, hiding money from Luther because he was so apt to give it away to people in need. And again, this is a common trait throughout Christian history of great Christian leaders, that they exhibited in their individual lives this life of generosity that comes from knowing that you have a Father in heaven who is going to care for you, like Jesus talks about in Matthew 6, and two, knowing that you are imitating the love that Christ has shown you on the cross. Again, as St. Paul uses this, that he who is rich for your sakes became poor so that you who are poor in him might become rich and have all the blessings of God. You know, St. Paul uses that, points to the cross as an example of God's generosity that we should imitate.
7: So how would you summarize a Lutheran approach to giving?
2: The Lutheran approach to everything in sanctification, and giving is part of sanctification, part of our life of holy living. As Christians, we want to live holy, godly lives that bring honor to the name of our Lord. We call that sanctification. Lutherans approach sanctification through the lens of the vocations we have from the Lord, the callings that we have from the Lord in home, church, and society. So if you begin to put on that those lenses of vocation, and you don't just look at, well, there's just me and there's just all these things going on around me, but you begin to order things as home, church, and society. And again, the New Testament does this. I've already quoted one of these verses. Let us do good to all men, but especially to the household of faith. And the other one I could have quoted was again, when St. Paul is talking about how the church's almsgiving should be ordered, he tells people, now listen, first, you need to take care of your own aged parents, because those who won't care for their own families are worse than unbelievers. So we've got home, church, and world. Each of us needs to take care of the family that we've been placed in. So the vast majority of our resources go for that. But outside that family, we exist in a church. We need to generously support what the church is doing, the church's almsgiving, the church's care for the poor. And that is so much more powerful when we do that together as a church in the name of Christ. And then we need to make sure that beyond the walls of the church, beyond the family of the church, we're also looking out for our neighbors in need, showing them the love of Christ in a very concrete way, by dealing with their very concrete physical needs. And so the Lutheran approach to everything in sanctification is that doctrine of vocation, looking at how the Lord's called me to act in home, church, and world. Our giving, our generosity, our stewardship is especially helped if we remember those three spheres of life and look at the ways that the Lord has given us to serve in each one of them.
7: We're talking to LCMS Stewardship Coordinator Pastor Heath Curtis about the early church and giving during a crisis. When we come back, how does that view of giving inform our response to a crisis like a pandemic? The Issues Etc. Journal is absolutely free. 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I've written a column on closed communion, biblical, historical, Lutheran, and loving, along with our Wittenberg Trail feature by Dr. Nancy Almodovar, her journey from Reformed theology to Lutheranism. 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Journal.

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0: 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Welcome back. I'm Todd Wilkin. This is Issues Etc. We're talking about the early Christian church and giving at a time of crisis. Pastor Heath Curtis is our guest. Heath, before the break, you were talking about the Lutheran approach to giving. How does that approach inform our response to a crisis like a pandemic?
4: Yeah, so let's go right through it. How's your family doing? So is there somebody in your family who's in one of these high-risk categories? Either somebody's just older and therefore more susceptible to bad complications if they get this virus. You need to be doing the shopping for them if you're healthy and young and, you know, they don't need to be going out right now. You go out for them. You go do the shopping for them. You do the order online and pick up at your local grocery store, which just about everybody is doing. So start in the home. How's your family doing? Is everybody cared for? Then moving out from there to the church, again, are there people in your church who don't have that kind of family support, who have a compromised immune system, or they've been going through cancer treatments, or you've got a widow or a widower and all their kids have moved away to four different states? That's very common. Your church, you know, you as a member of the church and your church together need to be making sure they're getting the things that they need. And then, as you move out toward your neighbor, can your church go even above and beyond that and serve those people in your community who need that help, who don't have family support or church of their own, who are caring for them? So if we move outward in those concentric circles, identifying the people in need of our care in the home, in the church, and in society, that's how things are ordered most effectively. So again, at our congregations, you know, we're collecting food, we're delivering food and medicine. The ladies sewing group are, you know, sewing the backup surgical masks that so many hospitals and first responders, grocery stores are asking for now for their, so there's something to do at each one of those levels. But everything works a lot better if everybody starts closest to home. And then we can begin to move out from home, church, society, and identify the people who really need our help, as opposed to, I mean, imagine how crazy it would be if somebody was leaving their own mother or aged aunt who needed shopping for them. Well, I'm too busy to shop for you because I'm, sewing masks for the local fire department. Well, wait a minute. Let's have you take care of your family first. You know their needs best. You're in the best position to help them. If you've got spare time after that, we've got something for you to do in the church. If the church has more manpower after we take care of ourselves, that's going to go out to the community. That's the best way for any kind of charitable process, any kind of almsgiving to go from the inside out according to our spheres of influence in the various vocations God's given us.
0: It's likely that many congregations will be directing more of their resources inwardly, at least temporarily. What are your thoughts on that possibility?
4: Well, of course, right? I mean, in a time of crisis, everybody's resources are going to be drawn on in a way that was not expected, right? So the stats before, one of the stats that I use all the time in my work with stewardship before this crisis hit, was that about 40% of U.S. households live so closely paycheck to paycheck that an unexpected bill of $500 would be impossible for them to pay by the end of the month. They'd have to put it on a credit card. They'd have to get a loan from a family member. They just have to not pay bills to cover that. Well, oh my goodness. Now here we are, I think we're 27, 28 states on a lockdown where, who knows, about 40% of the economy is shut down. 3 point some million people filed for unemployment last week. Everybody's supposed to get government relief checks in the next couple of weeks. But for the past month, think of all those people who've been living paycheck to paycheck, and now all of a sudden they're up against a wall. Well, that's happening within the church. That's happening within your family. That's happening within your church. That's happening within your community. Well, start closest to home. Who in your family needs your help? From there, if you got everybody in your family covered and you have accessibility to help, get with your church. What are they doing to help? Make sure the people in the church are taken care of. Now, after you've got all those people together to care for your church, you still have excess capacity that can help your neighbors. Okay, what's the plan? How are we going to help our neighbors? What's the program that we're going to do for that? And that's just how it should always go. That's how it should always go. That's always the process. Home, church, society.
0: What can groups of congregations do now and after the pandemic that individual congregations simply can't do on their own?
4: Yeah, thank you for mentioning that. That's a great thing to talk about. So the way our church body is set up, our individual congregations exist within a district. Within those districts, kind of between the district and the congregation, the local congregations in a given area are called a circuit. So in my Southern Illinois district, we have 11 circuits. So in my circuit, there are 7 churches. We do a food bank together. In fact, along with other non-Lutheran churches in the area, we do a food bank together. The district has programs to help people, and then above the districts is our whole denomination from coast to coast, 6,000 congregations, the Lutheran Church Missouri Synod. I'll give you a great example of what we do as a church body that individual congregations couldn't do on their own, just on an ongoing basis, is LCMS, Lutheran Church Missouri Synod, disaster relief. So at the synod level, we have at least 3 full-time staff, well, more than that because they're administrative assistants, a really good, 5-6 full-time staff dedicated to training people out in our districts to be ready to respond to local disasters, tornadoes, floods, hurricanes, or the disaster that we're currently going through, a pandemic. And so each district then has, response teams. An individual congregation might lead that for its whole circuit. And so these kind of examples of when everything goes really sideways, it's great to have everybody working at every level. So you as an individual, you're working in your family and in your church and then out from your church to your neighbors. It's great for congregations to be encouraging their people to help with their own families, coordinating how the church is helping everybody at our local church, looking out to the community, and then touching base with the district around them. Got an email from a Midwestern district of our church body They're running an online seminar later this week to help congregations figure out this new federal care program. You know, there's something that a district can do to help all the individual congregations. And then the Synod, again, coordinating all those things together. So when everybody works at, the fancy word for this is, besides the doctrine of vocation, is subsidiarity. So the idea is that we should do everything that can be done at the closest level to us. In other words, I'm not going to wait for the federal government to get my mom groceries. I'm going to go shopping for my mom, right? That I'm the smallest level that can deal with the problem, my mom needs groceries. But then when we get up to a level of how on earth does a church or a school apply for this federal program that's going to come out? I don't know how to do that. I don't have the expertise for that. I'm a parish pastor. I need help with this. Well, my district is going to help me with that. How do the districts coordinate with each other to make sure we're all doing everything together? Well, the Synod is going to help with that. So when we all find the right level, the right subsidiary level that we can work at most effectively, that works best. And again, this is the doctrine of vocation writ large. I'm not jumping out of one circle, jumping from home and jumping over my mom who needs groceries to go do some federal program. I'm going to start at the level where the Lord has called me to do the most work closest to me, and then I'll work out from there with excess capacity or gather together with other people when I need excess capacity. So that's district and synod.
0: Finally, Heath, what can you tell us about LCMS stewardship?
4: Well, I can definitely tell you that people are going to be very interested in it as we come through this crisis. You know, we've obviously, just like everybody else, we've had to cancel a lot of our workshops. The thing that we do that I think is going to become, we're going to have a lot of calls for us to do more as we transition a little bit back to normal in coming months. So we run workshops at the circuit level, out in the districts, all around the Synod, talking with pastors and lay leaders about how congregational stewardship works best. Congregations are going to be hit very hard by this crisis. Just as there are individuals living paycheck to paycheck, lots of our churches are living paycheck to paycheck. So we've got all kinds of resources at lcms.org/stewardship that are always there for how congregational stewardship works. That includes sending us an email to set up a workshop in your area. The Synod right now is working even more towards, we've got things in the works, bringing together a lot more than just my little department and stewardship, but bringing together everybody from the Office of National Mission to talk about how can we help congregations in crisis and how can we help congregations just reopen and reach out as this crisis wanes. So that more of that is in the works. I'd encourage people, therefore, not only to check out our website for stewardship, but the Missouri Synod has now got a COVID-19 website that's up and running, and you can always check the LCMS leader blog for different ideas that all of us are rolling out. So I've got a blog up there right now about getting a financial crisis plan together for your congregation right now. I have some ideas for kind of what that might look like. So folks can check that out at the blogs.lcms.org. So tons of stuff on our website. I encourage people to poke around. The special stuff for COVID-19, the leader blog, the stewardship website, the disaster response website. You know, everybody's putting stuff together, but probably the place where all this will come together is that special site for COVID-19.
0: 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Pastor Heath Curtis is pastor of Trinity Lutheran Church in Warden, Illinois, and Zion Lutheran Church in Carpenter, Illinois, and serves as coordinator for LCMS stewardship. Heath, thanks.
4: Hey, thanks, Todd.
0: Tomorrow on Issues Etc., we'll talk with Ken Samples about the coronavirus and conspiracy theories. There are those on the right and on the left. 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Christians give because they have been given so much. In fact, they've been given everything. 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And so they are quick to give as well. I'm Todd Wilkin. I'll talk with you tomorrow. 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
7: How about if we go to Bill Nye and we say, look, you want to believe in a mindless, purposeless goal as evolution, you go ahead and do it. But whatever you do, Bill, don't raise your children that way. Raise them to be Bible-believing Christians and creationists. Now, how far would that go?
8: Even our confession sucks. And the gracious God in Jesus Christ says, be of good cheer, my son. Your sins are forgiven. Peace be unto you. And all of it based on Christ, not us.
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0: It's a little uncomfortable. We often get, as a parish pastor, we often get questions in Bible class about something that's near the Bible, close to the Bible, sometimes in the midst of the Bible, but isn't largely outside the Western Roman Catholic Church, primarily considered to be the Bible. And even there, not in the same sense as the Old and New Testament, the Apocrypha. Now, the name itself is difficult to explain. The books in there, they're sometimes difficult to explain, too. Some of them are fictional. Some of them are historical. Some of them, we don't know what to do with them. Some of them seem to be apparent additions to the existing canon of the Old Testament. They were written historically, largely between the Testaments, and they do record that history. But of what

0: You can meet and hear Molly Hemingway, Robert Spencer, Megan Basham, Matt Harrison, Aaron Hawley, Brian Wolfmiller, and Will Wheaton at the 2026 Issues Etc. Making the Case Conference. 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
1: 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I'm Todd Wilkin. The listener with the best question or comment during this hour will receive a copy of the Apocrypha, the Lutheran edition, with notes. 1-877-623-6943. 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Dr. Andrew Steinman is Distinguished Professor of Theology and Hebrew at Concordia University, Chicago, and he's a contributor to the Apocrypha, the Lutheran edition, with notes. Dr. Steinman, welcome back to Issues Etc.
2: Good to be with you, Todd.
1: Why should we bother with the Apocrypha when, while coming highly recommended by men like 16th century reformer Martin Luther, they are not regarded as scripture with the same kind of capital S as the Old and New Testament?
2: Well, I think for a couple reasons. One is that in some cases they give us background for things in the New Testament. You know, when you put down the Old Testament, you finished Malachi, you're about 450 years away from the opening of the Gospels. And that wasn't just a time of a vacuum where nothing happened, but other things happened. And these books, in some cases, give us some background information for things in the New Testament. So just for New Testament background, at times they're helpful. I think for another reason they're helpful is they show us that God's people, you know, just because God wasn't inspiring other books doesn't mean they weren't thinking about their relationship with God, and they weren't thinking about what the Old Testament said. They were studying these books. They were thinking about their relationship with God. And they continued to write, even though they weren't inspired to write. They continued to write other things. And these books give us an insight into kind of what they were thinking, how they were reading the Old Testament, how they were applying it, how they were thinking about God. So they give us, you know, kind of an insight into the people during this period in between the two Testaments and their kind of religious thought as they were awaiting the Messiah.
1: Taken as a whole, we'll get into the individual parts of the Apocrypha in a minute, but taken as a whole, what is it?
2: It is a collection of Jewish books written mostly between the Old and New Testaments, maybe a couple of them actually after the New Testament, but mostly between the Old and New Testament, and they do a number of things. Some of them give us wisdom. Some of them supplement other books of the Bible. Some of them give us a history of events between the Old and New Testament. So they do a variety of things. But they were a fairly popular Jewish literature during this period of time.
1: Should we understand it as kind of when Malachi pens his last, that would be the last written, am I correct, or is there a book that postdates?
2: Well, perhaps Chronicles or Malachi, one of those.
1: So when either of those authors pen their last, the writing continues, but not under the inspiration of the Holy Spirit?
2: Right, yeah. And, you know, even before Malachi or Chronicles or whoever, whatever book is written last, even before then, you know, there were other writings in Hebrew that the people of God were doing. I mean, they wrote all kinds of literature, and probably much of which was lost. But we know that, you know, they were a literary people, and they were writing things, and these are just some of the things that happened to survive because they were popular.
1: Let's see if we can just track some of the history that a lot of this is going to recount for us. What happens from the year, say, 450 BC until the New Testament picks up with the narrative? How would you describe that history for the Jewish people?
2: Well, it kind of comes in stages. They continue on when we leave the last books of the Old Testament. The people of Israel are living under the Persian Empire. And the Persian Empire will continue on for about another 100 years. At that point, we have the coming of Alexander the

0: great who invades, very quickly conquers a big territory, including all the territory of the old Persian Empire, and brings with it not just, you know, a new ruler, but really a revolution of Greek thought. Greek becomes, you know, kind of the international language during this period of time. Greek thought becomes important, and anybody will start studying the Greek philosophers and the Greek historians and so forth. So by the time you get to Jesus, that's important. Well, he dies young. His kingdom is split up among several of his generals, two of which are very important, because one will rule kind of Syria, and the other one will rule Egypt. And these two rulers, originally the Egyptian Greeks, the Greeks that are down in Egypt, will control Palestine and Jerusalem. Eventually, sometime during this era, the land will be taken over by the Seleucids, the guys from Syria, Greeks again, who will rule. So they're under Greek rule, various rulers. Eventually, what will happen is, of course, the Romans will come in and conquer this entire territory, bring those Greek successor kingdoms of Alexander to an end, and establish Roman rule before, of course, the time of Christ. So in the last, let's say, in the last 100 years, there's this creeping Roman hegemony in the eastern Mediterranean, to the point where eventually their empire rings the entire Mediterranean.
1: So this is stage setting, if nothing else. And it is more, obviously, as we talk about these individual books, we'll find out. But it is stage setting, historically and perhaps even theologically, for what we find in the New Testament, at least the theological atmosphere wherein the New Testament eventually occurs and gets written.
0: Yes, and in fact, there are some allusions to some of the apocryphal books in the New Testament, so they can kind of illuminate some of these things. And they set the stage, they show us what was in the air and how people were thinking. And, you know, over 400 years, 400-plus years of history, as to be expected, things change, situations change, and people's ways of thinking and doing things change somewhat, and these books give us insight to that.
1: How are these arranged? Are they the Old Testament is arranged in a way that's become familiar to at least English translation readers of the Old Testament? The New Testament is arranged in a similar fashion where the arrangement is familiar to us. Do these have a logic to how they're arranged?
0: Well, it varies from edition to edition, but generally they're arranged kind of in three sections. There's books that purport to be historical, that give historical narratives. Some of them are more historical and others are more made up, but we could generally group them as historical narratives. There's a couple books that are wisdom books, and they're usually grouped together. And then there are a couple things that are usually grouped together with prophetic books. So those kind of three broad categories, and that's usually how they're arranged, but it depends on what edition of the Apocrypha you pick up.
1: With about a minute here, how would you describe their, I mean, if it can be described in a kind of a unified way, the theological outlook of the apocryphal books?
0: Yeah, I think it's one of generally picking up on major themes in the Old Testament and extending them, although sometimes also misunderstanding them. So some of the books tend towards works righteousness instead of relying on faith. They don't pick up on the great theme of faith, of which already comes up with Abraham and Genesis. Some of them pick up on literary things in the Old Testament. So we have a couple wisdom books that pick up on things like Proverbs and kind of their extensions of that way of thinking. Generally, it's a theological extension with some aberrations.
1: Dr. Andrew Steinman is our guest. We're talking about the Apocrypha. It's Wednesday afternoon, September the 5th, 1-877-623-6943. We're giving away a copy of the Apocrypha to the listener with the best question or comment. 1-877-623-MYIE or facebook.com/issuesETC. Thanks to the following congregations for standing with us by joining the Issues Etc. 300. Christ Lutheran, Jackson, Mississippi. Prince of Peace Lutheran, San Diego, California. Trinity Lutheran, Tryon, North Carolina. Our Redeemer Lutheran, Dallas, Texas. Calvary Lutheran, Yuma, Arizona. St. Paul Lutheran, Milford Center, Ohio. Peace Lutheran, Chehalis, Washington. Christ Lutheran, Noblesville, Indiana. Our Redeemer Lutheran, Lexington, Kentucky. And St. James Lutheran, Baltimore, Maryland. 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

0: Wish I could listen to the whole thing. That's the Contrai of Concordia Theological Seminary with the hymn, Lord, Let It Last Thine Angels Come, playing right now at LutheranPublicRadio.org. 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We got a special email address, contest@issuesetc.org, and the number of friends that you shared it with. And on October 1st, at the end of September, we will pick two winners for a 45, I think it's a 45 song CD set, four CDs with 45 hymns of the Reformation. And both of them, those with the best post and the one with the most friends shared with, will get a copy of that four CD set with 45 hymns of the Reformation. It's called Heirs of the Reformation, by the way. Just for being our friend and for liking Lutheran Public Radio and for sharing it with your friends. 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Dr. Andrew Steinman is our guest. We're talking about the Apocrypha. Dr. Steinman, so we're talking about, is it 14 books all said, give or take, depending on the edition?
1: Yeah, give or take depending on the edition and also depending upon which church you're talking about.
0: So I want to jump into this, but there are sectors of even modern-day Christendom that regard these in a different way than how we are going to be discussing this here. In particular, the Roman Catholic Church holds them in a higher regard, although not equal with Old and New Testament. Is that correct?
1: Yeah, they call them Scripture, and they call them deuterocanonical instead of Apocrypha, which means kind of second-level canon. And then you have some Orthodox traditions that also regard some of these books as more authoritative than just plain old writings and on the par with Scripture. Some Greek Orthodox, for instance, I have met, hold all of them and maybe a couple that aren't in the Roman Catholic canon to be Scripture, too. So it depends on which church body you're talking about, which Christian tradition you're talking about. And that, for Orthodox, that even varies. You know, it's a little bit different for, say, Greek Orthodox than some other Orthodox traditions.
0: With regard to the 16th century reformer Martin Luther, he commends them in two ways. One, he says that they're useful and that they're good to read. And then also, he includes them when he takes pains to translate Old and New Testament. I can't remember how he includes them either between the Testaments or in their proper historical place in the Old Testament, but he translates them along with the rest of the Bible. What should we make of that?
1: Yeah, well, he regarded them as part of the Church's tradition and therefore not to be jettisoned lightly, even though they weren't Scripture. Luther, you know, was a conservative reformer. He doesn't throw out the liturgy just because he's reforming. He keeps the liturgy but reforms it. Well, the same thing with the canon. He puts them between the Old and New Testaments with this little note that basically says, as you say, not Scripture, but mighty fine reading. And interestingly enough, his example was followed by the original English Bible translators. For instance, the King James Version did the same thing originally, although in many editions it's not there anymore. But if you had a first edition King James Version complete, these books would be there also in English between the Old and New Testaments. And that affected also even Lutheran and Episcopalian Church of England lectionaries. So in many traditional Lutheran lectionaries, some of these books were scheduled to be read as part of the liturgical readings. Even though they weren't considered Scripture, they were considered fine to read in church. And you find that in some traditional lectionaries, and you even find somebody as late as C.F.W. Walther preaching on some passages from the Apocrypha, of course, always norming it to Scripture, but nevertheless using a text from the Apocrypha as kind of the basis for his sermon.
0: Now, you mentioned in passing in the last segment that there are allusions in the New Testament to some of the apocryphal books. What are you talking about there?
1: Well, for instance, when you have the Sadducees, come and challenge Jesus, and they tell him the story about this woman who marries a man, and he dies before they can have children, so she marries the brother, as in the law of Moses, to have children, and the brother dies, and she marries another brother, and she goes through all seven brothers, and then dies. After all seven brother dies, and that they ask Jesus the question, whose wife will she be, you know, in heaven? Well, that kind of story of this woman marrying these husbands and them dying off seems to be based on a subplot in the book of Tobit, one of these apocryphal books. So that's one example. There are a couple places where the New Testament seems to be quoting or referring to another book from the Apocrypha that goes by various names, Sirach or Ecclesiasticus. And there are a couple places where that seems to be the thought behind a couple quotes in the New Testament or a couple passages in the New Testament. So they crop up because they were in the air and they were being read and people could refer to them as part of their cultural heritage.
0: Now, these narrative parts, which would be, I guess, Judith, Tobit. I think the first and second Maccabees are largely narrative. There may be others in here in the Apocrypha. And they're recounting, I know that the Maccabees books recount history. Are any of them, for lack of a better word, semi-fictional?
1: Yeah, Tobit and Judith are definitely fictional. They get historical data wrong. I mean, they're just completely wrong on some historical assertions they make, or historical settings they use. So they are fictional. In addition, we might throw in there additions to the Book of Esther, which clearly are later than Esther, later than its original writing. They're not there in the Hebrew Esther at all. They show up in later Greek manuscripts. Some early Greek manuscripts don't even have them, but they show up in later Greek manuscripts and seem to kind of try to supplement Esther, and those clearly are not historically accurate either. So we would say First Maccabees is generally pretty historically reliable. Second Maccabees probably a little less so. There are also two other books that are sometimes included, Third and Fourth Maccabees, which are probably completely or mostly completely historically unreliable, although those books are not in the Roman Catholic canon, but they are in some Christian traditions honored as part of the Apocrypha.
0: Do we have any, and these are questions that often come up with regard to the canonical books and are rather important, do we have any notion as to the authorship of any of these books that we could put our finger on?
1: There's one we can be certain of. That is a book, like I said, it comes by various names. In Greek it's called Sirach. In Latin it's called Ecclesiasticus. We shouldn't confuse that with Ecclesiasticus. In Hebrew, it is the Wisdom of Yeshua ben Sirah, and it very clearly was written by a man named Yeshua, or Jesus, son of Sirah, and it was translated into Greek. It was written in Hebrew and translated into Greek two generations later by his grandson. So we know both the Greek translator and the author. The other books, not so, but this one we can be certain of its authorship.
0: The history that's accounted in First and Second Maccabees, where is that in that broad swath of history that you described a little bit ago?
1: It's at the end of this Greek period, and it recounts the rebellion of the Jews in Palestine. When their Greek ruler tries to impose Greek customs and religion upon them. And it leads up to just before the time of the coming of the Romans in the mid-first century B.C. So it's like 3rd and 2nd century B.C. into the 1st century, just before the coming of the Romans.
0: There's a section here called the Additions, And you mentioned just a minute the Greek additions to Esther, but there's also one called Susanna and then one called, intriguingly, Bel and the Dragon. What are those additions to?
1: Those are additions to Daniel. There are several additions to Daniel, which are very interesting. Susanna is a story about the young man Daniel, and when it's in many Greek manuscripts, it's appended to the beginning of Daniel. It's kind of a preface to Daniel. And it tells the story of this woman, Susanna, who Daniel rescues from being falsely accused of adultery. Then there are the two stories, one about Bel and one about a dragon, which are supposed, Bel is the Babylonian version of Baal, and it's about the Daniel disproving these false gods.
0: We'll pick up right where we're leaving off here with Dr. Andrew Steinman talking about the Apocrypha, live this Wednesday afternoon, September the 5th. I'm Todd Wilkin. This is Issues Etc. How can we fill the 400-year gap between the Old and New Testaments? The Issues Etc. 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Book of the Month for September, the Apocrypha, the Lutheran edition with study notes.
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0: What is the biggest misconception about the worship wars? 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
4: Another college joins the lawsuit to stand for life and religious liberty.
5: This is a special commentary from the Susan B. Anthony List, named for the suffragette who was proudly pro-life.
4: Wheaton College, a leading evangelical college, has joined the chorus of organizations suing the Department of Health and Human Services over the mandate requiring insurance plans to cover abortion drugs and contraception. This mandate has taken an added significance since the Supreme Court's June ruling, which allowed Obamacare to stand. Wheaton's president, Philip Ryken, noted that the narrow religious exemption really only applies to churches. It provides no protection for countless other employers that object to the mandated services on moral grounds.
5: Are you pro-life? 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
0: Welcome back to Issues Etc. I'm Todd Wilkin. We're talking about the Apocrypha. Dr. Andrew Steinman is our guest. He's a distinguished professor of theology and Hebrew at Concordia University Chicago, and he's a contributor to the Apocrypha, the Lutheran edition with notes. The listener with the best question or comment will get a copy of the Apocrypha. 1-877-623-6943, 877-623-6943. I wanted to let you finish what you started there before the break, Dr. Steinman, before we get to our listeners' questions, and there are many of those. You were talking about these additions that kind of orbit around the Old Testament book of Daniel. Does that indicate that the Daniel was kind of a book that tended to fascinate the extra-biblical writers during the intertestamental period?
1: Yeah, I think both with its, you know, rather vivid stories, like Daniel and the Lion's Den, the three young men in the fiery furnace, both with that and its strong stand against paganism, that it kind of, Daniel became a popular figure for stories, you know. There are a couple other additions, by the way, to Daniel, some of them having to do with the fiery furnace. You know, the question, I guess, came up in somebody's mind, what were those guys doing in the fiery furnace while they were waiting, you know, to be let out and rescued? And the answer somebody came up with was they were praying. We have the prayer of Azariah, one of the three young men in the fiery furnace. And then we also have the Song of the Three Young Men, which is one of my favorites. It's a very interesting song based on the style of some of the Psalms. And it's often been included in Lutheran hymnals, often under the title of its first three Latin words, Benedicte Omnia Opera. And so it has a long tradition of Lutheranism as being used kind of as a canticle, because it's a wonderful a prayer of praise to God for all the things in creation and all his works of redemption. So some of these actually have had a life in Lutheran piety.
0: Haley in Parrish, Texas has a great question asking, regarding the books that are contained in the Apocrypha, what are some of the features that precluded them from canonization? And in light of those, what would be the best way for a Christian to use and benefit from these books? Now, you've written a book, actually, on the Old Testament canon that's rather extensive. What are the features here that would have made people cautious regarding the apocryphal books?
1: Well, one was already in the intertestamental period, it was recognized early on that at a certain point, prophecy stopped. You know, with Malachi, prophecy stopped. And so these books were written after that period when people just kind of knew that God was no longer raising up prophets. So that was one reason that they were just that didn't go in. Another reason was that, you know, they do have mistakes in them. They have things that contradict the clear words of Scripture, sometimes that are clearly historically inaccurate. So that kind of, you know, got them on the outs, too. There's never a passage in the New Testament that treats one of these books as Scripture. Like I said, they're alluded to, perhaps, and that we could debate this whether they're actually quoted or not, but just because something is quoted doesn't mean it's quoted as Scripture. And the only things that are quoted as Scripture are books from the Old Testament in the New Testament. So Luther comes across this. They had been included in the canon in his day, and he says, wait a minute, there's no evidence Jesus or the Jews in his day recognize them as Scripture. There's good reason for them not to be Scripture. And so this is why he says they're good reading, but they're not Scripture. And he's really just going back to an older position of the very early church and before that, the people of God before the coming of Christ, which there's no evidence that they ever kind of recognize these as Scripture. So that's kind of why they're not there in most Christians' Bibles.
0: Miles in St. Louis asks a similar but distinct question. Do the apocryphal books ever claim anywhere themselves to be Scripture, or do they claim to be divine revelation?
1: I can't think of a place where the books themselves claim that this book is divinely revealed. Maybe I'm missing a passage that I just can't recall, but from what I can tell, none of them claim to be divinely revealed. The best you can get is some of them, like the additions to Esther or the additions to Jeremiah or Daniel, that are kind of shoved into these canonical books and try to kind of take a little luster away from them by becoming incorporated into them.
0: Stephen in Knoxville, Tennessee says, I think the Confessions quote or cite some of the Apocrypha. What role did the Apocrypha have in the theology or practice of the early Lutherans? Do you know whether or not the Lutheran confessions of the 16th century cite or quote the Apocrypha?
1: I think on one or two occasions they do cite or allude to the Apocrypha. They do play a role as kind of, as we've been talking about, background material that, and they play a role in the Reformers' thought as saying these aren't Scripture, but they certainly are interesting background material, especially for the New Testament. And so they did play a role in that way, in kind of their arguments about what is what and how to understand things. They use it as background. And that is probably one of their most important uses.
0: Matthew listens in Niles, Illinois. He asks the question, saying, I agree that the Apocrypha helps me understand the historical context of the New Testament, but don't the writings of Josephus and some of the church fathers give me a better understanding, or is it just a different understanding? What's your thoughts there?
1: Yeah, I think he's right. Those other things also, you know, give you great background and introduction to the cultural milieu. You have to understand that in some cases Josephus is dependent upon some of these books, like First Maccabees, that apparently he uses First Maccabees as a source. So when reading some of the material where Josephus and First Maccabees overlap, it's probably better to go to his source than to read him, because you're reading it through his kind of filter and his understanding of First Maccabees, and sometimes it's better to read the actual source. And they also give us a different perspective. Josephus, you've got to remember, is living, or writing at least, after Jesus, where these were written before Jesus. So they give it to us from a different perspective, both theologically and historically.
0: This question comes from David in Fort Wayne, Indiana. He said, I'd like Dr. Steinman to suggest a reading order. What is the most important or most foundational book of the Apocrypha? What should we read first, second, etc.? That's a great question, because especially with regard to the canonical books, reading order sometimes is very important in a broader understanding.
1: Yeah, well, I think if we're talking about the kind of the most important books, the two that stand out in my mind are First Maccabees, because of its historical value, and then The Wisdom of Ben Sira, or Sirach, because of it was probably the most popular of these books, and therefore the most well-known in the ancient world. So those two kind of stand out as the places to start. It's interesting, you know, you mentioned this new Apocrypha Lutheran edition. It actually has a reading program. If you wanted to take a number of weeks over the year and read through these books, it actually has a reading program to lead you through reading all of these books. And by the way, it's a marvelous edition. Great notes at the bottom of the page to help you, kind of like notes you would find in the Lutheran Study Bible. Great introductions. And a lot of essays of background material, probably more than most people will want when they first begin, but certainly it's all there if you want it. So, you know, it's a wonderful addition to use for this.
0: Let's go to the phones and see what Lael has to say. She listens in Webster Groves, Missouri. Hi, Lael.
6: Hi, Todd. I have two kind of thoughts, and I'm not sure, but with Maccabees, I've not read it, but in a Bible study, Pastor Bierman or Dr. Bierman was talking about how the Jews stood firm when they had the, I don't remember what group came in to take over, and then they desecrated the altar in the temple. And so that, I think, is that what's going on in Maccabees, how severe the punishment and the situation that was going on at the time. And then my other question is about Esther. The book of Esther is another historical text, and I was wondering why that was in our regular Bible and not, you know, not in the collection of books that you're talking about now.
0: Two good questions. Lael, thank you very much for listening in Webster Groves. Let's take up the first one that she talks about, Jewish persecution recorded in the Book of Maccabees.
1: Yeah, this is very much behind the Book of First and Second Maccabees. The whole historical incident is really, I think, laid out better in First Maccabees, where this Greek-Syrian ruler wants to impose Greek ways, especially Greek religion, on the people in Palestine. He convinces some of the Jews to go along, and others, of course, rebel and refuse to go along. And he does come into the temple at one point, desecrate it by slaughtering a pig on the altar. And eventually, Judas Maccabeus is able to recapture Jerusalem, and it's the temple is rededicated. And this is great for Old Testament background. When Jesus is in the Gospel of John, when he's in Jerusalem at the Feast of the Dedication, it's referencing this rededication of the temple, and it's still celebrated today by Jews. They use the they call this festival by its Hebrew name for rededication. That's Hanukkah. So, you know, it even has kind of a contemporary celebration that still goes on with it. That's an important situation for background to the New Testament. As regards to Esther, Esther was in the canon, the Hebrew version of Esther, without these additions that came through in later Greek versions of Esther. The author wants to change some things about Esther, though, and maybe after the break we can kind of talk about what he wants to change in Esther.
0: Dr. Andrew Steinman is our guest. We're talking about the Apocrypha. When we come back, more of your questions and your comments. Stay tuned.

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2: Welcome back. I'm Todd Wilkin. We're talking about the Apocrypha, and we're giving away two copies of the Apocrypha, the Lutheran edition, with notes to listeners with the best questions or comments for Dr. Andrew Steinman, our guest, in the next 10 minutes. 1-877-623-6943, 877-623-MYIE. 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We always like to know where you're listening. Dr. Steinman, before the break, you were in the middle of talking about Esther. The editions of Esther that are found in the Apocrypha are left out of the canon for a reason, not only because they're later, but you say there are some changes that the author who wrote these editions would make to the story of canonical Esther.
4: Yeah, one of the interesting things about Esther is it's the only book of the Bible where God is never mentioned. And apparently he didn't like this. Now, I think that's part of the original author's strategy for you to see God at work without him having to say it. But apparently he didn't like this. So one of the things he's doing is adding prayers in by Esther and Mordecai, and therefore God is mentioned. Another thing he's doing by these additions is he doesn't like the fact that Esther seems to be a very important person. He wants to emphasize the man in the story, Mordecai. So some of the additions emphasize Mordecai over Esther. And then a third thing he wants to do is he doesn't like the fact that the Persian king gets a lot of play in the book of Esther, and he thinks he's portrayed way too favorably. So some of these additions make him seem a little bit more evil and pagan than the book of Esther did in Hebrew. So he's basically trying to help God along. He thinks God didn't do a good enough job in inspiring Esther, so we've got to help him along in a way by adding these additions. And I think they actually show you kind of the author of these additions' thoughts about Esther and the things he kind of didn't like about it.
2: Jonathan in Crosby, Texas asks, what role, if any, do you see the Apocrypha having from the pulpit, particularly in congregational setting where there is little, if any, exposure to the writings?
4: Yeah, I don't know that I'd use them from a pulpit if my congregation wasn't generally familiar with them. I think they have more of a use in, say, a Bible class setting or some other educational setting like that where we can talk about these books and their interesting historical value, their value for background, especially to the New Testament, and the differences between, say, the Roman Catholic Church, which accepts them as Scripture, and Lutheran Church that does not accept them as Scripture but still values them and has always valued them as interesting and important reading.
2: You mentioned this a little earlier in our conversation, but Ken in Winter Park, Florida, has the question of whether the Apocrypha's theology is consistent with the Old and New Testament. What does it, and does it in any way point to Christ?
4: very, very little pointing to Christ here, which one of the reasons, you know, again, we don't like it in the canon. Its theology at times aligns with the Old Testament, but at other places veers off. Works righteousness sometimes finds its way in. The wisdom of Ben Sira sometimes has a more negative view of women than the Old Testament or New Testament has, which, of course, is part and parcel of its theology. God created women and men. And so there are a number of theological issues like that. The Roman Catholic Church bases its teaching of purgatory on, I think, a misreading of one of the passages in the Apocrypha. And so it's important to know that passage if you want to speak about why we don't believe in purgatory and why we also are doubtful that it's even taught in the Apocrypha. It's probably a misreading of even the Apocrypha. So there are a number of theological things here that come to the fore, some good, some very interesting and good theological statements in the Apocrypha, but some that very clearly the people were veering off from Old Testament. And this is important for us to see, too. Jesus obviously thought some of the Jews in his day had veered off from the teachings of the Old Testament, were not understanding it correctly. He makes that perfectly clear, and the Apocrypha show us some examples of things like that.
2: Rick is listening in Illinois. Thanks for waiting, Rick.
5: Oh, thanks for taking the call, Todd. Dr. Steinman, who knows if for such a time as this, and who else but God could put Esther in that period of time? And John 21:25 just absolutely blows my mind. If you're just talking about a three-year ministry, four-year ministry of Christ, that the books of the world could not contain what he has done.
2: Rick, thanks very much for listening in Illinois. It does kind of set it in context that, I mean, while these do have great historical interest, the New Testament, what it reveals, is the proper pair to the Old Testament. Your thoughts there, Dr. Steinman?
4: Yeah, that is what's really what we have to see, is God has revealed through the prophets before Christ and through the apostles after Christ, his holy word. And they are, you know, the New Testament is the proper understanding, gives us the proper understanding of the Old Testament in the light of the ministry of Jesus Christ. And the Apocrypha don't do that. They veer off quite radically in some cases. What they do is just give us some insight into the cultural background and theological background of movements during the time of Jesus and the apostles. And therefore, they can also enlighten us to some of the things Jesus and the apostles were writing against, too.
2: A real quick response to Carrie in Minnesota. She writes, I found my great-great-grandfather's tombstone in Atwater, Minnesota. St. John's Cemetery has a verse from the Apocrypha on it, something about the righteous rest in God's hands from apparently one of the songs of the Apocrypha. She says it's in German. What would that be about, putting a verse of the Apocrypha on a tombstone?
4: Oh, well, that probably is from Sirach, the wisdom of Jesus ben Sira, and that's because these books were read, you know, every German Lutheran that came over to this country from the Old World had the Apocrypha in their Bible in between the Old and New Testaments, and they often were very familiar with it, and some of these were very beloved passages. Even though they didn't recognize it as Scripture, they were very beloved passages. Just like, you know, we might have a saying from Martin Luther that's very beloved. We don't think it's Scripture. Nevertheless, you know, it might be something that's very dear to us. And it probably reflects that particular passage was dear to that person and or was very apropos to that person's life. And so it found its way onto his tombstone.
2: Jim has a great question. He listens in Middleville, Michigan. And you got about 2 minutes for this one, Dr. Steinman. He says, with all of the extra biblical texts that have been made popular and sensationalized by secular sources like the Gospel of Thomas, etc., how do we reintroduce the Apocrypha without scarring our people or without breaking down the wall so that they think any of the other biblical type writings are okay? It's a great question. What are your thoughts there with about a minute and a half?
4: Well, I think we have to always be very careful to emphasize that these are not the inspired writings, but nevertheless, they were books valued by the early church, and therefore they are worth our reading. We just have to emphasize, though, over and over and over again, that these are not Scripture, that they give us background to Scripture, they help us to understand some features, especially of the New Testament, and therefore we don't often read them publicly in church. As I mentioned, some of these have made it into Lutheran piety in some ways, but we treat them more like, in some cases, hymns. You know, we don't have any trouble with singing hymns that they're not Scripture. They're based on Scripture. They're not Scripture themselves. And we don't have any trouble differentiating because we know the difference between a hymn and the Scripture readings. And so I think we just have to make sure in our practice we don't make it look like these are Scripture readings, but this is a reading from something that's a background. And perhaps that the way to do that is not so much to use it in the place of a Scripture reading in church, but to use it in another way, either in worship or outside of worship, that signals this isn't Scripture, but yet it's worth reading.
2: With only about 30 seconds, how would our listeners benefit from this new edition that's just been published by Concordia Publishing House, the Apocrypha, the Lutheran edition with notes?
4: Well, for one thing, you've got in one volume a wealth of information. You've got articles that give you background, both the historical background, background to the books. Each book has a little introduction in a similar manner to the Lutheran Study Bible. There's notes at the bottom of the page to help you learn about historical things that are being referred to or to explain more difficult passages. So it just gives you this wealth of information about the Apocrypha and allows you, if you've never read them, never been exposed to them, to kind of work through a lot of this on your own without having to have an expert there with you. It's just, I think, an invaluable addition to a Christian's library because Christians have valued these over the centuries, and I don't think we should just kind of discount that thing that the saints before us have done. But this is a great volume to help you do a lot of it on your own. You might still occasionally have to ask your pastor or ask someone else who's familiar with them, but for the most part, you've got a self-contained edition here that you can use on your own to become familiar with these books and maybe also to see why, in some cases, they're not Scripture.
2: Folks, you can find out more about the Apocrypha, the Lutheran edition with notes at our website, issuesetc.org. It is the Issues Etc. 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It's called the Apocrypha, the Lutheran edition with notes. Dr. Andrew Steinman is Distinguished Professor of Theology and Hebrew at Concordia University, Chicago, and contributor to the Apocrypha, the Lutheran edition with notes. Dr. Steinman, thanks for being our guest.
4: Thank you, Todd. I always enjoy it.
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8: The nations raged. The kingdoms were moved. He uttered his voice. The earth melted. The Lord of hosts is with us. The God of Jacob is our refuge.
9: The question of who counts as one of us for purposes of moral concern and the protection of the law is the single most important question that any political community can ask.
10: Every time the evangelical church is talking to you about how to get your finances in order, how to have a better sex life, what are you missing? What are you not talking about? You're not talking about the gospel. You're not talking about the story of Jesus. You're not talking about sin and grace.
11: Lord of truck drivers, love issues, etc.
2: There shouldn't be, but there is a lot of controversy, there has been for the last 500 years, over what this Lord's Supper is. Now, we've talked about the Lord's Supper before in this series on the Gospel for Former Evangelicals, but we need to revisit it because before we talked about a remembrance meal, now we need to focus in on the words of Jesus. He does say, do this in remembrance of me, but he also, before those words, speaks the all-important words about the Lord's Supper, words that you're either going to have to ignore them, you're going to have to explain them away, or you're going to have to believe them, one way or the other. When he says, this is my body, this cup is the new covenant in my blood, does he mean it? Does he mean something else? Does he simply lay out there a mystery we can't solve? Is he speaking in symbolic language? And how is this Lord's Supper, how are these words gospel for people who maybe their entire Christian lives have ignored or explained away those very words? Greetings and welcome to Issues Etc. on this Wednesday afternoon. It's September the 14th. We continue our series on the gospel for former evangelicals today. This is my body. Pastor Jeremy Rohde will join us here in just a moment. A little bit later in the program, in hour two, since it is Holy Cross Day, we will be studying a Holy Cross hymn, one familiar to you, the hymn, When I Survey the Wondrous Cross. Pastor Will Whedon of St. Paul Lutheran Church in Hamel, Illinois, will be our guest. Now, you can join us with questions or comments, 1-877-623-6943, 877-623-MYIE. Send us an email right here in the studio, talkback@issuesetc.org, a tweet @issuesetc. Pastor Jeremy Rohde is our guest. This is part four of a six-part series we're doing with him on the Gospel for Former Evangelicals today. This is my body. Pastor Rohde is pastor of Faith Lutheran Church in Capistrano Beach, California. Jeremy, welcome back.
12: Thank you very much. I'm glad to be on.
2: Why are Jesus' words here, these words that we're going to talk about for the next hour, most important?
12: Well, this is the source of it all. This is the ground of our entire faith and doctrine regarding the Lord's Supper. And as a pastor, I want nothing more than to have people hear the theology that comes from the lips of Jesus himself. That's my whole job, really, to oversimplify, is to bring people to what Jesus himself says, to have the faith that people have, to have that faith formed, not by my words or by the words of any man, but by Jesus' own words, words that are so important that he himself calls them the New Testament or the New Covenant. That should draw our attention to, if any words are important, if any words should not be changed, if any words should be honored, held in the highest honor and esteem, it's these words.
2: You say, either you believe these words, or you don't. Now, the don't takes a lot of different forms, especially among evangelicals who, as I pointed out earlier, sometimes ignore, sometimes explain away, sometimes get into some rather complicated linguistic and philosophical arguments to try and explain away. You say you either believe them or you don't. It's that simple. Why?
12: It is that simple. On the one hand, I run into people who are in desperate need of a present tense word from God, to know what God says to them right now. Many people struggle with their sins. They have guilty conscience. Their hearts are breaking. They need to hear not what God did do or what God will do. They need to hear what God says to them right now. They need God's forgiveness right now. And when they realize that this is what God gives in His supper, that He gives present tense

0: You can meet and hear Molly Hemingway, Robert Spencer, Megan Basham, Matt Harrison, Aaron Hawley, Brian Wolfmiller, and Will Wheaton at the 2026 Issues Etc. Making the Case Conference. 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
1: You. And I would say that for all the complexities that men and devils have interjected into this, it really does just boil down to the Lord's words. This is my body, this is my blood, for you, for the forgiveness of sins. This is what our Lord says to you. So you either believe what he says or you don't. And at a point, I mean, at a certain point as a pastor, that's all I can say to you. You either believe what he says, or you go buy a bunch of theology books and get confused. You either hear his voice, or you hear that voice that speaks through the mouths of thousands of theologians and pastors, a voice that says in some, did God really say? Did God really say, take, eat, this is my body? Did he really say, drink from it, all of you? This is my blood of the new covenant, which is shed for many for the forgiveness of sins. What if when he said this, he didn't mean this? What if when he said is, he didn't mean is? What if when he said my body, he didn't mean his body? So it all, our great Lutheran apologetic on the Lord's Supper, on the eating of Christ's true body and the drinking of Christ's true blood, really amounts to nothing more and nothing less than Christ's simple and straightforward words. It's his voice that makes us believe, and what he says, we confess. If there's any voice that tries to make our Lord's words obscure or complex or doubtful, then regardless of whose lips are flapping or whose fingers are typing, we recognize that voice for what it is, the voice of the serpent.
2: Now, you've spoken a pretty hard word there. I mean, you have said to the many evangelicals, former evangelicals that will hear us, that all these years that they have believed what their pastors say over against what Jesus says, when their pastor may even say, Jesus said, this is my body, by the way, what he meant is this symbolizes my body. They may actually never have even heard Jesus' words. Maybe their pastor has been substituting this symbolizes my body for Jesus' words so long they've forgotten Jesus' words. You have just said to them, Pastor Rohde, that they've been listening to the devil.
1: That's true, and one thing I would say, though, is it's very important to make this distinction. I think Jesus himself made this distinction. I know Paul did, and we as pastors do. When it comes to the false teaching itself, and perhaps even by extension to those who are perpetuating it, there is no quarter. There is no mercy. We must say it how it is. Paul does that over and over and over again. And yet, when it comes to the people who have, in a sense, been victimized by the teaching, and maybe that's, you know, too extreme, but in terms of pastoral care, that's exactly what's gone on. They've been victimized by a false teaching. You can't lay a lot of blame there. And Todd, I'd have to say, too, in my experience as a pastor, people in the evangelical church simply aren't taught the first thing about this. They haven't even been taught enough to really believe something false. They honestly, if you question them a little bit, are so confused they don't know what they believe. And again, going back to the previous episode that I mentioned, I would encourage all of our listeners today to really start there. The key is to understanding that there is power in this supper. There is power of forgiveness and power of judgment. And that is based on your response to his words, in a sense. Do you believe his words? Then you have what he says you have. You have what he gives you, forgiveness of sins. If you believe his words not and don't discern the body, you fall into judgment of one kind or another. So it is even biblically in 1 Corinthians 11, there's the potential there for this to be a very hard word. But as much power as there is to condemn, there is power of forgiveness of sins and life eternal. And as I said just a moment ago, this is what people desperately need to hear, and evangelicals especially, because if ever there's a place where the present tense action and the present tense grace of God is missing, it's in that broader church. And that creates

0: whole for people who need to hear that forgiveness God has for them right now. And in fact, it's understanding that this is exactly what God does for them in the supper that actually empowers them to trust him enough to say, well, he has forgiven me. He says this is my body. He says this is my blood. How could I believe any other? And so in a sense, that's just, it's almost as if it's latent, just waiting in evangelicals to pop forth as the Word of God itself brings life in them.
1: Pastor Jeremy Rohde is our guest, part four of a six-part series on the gospel for former evangelicals today. This is My Body. It's Wednesday afternoon, September the 14th. Our call-in number, 1-877-623-MYIE, 877-623-6943. We have a Twitter address, at IssuesETC, or our in-studio email address. We get those emails in real time right here in the studio, talkback@issuesetc.org. When we come back, Pastor Rohde says, sticking with the words of Jesus is not just the way we do the Lord's Supper. It's not just the way we think about and theologize regarding the Lord's Supper. It really is an entire way of doing theology in general, sticking with the words of Jesus. We'll be right back.

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0: Welcome back. This is Issues Etc. Pastor Jeremy Rohde is our guest, pastor of Faith Lutheran Church in Capistrano Beach, California. Part four of our six-part series on the gospel for former evangelicals. We're back on the subject of the Lord's Supper, right to the heart of the matter, the words of Jesus, "This is my body." Jeremy, you say that this isn't just the way we do the Lord's Supper, or we think about or theologize about the Lord's Supper. This is the way theology ought to be done. What do you mean?
4: Well, exactly. It all boils down to the simplicity of Jesus' word, of God's word, and at the very heart of it all is the very statement of Jesus where he says, "This is the New Testament in my blood." If we're going to turn away from Jesus' plain, simple words at that point, then let's be consistent and turn away from it anywhere where we don't like or don't understand what he says. If we're to be faithful, let us first be faithful in this most fundamental thing. And from that, let's be faithful to the rest of his words. When we're not, we've already, at the very heart of it, distorted his word and set ourselves down a course of doing theology our way rather than Jesus' way. Likewise, there are other aspects to this. When I say that the words of Jesus are an entire way of doing theology and being faithful to them is an entire way of doing theology, because denying the body and blood, as Jesus says, "This is my body, this is my blood," denying that earthy reality, that concrete reality, leads to a Gnostic spiritualization, and then that runs rampant all throughout someone's theology. The body and blood, oh, I can't understand that. I can't. That's too earthy. That's too scandalous. I've got to have something spiritual, quote-unquote, instead. And I think maybe here's the biggest issue, is it's a miraculous act of God to make Christ's body, Christ's blood present for us. It's something only God can do. To deny him this is to deny his doing. And when we deny his doing, we fill the void with our own doing. If it's no longer God making the body and blood of Christ present for me for the forgiveness of my sins, then it must be all about what I do. And this is the way the Lord's Supper becomes all about what I'm doing, all about my remembrance. Soon enough, I take all of God's actions out of the supper, and what's left is only my remembrance. And that remembrance then becomes my gift to God, totally replacing God's gifts to me, foremost, the body and blood of his Son, and through that, the very theology that says, what I did on the cross, I am giving through the supper to you. All of that's replaced by a me-centered, remembrance-centered piety.
0: Now, you spoke just a moment ago. I want you to explain that. You said this kind of Gnostic spirituality. I'm not exactly sure what term you used. What exactly is that? You said spiritualizing or driving a wedge between the spiritual and the physical.
4: Sure. It's seen in the Lord's Supper itself, where someone wants to deny the concrete reality of what Jesus says. He says, take, eat, this is my body. So you just can't get away from the simple words of this bread that he takes, this, right here, not up in heaven, not floating around, not in your mind, not in any quote-unquote spiritual reality. This, right here, concrete, touch it, feel it, taste it, this bread is my body. That's what he says. And what body? I mean, he only has one, the one born of the Virgin Mary, the one crucified on the cross, the one raised from the dead. That body, that connects all of salvation, everything that's going on in the Lord's Supper, it connects it to the first article of the Creed, to creation, to who God is and what he is doing for this creation. And not only the new creation that he's bringing about, but it has everything to do with us physically. I mean, when it is, this bread is my body, eat it. I mean, you are putting that bread that is his body in your mouth. That is a promise to your body concretely that your body is redeemed, your body is forgiven, and your body will be raised from the dead. All of this is quite alien to the American evangelical ethos and way of thinking that spiritualizes everything and denies the material, denies the body, denies earthy things. I was once preaching a funeral sermon, and I just preached on the resurrection. And afterwards, I was preaching it to a group of basically the family was 90% evangelical. After the fact, they came up to me and they said, I've never heard that before. And amongst themselves, there's this huge scandal, like, oh my gosh, is that what the scripture actually teaches, that the body gets raised from the dead, incorruptible? Of course, the answer is yes. All of that comes from somewhere. All of that flows in and out of the whole body of doctrine that they have. And whether it starts or ends at the Lord's Supper, we sure see it right there when there's a denial right off the bat of Christ's plain words and on the basis that they're too earthy, too material.
0: Is it because evangelicals, as you point out, perhaps either cannot or do not make the connection between what Jesus did do, past tense, on the cross, and what he is doing, present tense, in his supper?
4: Right. When you lose the body and blood of Christ, you lose that connection. Then you just have the cross and you just have remembrance. And as I said a few minutes ago, it's only a matter of time till the old Adam in us turns that into our working and our way of meditating on the cross and our devotional piety, which really isn't what the sacrament is about. The sacrament is about God's doing. And it's the body and blood of Christ present in the sacrament that connects these ideas for us. Our Lord won forgiveness for us when he gave his body and shed his blood on the cross. Now, how do you receive that forgiveness that he won? When our Lord gives you the very same body, the very same blood in his supper and says, for you, for the forgiveness of sins. So it goes from the cross through the supper to you. If you pull the body and blood out of that, you lose the connection. It starts to become just an intellectual exercise. So the power, the forgiveness in this sacrament is intimately tied to his body and his blood being there. The body on the cross is the body given for you. The Passover lamb that is slain is the Passover lamb that is to be eaten. So to lose the body and blood is to lose the connection between what Jesus did do on the cross and what he is doing, present tense, in his supper.
0: We'll talk about this, I think, in latter segments of our series with you on the Gospel for Former Evangelicals. But you say that this is symptomatic of what you call the disappearing present tense in American evangelicalism. The disappearing present tense. What do you mean?
4: Yeah, by the disappearing present tense, for lack of a better term, this is what I notice in sermon after evangelical sermon that I listen to. And again, I want to make the distinction, make it very clear, hopefully throughout this presentation, that I can give no quarter to false teaching or false teachers. I have nothing but mercy and compassion for people who sit and listen and don't know better, haven't asked the questions, haven't thought through this stuff, haven't been exposed to it. Their pastors haven't taught them. I look at folks like these like dear, wonderful Christians, no different than any I serve in my own congregation, no different than me and myself. We need to be taught. So I want to make that distinction very clear. In these sermons, evangelical pastors will often talk about what God did do for you in the past. Sometimes they'll mention the cross even, or what God will do for you in the future. When it comes to the present tense, they might even talk some about what God is doing in your life. But here again, we see the Gnosticism. It's almost always this abstract, immaterial, quote-unquote, how God's leading you. But it's rarely concrete, and when it is, it's almost always moralistic. What's almost entirely absent is any understanding of God's present tense gospel action toward us as Christians. Where can you go if your heart is breaking with sin, if your conscience is defiled, if you're not living up to the moralistic teaching of your church? Where can you go for forgiveness from God, not in the past, not in the future, right now? They'll point you to the past or the future, but it's as if God has no present tense forgiveness for you right now. And that's a problem, because sin is a present tense problem in your life. If you say it isn't, you disagree with Scripture. If you say you have no sin, you deceive yourself and the truth is not in you. If you confess your sins, God is faithful and just to forgive us our sins and cleanse us from all unrighteousness. And this isn't a one-time event. Even after we become Christians, we're sinners in the present tense. And God's word says that we need to confess our sins in the present tense, and we need to receive his forgiveness in the present tense. And this is exactly what our Lord has given to us in his supper. He gives present tense forgiveness. When Jesus says, "Take, eat, this is my body, take, drink, this is my blood, for you, for the forgiveness of your sins," he is saying that this meal is not a meal only for those who have put all their sins away and have their lives in order. This is a meal, on the contrary, only for sinners, for you, for the forgiveness of your sins, he says. And that means when you come to that altar, you're confessing publicly, "I am a sinner, and I need God's forgiveness right now."
0: Let's take a break. When we come back, we'll talk more with Pastor Jeremy Rohde, part four of our six-part series on the gospel for former evangelicals today. This is my body. Pastor Jeremy Rohde is pastor of Faith Lutheran Church in Capistrano Beach, California. In the second hour of the program on this Wednesday afternoon, it is Holy Cross Day, celebrated by the church, an ancient celebration in the church. Pastor Will Whedon will join us to study the hymn, "When I Survey the Wondrous Cross." That's hour two of Issues Etc. 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We'll be right back.

0: In 1521, at the Diet of Worms, Martin Luther was asked to recant his writings. Luther responded, "Unless I am convinced from the sacred scriptures that I am in error, I cannot and will not recant. Here I stand. I cannot do otherwise. God help me. Amen." Will you stand with us as we proclaim these Reformation truths in the 21st century? 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
3: Here at Life Issues Institute, Arnold Culbreth directs our Urban Outreach Department. The goal is to educate the black community how the abortion industry intentionally targets them for abortion. The government statistics are appalling. Recently, Arnold joined other black leaders at a national barbers and hairstylists trade show in Atlanta. The black community is legendary for its effective communication network and hair care establishments. These pro-life leaders set up a booth called Life Talks. They got over 1,000 black hair care professionals to commit to talking about the ugly numbers of abortion in the black community. If this creative idea called the Samson Project catches on, the truth about abortion will spread like wildfire and save countless unborn babies.
2: Life Issues. Stay informed. More informed than you've ever been.

0: Welcome back to Issues, Etc. We're talking about Jesus' words, This Is My Body, part four of our six-part series with Pastor Jeremy Rohde on the gospel for former evangelicals. This is Issues, Etc. Pastor Rohde, you say, and you've said it before in our conversation already, and it is kind of a theme emerging in our conversations with you in this series, that in a lot of ways, whether they know it or not at the time, evangelicals are really longing for something like this present tense comfort, this presence of Jesus himself.
1: It's so true. I once had a conversation with just a very dear evangelical man, and he said, you know, one thing I noticed while visiting a Lutheran church is how much you talk about Jesus, and you talk about him as if he were active. And that just struck me, and my mind started racing, and I go, that's right. I mean, as he's thinking about it, Jesus is locked at some locale called the right hand of the Father, and he can't move or doesn't move and doesn't do. But here, in according to Jesus' own words, this is my body, he's talking about something present here on earth, and it's for you, for the forgiveness of sins. He's doing something here on earth. As sure as you are on earth, as sure as that bread is on earth, he is present and working here bodily for you and for your salvation. Without even knowing it, evangelicals long for this. To grasp a hold and realize that this is not only possible, this is what Jesus' words themselves say, it's everything that they're longing for. And I think many evangelicals, without being able to articulate it, know something's missing. They know that there's no present tense answer to their present tense sins and guilt. And what they're longing for is not a meal that reminds them only of the past. What they're longing for is a present tense word and action of God to guide them. What they're longing for is not to sit down and meditate with their own hearts and their own minds on Jesus, because guess what? My own heart, my own mind, that's the problem. And what they find in a Lutheran church is a Lord Jesus who comes to them in the bread, in the wine, for them. It's his doing. It's his service to them. Jesus says, I came not to be served, but to serve. And nowhere do we see that more clearly than in the Lord's Supper. In the Lord's Supper, the Lord himself is actually doing something right now for you. He is giving his body and shedding his blood for sinners so that they might receive forgiveness. It's a meal for sinners. As Luther reminds us, beware of aspiring to such purity that you will not be wish to be looked upon as a sinner or to be one, for Christ dwells only in sinners. And that is why Christ doesn't give you a cookie and some Kool-Aid and suggest that you take a moment to think about him. He who sits at the right hand of the Father breaks into the world, breaks into our world, floods into time and space. He brings heaven to earth, and he gives you his body and blood. Christ, our Passover lamb. Christ dwells only in sinners. By eating and drinking his body and blood, Christ himself indwells you with his forgiveness. And here's the antidote to that Gnostic thinking we were talking about. There's something so concrete and wonderful about receiving the body and blood of Christ by mouth. It's an earthy gospel. I can look at you as your pastor and say, your lips, your mouth, your body, you, right now. This has everything to do with the resurrection. By giving his body and his blood into your mouth, he is making, as I said earlier, a pledge to your body. Your body receives my forgiveness. Your body receives my life. Your body will rise from the dead, incorruptible.
0: I want to talk about some of the places where Jesus, in advance, even of his saving work at the cross, in advance of his institution of the Lord's Supper, already foreshadows the miracle that is the Lord's Supper. But first, Your brief thoughts on, what shall we say, Christ's words versus my reason.
1: Well, this is what it really boils down to, is we have Christ's words. That's all we need. The fact is that in terms of human reason, And here I'm not talking about a theological concept. I mean what actually goes on in your mind, in my own mind. We hear the plain words of Jesus, words that couldn't be more straightforward and simple, his last will and testament. And instead of hearing his words and believing them, we start to think. We make it complicated. We listen to that voice of the serpent. Did God really say? I see our sinful nature doesn't want it to be that simple, and our reason is insulted by the idea that it's that simple. Did Christ really say? So let's call all our thinking and searching and doubting and debating exactly what it is. It's unbelief. It's not sophistication. It's not balance. It's unbelief. It's listening to the serpent instead of listening to Christ as if we were God's dear children. So what's at stake is nothing less than the ultimate question, the question of the garden. Who is God? Is it me and my reason, or is it Jesus Christ and his word?
0: So let's give Jesus some credit. As you say, he knew well in advance of what he would do for us at the cross. He knew in advance that he would give his disciples and his church this supper as the proclamation of his death and as the delivery of the forgiveness of sins. He knew he was going to do this. It doesn't happen on the spur of the moment. So can you point us in Christ's ministry to the context that Jesus himself established beforehand for the Lord's Supper in his teaching, in his actions, in his miracles?
1: Well said. I think that, you know, it's always a good thing to give Jesus credit. It's true. Jesus doesn't just stumble upon these things in his ministry as if, oh, well, look what I find myself doing here at the Lord's table. I mean, this is thought out not only throughout his entire ministry, but before the foundation of the world, this is planned out. Jesus knows exactly what gifts he's going to leave his church. He knows that he will give baptism, absolution, and his supper. So throughout his ministry, he's catechizing his disciples toward these ends. This leads really to a much deeper, a profound reading of Scripture. The Gospels, maybe especially the Gospel of Matthew, are designed in such a way that you're actually introduced directly to the teacher, to Jesus himself. And we shouldn't take that as anything other than reality. You are hearing Jesus' words. You are seeing what Jesus does. You follow him through his ministry. And so it's he who teaches you what it means. When you come to the end of that gospel and you see that he is crucified, it's he who teaches you that when you come to the end, for example, of Matthew's gospel, what you see is the supper and baptism. And by the end, you are prepared to understand what they mean because you follow Jesus the whole way through. A few examples of this are Jesus' first miracles to change water into wine at the wedding. Jesus is known for sharing table with sinners. Jesus feeds his disciples on the Sabbath. Jesus miraculously feeds the 5,000 and 4,000. Jesus reveals himself in the breaking of the bread. All of these things are instructive. They're catechetical. They're showing us that Jesus can do what no human being can do, and they're teaching us different aspects and facets, preparing us to understand what he's going to teach his disciples and us when he institutes his supper.
0: Let's talk about two of those, about a minute and a half before our break. The two that you mentioned that jump up are the water into wine, John 2, and the multiplying of the loaves, which are found in both Matthew and John, in fact, twice in Matthew's gospel, if I'm not mistaken. Start with the first one, the water into wine. How is that connected or laying the groundwork for the Lord's Supper with about a minute and a half before our break?
1: Of course, the miracles, we don't want to get them just to where they're only instructive on the Lord's Supper. They're doing so much more. But one of the things they're doing is instructing us on the Lord's Supper. Jesus' first miracle in John is turning water into wine. And Jesus' last miracle before he dies is turning wine into blood. His first miracle takes place at a wedding, and his last miracle is a foretaste of the wedding feast of the Lamb. And so by means of this miracle, Jesus shows us that he can do whatever he likes. He's not bound by our concepts of material, our concepts of finite and physical. Our reason might not be able to understand how Jesus can make bread his body and wine his blood. But then again, we can't understand how he turns water into wine either. And understanding how isn't what's important. Believing God's word is important. So if you believe in the one miracle, turning water into wine, and you believe not by sight, you didn't see it, but solely because you've heard God's word that he turned water into wine, then Jesus himself has prepared you to believe the greater miracle, not water into wine, but wine into blood. He has prepared you to believe, not on the basis of what you can see, but solely on the basis of what you have heard. So understanding how isn't important. Believing God's word is important.
0: Pastor Jeremy Rohde is our guest. When we come back, we're going to talk a little bit about multiplying the loaves as another way that, I like the way he put it, that Jesus has prepared you to believe his words. This is my body, this is my blood. We're talking about those words, part four of a six-part series on the gospel for former evangelicals.

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3: 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Both clergy and laity are invited. This month we meet on Thursday, September 29. I will continue my presentations on C.F.W. Walther's True Visible Church on Earth, and Reverend Scott Porath from Emmanuel Eagle will present on the unbiblical removal of pastors.
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0: 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In part 4 of our 6-part series on the gospel for former evangelicals, we're talking about the Lord's Supper. This is my body. Sticking with those words, Pastor Jeremy Rohde, pastor of Faith Lutheran Church in Capistrano Beach, California, is our guest. Now, before the break, you talked about the first miracle that Jesus performs, according to John's gospel, the turning water into wine. And I love the way you say it. If you believe the one miracle, turning water into wine, what's the deal with rejecting the other miracle, wine into blood, as he says in the Lord's Supper? The other one you wanted to talk about is multiplying loaves, which is told in several stories over the Gospels of Matthew and John. Pick up where you left off.
1: Yeah, what's so beautiful and so gentle about our Lord Jesus as our good shepherd, as our good pastor, is he doesn't just drop the Lord's Supper or baptism on us. He doesn't just drop these great mysteries and say, now figure it out. He slowly, gently leads us, catechizes us, teaches us, prepares us to understand his words, even foresees and foreanswers some of our doubts. Just as he did in when it comes to changing water into wine and then wine into blood. The same thing is true, for example, in the multiplying of the loaves. In these miracles, Jesus teaches us and shows us that he is the one who feeds his people, and he can do so whenever and however he pleases. He's the Lord, and he's not bound by the limitations of our reason. And the disciples can only conceive, of course, in this dilemma, in reasonable and earthly terms. Hey, there's 5,000 men to feed, and all we have here are 5 loaves and 2 fish. What are these among so many? Well, with Jesus, those 5 loaves and 2 fish pose no limitation. Our concept of what's finite poses no limitation. He takes those finite loaves and fish and multiplies them miraculously until there's enough for all, even 12 basketfuls left over. There's even something in what Jesus says and does that should serve to clue us in that he's actually catechizing us towards the supper. And it's this formula that John has, for example, in chapter 6, verse 11. He took the loaves, and when he had given thanks, he gave them to the disciples. That should sound familiar to our ears. What Jesus, our teacher, is showing is that he can do much more than we think possible. Our reason can't comprehend how Christ's finite body and finite blood could be distributed to thousands and thousands of altars all over the world. But then again, we can't understand how those 5 finite loaves and 2 finite fish were distributed to thousands and thousands of different people. Yet they were. So if you believe in the one miracle, that Jesus can feed thousands with 5 loaves and 2 fish, then why not believe that Jesus can feed thousands with his very body and blood? After all, he is the Lord. And that's what both of these, both the turning of the water into wine and the multiplying of the loaves show us. He can do what he wants. He's the Lord, and it's no different in his supper. Therefore, we should believe his words and not be bound by our reason.
0: I love the way that you have laid this out, because it suddenly isn't a Jesus who's simply doing one thing, then another, doing a miracle, then another, with no relationship between them at all. This is a Jesus, as you say, who is teaching and preparing for the teaching of his Lord's Supper, of his sacraments, of all these things together, by everything he does. It's kind of strange. It's almost as though he anticipates the doubts of those who don't believe his words, too, isn't it?
1: Yes, this is where we encounter Jesus in Scripture and in faithful preaching. He's a living Lord. We encounter him, and he is living, and his word is living, and we have such a gentle and wonderful Lord. It's almost as if he anticipates our doubts about his supper and answers them. Again, our reason can't understand how Jesus can make bread his body and wine his blood. We can't get that. But we can't understand how he turns water into wine either. But he does. Our reason can't comprehend how Christ's body could be distributed to thousands of altars all over the world, all of the time. But then again, we can't understand how he feeds 5,000 from 5 loaves and 2 fish. Our reason can't understand why our Lord attaches such wonderful promises, promises of forgiveness and eternal life, to something so simple, common, and earthy as bread and wine. But then again, we can't understand how the promise of death was attached to the forbidden fruit either. So what's the point of all of this? The point is that we do well to set our fallen reason aside, and it is fallen, and hear the simple words of Jesus. Take, eat, take, drink, my body and blood given and shed for you for your forgiveness. Our reason can lie to us. His word cannot. Our reason has limitation. What he says knows no limitation, for he is the Son of God. He means not only to teach us, but to comfort us in every way through this holy sacrament in the present tense as we go through our journey in this life.
0: Does this also help us remove the wedge that so much false teaching has driven between the gospel as we hear it preached? St. Paul will say, Christ crucified for you. That simple message of his sinless life laid down at the cross as a sacrifice, his suffering, his death, his resurrection, all for us sinners. And the gospel, the same gospel, delivered by Jesus himself to each and every one of us here and now every Sunday at the altar.
1: Yes, and this is what we call means of grace. And it simply means that the very body and blood that were sacrificed on the cross once and for all are now given for Christians to eat and drink for the strengthening of our faith and for the cleansing of our consciences, that we might know that though we are indeed sinners, though we are poor, miserable sinners who are sinful and unclean, yet we have a Lord who is faithful and good, a Lord who comes only for sinners, and in the most intimate and concrete way gives us his own body and blood that we might have concrete assurance that not only are we forgiven in our souls, we are forgiven soul and body. And the result of that will be that death that overcomes our body will itself be overcome by the life that is in Christ. If you go back to that first episode we had together, I said, the life is in the blood, speaking from Leviticus. And this is what Jesus says. There is forgiveness in his blood. Where there is forgiveness, sins are taken away. Where sin is taken away, death is taken away. The life is in the blood. And when that blood is placed into your lips, it's removing the sin from your lips and from your body, removing the death from your body, so that though you die, yet shall you live. Though your body is sown in corruption, it will be raised incorruptible. All this Christ guarantees you by his words and in his supper.
0: With less than a minute, Pastor Rohde, to round off this part of our series, have you actually seen the words of Christ break through the fallen human reason, remove that wedge between Christ on his cross and Christ in his supper? Have you seen it happen for former evangelicals?
1: Yes, I have, and I mean, to my utter shame and the showing forth of my own foolishness, it surprised me. But the Word of God actually creates faith. Jesus' Word actually can do this, and it doesn't mean it's easy. I mean, if the devil and all his fallen angels are going to attack any place, it's going to be right here, right at the lips of Jesus, when he is giving the most clear expression of his gospel for you, for the forgiveness of sins. That is where the devil is going to attack. So I don't mean to say it's easy in any way, but I have seen the words of Christ do exactly what Scripture says. The words create faith. Faith comes by hearing, and hearing from the words of Christ. So as a pastor, that's my job. Faith doesn't come by my words. Faith comes by the words of Christ. I point you to his lips, and his word works. And it's amazing to us when it really shouldn't be. Oh, we of little faith.
0: Pastor Jeremy Rohde is pastor of Faith Lutheran Church in Capistrano Beach, California. Jeremy, it is always a pleasure. I look forward to our next time to talk in our series on the gospel for former evangelicals, even with a little bit of sadness because it's not coming to a close, but quickly drawing to a close. Thanks for being our guest.
1: Thank you very much. Always enjoy being on, Todd.
0: Now, for those former evangelicals, present-day evangelicals listening, just think about what you've heard here today. The devil doesn't want you to believe what Jesus says. Isn't that true? Regardless of what Jesus says, the devil doesn't want you to believe what Jesus says. So, he doesn't want you to believe when Jesus says, "This is my body, this is my blood." He wants you to doubt. He wants you to question. He wants you to set those words aside and substitute words that are fashioned by your own fallen reason. And he provides ample opportunity to do that. Not only the devil, but your reason allied together against Jesus' words. But the devil is there to rob you of Jesus himself. So the safe thing, the thing that faith does, is simply hear what Jesus says, believe it. Can there be anything more certain, more sure, more assuring than what Jesus says? I'm Todd Wilkin, Hour 2 of Issues, Etc. in 7 minutes.
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3: The smile of God is the goal of life. God smiles when we love Him supremely. God also smiles when we trust Him completely. God smiles when we obey Him wholeheartedly. God smiles when we praise and thank Him continually. Will you make pleasing God the goal of your life? There is nothing that God won't do for the person totally absorbed with this goal.
0: Familiar voice of Rick Warren, author of 40 Days of Purpose, The Purpose-Driven Life, many other books. Very influential in American evangelicalism. He summarizes in that one chapter what makes God smile of his Purpose-Driven Life book, what he thinks makes God smile. There's his short list. He says, if you do, then God will smile, and there's nothing God won't do for someone who's trying their hardest to make God smile. A lot of evangelicals and former evangelicals operate with exactly that mindset. Their goal in life should be to please God, and, well, if they don't reach their goal, then it only stands to reason that God isn't pleased, and, well, there's the problem, right? Because if it's up to you to please God by what you do, well, you better get busy, and you better make sure you do it. Because you wouldn't want to end the day, much less your life, with God unpleased with you. Now, would you? It's part five of a six-part series we're doing on the gospel for former evangelicals today, the Christian life. Pastor Jeremy Rohde joins us here for the first hour on this Wednesday afternoon, September the 21st. I'm Todd Wilkin. This is Issues, Etc. Thanks for tuning us in. In the second hour of the program, the church is remembering the Old Testament prophet Jonah. He has an entire book devoted not only to what he had to say, which is rather brief, but also what happened to him, what he did. Now, he's often cited as an example, a negative example, of how prophets shouldn't be. But in many ways, I think Jonah is an example of what prophets are, what exactly God calls prophets to do. God demonstrates this through the life of Jonah. Pastor Kevin Golden of Village Lutheran Church in Ladue, in near St. Louis, will be our guest in the second hour of the program. Now, you can join us for 2 hours. We are coming to you live, 1-877-623-MYIE, 877-623-6943. You can send us an email right here in the studio, talkback at issuesetc.org. Send us a tweet at issuesetc, Or if you have a question or a comment on the Old Testament prophet Jonah, leave it at our Facebook fan page, facebook.com/issuesetc, facebook.com/issuesetc. Pastor Jeremy Rohde is a regular guest, pastor of Faith Lutheran Church in Capistrano Beach, California. Jeremy, welcome back.
1: Thank you, Todd. As always, I'm glad to be on the show.
0: You say that the evangelical problem when it comes to the Christian life is being deceived into what you call a functional works righteousness. What is works righteousness, and what is a functional works righteousness?
1: I'll do my best to answer. What I mean by functional self-righteousness is that amongst American evangelicals, by and large, there isn't ever, of course, a formal rejection of justification by grace through faith. And in fact, that's championed. But where it gets rejected is in the everyday lives of Christians and what they're taught. In specific, that this doctrine of justification by grace through faith has no bearing on their everyday lives. In fact, their lives are not lived by grace through faith apart from works. Their lives as Christians are to be lived on the basis of works. And so that's what I mean by a functional self-righteousness. It's not obvious, and in fact their defense is frequently to point to the fact that they do hold to the formal doctrine of justification by grace through faith. The issue is that this is betrayed in day-to-day living and in the teaching of their pastors and leaders. What this amounts to is that many evangelicals have been sold as a bill of goods. They've been brought into the church hearing the message of the free forgiveness of sin on account of Christ, only to find that the essence of the Christian life is not Christ and his grace, but rather it's their own self-improvement and good works. That's what's taught over and over again. As we just heard Rick Warren say, the smile of God is the goal of your life. Since pleasing God is the first purpose of your life, your most important task is to discover how to do that. So what's the problem with this statement? Well, the evangelical should be scratching her head saying, wait, I thought God smiles at me solely because of Jesus. Isn't that what you said? I thought that God smiles at me and declares me to be righteous in his sight solely by grace through faith on account of Christ and apart from my works. But that's not what the pastor told her. You must discover how to do that. You have to find out what makes God smile, and you have to do it yourself. And of course, what's the implication of that, especially the implication for pastoral care? Well, as I run into people, they've got this thing feeling that God actually might not be smiling at them right now. The self-righteous Christian who's in full victory mode is going to assure herself, well, sure, God's smiling at me. I'm God-pleasing. Well, I mean, at least more God-pleasing than that sinner in the pew next to me beating his breast, saying, God, have mercy. And we notice the irony there. But the honest Christian knows better. Is God smiling? First of all, how on earth would I know that? Second of all, he who knows my thoughts, the resentment I have for my coworker, the lust that makes my eyes linger where they shouldn't, the greed that makes me conflicted when the offering plate comes around, the fibs I tell, the coveting I do when I flip from website to website, is God smiling? probably not.
0: We have many former evangelicals who are listeners to this program, and we've heard from them countless times over the years, and they have recounted precisely that scenario. They say, well, you know, I was brought in with this gospel that was so free, so pure, so good. The news was nothing but good. And once everybody in the church was kind of sure I really believed it, they took the gospel away from me. And I didn't hear that anymore. What I heard was, please God with your works. Here's how to do it. We can encourage you. We can help you. We can give you an example to follow. But in the end, week after week, day after day, it was up to me. And this crushed them to dust. I don't know how many listeners have told us that story, Pastor Rohde.
1: Yes, I was just listening to a an evangelical sermon on a local radio station maybe a couple of weeks ago. It was some of the most wonderful gospel I've ever heard preached on this evangelical station. I mean, just a flat objective statement of what Christ has done for us, the free forgiveness of sins, the eternal life he's won for us. And this wonderful gospel presentation concluded with, "And that's for all of you unbelievers. Now for you who are believers." And what followed was something that would undo Moses himself in terms of the hell and the law that's laid on people. And I just sat there absolutely stunned. I mean, in my heart, I'm sitting there listening to it just as anyone else, as a hearer of the word. And I'm going, I want to be an unbeliever. I want to be an unbeliever. I want that gospel for me. And I think that's just the point, that we Lutherans, with our biblical understanding of the gospel, need to be preaching and speaking to wounded souls. So the gospel is for Christians too. In American evangelicalism, the gospel is for the unbeliever, but once you believe, oh, heaven have mercy on you, because making God smile is now totally up to you. Once you believe, everything changes, and that's the bait and switch that ends up breaking people. The gospel is what converted you, and it's what gets you into heaven finally. But what happens in between your conversion and getting into heaven isn't about grace at all. It's all about pleasing God with your pious Christian life and your good works. What happens in between is nothing less than your whole life, a whole life that is not lived under God's grace, but is lived under the law and works. Not God smiling on us for the sake of Jesus and him alone, but God smiling on us only if we earn his smile. And the truth is, we cannot do that. That is impossible. Actually, what's remarkable about this is in this teaching of the law, and this teaching, it's up to you. You can improve. You can do better. You can make God smile. The truth is, and I see this pastorally, and frankly, I see it in myself as a sinner, there is some sick, fallen part of us that actually resonates with it. It's what Luther calls the opinio legis, the desire of the old Adam to stand before God on his own two feet, to say, I'm not that bad, I can get better, I can do it. This is a disease that, frankly, doesn't care what sign hangs on the church property. It's a disease that infects every single fallen man. But here's the problem. That disease has been institutionalized in the evangelical church in America, which repeatedly and adamantly teaches that the Christian life is a relationship with God that is based not on grace alone, but on works, not on Jesus making God smile for you, but on you making God smile. And that's what I call a functional works righteousness.
0: We'll take a break, and when we come back, more with Pastor Jeremy Rohde, pastor of Faith Lutheran Church in Capistrano Beach, California, part 5 of our 6-part series with him

You can meet and hear Molly Hemingway, Robert Spencer, Megan Basham, Matt Harrison, Aaron Hawley, Brian Wolfmiller, and Will Wheaton at the 2026 Issues Etc. 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
3: Welcome back to Issues, Etc. I'm Todd Wilkin. Pastor Jeremy Rohde is our guest. We're talking about the Christian life, part of our ongoing weekly series with him on the gospel for former evangelicals. Pastor Rohde, you've contrasted by works and by grace. That is a thoroughly biblical distinction that you're making right there. So when it comes down to that moment by moment, let's say the kind of the snapshot that the evangelical who's still working under this functional works righteousness has to do every day. I mean, he has to constantly be taking his temperature or a reading of how he's doing with God every day. I imagine it must be terrible. You can't take your attention off of it for a second because you really might slip up and get in some trouble. How do they do the math on themselves every day, according to this teaching?
4: Well, part of it is an inherent recognition that they're not making it, that they need more answers. This is why there's a great market in book sales for Christian self-help, because one can never get enough of it, because one can never actually help himself enough to not need another book. So it gets stacked up book after book after book. This is one of the reasons why I meet countless evangelicals who know almost nothing about Christ or grace or his means of grace, and yet they have notebooks full of information on how to live a better life, how to have a more successful Christian life. And What's very subtle there but telling is if you could do this by the law, then the only thing you would need are the Ten Commandments. The fact that they can't do it and the explanation of the Ten Commandments can't do it and more laws and more advice and more teaching can't do it should eventually tell you something. You got it wrong.

0: So pastorally, when I come across these people, or really ultimately in all of pastoral care, one of the most fundamental questions is, how does this person, how do you stand in relationship to God right now? This is the question of relationship. It's a question of conscience and spiritual well-being, but it's also the question of justification. And that's most important for our topic today. How does the sinner stand before God? Do you stand before God right now on the basis of your works, thinking that you can do it, thinking that you're just one more seminar away? Or do you stand before God and in relationship to Him solely on the basis of His grace? That's very telling in terms of one's spiritual health. Is your relationship with God by works? Then it's no longer by grace, Paul says, for example, in Romans 11:6. If by grace, then it is no longer of works. Otherwise, grace is no longer grace. So this is what's happened. Evangelical teachers have relegated the doctrine of justification to the end of the Christian life only, as if the doctrine of justification is only really there to save you at the very end. Jesus is your golden ticket into heaven and nothing more. Otherwise, Jesus and grace have very little practical use in daily life. So in the meantime, you've got this golden ticket in your hand, but you've got this whole life. And then you're told if you want God to be happy with you, then you better get busy. And that's the message that's preached loud and clear. With this subtle shift of limiting justification to the end of life, and it's so subtle, it just escapes people, they've actually paved the way to bind Christians to the law for the entirety of their earthly lives. That's satanic.
1: What does it do to them, Pastor Rohde? I mean, I mentioned hearing the stories. You've heard the stories. But what do you end up with when someone has lived for years being told, in effect, the gospel was for you when you were an unbeliever, but from now until the last day, this Christian life is really about what you do to please God, your efforts. Then on the last day, yeah, you'll squeak by because God grades on a curve or something. Oh, and yes, there was that cross thing too. But what does this produce in the lives of evangelicals who live under it?
0: To just get it all the way down to the basics, it's a doctrine of the law, and so it does what the law does, which is either make self-righteous hypocrites or make despairing unbelievers. And that is the satanic use of the law, is that he takes it to those extremes. So part of the difficulty pastorally is that it's a functional works righteousness, not an overt or formal rejection of justification by grace through faith. So what happens is justification by grace through faith gets embroidered and hung on the wall, but the evangelical never actually gets to live it. It gets put on the church's website, but the pastor never preaches it. And so what happens is the evangelical, if you confront the evangelical and point out, look, according to your own teachers, your everyday relationship with God is based on doing works for Him so that He'll love you enough to give you rewards, then they'll simply point you to the embroidery they've hung on the wall and say, oh, yes, but I believe in by grace through faith, so I'm not a works righteous Christian. And they remain a slave of the law. And that's the self-righteous kind of impenitence that's there. And then you have, if you point this out to the evangelical pastor, then he's going to direct you to the statement on the website and say, well, look, you know, we believe in justification by grace through faith, and he'll ignore the fact that he's preaching nothing but a functional works righteousness as one stands before God. So that's looking at the kind of the self-righteous defensive side. On the other side is Christians are just utterly broken by this. Eventually they realize that I can't do this, that I'm not pulling it off, that God isn't smiling. And frankly, if there isn't the gospel there, if there isn't someone to say, you know what, Christ comes only for sinners, if there isn't that there, they move on. and they're lost souls and they're broken, and frankly, they've been broken by the church.
1: I often wonder, and I'm not asking you to judge motives here, but I often wonder about the preachers who continually preach this, write the books, and I mean, they are in some of the biggest, most influential churches in the United States. Their influence is felt across denominational lines. In our own denomination, this kind of preaching has caught fire, and preachers are doing it, and they should, by golly, they should know better, but they still do it. And I wonder about the preachers who have bought into this. Again, without judging their motives or searching their hearts, if I'm going to stand in the pulpit and feed my people this, self-improvement by my own works every Sunday, I got to believe I'm pulling it off. I got to believe I know what I'm doing, and I'm there to teach everybody else how to do it. There's no other conclusion. Otherwise, I couldn't get into the pulpit with a straight face and say, all right, folks, this is what you got to do this week.
0: Yeah, it's part of the, you know, again, I don't, and without judging motives, without judging individuals, part of the problem is a fundamentally different understanding of the law that's going on in the evangelical preacher's mind. This isn't a law that puts to death, that condemns to hell, that is a very real word of God that is speaking us all into the ground this very moment. That's not what the law is to them. The law is to them a set of rules that can be bent, that can, you know, be missed, and it's okay. There's enough grace. God grades on a curve. You know, it's okay. So it's a law that in a sense gums you to death. It never actually kills you. It just makes your life miserable. And the flip side of that is it's easier to deceive yourself into thinking you're pulling it off because you no longer read it or hear it the way it is in Scripture as absolutes. Do this and you shall live. Do it not and you shall die. That's really what's missing. It's a fundamental difference in understanding the law.
1: Well, then, I mean, the only conclusion I can draw then is that these preachers, if they don't think they're pulling it off, if this is a law that's always graded on a curve, do they actually think they're preaching good news to their people? Do they think the law, these rules, these principles for living, are the gospel?
0: I've read pastors online that argue that what they're trying to do is produce good works in people. And who could be against good works, right? Good works are good. Their way of doing this is the law. And that's where we would utterly disagree with them. That's one of the major distinctions between this evangelical view and a biblical or Lutheran view. The law doesn't produce good works. At very best, all the law is going to do is, to some extent, when it works, change an external behavior. The heart itself hasn't changed at all. That's what the evangelical pastor doesn't realize. And when he sees a change in external behavior, when he sees tithing goes up, attendance goes up, people are volunteering, he thinks, the law is working. It's done nothing but adjust a few of the symptoms. The root of sin is still alive and well and inside of people's hearts. It's the law that needs to come in, and the biblical law does this, kills that sinful heart so that God, by his gospel, can create a new man in us. And by his gospel and that new creation are produced good works. What they don't understand is that if you want people to do good works, from the heart, not just externally, but internally and externally, from the heart, freely, then you can't preach the law, you preach the gospel. And this, too, is what people don't understand when they say, Pastor, you got to preach more good works. I'm preaching the gospel. That's what produces good works.
1: We'll be right back.
2: And she's buying a stairway to heaven.
1: Thanks to the following congregations for standing with us by joining the Issues Etc. 300. The Lutheran Church of the Good Shepherd in Greenville, South Carolina. St. Paul Lutheran, Chatfield, Minnesota. St. John Lutheran, Napoleon, Ohio. First Lutheran, Lufkin, Texas. Concordia Lutheran, Sikeston, Missouri. Hope Lutheran, Granite City, Illinois. Trinity Lutheran, Gladsen, Alabama, and Lord of Life Lutheran, Chesterfield, Missouri. 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
5: Gibson Guitar was raided by the Obama administration's Department of Justice for importing illegal wood. But this action is highly suspect because Gibson's competitors do the same things but haven't been raided. Some think it's because Gibson's CEO gives money to Republican candidates and is a non-union shop. What's this got to do with abortion? The Department of Justice has also gone after a 79-year-old pro-lifer who sidewalk counsels outside abortion mills. His crime is telling mothers they have a life-affirming alternative to abortion. Big Brother's going after him big time, charging him with violating federal law. These two examples point to the clear possibility the Obama administration's going after its political foes to garner support from his allies.
4: Life Issues. Stay informed. More informed than you've ever been.
1: Welcome back to Issues Etc. I'm Todd Wilkin. About a half hour more with Pastor Jeremy Rohde. Part 5 of our 6-part series on the Gospel for Former Evangelicals, Today the Christian Life. In the second hour of the program, tomorrow the church is remembering the Old Testament prophet Jonah. We will remember him today with Pastor Kevin Golden, pastor of Village Lutheran Church in Ladue, a suburb of St. Louis. The Old Testament prophet Jonah, in about a half hour on the program. We'll spend the entire second hour on it. And if you have questions or comments, you can post them at our Facebook fan page, facebook.com/issuesetc. Now, you say there's a term here. It is not uniquely Lutheran, but it is a term that is really taken to heart in Lutheran theology that helps answer this destructive, this distorted view of the Christian life so common in American evangelicalism. And you summarize it with two Latin words, coram Deo. What does it mean and why?
0: Yeah, it basically is a phrase that means before God. And it's trying to communicate a theological idea that's true. I mean, it's reality, that we are ever before the Lord, present before Him this very moment. Whether we realize it or not, every moment of life is lived as if God were looking directly at you and only at you. And that's even communicated biblically in a psalm. Psalm 139, for example, the psalmist says, "If I ascend to heaven, you are there. If I make my bed in Sheol, you are there." Wherever you go, there God is. And that gets to the question of how do you stand in His presence then? How do you stand coram Deo? And it's a question of relationship, but it's also a question of justification. The doctrine of justification by grace through faith, apart from works, is denied when it is not lived, because it's meant to be lived every day as we stand coram Deo before God. We stand by grace through faith apart from works. And apart from works means that God declares you to be perfectly righteous this very moment, every moment of your life, all by grace for the sake of Christ, and completely independent of any works.
1: Okay, so we're standing before God, and the basic bottom line sounds like, look, there, as you said before, God is totally pleased with us for Christ's sake alone. We can stand before God day after day, second after second, solely for Christ's sake, on account of what He did and not on account of what we do. Is that what you're saying?
0: That's right. In fact, if you make it about what we do, and here's one of the questions, you either stand before God under law and your works, or you stand before God under grace and Christ's works. Christ's perfect obedience and perfect life credited to you, his atoning death that takes away all your sins. Those are your only two options. Stand on your own before God. You stand under his law and stand under Christ and his perfect grace and mercy, and you have the forgiveness of your sins and eternal life.
1: So let's talk about some of the, as you say, the signs of this functional works righteousness in evangelicalism. You began before the break by saying that the law is what is used to produce good works. And you said that the law can actually change outward behavior. I mean, just call it what it is, behavior modification. If you hit a dog in the nose with a newspaper, the law, you will change his behavior. He may hate you, but you will change his behavior.
0: Yeah, that's when the law works. Of course, I mean, Paul also talks about when the law doesn't exactly work, like in Romans 7, where he says, sin taking opportunity by the commandment produced in me all manner of evil desire, for apart from the law, sin was dead. And see, this is what happens when we underestimate our sinful nature, concupiscence, that our sinful nature is actually actively opposed to God, so that when his law comes, there's a good chance that we might actively rebel against it, even externally, rather than be conformed to it. So at best, the law is going to curtail an external behavior, not the heart. At worst, the law, which in and of itself is good, because of the sin in us, the sin is going to react against that law and lead us into further rebellion against God.
1: So this explains completely why what we hear as the Sunday fair for evangelicals is, as you said before, law preaching, and that is so little of Christ and him crucified, so much of me, so little of Jesus, so much of my life rather than his life.
0: That's true, and that's one of the tells on a church level is whether there is more preaching about Christ and him crucified for you, or whether there is more preaching about you living a transformed life. That's one way to see that there's a functional works righteousness going on. The emphasis has been put on you, not on Christ, on your works, not on his works. And one of the other tells that goes hand in hand with this is there's this idea or concept that you can get better. Everything is how to better your life, how to improve this. And this is really a completely different paradigm than biblically how the law speaks, how God speaks. To be just totally frank about it, God doesn't want to get you better. He doesn't want you to get a little better and a little better. He wants to kill you and then make you alive. And that's first seen in baptism, when we are buried through baptism into Christ's death and resurrection. And that then becomes the pattern of the entire Christian life, not getting slow and slowly better as the sinner conforms himself. The sinner must die, and all his sins with him must be drowned in the waters of baptism, and a new man must daily emerge and arise to live before God in righteousness. That pattern then carries itself out very tangibly in confession and absolution. Confession is nothing more than dragging the old Adam, the sinner in you, and his specific sins right back to the baptismal font and plunging him in, and then having God, by his absolution, raise up a new man out of those waters. The entire paradigm, then, isn't about the sinner slowly improving himself from glory to glory to glory until finally he's translated into heaven. The whole paradigm is a practice of death and life that culminates, finally, in literal and complete death as our bodies go into the earth, and literal and complete resurrection as our bodies are raised incorruptible on the last day, and this entire pattern of death and life is brought to completion.
1: You mentioned before that good works in evangelicalism are kind of my best efforts to follow the rules, hoping against hope that somehow at the end I can cobble enough grace of God plus God being lenient on the rules plus Jesus dying on the cross for me to have God smile on me on the last day. What are good works in a biblical way of looking at it?
0: Good works in a biblical way are produced by God in and through us. And they are good works that are done according to His will, and they are done selflessly and willingly, because this is precisely what He produces in us. Here you can see how they're entirely monergistic. I mean, it is God who must produce in us the will to do good, and that's what He does. He works in us to will and to do. And so this is God producing good works in us from the inside. And part of that is that the works aren't done then in such a way that one is looking out for either reward or blessing on the one hand, or to avoid threat or punishment on the other. That's the coercion of the law. When someone is claiming that I am doing a good work because I want a blessing from God, I mean, you don't have to be a rocket scientist to cut to the chase, and frankly, atheists have acknowledged this and criticized Christians for this. That's a selfish act. You are only doing good so that good can come to you. And when this is actually preached very frequently in American evangelicalism as the paradigm. God wants to reward you in this life or the next. The better of the teachers will say, not in this life, but only in the next. But still, the idea is you do good works in order to merit God's favor right now so that He will bless you later. That is an essentially selfish act. So God breaks that paradigm biblically and causes us to act selflessly. In fact, act in such a way that we will do the right thing even if it means suffering, and suffering terribly throughout this life, even if there is no specific blessing or benefit in heaven. Because you know what? If it's God producing the good work in you, that's not even what you're thinking about. You're thinking selflessly. You're turned outside of yourself in love for God and love for your neighbor, not looking for any reward for yourself or to avoid any punishment.
1: This is an email from a listener in Florida, a brief response, and we'll pick it up on the other side of the break. While attending an evangelical church many years ago, I went to speak with the pastor about my sin and the constant feelings of guilt I was experiencing. Instead of offering absolution, he told me that I was living in Romans 7. I just needed to recommit my life and then live as a Romans 8 Christian, victoriously, overcoming my sin, which was producing the guilt. Unfortunately, neither the guilt nor the sin went away, and I never heard that Christ forgave me, a failing Christian. With about 30 seconds, your thoughts before we go to the break.
0: That is exactly why this episode is necessary, why this message must be preached forcefully, because this is devastating to souls on the level, and it can overturn their faith.
1: We'll be right back. Get more response from Pastor Jeremy Rohde right after this.

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1: Welcome back. I'm Todd Wilkin. This is Issues Etc. Pastor Jeremy Rohde is our guest, pastor of Faith Lutheran Church in Capistrano Beach, California, part five of our six-part series with him on the gospel for former evangelicals. Today we're talking about the Christian life. Before the break, the listener from Florida went to their evangelical pastor hoping for, perhaps, even though they may not have been able to articulate it, absolution when sin was confessed. Instead, they got try harder. Talk briefly, if you would, Pastor Rohde, about the role of confession of sin and absolution in the everyday Christian life.
4: Sure. In fact, the listener was pointed by the pastor to a wonderful place in Scripture, but apparently for all the wrong reasons. Because Romans 7 is Paul confessing the good that I want to do, that I do not, the evil that I don't want to do, that I do. And that section ends with, who will save me from this body of death? In other words, Paul gets it. He gets the law. He gets that the law is preaching his body into the ground, literally into death. And who will save him, he cries out. His answer is, I thank God through Jesus Christ our Lord. Now, that is the absolution. That is what the pastor should have pointed this soul to. Through Jesus Christ, our Lord, that is who delivers us from this body of death. That is who takes away our sins. Paul goes on in Romans 8 and talks about what this means tangibly in the Christian life, and no sooner does he get done with that, and he moves into his section on election. This is a whole episode in itself, but election is there for it is gospel for the church. Election is the most comforting and sure gospel to the broken sinner. Because you know what? Before the foundation of the world, before you did good or evil, before you were even born, God so loved you that he elected you. So when you fear that you have not done enough, that you have not lived a good enough Christian life, that the good you don't want to do is what you've done, then you're right. But now hear this. Despite all of that, God is for you. And if God is for you, who can be against you? Who can bring a charge against you because you are his elect? Who can judge you? It's Christ who has died for you. That's the proper reading then, and why Paul drives us to election as the final comfort to our struggles with sin and the law.
1: In answer to the question, what then is the Christian life? You say the answer is very simple, and it sounds too simplistic to those who have struggled under this how-to Christianity. You say the answer is Jesus. Explain.
4: It is, and I want to take opportunity to do this just because it's so easy to criticize and find fault, even when it's good and right to do, that it's so important to actually set forward a positive biblical doctrine of what the Christian life really is. And so we just begin very simply. According to God's word, death is not natural. Death is the result of sin. And if sin were to be taken away or forgiven, then death would also be taken away. And if death is taken away, then life is eternal. This, then, is the incomprehensible grace of God toward us, that he so loved the world, a world that has rebelled against him, people who have rebelled against him, you and me. God so loved the world that he gave his only begotten Son, that whoever believes in him should not perish, should not die, but have eternal life. As Christians, we tend to fly right by these words without actually considering just how profound they are and what they say about the Christian life. Because by taking our sins upon himself and dying on the tree, Christ removes not only our sins, but also our death. He will later say in John chapter 11, verses 25 and 26, "Whoever believes in me, though he die, yet shall he live." And we get that. It's pretty easy. We know what Jesus says to the thief on the cross, "Today you will be with me in paradise." We know, too, that there's going to be a literal physical resurrection of our bodies made incorruptible. And as Scripture says, then, on that day, then shall be brought to pass what is written, "Death is swallowed up in victory." So we understand what Jesus means when he says, "Whoever believes in me, though he die, yet shall he live." He's speaking to the end of earthly life. What we don't as readily understand is what Jesus says next. He says, "And whoever lives and believes in me shall never die." This isn't pointing to the end of earthly life. This is a different aspect, a very profound thing. Whoever lives and believes in me shall never die. Whoever lives and believes in me has eternal life. This is a present tense reality. Jesus is not just the resurrection. He says, "I am the resurrection and the life." So from the lips of Jesus, he is the life of the Christian. He is the Christian life. So the Christian life is not about you and what you do. The Christian life is Jesus and what he does for you. He is the life. The Christian life is him and what he does. This profound shift in thinking just gets deepened near the end of John's Gospel in chapter 17, verses 1 through 3. Jesus speaks to the Father about his cross. He says, "Father, the hour has come. Glorify your Son." And earlier in John 12, verse 23, Jesus had said that he is glorified when he is lifted up on the cross. "Glorify your Son," he prays, "that your Son might also glorify you, as you have given him authority over all flesh, that he should give eternal life to as many as you have given him. And this is eternal life, that they may know you, the only true God, and Jesus Christ, whom you have sent." The only way to know the Father is through the Son. That's John 14, 1 through 11. But notice what Jesus says. "This is eternal life, that they may know you and the one whom you have sent." Eternal life isn't some heavenly Disneyland for adults in the sky. Eternal life is to know the Father and the Son. Eternal life isn't a place. It's a relationship with God founded upon his grace toward us in Jesus. Eternal life is not something you will get. It's something you have right now. The Father reveals himself to you through his Son. And this is eternal life, Jesus says, that they may know the Father and the Son. So you have eternal life right now. "Whoever lives and believes in me shall never die," Jesus says. "I am the resurrection and the life." So So the life that you will have for eternity is Jesus and nothing else. And the life that you now have is Jesus and nothing else. I am the life, he says. So the Christian life is Jesus. Anyone who wants to make the Christian life foremost about you and what you do has already put the emphasis on the wrong syllable. In fact, they've already missed the whole point. The Christian life is Jesus himself and what he does for you, his cross, his pastoral care, his word, and his sacraments. And of course, this includes good works as well. But let them have their proper place, and let them be understood in this light. They are his good works that he does in and through you. Sanctification is Christ in action, in you and through you. And we have this from the very mouth of God himself. Philippians chapter 2, verse 13 says, "For it is God who works in you, both to will and to do, for his good pleasure."
1: Next week, we're going to conclude our series with Pastor Jeremy Rohde on the Gospel for Former Evangelicals, talking about forgiveness now. Pastor Jeremy Rohde is pastor of Faith Lutheran Church in Capistrano Beach, California. Pastor Rohde, thanks for the series so far, but thanks also for being our guest and for your congregation, Faith Lutheran, there in Capistrano Beach, being one of the sponsoring congregations in the Issues Etc. 300. Thank you very much.
4: Of course, that's our humble pleasure, and I'm so glad to be on the show and to be proclaiming this gospel. We are unworthy servants, and it is simply an honor that God has involved us in his majestic work.
1: 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In the second hour of the program on this Wednesday afternoon, September the 21st, Pastor Kevin Golden joins us. We're going to be talking about the Old Testament prophet Jonah. The church remembers him tomorrow. We'll be remembering him today in the second hour. Pastor Golden received his Ph.D. from Concordia Seminary, St. Louis, and his doctoral dissertation was kind of about Jonah, about the waves and the deluge breaking on Jonah. We'll talk about that very short but very profound book and significant prophet of the Old Testament. In the second hour of Issues Etc., I'm Todd Wilkin. Stay tuned.
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5: The biggest problem with poverty in America, we don't talk about here because it's an economic discussion, and that is the breakdown of the American family.
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7: Just as we draw strength from Dr. King's struggles, so must we draw inspiration from his constant insistence on the oneness of man. It was that insistence, rooted in his Christian faith, that led him to tell a group of angry young protesters, "I love you as I love my own children."
4: In Afghanistan today, anyone converting from Islam to Christianity will be severely persecuted.
8: Thank you for providing theology for clerical collar, white collar, and blue collar.
1: We do a lot of series here on Issues, Etc. It's kind of the mainstay of the program. We get to go in-depth into a subject with one or more guests. And sometimes series play themselves out. They're done. We've said everything that we can or need to say on a subject for the time being, and we're ready to close one up. And I move on to the next thing as the host of this program. But this is a series that I am genuinely sad to see to come to a conclusion. And sadly, it does today. Our six-part series on pastoral care for former evangelicals has been a real eye-opener for me. I've sat here for a lot of years. I've talked to a lot of great guests. The guest that we're bringing on here for the last time in this series to talk about pastoral care for the former evangelicals is a rarity. I just tell you this, that if you haven't listened to the rest of this series, go back and listen to the previous five parts of it, because it is fantastic. And it's really kind of the bread and butter of what Issues Etc. does best. The conclusion to our series on pastoral care for former evangelicals today, we're going to hit the big hot button, or it's alleged to be the hot button, the biggest hurdle that someone coming from outside the historic life of the church into an historic church will meet: the divine service, Sunday morning, the liturgy, these worship forms, this way of worship, this theology of worship that seems so foreign to so many Christians. Is it really the biggest obstacle, or is that just a symptom of something else? Greetings and welcome to Issues Etc. on this Wednesday afternoon, October the 26th. I'm Todd Wilkin. Thanks for tuning us in. Pastor Jeremy Rohde for the first hour to conclude our series on pastoral care for former evangelicals. Then the second hour, Issues Etc. Reformation Week continues. We're going to talk about confessional Lutheranism and mainline Protestantism. That's, I guess you could call it liberal Protestantism, because the two are now synonymous. We recently had a guest on who said we should not call it mainline Protestantism, but old line Protestantism, because it's shrinking and it's growing grayer with every passing year. Dr. Martin Nolan will be our guest to continue Issues Etc. Reformation Week. Our call-in number for the next 2 hours, 1-877-623-MYIE, 877-623-6943. 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Pastor Jeremy Rohde is pastor of Faith Lutheran Church in Capistrano Beach, California. Pastor Rohde, welcome back.
4: Greetings, Todd. Thanks for having me today.
1: I think it is often assumed that when someone comes from evangelicalism, a former evangelical, and perhaps by accident walks into a church that practices the historic form of worship, we would usually call it the divine service or the liturgy, they're going to be completely out of their element, and it's going to be such an obstacle, they're never going to be able to get over it. This is why a lot of churches have abandoned said forms of worship. Is that really the real problem with Sunday morning and the former evangelical?
4: It depends on how broken the person is. There's the truth of it. A beggar really doesn't look at bread and say, "You know, it just really bothers me. I'm starving. I would eat that bread, but I'm just so scandalized that the table servant is wearing a robe. Ah, I'm not going to have that bread." And when someone comes into a church with that attitude, from a pastoral perspective, you're going, "Wow, this person isn't really starving. This person isn't really hungry. There are other issues here." And yet it's also true then that there are evangelicals who come in and they're so starving for a morsel of God's grace and goodness, the unconditional love that he has for us in Jesus Christ, this love that he pours out so lavishly in the divine service. They're so starving for this because the world is devoid of it, that they could care less They are as beggars at a king's table, and they are there for good, solid, wholesome food. And for those people, the liturgy, it really doesn't matter. It doesn't stand as any obstacle whatsoever.
1: No more so than any of the other things that they might encounter when they finally come in contact with the historic church.
4: Right, exactly right. I mean, they're learning it. If they're willing to jettison the old and say, this didn't work, I'm out of there, then they're ready to say, here is, Lord, to whom shall we go? You have the word of eternal life. I need to learn everything anew. I'm open. I'm ready to consider everything, the liturgy, why it's there, what its purpose is, how it serves me tasting this bread that is the very bread of life. They're open to it. And that's really, once the Lord has done his work in a person's heart, breaking them down by means of the law and the curse of the law that is written throughout this world and the sufferings we endure, he himself breaks them down and brings them ready to a point where they're open, where they're ready to eat, where they're ready to learn and grow. And then for pastors, that's a sheer joy to take people and care for them and bring them to Jesus at his table.
1: The perhaps best way to approach this, I guess, is to, through the kind of definition of the term divine service, explain how different Lutherans think of worship than practically all other, radically different than practically all other Christians. What's in this term, divine service?
4: It's so bizarre that the name itself strikes them as bizarre. I jokingly teach it this way, and I have people chuckle because it's a little too close to the truth. What do we mean when we say divine service? I can tell you what we don't mean, that the Baptist service is okay, the Methodist is pretty good, but ours is truly divine. Sadly, this is such an alien concept to us as fallen human beings that that's the closest thing we can say to make sense of it. But by the divine service, what we actually mean is something at once very profound and also scandalous, and namely that the divine one, our Lord Jesus Christ, serves us. And that's that what we call worship consists of these two parts, his serving us and then our response to him for his gifts. And always the emphasis is put on him and his doing, on his serving us. I say that this is scandalous to people, and it is, because most people, and this is regardless of denomination, tend to think that church service is primarily about us serving and praising God. You hear praise service, and we get that term. We even use it in the Lutheran church, even though it's a completely un-Lutheran concept from the start, because it emphasizes not the doing of God, but the doing of man. When people hear Lutherans say that the divine service is chiefly a matter of God serving us, often the reaction they have isn't unlike the reaction that Peter had when our Lord knelt down to wash his feet. The reaction is akin to, Lord, you should never wash my feet. You should never serve me. I should serve you. But once they get it, once they understand the divine service, and then their response and reaction is akin to Peter's words, Lord, not my feet only, but also my hands and my head. It's a profound realization, this thing. And Todd, I've got to admit something kind of embarrassing. I'm a lifelong Lutheran. I did not get the concept of divine service until somewhere probably in the second year of seminary. Not because I wasn't taught it, not because I wasn't listening, but because of my own sinful flesh and my own inability and spiritual deadness to conceive of something so profoundly wonderful. Because you come to realize that the divine service isn't just a bunch of people gathered in a big room on Sunday morning singing songs to one another and reading scriptures to one another, worshiping a God who is everywhere and nowhere at once. As edifying as all that might be, it's not the divine service. Rather, what's going on is Jesus himself comes present to serve us, to serve you. We have this on his own word, where two or three are gathered in my name, there I am with you. he says. And he locates himself, this incarnate one. And that's important, too. Wherever the incarnate one is, he is there both in his nature, in both his natures, and he says he is with us here on earth, in both natures. So far from being everywhere and nowhere, Christ locates himself in words, wine, and bread. And through these earthly, material things, he takes all that he is and all that he did on the cross and applies it to you. So to put it another way, divine service is nothing less than the incarnate Jesus on earth providing his pastoral care for you.
1: Well, folks, you can see already in the first 10 minutes of the program why I'm sad to see this series with Pastor Rohde come to an end today, but sadly it will. The conclusion of our six-part series on pastoral care for former evangelicals today, we're talking about the divine service. I'm Todd Wilkin. Pastor Jeremy Rohde is our guest. It's Wednesday afternoon, October the 26th. Join us, 1-877-623-MYIE.

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0: I'm Todd Wilkin. Welcome back to Issues Etc. It's Wednesday afternoon, October the 26th. We're talking with Pastor Jeremy Rohde, concluding our series on pastoral care for former evangelicals. Today, talking about the divine service. He's pastor of Faith Lutheran Church in Capistrano Beach, California. You have an insight here that I think is worth dwelling on in depth. You say that the only Christians who really have a hang-up with the divine service and liturgy are either evangelicals or, in this case, Lutherans, who have been exposed to and bought into the evangelical theology of worship. You mentioned that before. It's a theology of worship that says worship is primarily about what we do for God. What's your point here?
5: Right. New converts to Christianity, where the Holy Spirit, through the Word of God, has created faith in them, don't come scoffing at the idea of divine service and liturgy. It's like what we talked about at the very beginning, Todd. Beggars don't get upset if the table servant is wearing robes. Beggars are there because they want bread and life. And so they come as we come, like beggars to the king's table. And if the divine service offends their sensibilities, these new converts, they care as little about that as the woman whom Jesus called a dog. Like her, they're just starving for that crumb that falls from their master's table. The ones who get hung up on divine service and liturgy are those who come from other Protestant or evangelical churches, those who have been exposed to a worship theology that is quite different from that of the divine service and liturgy. So to just put it another way, the folks that don't like the divine service are folks who have a different theology of worship at work in them. And I think this is important, especially for us as Lutherans, to realize, because we're being sold a bill of goods by some of our church leaders. We're being told that we must jettison divine service and liturgy for the sake of the unchurched or the dechurched or whatever the buzzword is, when that's just not true. In the real world, when an unbeliever is converted to Christianity, they have no more resistance to learning about the liturgy than they do to learning about the person and work of Christ or anything else. To them, it's all new, it's all foreign, it's all alien, and they want you to instruct them because they believe in Jesus. They want you to point them to Jesus' lips because they want to know what he says and who he is. So it's important for us to realize that the only Christians who really have hang-ups with the divine service and liturgy are evangelicals. And also, Todd, as you said, those Lutherans among us,

0: You can meet and hear Molly Hemingway, Robert Spencer, Megan Basham, Matt Harrison, Aaron Hawley, Brian Wolfmiller, and Will Wheaton at the 2026 Issues Etc. Making the Case Conference. 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
1: To be symptomatic of a bigger problem, symptomatic of a deeper disagreement, a fundamental disagreement in the theology of worship itself.
2: Now, before we leave that behind, Pastor Rohde, my predecessor in this program years ago talked about the refugees from American evangelicalism. He saw it even at the time that it was a movement that could not sustain a healthy Christian spiritual life. It was simply too shallow. And he asked the question, when these refugees come to us from American evangelicalism, will we Lutherans, will our porch light be on? We'll be waiting for them. And he was really asking that question, will we have compromised to the point that the evangelicals have and offer them no difference? You mentioned these church leaders that often try to convince us that in order to not only attract the unchurched, but in order to deal with people coming from other churches, we have to get rid of the divine service. It sounds like you're saying, no, if there was ever a time to retain it, to strengthen our devotion in it, it's now.
1: Well, exactly right. Why do we want to flee from flee from our heritage and flee from these wonderful gifts of God so that we can appear just like the churches that everyone's leaving? That makes no sense. I mean, even just from the crassest marketing standpoint and business principles, that makes no sense. At a deeper level, it also makes no sense to say, as our church leaders so often do, in order to reach the world, we need to become more like the world. In order to reach fallen man, we need to ask fallen man what his felt or perceived needs are. I mean, that is a recipe for converting not the world to the church, but the church to the world. And then once you've done that, where can sinners go? Where can people go to find the church? All they see is the world. That larger picture is presented very succinctly in a microcosm sort of way with our turning to the evangelicals to try to do Lutheran substance and evangelical style, which doesn't work. It always collapses into evangelical theology. But when evangelicals are looking away from their churches because they're too vacuous and shallow and looking for substance, when they look at us, they're going to see nothing any different. And indeed, that's right. There is nothing different. So now is really the time for us to boldly confess the divine service, and not only to confess it, but to share the wonderful good news that our Lord and Savior has given us. What a treasure! What a treasure that He is in our midst. The last thing on earth we ought to do is put a bushel over this and hide this light that is in our midst so that we look like the rest of the darkness around us. We need to let the divine service, the presence of Christ Jesus Himself and His present tense gifts of mercy and forgiveness, shine forth in contrast to the darkness.
2: All right. You said that this is often simply a symptom of a bigger disease, and you say that the symptoms of this disease are quite easily recognized, dealt with is another matter. There is the boilerplate objection that is raised that the divine service is, one, too structured, two, too ritualistic, and three, too Roman Catholic. Respond to all three of those, if you would.
1: It's important to acknowledge these, because as we care for people, as we care for brothers and sisters in Christ, we don't want to ignore symptoms. I mean, if someone has a flu and they've got a headache, you don't withhold Tylenol because you need to get to the root of the issue. So we want to deal with the symptoms, but at the same time, we've got to realize that they're just symptomatic of a deeper theological problem that we'll get to hopefully in a minute. As you said, the symptoms are easy enough to recognize, and usually it's the first charge is that the divine service and liturgy are too structured and not spontaneous enough. And all we do is remind folks that our God is a God.

0: order, that the liturgy is ordered so that God's service toward us, his gospel and his sacrament, are always emphasized. And in corporate worship, when we gather together, we aren't particularly interested in prayers from the heart or individualistic expressions. I tell this story frequently because every time I visit an evangelical church, I think it. As the worship leader is about to pray from his heart, I kind of grimace because you're going, how do I know if this guy from his heart is going to pray an acceptable prayer that I'm joining myself to? When you have a liturgy, when you have it written out, you have trust, you have commonality, you have a healthy Catholicism. And we do it that way because we recognize that this isn't the individual's time, this is the family's time. The individual can pray from his heart any day of the week, and it indeed is encouraged to. Wonderful. But this is the family time where we're gathered together as one people, as one family, before our God and Father. And of course, the Psalms are the perfect expression of that. Here God has written out prayers for us to pray together as a family. So that's just some easy ways of thinking through when people make the accusation that it's too structured, really thinking that through and seeing that, yeah, but the structure is there to serve a very important purpose. Likewise, with the liturgy, the divine service and liturgy being too ritualistic, we'll simply point out that ritual isn't a bad thing. And it's kind of obvious when you think about it. Every person has a morning ritual. There's ritual in sporting events, right? The seventh inning stretch, at high school graduations, in courtrooms. And I would argue, too, that really every church service is in some form or another ritualistic. It's just a matter of what the specific rituals are and what those rituals teach. So the rituals we use in divine service are there specifically to teach Christ, to teach his presence, and to teach his pastoral care for us as he gives us gifts of forgiveness, life, and salvation, and then as we respond with reverence and joy. Now, to the charge that we are too Roman Catholic, I think this
1: just about a minute here before our break.
0: I think this is a fascinating one. We can acknowledge that to the untrained eye, Lutheran worship and Roman Catholic worship might look somewhat similar, again, to the untrained eye. But underneath this surface-level similarity, there's a vast difference. One of Luther's biggest problems with Roman Catholicism was the sacrifice of the Mass, that the Pope had changed worship from God serving us to us serving God. For Luther, worship is always foremost a matter of what God is doing for us.
1: And we'll pick up right there when we come back. Pastor Jeremy Rohde is our guest. Stay tuned.

0: Thanks to the following congregations for standing with us by joining the Issues Etc. 300. Redeemer Lutheran, Mandeville, Louisiana. Our Savior Lutheran, Whitefish Bay, Wisconsin. Christ Lutheran, Sioux Falls, South Dakota. Emmanuel Lutheran, Louisville, Nebraska. Grace Lutheran, Warminster, Pennsylvania. Trinity Lutheran, Valonia, Indiana. Emmanuel Lutheran, Pensacola, Florida, St. Athanasius Lutheran, Vienna, Virginia, and Emmaus Lutheran, St. Louis, Missouri. 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
3: I've just returned from Santiago, Chile, where I spoke at a conference of pro-life leaders from 10 Latin American countries. Armed with a box full of materials, I shared with them how men are affected by abortion and how they can help these grieving fathers. Then it was on to an international congress at the University of Santiago. I spoke to a packed room of over 500 people on men and abortion. Then, a meeting with Alfred Cooper, chaplain of the President of Chile. We met at the President's headquarters along with other evangelical religious leaders. Chaplain Cooper said we had created quite a stir at the university, generating discussion about the aftermath of abortion on mothers and fathers. Thankfully, God is using us to help them oppose legal abortion there.
2: For more information, visit our website at lifeissues.org and stay informed, more informed than you've ever been.
0: Welcome back to Issues Etc. I'm Todd Wilkin. Pastor Jeremy Rohde is our guest. Another half hour with him, concluding our six-part series on pastoral care for former evangelicals. Today we're talking about Sunday morning, the divine service. He is pastor of Faith Lutheran Church in Capistrano Beach, California. After the conclusion of this first hour, hour two of Issues Etc., is another day of Issues Etc. Reformation Week. Today we're going to talk about confessional Lutheranism and mainline Protestantism. You might say mainline liberal Protestantism. Dr. Martin Noland will be our guest for the entire second hour of the program. You can visit our Facebook fan page, facebook.com/issuesetc, and leave a question or a comment for Dr. Noland in the second hour on this Wednesday. Pastor Rohde, before the break, you were talking about how the accusation is, or the objection is often raised against the divine service, that it's too Roman Catholic. And you pointed out that actually, if you look at what's really being taught there in the divine service, it's pretty much the opposite of Roman Catholic. Is it actually true that evangelical worship is closer to Roman Catholic Church in its way of approaching God than our Lutherans?
4: I think so, and that's really the most remarkable thing about this. Well, externally, to the untrained eye, a Lutheran service and a Roman Catholic service may seem similar. Internally, in terms of theology, they couldn't be further apart. For Rome, it is a matter of what we offer God. For Luther and Lutherans, it is a matter of what God is offering us. Now, if we compare evangelical worship to Roman Catholic worship, externally, the two seem to be worlds apart. But what is the same is that both see worship fundamentally as man serving God. The Roman Catholic offers the Mass, the evangelical offers his praise. Externally, evangelicalism and Roman Catholicism may look very different, but internally, in terms of theology or worship, theology of worship, they're very much the same. Both make worship chiefly about what man offers to God. Lutherans insist that worship is foremost a matter of God serving us, and only secondarily a matter of us responding to God's good gifts. And in fact, we need to keep this distinction as clear as we keep law and gospel, because the divine service is nothing but the article of justification itself brought into a specific time and place as God himself invades the material of this world, invades us as earthly beings comes into our presence with his good gifts.
0: Mike is being patient in Kansas City, waiting on the line. Hi, Mike.
5: Yeah, hi, Pastor Wilkin, and hello to you, Pastor Brody. And I wish people listening would consider supporting Issues, et cetera. It's a great resource. And, gentlemen, I hope you're I don't generally like analogies, but let me just make one here. It won't take but just a second. We have a two-and-a-half-year-old, and one of the primary sources of security that she gets is the way that we have a daily routine which is filled with a sense of order. She gets a great sense of security from that order. And isn't that what the Divine Liturgy is all about? It's a very particular order that gives us all a sense of spiritual security. And in the Evangelical Church, it was just the opposite. There was no order at all to the church services. It was always just like undisciplined children doing as they pleased, whatever they felt like doing. And the result was you got a sense of spiritual disorder, no security whatsoever.
0: Mike, thank you very much. Thanks for listening in Kansas City. Pastor Rohde.
4: Yeah, even in the left-hand kingdom, or even in the sphere of anthropology rather than theology, ritual is that which protects us during transitional, liminal, or to put it in technical language, scary things. That's why major transitions are marked with ritual. It's somewhat humorous to me that evangelicals are often very, very opposed to ritual, and yet when it comes time for one to marry the other, the rituals get stacked on so thick there's no space for anything else. There's the unity candle and the song and the dance and on and on. And what all of that is there for is we use ritual as human beings as a matter of order and protection for transitional states. So graduations, you see a lot of ritual. Whether or not someone is going to be innocent or guilty of a charge in a courtroom, transitional state ritual. When someone is going to get married, transitional state ritual. It's just part of who we are. It's part of who God has created us to be. It's part of the first article of the creed, and it has bearing on the second article. And in denouncing ritual, it's really kind of an empty thing and something. And when people do that, they're just not really thinking it out. They're not thinking it through that ritual has part of everyday life, including the church.
0: Now, we've talked about the symptoms, these objections, too structured, too ritualistic, too Roman Catholic. Those are the symptoms. What's the disease?
4: The disease itself, I think, is profound. When former evangelicals struggle with Lutheran worship, thinking it's too structured, too ritualistic, too Roman Catholic, they're symptoms of a disease that really, I think, goes all the way back to Zwingli, probably further than Zwingli. But Luther recognizes it and diagnoses it in Zwingli for what it is. For Zwingli, there's a separation between earth and heaven, a separation between material and spiritual. The flesh profits nothing, he says. But when he says flesh, he doesn't mean the fallen mankind. He means the material we're made of. For Zwingli, God is everywhere and nowhere. And the incarnate Christ is up in heaven, farther from the earth than the east is from the west. There's this dichotomy between material and spiritual. And this is Zwingli's legacy in evangelical worship. There is a dichotomy between material and spiritual. There, God is simultaneously everywhere in general and nowhere in specific. And likewise, Christ is in heaven, in this spiritual plane, not in the material, not come down to us. So if God is to be encountered, then we must ascend out of the earthly and enter the heavenly. In worship, then, we must transcend the material in order to experience the spiritual. From the scriptures, Luther learns that this is all wrong. We do not worship a God who is everywhere and nowhere. We worship a God who locates himself for us in the flesh and blood of the little boy lying in Mary's lap, in the flesh and blood of one specific Jewish man hanging on one particular Roman cross. We do not worship a God who is spiritual and distinct from the material. We worship a God who takes on the material and locates himself in human flesh that he might truly be Emmanuel, God with us. And it is only through him that we come to know anything at all about the Father. So it is not we who must ascend to the spiritual, it is God who descends into the material. And I think that that's one of the fundamental differences. And in evangelical worship, there's a sense in which one must escape the material and the earthly and ascend to the spiritual and the heavenly. In the divine service, this is completely turned on its head. It is God who descends to us and God who comes into the material, into the earthly realm, and dwells with us with his life and with his grace. Likewise, then, we don't worship a Christ who is up there. We worship a Christ who is down here. And not only down here, but he makes himself locatable. In the scripture being read, we hear his voice. In this scripture being read right now, we can say, here is the divine word. We can say, here is the voice of God. In this bread placed in my hand, in this wine poured in my mouth, here on earth, right here, is the Passover lamb himself, the body and blood of Jesus, given and shed on Good Friday, now given and shed for me. It's not we who must ascend to Christ and meet him in the spiritual. It is he who comes down to us and puts the spiritual into the material, puts forgiveness, life, and salvation in bread and wine, and puts those into human mouths.
0: You say that this Zwinglian kind of disdain for the material, this very flawed and deficient view of the incarnation, really, that drives evangelical theology of worship, is a ladder theology. L-A-D-D-E-R. What do you mean?
4: Because there's a distinction between this, what is spiritual, the flesh profiteth nothing, and by flesh he means material. Therefore, the material should be transcended, and we must rise up to the spiritual. Now, how one rises is where the rub is, and that's where the ladder is. And there are three classic ones, of course. Men try to climb up towards God's up toward God and the spiritual in terms of learning. If I can just learn some more, if I can just have one more piece of theological knowledge, if I can just get all my doctrinal ducks in a row, I will finally ascend to the spiritual and be at one with God. Likewise, there's one that's based on a ladder that's based on morality. I have come to church so that I can clean up my life, so that I can ascend to the spiritual, so that I can climb the ladder to heaven by removing one sin after another, gaining in holiness, so that one day I will finally attain the spiritual realm permanently.
0: Well, when we come back, we'll find out what that other typical third way that people attempt to climb up to God is. Pastor Jeremy Rohde is our guest. We're talking about the divine service. Stay tuned.

0: This is Pastor Miller of Trinity Lutheran Church in Bay Ridge. We preach, teach, and confess the historic Catholic faith. 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
5: 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I'm Todd Wilkin. We're concluding our six-part series on pastoral care for former evangelicals. Today we're talking about the divine service. Pastor Jeremy Rohde is our guest. He's pastor of Faith Lutheran Church at Capistrano Beach, California. 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There's a picture of Martin Luther posting the 95 Theses. You will find all the information you need right there. 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
6: Good afternoon, pastors. Thank you so much for everything you all do. I just wanted to comment on what Pastor Rohde was saying, and it was absolutely profound the way he was juxtaposing Lutheran worship and evangelical worship. I'm a former independent fundamentalist Baptist, and he's exactly right in what he's saying. The thing that really got a hold of me was in 1 Corinthians chapter 10, and I think what we're getting at here is that Baptists or evangelicals have a difficult time understanding sacraments. And when I read 1 Corinthians chapter 10, verse 1 and 2, when I was kind of in search of things, that right there made such an impact on me. And that says right there exactly what a sacrament is. And after that, I knew that I was in the wrong place. So I just wanted to thank you for that, and I really enjoy talking to people who really get it. Thank you.
5: And thank you very much for your kind words, David. Thanks for listening in Virginia. Pastor Rohde.
7: Thank you so much, David. You're exactly right. And 1 Corinthians 10 is one of those places of wonderful support. I agree with you wholeheartedly, and I wish we could spend more time on it, that sacraments and the means of grace are really one of the fundamental differences between Lutherans and evangelicals. The sacraments are nothing less than the expression of everything that Jesus did for us on the cross, given to sinners in time and space. And I can't imagine a theology without that. Thanks be to God that by the power of his word, he sustains us in the faith, even where all his gifts have been taken away.
5: What I have heard from many listeners to this program is the relief that they feel in finally seeing that there's such a thing as the divine service centered in that word and sacraments. The relief they feel because they've spent years, some of them decades, being manipulated, manipulating themselves, feeling this burden of having to climb that ladder. The last one that you were going to talk about, I believe, is mysticism. Talk about those two things, the mystical ladder of experience and the relief that people feel having been told that they can get off the ladder.
7: Yes, Todd, you're exactly right. It's exhausting to people, and ultimately it breaks them. Ultimately it destroys faith. False doctrine matters, and the point of this service and the point of Lutherans pushing the divine service is because here you have Jesus saying, come unto me, ye weary, and I will give you rest. Not come unto me, ye weary, and I will give you a ladder that you have to climb. Come unto me, ye weary, and I will give you rest. I will take care of you. I will pastor you. I will put my words in your ears and my body and blood in your mouth, and it is finished, and that's it. What wonderful news we have to share, because these three ladders are exhausting. Mysticism is certainly right. It goes, that's the third ladder. It also goes by experience or emotion. To risk overgeneralizing, these three ladders have basically been institutionalized in three branches of the Christian Church. The ladder of knowledge has basically been institutionalized in the Reformed Church in America. You climb by knowing more. In the Roman Catholic Church, it's the moral ladder. You climb by getting better and better by infused grace. In American evangelicalism, it's the mystical or emotional ladder, this experience ladder, whereas you climb with the assistance of pounding music and touching videos and any other manipulative thing you can get in order to climb up out of the material into the spiritual and meet God. All of this is exhausting. And the gift of the divine service that Christ himself gives us is that he comes to us and says, rest, I have Sabbath for you. I am your Sabbath.
5: So I want to devote the last few minutes, more than we normally would in one of our installments here, for you to speak to that burnt out, worked over, exhausted evangelical, perhaps now having listened to us, former evangelical, talk to them, especially in terms of Sunday morning, where the spiritual life of the Christian is centered. Talk to them about what it is they find, they will find there in the very forms of worship that Christ himself has instituted.
7: Yeah, former evangelicals are coming as folks who are victims of a foreign theology of worship. They're coming as people whose spirits have been crushed because they're never quite spiritual enough. And what they need is they need, this is the beauty of it, you don't need a Pastor Rohde or a Pastor Harrison or a Pastor Wilkin. You need the Good Shepherd himself. And that's what faithful pastors are there to do, is to do nothing else than point you to the Good Shepherd himself, who is not as far as the heavens are from the earth, but the very one who comes down to us and into the earth, where two or three are gathered, there I am in their midst. In divine service, Christ makes himself present for you to give you what you need. We talked about rest. He is the rest for the weary. There's such wonderful freedom in this, scary freedom in this, freedom that's so bizarre and unusual that people can even despise it. But this freedom is what he gives. And part of that freedom is that he gives us not necessarily what we want, but he will always give us what we need. We may go to church wanting to learn something or wanting to improve morally or wanting to have a palpable experience of his presence and grace, but Christ, as good shepherd or as good pastor, he is the one who is there and he is the one who is in control. Yes, the Almighty, he clothes himself in the weakness of a human pastor of word and sacrament in a little podunk sanctuary. The Almighty is there, no different than he clothes himself in the flesh of Jesus and lays himself in the manger at Mary's feet. On a given Sunday, he comes to you and he doesn't necessarily give you what you want. He may give all of what you want. He may give none of it. But one thing is certain. He will give you what you need. He who numbers every hair on your head knows every need you have in body and soul. What a treasure we have in the divine service, that when you hear the scriptures being read publicly and the gospel of Christ being preached faithfully, you are hearing nothing less than the viva vox Jesu, the living voice of Jesus. And that's what we confess when we say, this is the word of the Lord. That's a confession. We have just heard the Lord himself speak in our midst. And the word he speaks is a performative word, a powerful word. It does not return to him empty. Faith comes by hearing. The same word that can bring forth light from the darkness, can bring forth faith from unbelief, can sustain faith in the midst of all of life's terrible, terrible sufferings. Forgiveness and peace are bestowed through his word, where before there was only hurt, exhaustion, and sin. He gives you his holy absolution, his forgiveness, present tense, because he may never change, but you do. A person who doesn't want a word of Christ's forgiveness right now is a person who doesn't take very seriously his sin. One of the greatest problems with American evangelicalism is this very thing, not taking our sins seriously and not taking our relationship with the Lord very seriously. The spiritual illness manifests itself when people say things like, I don't need Jesus to absolve me of my sins now. He already did that for me on the cross, and that's all I need. It sounds so pious, but can you imagine a wife who would talk that way about her husband? I don't need my husband to tell me he loves me. He did that once on our wedding day, and that's all I need.
5: About 20 seconds here, Pastor Rohde.
7: Yeah, right. That is not a healthy relationship. In a healthy marriage, a wife wants to hear the words, I love you, every day. Not a different love, the same love of the wedding day expressed over and over again. And the same is true with Christ, who is our bridegroom. We don't want a different love or a different forgiveness. The same he won on the cross expressed to us over and over again. This is the very thing he does for you in the divine service, that he might be your Lord, your Savior, and have a dynamic relationship with you now and through eternity.
5: Pastor Jeremy Rohde is pastor of Faith Lutheran Church in Capistrano Beach, California. Pastor Rohde, it's been a genuine pleasure. Thank you for so much of what you've done for us and for our listeners and for all the time you devoted in this series.
7: We are unworthy servants, and we only give what we ourselves have been given. I'm happy to be on, and I'm hopeful that whether through an extension of this series sometime in the future or through some other episodes and topics, I might get on your show again, Todd. Thank you so much for having me.
5: Oh, you can count on being back on Issues, etc. You can count on that.
7: Thank you.
5: When we come back, it's hour two of Issues Etc. We continue Issues Etc. Reformation Week. Wow. I mean, how do you top that? Dr. Martin Noland will join us. Today we're going to talk about confessional Lutheranism and mainline Protestantism. What are the differences between what is so often thought of being kind of the parent of Lutheranism? Are Lutherans Protestant in the sense that Protestant has its definition now in America? I'm Todd Wilkin. Hour two of Issues Etc. in just 7 minutes. Issues Etc. Reformation Week continues.
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8: Do we have the determination to confront the slow-motion moral collapse that has taken place in parts of our country these past few generations?
9: Abraham Lincoln said, states do not have the right to do wrong. And when we have people that say states have the right to pass gay marriage, I say, no, they do not.
10: My parents took us to church every week. We went to a Lutheran church, First Lutheran in Waterloo. They prayed with us at night. We prayed before we had mealtime. They really instilled wonderful values in us.
11: You cannot add to perfection. His perfect righteousness is imputed to you the same way your sins were imputed to him when he was on the cross.
12: I'm Daniel Berquist. I'm from Lincoln, Nebraska, and I'm a Macintosh software engineer. And I love Issues Etc.
5: There would seem to be an enormous gap between Christians who believe what the Bible says about the Lord's Supper, believe Christ's simple and plain words, this is my body, this is my blood, who profess and hold fast to the church's historic position, which is the real presence of Christ's body and blood there with bread and wine in the Lord's Supper for the forgiveness of sins. That is, after all, only going with what Jesus says. Now, there would seem to be a big gap between Christians who believe and profess and practice that and those who believe that the Lord's Supper is something less, merely a remembrance or a memorial meal. But maybe, just maybe, the gap isn't quite as wide as we supposed. It's part two of a six-part weekly series we'll begin on this Wednesday afternoon on the Gospel for Former Evangelicals. Today we're going to talk about the Lord's Supper. Pastor Jeremy Rohde will join us here in just a moment. I'm Todd Wilkin. This is Issues Etc. coming to you live this Wednesday afternoon. It's the 17th of August, and you can join us for the next 2 hours of the program. The first hour, we'll be doing part two of this six-part weekly series on the Gospel for Former Evangelicals. Then in the second hour, Issues Etc., comment line for a few minutes. Then Pastor Brian Wolfmiller joins us. We'll talk about his evaluation of what he's calling mystical worship. Now, if you think you've never heard of mystical worship, just stay tuned for hour two. You have. It's just a different way of looking at something that's been around for about 40 years or so in the church. 1-877-623-6943, 877-623-MYIE. Send us an email here in the studio, talkback@issuesetc.org, or a tweet at issuesetc. Pastor Jeremy Rohde is a regular guest. He's pastor of Faith Lutheran Church in Capistrano Beach, California. Jeremy, welcome back.
6: Thank you, Todd.
5: You say that, and I think this may be a good principle for other subjects, even beyond the Lord's Supper, that when dealing with evangelicals, we need to be aware of and even begin with what they already know or what they already believe about such things. Why do we start there?
6: I think that's true. I think it's essential to speak the truth in love. And in order to speak the truth to someone in love, you need to actually take the time to find out exactly where they are. And that's essential not only to Christians bearing witness one to another, but to pastoral care. As I engage in pastoral care with someone, I think of it like this. A good shepherd doesn't reach into a thicket in which a sheep is stuck, grab a hold of that sheep, and tear him out. That will damage the sheep, if not kill it. A good shepherd reaches in slowly, finds out exactly what has that sheep bound, and very carefully and painstakingly remove those thorns, unravel the mystery for that person, and set them free. And that's precisely what's needed in teaching evangelicals about the Lord's Supper.
5: It's a general observation that evangelicalism holds what I would call historically a low view of the Lord's Supper. And it's really a kind of somewhat novel view historically as well, really is unknown in the church until the time of the Reformation, when many in the more radical Reformation rejected everything that the Roman Church had taught about the Lord's Supper, including the truth that they taught about the Lord's Supper. But is the gap necessarily that wide? Is it, for most evangelicals, merely a powerless, eventless remembrance in a meal?
6: I don't believe so. At least my experience pastorally tells me it's not. The common average evangelical Christian is not really a direct descendant of the radical Reformation, at least not on their position when it comes to the Lord's Supper. The fact of the matter is, they haven't been taught anything about the Lord's Supper other than this bare basic idea that it is a remembrance. And in and of itself, I think that that's fertile ground for us to work with, because Christ does say, this do in remembrance of me. So there is a remembrance component.
7: What we want to help them see is that there is much more than a mere remembrance, and that's where the true gifts and treasures lie, and that's what we have to share with them.
5: So what does, and again, we're going to have to kind of paint with broad brush strokes here, but that's okay. What does the average evangelical mean when they say or when they're told that this is just a memorial meal? What do they mean by that?
7: Sure. Some, and those who are usually more catechized, say that the Lord's Supper is just a memorial meal, and that's it. It's only remembrance, nothing more. There is nothing else happening in the supper besides what's happening between my ears when I sit and remember. That's one position. But as a pastor, I have to tell you, I see that amongst common evangelical Christian laity very rarely. In my experience, what I see more of are people who say, it's a remembrance, but there's something more to it. And here's the language they use. They say there's a power to it. There's something else going on. That may be uncomfortable language to our Lutheran ears, but what they're trying to say is really that they think God's doing something in it. There's something beyond just a mere hollow remembrance. They just haven't been taught and what that is, and they just can't quite put their finger on it.
5: So to put it as simply as possible, they believe that something more is happening. They may not be able to say what more, but they believe that something more is happening than simply them remembering, having this cognitive recollection of Jesus and what he did.
7: Yes, absolutely. I think one of the dead giveaways to that is when I ask evangelicals and former evangelicals what they've come to believe about what, for example, Paul says in 1 Corinthians 11, when he says, whoever eats the bread or drinks the cup of the Lord in an unworthy manner will be guilty concerning the body and blood of the Lord. Or when he says, anyone who eats and drinks without discerning the body eats and drinks judgment on himself. Even though an evangelical Christian may not be able to articulate exactly what this means, they do tend to take Paul at his word. They say, in this meal, there is remembrance, but there's more than remembrance, too. In this meal, if nothing else, there is at least the power to bring judgment.
5: The potential of coming under God's judgment.
7: Exactly. But that's enough for many evangelicals to show them that it's got to be more than just a memorial meal. This isn't something that's enclosed between my two ears. There is God involved and a greater reality involved here. If there's the potential for judgment to come.
5: That's a starting place, and I'm glad that at least we have that to begin with. But it strikes me, and with about a minute or two before we take a break, that if this is what the average evangelical thinks about the Lord's Supper, I'm mostly remembering Jesus, but there's something else going on here that God is involved in some way I can't articulate, at the very least, a potential for me to come under God's judgment. That would, if I held that position consistently, I would be a little wary of the Lord's Supper. It would be pretty much all law and no gospel.
7: Well, I think you're exactly right, Todd, and I don't think that that's incidental to the fact that evangelical churches rarely actually celebrate the sacrament of the altar or their version of it. They rarely ever hold any form of communion, maybe once a month on the typical average, because of exactly what you just said. There's not necessarily any benefit to them, but there is certainly the chance for judgment. So why would we be zealous to have this supper of Jesus?
5: Russian roulette comes to mind.
7: Yeah, it's not far from the truth.
5: Well, then with about a minute before we go to the break, if we have that as a starting place, what would be the next thing you would want to say to the average evangelical if they're willing to admit that at least there's the potential for divine judgment here in this meal?
7: What's beautiful about that is without even realizing it, they've already acknowledged that there is sacrament in the classical definition. There's a word of God attached to the sign. By eating this bread and drinking this wine, there is a word of God attached that may bring judgment. That gives them a paradigm for sacrament. They believe sacrament without even knowing what a sacrament is. Then, and here is my joy as a pastor, I get to show them the other side of the coin. I get to say, if there's power in the supper for judgment, then is it possible that there is also power in the supper for salvation? You believe in the words of the Apostle Paul. Believe also in the words of Christ. He tells you that there is power in the supper for salvation when he takes the cup and says, "Drink of it, all of you, for this is my blood of the covenant, which is poured out for many for the forgiveness of sins." There it is. From the lips of Jesus himself, there is power in this supper for you for the forgiveness of sins. You don't hear it from Luther or Zwingli, from Rick Warren or Jeremy Rohde. You have it straight from the lips of Jesus for you for the forgiveness of sins.
5: Let's take a break. When we come back, we'll talk a little bit more about the gospel for former evangelicals. Today we're talking about the remembrance. Do this in remembrance of me, the Lord's Supper, more than mere remembrance. Pastor Jeremy Rohde is our guest, pastor of Faith Lutheran Church in Capistrano Beach, California. 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
5: Welcome back to Issues Etc. I'm Todd Wilkin. Pastor Jeremy Rohde is our guest. Part two of a six-part weekly series we're doing with him on the gospel for former evangelicals. Today we're talking about the Lord's Supper. Our call-in number 1-877-623-MYIE. Our in-studio email address, talkback@issuesetc.org, or you can send us a tweet at @issuesetc. In Kansas City, Mike is on the line. Hi, Mike.
6: Yeah, hi, Pastor Wilkin. I wish people listening would consider supporting Issues Etc. It's a great resource. And Pastor Rohde, I had actually called in a couple of weeks ago when you were on the program, and I have to thank you for your response to my comment. It almost literally brought a tear to my eye, practically. And you know, pastors like you and Pastor Stark, my former pastor at St. John's Lutheran Church in Topeka, you're primarily the reason that we're Lutherans today. So I wanted to thank you for that. And my question has to do with the Lord's Supper. When I was in the Evangelical Church and taking the Lord's Supper, even we didn't believe it was a holy sacrament the way you've just laid it out. Like Pastor Wilkins said, we only got the law part of the sacrament. We didn't get the gospel. Does that mean that I was not receiving Christ's true presence in the sacrament or in that communion? Was I getting only the grape juice and the cracker?
5: You have asked a very thorny question, Mike. Thank you very much.
7: Thank you, Mike. I appreciate you calling in. I appreciate your comments of encouragement, and especially wonderful to hear of Pastor Stark, a classmate of mine at the seminary. God bless you as you continue to grow in the faith and be strengthened in God's Word. You do ask a difficult question, and one that has difficult pastoral implications or implications for pastoral care. We can go to our Lutheran confessions, and the plain answer from our Lutheran confessions is that the Reformed do not have the sacrament. Rather than go to our own dogmaticians, I think that this is the best approach. Rather, go to the pastor at the Evangelical Church and ask him, do you have the true body and blood of Christ given and shed for me for my forgiveness here at this church? They will tell you themselves the answer is no. That is the answer to whether or not they have the sacrament. Unfortunately, it isn't a matter of if I personally believe in my heart it's the sacrament, then it's the sacrament. That's a subjectivism, and that's refuted very clearly by what Paul says in 1 Corinthians 11, that those who eat and drink without discerning the body are guilty of it. In other words, it is objectively there or it is objectively not there. Whether you believe it or not just makes you personally right or wrong. But the important thing is not your subjective opinion, first and foremost. The important thing is the objectivity of whether the sacrament is there. Then, secondarily, that you believe it.
5: And we should be clear that the confessions, the Lutheran confessions, answer this question. It's not a new question. It's a rather old one. And they will say they do not have the sacrament precisely because they deny the words, the institution by which Christ gives us the Lord's Supper.
7: Yes, exactly right. It's the same as, I mean, the same is true for baptism. I mean, for example, when you have Mormons baptizing in the name of the Father, Son, and Holy Spirit, well, there's water in the Word. Yeah, but what do they mean by the words? They certainly don't mean Father, Son, and Holy Spirit, one God in three persons. They mean Father, Son, and Holy Spirit, three separate gods, or two separate gods and a force. So that in and of itself is an invalid baptism, again, arguing from the confessions, because that's a change in the very words themselves, so that the words themselves are not there.
5: Now, if an evangelical listening to what you said before the break says, okay, if I listen to Paul, there is the power potential for judgment in this remembrance meal, then I ought to listen to Jesus when he says there is at the very least the power, the potential for the forgiveness of sins, Christ's words, in this meal. Where do you go from there?
7: Well, absolutely. Once you realize that there is something there, as an evangelical, you're pretty much, if you say that to your pastor, that I believe that this is actually, there is forgiveness of sins in this meal, your pastor is going to start praying for your salvation. Don't let the door hit you on the behind. And that's where, at our church here in Southern California, we've met a number of folks that is precisely what's happened to them, and they're essentially lost. And that's where we pick them up, where they're at, and start to say, okay, you believe this about the supper, let's work from there.
5: It's not as though the notion of a meal that has power is unknown in Scripture, is it?
7: No, not at all. I think that's one of the most important teaching tools we have is, again, it's common ground with what most evangelicals already know and believe. There are two other examples out of many that just leap off the pages of Scripture. And the first would be the very first meal that's recorded in the Bible, Adam and Eve eating the forbidden fruit. There's more going on there than just bodily eating. The second would be then the Passover meal, which of course is so important because that is the very context in which Jesus institutes and gives his supper.
5: Let's start with that first meal, which I guess we can say that there really were two meals presented. There was the tree of life, which would have granted them eternal life. Then there is the one they were warned against, the tree of the knowledge of good and evil. Both of them, according to God's promise and warning, had a certain power.
7: Yeah, that's a wonderful point. Sometimes people will say, well, look, the only word of God that existed in the garden was law. Do not eat from this tree, and the day you eat of it, you shall surely die. That's not true. God's word is a word of gospel blessing, giving them every tree in the entire garden to eat. That is pure gospel, including the tree of life, and then forbidding only one tree, the tree of the knowledge of good and evil. And there in that eating, and what you have is you have a fruit, and Scripture says very little about that fruit, the fruit itself. Scripture says it was good for food and it was a delight to the eyes. But what we know is there is a word of God attached to that fruit. In the day you eat of it, you shall surely die. So what you have is you have a meal that has power, specifically to bring the power, to bring about death. That's what the power is. You have a word of God attached to something physical, a word and a sign. and you have the word of God attached to an otherwise ordinary piece of fruit, and the day you eat of it, you shall surely die. So there is power in this meal to kill you.
5: Again, we're back to that very, and there's so much more to be said of the biblical concept of a sacrament, but at its very most elementary definition, word and sign, word and sign. Why is that so important to note here?
7: It's so important because we sometimes just throw around the word sacrament, and that is the classical definition of sacrament. Even lying underneath sacrament are all these biblical texts where you just, that is precisely what you see, is just word and sign. You see a word of God connected with some material, physical, external thing. And that's throughout the scriptures, whether it's the tree of the knowledge of good and evil, or the rainbow, or as we'll see in the Passover supper, or Naaman washing in the river. I mean, it's just throughout all of scripture, God attaches words of promise to various physical items that we call signs.
5: So what are the implications for the evangelical who is engaged with you in this conversation? And they realize, perhaps for the first time, what they'd already believed and known about the first meal of Adam and Eve, that there was, in fact, something happening more than just chewing and swallowing, something happening more than just disobedience. There was a word of God at work, and in this case, a word of God bringing judgment for those who ate.
7: Mm-hmm. Eating that fruit brought about death to the ones who ate it and to all of their descendants.

0: You can meet and hear Molly Hemingway, Robert Spencer, Megan Basham, Matt Harrison, Aaron Hawley, Brian Wolfmiller, and Will Wheaton at the 2026 Issues Etc. Making the Case Conference. 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
1: Of sin and death, if you will. And so by a tree and a meal, Satan conquers Adam. So it is that by a tree and a meal, a new Adam must come and conquer Satan. As Satan once stood before Adam and Eve, inviting them to eat a meal of sin and death, now Christ stands before us, before you, inviting you to eat a meal of forgiveness and life for you, for the forgiveness of sins, he says.
2: Now, I want to just emphasize that before we go to the break, that there was so much power in this meal, or shall we say, in God's word regarding this meal, that all of the universe was cast under a curse with one bite from Adam and Eve. With about 30 seconds here, does the Lord's Supper then stand, as you said, kind of at the other end of that? And someone might ask, well, where does the cross fit into all of that? About 30 seconds.
1: Absolutely. In the beginning, there is a tree and the fruits of the tree. And that is how mankind is brought to demise by Satan. And so with Jesus, there is a tree, the tree of his cross, and there is a meal, his body and blood for the forgiveness of sins. By these means, he undoes what Satan does.
2: All right, when we come back, we'll talk more about the Lord's Supper, the gospel for former evangelicals.

0: Thanks to the following congregations for standing with us by joining the Issues Etc. 300. Gloria Christi Lutheran, Greeley, Colorado. St. John's Lutheran, Rosemount, Minnesota. Trinity Lutheran, Waltham, Minnesota. Trinity Lutheran, Fredericktown, Missouri. Zion Lutheran, Gravelton, Missouri. Christ the King Lutheran, Billings, Montana. Redeemer Lutheran, Nashville, Tennessee. And Zion Lutheran, Douglas, Wyoming. 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
3: In Britain, $30 will buy you a chance to win a baby in a lottery. A fertility charity called The Hatch is sponsoring what many say is reducing children to mere commodities. Others say it's playing on the desperation of women to have babies. Winners get a $40,000 packet of fertility treatments, such as in vitro fertilization or surrogacy. The contest is open to anyone, married, single, homosexual, whatever. It comes complete with a luxury hotel and chauffeured limousine. Has man become so arrogant he thinks everyone has a right to conceive? Maybe this isn't God's perfect plan. Perhaps the Lord has selected a child to join a husband and wife through adoption. And not everyone is called to be parents. Seek God's will instead of the lottery.
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0: The Children's Choir of St. Paul's Lutheran Church in Fort Wayne, Indiana, singing the final stanza of the Lord's Supper hymn, The Tree of Life. We're talking about the Lord's Supper, the Gospel for Former Evangelicals, part two of a six-part weekly series we're doing with Pastor Jeremy Rohde, pastor of Faith Lutheran Church in Capistrano Beach, California. I'm Todd Wilkin. This is Issues Etc. 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We have another half hour with Pastor Rohde, 1-877-623-6943, 877-623-MYIE. 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Jeremy, let's talk about the Lord's Supper in terms of the other meal you mentioned in passing just a minute ago, the Passover, as really the best, not only the best example of word attached to meal, promise attached to meal, but the very biblical roots of the meal we're talking about, the Lord's Supper.
1: Yes, the Passover meal is the context for Jesus' supper. It's also important to remember scripturally that John calls Jesus the Lamb of God who takes away the sins of the world, and scripture also plainly calls Jesus our Passover Lamb. Now, for a first century Jew, that means one thing. Jesus is the one who is slain and the one who is eaten. That's what you do with Passover lambs. They are slain and eaten, period. So we know that the original Passover was no ordinary meal. It was a meal with a promise attached to it. God promised Israel that he would pass over them and not strike their firstborn. And the way that they would be spared is through this meal. They were to slay the Passover lamb, a male lamb without blemish, eat him, and spread his blood on the doorposts and lintel. When the destroyer came, he would see the blood and pass over them. God was making a meal the means by which he would deliver Israel, by the slain lamb, by the eating of his flesh, by the spreading of his blood on the doorposts, they would be spared. So again, it's no ordinary meal. There's power in this meal, power to save. And to eat the Passover means to be safe from the angel of death, and ultimately it means being set free from slavery to Pharaoh.
0: It is also explicitly a memorial meal. It doesn't have to be the either or. Well, it's either a remembrance meal or it's a sacrament. It is, in the Passover, explicitly both.
1: Yes, exactly right. And that's why we need to very carefully listen to evangelicals when they say, well, it's a memorial meal. Because, well, before we attack that, yes, it is a memorial meal. Is it more than a memorial meal? That's the fundamental question, right? Is it more than a memorial meal? And that's what the text in Exodus shows very plainly that the Passover is. A memorial meal? Yes. More than a memorial meal? Clearly.
0: It also, I think, helps with a question that often comes up from evangelicals. And it's an honest question, kind of dealing with the chronology of all these things. How could Jesus possibly give them what it sounds like he was giving them, his body and blood, to eat and drink for the forgiveness of sins before he had laid down that body and blood in sacrifice at the cross? I mean, the Passover happens before the actual deliverance too, doesn't it?
1: Yeah, and that's exactly right. Honestly, the answer to us, for us, very simply, is to find Jesus' words and ground our faith there. And anything that Jesus doesn't speak directly to, we ought to hold our questions. Because if he isn't answering it, then we may ask, but we should not assume an answer. So the simple fact that Jesus, prior to his crucifixion, institutes the supper and says, this is my body, this is my blood, that's sufficient for my faith. It's sufficient for the faith of the church. To ask how that works or why he did that or what the timing means, or to ask questions that Jesus himself doesn't give us the answers to.
0: So is this why Scripture will call Jesus our Passover, our Passover Lamb?
1: Well, absolutely. That connection is made. Jesus makes that connection himself when he makes the meal, his supper, a matter of eating his body and drinking his blood. In the context of the Passover, he is saying, I am the Lamb of God. I am the Passover Lamb who is to be slain. We know that that's the very night in which he was betrayed. The following day, Friday, he will be crucified.
0: Are there differences that we should note between the Passover roots here with this act of deliverance through a meal and what its fulfillment in the Lord's Supper?
1: Yeah, I think there's going to be similarities and there's going to be differences between the Passover and the Lord's Supper. If there weren't, the two would be identical. And of course they're not. The Passover, though, is the precursor that helps us and prepares us to understand the fullness of what Jesus is doing in the Lord's Supper. And likewise, the Lord's Supper, it takes all that the Passover is and brings it to absolute fulfillment and completion in the person of Jesus. If we remember that Jesus is the Lamb of God who takes away the sin of the world, that he is our Passover Lamb, as Scripture plainly says, then the Lord's Supper has to take on a profound meaning for us, because the Lamb is slain, and because we eat his flesh, because his blood is shed, we are delivered from the angel of death.
0: Now, you say that one of the differences that we should note, and it really helps us understand what you just said there, right there, is that in the Passover, the blood is not consumed. But in the Lord's Supper, there is the command to consume the blood.
1: Yeah, this is an astounding difference, and I think just a wonderful, wonderfully fascinating difference. In Exodus, the blood of the Lamb is not consumed, as you said. It's spread on the doorposts. And I think this most likely has something to do with the blood prohibition that will be given shortly later. You can read about that in Leviticus chapter 17. I think it's verses 10 through 16. That God does not want his people to consume the blood. And the reasons he gives in Leviticus are telling. First, the blood is reserved for atonement and because the life is in the blood. So the most stunning thing that Jesus does on the night of the Passover, on the night he institutes his supper, comes when he says, drink of it, all of you, for this is my blood. Why? Because the life is in the blood. This is the climax of the entire Old Testament. The one true Passover lamb is to be slain, his flesh is to be eaten, and his blood is to be drunk. Drink of it, all of you, Jesus says, for this is my blood of the covenant, which is poured out for many, for you, for the forgiveness of sins. And if we stop and think about that, I mean, what we read in the Catechism and just so quickly pass over, if we stop and think about what this means. If the wages of sin is death, then the forgiveness of sins is life and salvation. The life is in the blood. And we can connect this to one final thing that Jesus says in John 6. Jesus says, amen, amen, I say to you, unless you eat the flesh of the Son of Man and drink his blood, you have no life in you. Whoever feeds on my flesh and drinks my blood has eternal life, and I will raise him up on the last day, for my flesh is true food and my blood is true drink. The life is in the blood.
0: Strikes me as you say that, Pastor Rohde, how much of what you've described here about the first meal that brought judgment, the Passover, its fulfillment in the Lord's Supper, how much of that the average evangelical already agrees with, already affirms and believes. What they lack is that connection to the actual Lord's Supper as Christ instituted it.
1: My experience, I would have to say 100% of the time, is that they have never made that connection. They have never heard anyone make that connection. And they are amazed because it rings true and it shows forth clearly and it gives all the meaning and importance that you would expect to be in the Lord's Supper. I mean, this is the climax of Jesus' earthly ministry, the fulfillment of it all, the New Testament, the New Covenant.
0: 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We interrupt the current segment to bring you the live broadcast of Issues Etc. You can hear the interrupted segment again in its entirety at 5 p.m. Central immediately after the live broadcast of Issues Etc. 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Issues Etc. Live is next.

0: the idea that motherhood is so hard and so exhausting and so taxing, it creates this anti-child dynamic in our society.
1: A lot of churches kind of, you know, what they present on a regular basis to their congregations is sort of what Christians believe, but they don't really focus on the why we believe it. And as I look at the book of Acts, I mean, everywhere the apostles are going, they're focusing on the what and the why.
2: I like Esther because I think it speaks to a modern secular society and says to us, don't forget, God is in control, even at times when you may not be seeing how he is in control or even thinking about how he is in control, yet he still is in control.
3: And we are brought before the judgment seat of God, and he is going to render a verdict. And if he renders a verdict based on our own works, efforts, our own resume, then we are doomed. So our only hope to stand before that court is the blood of Christ, the evidence of his suffering in our place.
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5: We all believe in one true God, Father, Son, and Holy Ghost.
6: It started with the Dobbs leak from the U.S. Supreme Court and intensified with the Dobbs decision was handed down, overturning Roe v. Wade. All over the map, influential political figures began attacking, of all things, crisis pregnancy centers, pregnancy resource centers, accusing them of fraud, accusing them of false advertising, and accusing them, most of all, of not promoting abortion as though they would. Well, it's still going on in New Jersey. Greetings and welcome to Issues Etc. live on this Friday afternoon, May the 15th. I'm Todd Wilkin. Thanks for tuning us in. Aaron Hawley of Alliance Defending Freedom will join us to talk about New Jersey's unconstitutional treatment of pro-life pregnancy centers. Michael New of the Charlotte Lozier Institute will be alongside to bring us an update on the U.S. Supreme Court ruling in the telehealth abortion case, Louisiana v. the FDA. We'll talk about new and old feminism with Dr. Carrie Gress. She's authored an article in The Federalist, Abandon the Fragile Feminist Monoculture Making Men and Women Miserable. And then Katie Faust will be with us for a front page story that featured her. She says it's a hit piece in the Seattle Times. And finally, Pastor Chris Rosebro will bring us It's This Week in Pop Christianity. We'll talk about prominent charismatic YouTubers claiming that they were part of a secret government meeting about UFOs. Joining us to discuss New Jersey's unconstitutional treatment of pro-life pregnancy centers, Aaron Hawley, chairwoman of Lex Politica's Supreme Court and Appellate Litigation Team of Counsel at Alliance Defending Freedom, author of a recent column for The Federalist titled SCOTUS's 9-0 ruling against New Jersey's AG hasn't stopped her harassment of pro-life pregnancy centers. Aaron, welcome back.
4: Thanks so much for having me.
6: You have called the actions of the president and the previous New Jersey attorneys general First Amendment retaliation. What do you mean by that?
4: Sure. So the Supreme Court has been clear that under the First Amendment, which of course is one of our most precious protections, the right to speak and advocate for what we hold most dear, that a government official cannot take retaliatory official action because of someone's viewpoint. So whether it's pro-life, whether it's, you know, pro-abortion, whatever that viewpoint is, the viewpoint itself cannot be a basis for the government investigating and harassing. That's something known as First Amendment retaliation. And I think the best example that we have seen in recent times is the New Jersey Attorney General's repeated campaign of harassment against the Pro-Life Pregnancy Center First Choice Women's Resources for no good reason. The only sort of possible justification here is that both the former and present New Jersey Attorney General don't like what First Choice stands for and what it says.
6: Give us a history of the Attorney General's office action towards First Choice Women's Resource Centers and other crisis pregnancy centers.
4: Sure. It's really been like something out of a novel. So to put this in context, First Choice is doing something that should be very laudable here. They are helping women and families who are facing circumstances they didn't expect themselves to be in, unplanned pregnancies. They provide material resources. They provide counseling, medical services. And for this good work, they were put in the crosshairs of the New Jersey Attorney General. The former New Jersey Attorney General, one of his first actions upon taking office was to form something he called the Reproductive Strike Force. Now, under the guise of this strike force, he issued a consumer alert against pregnancy care centers. He actually authored this alert in combination or partnership with Planned Parenthood. Think of that, you know, First Choice's direct competitor in trying to save lives. Planned Parenthood, the Attorney General worked with them, incorporated their edits, and warned New Jerseyans about going to First Choice precisely because it didn't perform abortions. The New Jersey Attorney General also signed an open letter accusing First Choice of deceptive tactics. And this all culminated in an invasive sweeping subpoena issued to First Choice. As the Supreme Court cataloged, it had some 28 or 29 different requests with subparts in there of an additional 20-some questions. Sweeping invasive subpoena demanding up to 10 years of documentation, and worst of all, demanding that First Choice turn over the information of its donors, including their addresses, names, and places of employment, again, to government officials that had shown nothing but hostility to pro-life points of view.
6: What has the current New Jersey Attorney General done lately?
4: I must be very naive. I sort of thought after the Supreme Court rejected the New Jersey Attorney General's arguments 9-0, found that they burdened First Choice's rights to association by requesting those donor names, that the New Jersey Attorney General might decide that there was something better to do with taxpayer funds than harass pregnancy centers. Unfortunately, that did not happen. Instead, the New Jersey Attorney General, the new one, Attorney General Davenport, doubled down. The day after the Supreme Court decision came down, she sent a letter to the state court demanding that the state court, quote, enforce the subpoena, the very subpoena that the Supreme Court had just found to be highly suspect. There's no other word for this than First Amendment retaliation, and it's something that we're hoping the lower courts will put a stop to very soon.
6: Has either Attorney General there in New Jersey presented any evidence of wrongdoing on the part of First Choice?
4: Zero. There is zero evidence of wrongdoing. In fact, one of the best parts of the argument at the Supreme Court was when Justice Thomas pressed the New Jersey Attorney General, you know, have you had any complaints? And the attorney for the New Jersey Attorney General sort of weaseled around for a while, but finally had to admit that no, there had not been a single complaint from anyone about the practices of First Choice. The New Jersey Attorney General had no good reason for going after them. And in fact, the opinion notes that during the litigation, the Attorney General had said that he needed these donor names so that he could call them up. You know, think about how sort of horrifying or terrifying that would be to get a call from the New Jersey Attorney General's office interrogating you about why you gave to a pregnancy center. But putting aside sort of the chilling nature of that demand, the Attorney General said he needed to do that so that he could investigate whether those donors were misled into donating to a pregnancy center instead of an abortion facility. But as Justice Gorsuch's 9-0 opinion pointed out, the solicitation form that the New Jersey Attorney General complains about has pictures of smiling families holding babies. There is no way anyone was misled by that solicitation.
6: What has been First Choice's case for its First Amendment rights?
4: So twofold. One is sort of this broad recognition that the government cannot target and harass someone just because of their pro-life viewpoint. Here, that's, we think, plainly happening because there's no other basis for the Attorney General's investigation or subpoena. In addition, there is a narrower but still very important First Amendment right, and that is the right to keep one's associations private. What that means in a donor or membership context is that the government doesn't have a right to get your donor names and addresses unless they come up with a really good reason, which the New Jersey Attorney General has not done here.
6: What does the Supreme Court decision in this matter that you have mentioned here, what does it tell us about the First Amendment rights of pregnancy resource centers in general?
4: So it makes clear that pregnancy resource centers are not carved out for the First Amendment, as crazy as it is, that's actually what the lower courts had held, that there's sort of this exception to the First Amendment for subpoenas, that you don't get to get into federal court until you first go to state court. And that's simply not true under the First Amendment, where you have an objective chill, as in this case, where donors were reasonably worried about the Attorney General getting their information. That burdens First Amendment rights, and you get to get into federal court right away.
6: How does Jennifer Davenport's latest action in state court confirm that her goal is merely ideological?
4: I don't think there could be any sort of more damaging proof. The day after the Supreme Court's decision, she issues an extremely aggressive letter demanding that First Choice hand over all the information the Supreme Court had just said was protected. She didn't mention any reason to go after that information. She didn't mention a protective order or any sort of reasonable litigating position. Instead, she demanded that the state court, quote, enforce the subpoena that the Supreme Court had just cast doubt on. The only reason for that sort of strength and aggression is a hostility toward First Choice's viewpoint, and that's flatly unconstitutional under the First Amendment.
6: What should happen next?
4: So it should go back to lower federal court. The interesting wrinkle is it can also proceed contemporaneously in state court, but we are asking the state court to hold off, to let the federal court decide the federal constitutional issues and to find the entire subpoena invalid because of First Amendment retaliation. Certainly, there's no need for the donor names. That request is unconstitutional, but we think the broader request in this context where there's been no evidence of harm or deception, that the entire subpoena should be quashed as violating the First Amendment.
6: Do you think that will be successful?
4: We sure think the Supreme Court's recent decision is a strong indication that they thought First Choice had a good case on the merits. Again, that particular decision was more procedural when you get to get into federal court, but it was 9-0. And in several paragraphs, the court went to great pains to point out that the Attorney General had no good reason to request this. And in fact, if you looked at the materials, the court pointed out the materials in the record, which was not entirely relevant to the procedural question, but certainly is to the underlying merit. So I'm hoping the lower courts read those tea leaves. We have not yet had success in the lower courts. That's why we had to go to the Supreme Court. But we could not ask for a better decision from that court, sort of clearly indicating that these are important constitutional rights that should be protected.
6: Erin, you're going to be making the case for life, a First Amendment imperative at this year's Issues Etc. Making the Case conference. What can you tell us about your presentation?
4: Oh, I can't wait to be there. It'll be wonderful to sort of speak to folks about the state of play, where we are at in the life space. We have tremendously exciting developments about the protection of the First Amendment rights of pregnancy centers like First Choice. We have Louisiana's challenge to the Biden administration's decision to remove a safeguard from Mifepristone and in doing so allow out-of-state abortion activists to flood pro-life states with dangerous high-risk drugs that take the lives of their unborn children. And we also have sort of this Christian ethic and principle, first principle to return to, of changing hearts and minds. If you think about the first century and what culture was like when Jesus was born, they didn't value children either. And that changed entirely because of what Jesus did and because of how Christians acted afterwards. So that's sort of the clarion call we have today as believers, as Christians, to create this culture of life where every woman and her unborn child is unconditionally valued and loved.
6: You can meet and hear Erin at next month's Issues Etc. Making the Case conference, Friday, June 12th and Saturday, June 13th at Concordia University, Chicago. 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Erin Hawley is chairwoman of Lex Politica's Supreme Court and Appellate Litigation Team of counsel at Alliance Defending Freedom, author of a recent column for The Federalist titled SCOTUS 9-0 Ruling Against New Jersey's AG Hasn't Stopped Harassment of Pro-Life Pregnancy Centers. Erin, thanks.
4: Thanks for having me.
6: Dr. Michael New of the Charlotte Lozier Institute will be alongside next to bring us an update on the U.S. Supreme Court and telehealth abortion.
4: Before adopting the Constitution, our forefathers wanted to ensure that the right to speak freely and the right not only to personally believe, but also to affirmatively exercise one's religious beliefs in both public and private spheres would be protected.
6: Erin Hawley of Alliance Defending Freedom talking about her presentation at this year's Issues Etc. Making the Case Conference.
4: One of the most pressing issues of our day, indeed, one of the most pressing issues of history, is how do we treat the most vulnerable among us, the youngest, the weakest, the most defenseless? The answer is clear. Every single child is made in the image of God, priceless, beyond value, and deserving of protection.
6: You can meet and hear Erin Hawley making the case for life, a First Amendment imperative, at the 2026 Making the Case Conference, June 12th and 13th, at Concordia University, Chicago. 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
6: We have been following with particular interest a case working its way toward the U.S. Supreme Court, bumping into it occasionally, called Louisiana v. FDA. It has to do with telehealth abortions in the state of Louisiana. Well, the U.S. Supreme Court has sent it back down for further consideration. Sooner or later, the U.S. Supreme Court will be facing a case like this or this very case. Welcome back to Issues Etc. I'm Todd Wilkin. Joining us to talk about the U.S. Supreme Court ruling in a telehealth abortion case, Dr. Michael New, visiting assistant professor of social research and political science at the Catholic University of America, senior associate scholar at the Charlotte Lozier Institute, Paige Comstock Cunningham Fellow with Americans United for Life, and a columnist for National Review Online. Dr. New, welcome back.
10: Thanks for having me. Much appreciated.
6: What did the U.S. Supreme Court rule regarding the telehealth abortion case, Louisiana via FDA, on Thursday?
10: Well, essentially, a couple weeks ago, the Fifth Circuit Court of Appeals issued a stay, and that effectively meant the state of Louisiana was likely to win and blocked telehealth abortions from taking place. That stay was appealed by two manufacturers of chemical abortion drugs, and that appeal was granted by the Supreme Court on Thursday. So essentially, what that means effectively is that decision is kind of put on hold, and that telehealth abortions are still legal for the foreseeable future.
6: Is this a setback for those who are attempting to put these laws in place?
10: It's a policy setback in the sense that, you know, telehealth abortions are legal. If they were banned, that would save lives. So it is kind of a short-term policy setback. As far as a legal setback, I'm not necessarily convinced it is. I mean, as I'll discuss later, the Fifth Circuit didn't issue a final ruling in the case. They just issued a stay, which kind of gave some indication. They thought the plaintiffs in the state of Louisiana was likely to win. I think that the Fifth Circuit is going to rule in the favor of the state of Louisiana and issue a ruling favorable to pro-lifers. So it's a policy setback in the sense that telehealth abortions are now legal. But from a legal perspective, it's not a strong setback.
6: Tell us about the dissents from Justices Thomas and Alito.
10: You know, Justice Thomas and Alito issued some very strong dissents. Justice Thomas pointed out that telehealth abortions technically are illegal, that we have a Comstock Act that prohibits abortifacients from being sent to the mail, and basically saw no reason to assist abortion drug manufacturers with what he called a criminal enterprise. So he was did not agree with the decision at all, and he used very strong language. Justice Alito also noted in his decision that he didn't think that the drug manufacturers had much of a case. The FDA has basically more or less admitted they did not subject this rules change, allowing for telehealth abortions, to the kind of scrutiny they subject, you know, other rule and policy changes to. So both Thomas and Alito really thought the Supreme Court decision was bad, wrongly decided, and issued very strong dissents to that effect.
6: What's next for this case?
10: Well, the case goes back to the Fifth Circuit. Again, the Fifth Circuit didn't issue a final ruling. They just issued a stay. And that stay indicated that, one, they thought the state of Louisiana would win, and that the state of Louisiana was being harmed by allowing telehealth abortions to take place. Not only being harmed, but suffering irreparable harm. So it's very likely the Fifth Circuit, when they finish the hearings and issue a ruling, they're going to rule in favor of the state of Louisiana and ban telehealth abortions. I'd be very surprised otherwise. The fact they issued the stay gave a pretty strong signal. They thought the state of Louisiana had a pretty strong case, and I think they're going to rule in favor of the state of Louisiana, the plaintiffs, and that they will go ahead and ban telehealth abortions. So I think that's going to happen next.
6: What other telehealth abortion cases are pending in other states?
10: The Texas Attorney General has filed litigation. The Florida Attorney General has filed litigation. We had a case back in 2024, take that back, the Alliance for Hippocratic Medicine originally filed a case against it, and the Supreme Court declared they didn't have standing. The state attorneys general in Idaho, Kansas, and Missouri have joined that case. So you have three cases that are ongoing with states serving as plaintiffs. I think these are pretty strong cases, so this is not over.
6: How likely is it that the U.S. Supreme Court will eventually deal with this issue again in a full hearing?
10: I think it's inevitable. It's just a matter of when. The fact that you have multiple cases coming up to multiple circuit courts, that makes it likely that circuit courts may reach contradictory decisions. When certain courts contradict one another, the Supreme Court almost always steps in. So there are going to be multiple cases, multiple plaintiffs going through different courts right now. Supreme Court will deal with this issue at some point. It's just a matter of when.
6: Dr. Michael New is Visiting Assistant Professor of Social Research and Political Science at the Catholic University of America. Senior Associate Scholar at the Charlotte Lozier Institute, Paige Comstock Cunningham Fellow for Americans United for Life, and a columnist for National Review Online. 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Dr. New, thank you.
10: Thanks for having me. Much appreciated.
6: The Lutheran Church of Missouri Synod values all human life from conception to natural death. LCMS Life Ministry speaks up for life, cares for people in body and soul, and teaches about the sanctity of human life. 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Dr. Carrie Gress joins us on the other side. We'll talk about old and new feminism.

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1: One of the first residents we had said to me, "Pastor, why do you do this?" And I said, "Just stick with me through this class. And when we're done, you'll understand completely." Many of the women, as they go through the instruction, when we get to that part about baptism, they're like, "Pastor, I want that for my baby. I want my baby to be adopted into God's family."
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0: The ideas of feminism have become so deeply embedded in our culture and our society, our way of thinking even, like the water in which the fish swim. We're often unaware of both those ideas and their deleterious effects on our society, our families, our children, and ourselves. So how do we rid ourselves of the cliches and narratives of feminism? Welcome back to Issues Etc. Joining us to discuss old and new feminism, Dr. Carrie Gress, a married mother of five children, a scholar at the Institute of Human Ecology at the Catholic University of America, author of the new book, Something Wicked, Why Feminism Can't Be Fused with Christianity, and a column for The Federalist titled, Abandon the Fragile Feminist Monoculture, Making Men and Women Miserable. Dr. Gress, welcome back.
1: Thank you. It's great to be here.
0: Tell us about this novel and apparently upcoming film, Yesteryear.
1: Yeah, so this is a novel that came out in April, and it's all over the New York Times bestseller list. And it is about a trad wife who somehow goes back in time and is living out the life that she thinks she's living in the 21st century. But anyway, it's supposed to be a thriller, not a comedy, which of course it sounds comical. And I guess it's her effort to, I haven't read the book, but it's her effort to get back to her original life. And, you know, certainly through it, I think any listener can imagine that the big trope is that the trad wife is going to regret deeply her desire to live this trad life and to be intensely grateful for her feminist lifestyle in the 21st century.
0: What kind of cliches and narratives have been put into place to shield feminism from criticism?
1: You know, I think this is something I've studied a lot because I hear it all the time. And it just, I started noticing it that I get the exact same responses from people. And, you know, it's people that I know haven't studied feminism. And so it's really always amazing to me how similar the lines are. So it's things like, you know, men can't talk about this, or how dare you talk about this because you have a degree or because you've benefited from feminism. And then, of course, it's, you know, all kinds of accusations about people who haven't even read my book, accusing me of thinking women shouldn't work and all kinds of things. So there's a very steady set of ideas that I think have been disseminated throughout the culture and made it really taboo to actually even touch it. It's just become a kind of a myth that all of us are supposed to believe, with these natural defenses always at the ready, I think.
0: How is feminism, what you say, a very fragile ideology?
1: Yeah, well, I think one of the things I've noticed is that feminists don't actually ever give scientific evidence or research or studies that have been done on the advances of feminism, because they just don't exist. I think because we're seeing that the harm and the damage that it has done to women, that's not something they can rely upon. They also can't rely upon having the moral high ground, because the fact that they're not really resting on anything other than relativism generally. Those things are not part of their argumentation. And so it's really about power and control. The other things that you will see is that the effort is very much focused on just taking down enemies, whether it's distorting their message or somehow connecting them with someone vile, like I've been connected with Andrew Tate, which is, of course, absolutely ridiculous. I think that's the real method that feminists have gone to, but it's because it doesn't have these things, it's very fragile. And so it has to use all these cliches and all of these different tactics so that people won't really notice what it is that they're actually doing.
0: What is feminism in its simplest form?
1: I think we have been told that feminism is really just about equality, women's equality, or it's just about helping women. But underneath, at the deepest anthropological level, there's two ideas that have been fused together. And they are that men are contemptible, and this is where we get that idea of, you know, ending the patriarchy. And then the other idea is that women ought to be just like men. I know it sounds a bit like a punchline, but it's actually the case that these are the two ideas that have been fused together in such a way that this just kind of is what animates the culture and what it is that we believe about men and women, certainly about women and certainly among our cultural and elite and influencer class. So that's at the bedrock what it is. And of course, this is in deep contrast to Genesis, to the Judeo-Christian vision, which is that men and women have been created equal and are made in the image and likeness of God and are meant to be complementary and to be fruitful and to serve one another. So you can see very quickly, I think, when you get to the bedrock of what the two different visions are, why it is really hard to even say what it is, what's good for women, you know, when you're starting from this place of envy and resentment and contempt of, you know, women pitted against men.
0: What have been the results of feminism's core beliefs?
1: Well, I mean, I think we've got significant problems that have come from it. Certainly, we're seeing it in the birth dearth, which is now beginning to get a lot of attention because our numbers are plummeting, especially even in the United States. You can see it in that people are not getting married. You can see it in the divorce culture, but you also see it on kind of that more granular level of what it's done to women's lives and how women are much more apt to be anxious or depressed, to be involved in some kind of substance abuse, suicide numbers, all of these things to point to very unhappy women. And then, of course, there's this huge divide that's obviously part of the birth dearth and the marriage gap, which is just this ever-widening gulf between men and women and this idea that they don't need one another. You know, the ramifications of that, I think we see and feel throughout the culture.
0: What was the new feminism that was attempted in the 1990s?
1: So there was an effort, because feminism was so strong, it was so compelling, it was such a force and really so widely accepted, that I think there were a number of scholars that got together and said, what if we just took the idea of John Paul II, and they're largely Catholic philosophers, but certainly other conservatives were on board. What if we took his ideas, which were really based in this Genesis 1, this Judeo-Christian model, and we reframe feminism using those ideas? And we called this new feminism because he used that word once in a papal encyclical. So that was the idea, and all kinds of people got on board and were hoping to really pivot the bad feminism or the old feminism into something new that really was in accord with biblical principles. The problem is, of course, is that, you know, maybe the first generation of women who were interested in that were disciplined sufficiently to be able to maintain that vision. But the problem is that there are plenty of women that came up after that that didn't have the discipline, didn't see the distinctions, didn't understand the philosophical problems, and then basically started using the exact same ideas as old feminism. So it sort of fused into this, you know, very incoherent and not clear at all kind of monoculture that we have. You know, feminism just became, of conservatives, just became exactly like secular feminism, except for the fact that these women said, you know, we're still against abortion, but everything else in terms of seeing women as victims or quotas or, you know, more government funding to help women, all of those pieces came right back in terms of what the conservatives thought that they were doing.
0: So what effects has this new old feminism fusion had on conservatives?
1: I think what it's done is it's just created this incredible confusion about how it is that we help women, because there's just no clarity about what the goal is, what the mission is. You know, these original thinkers that wanted to create this new feminism certainly were trying to buttress the family. They were trying to improve the faith life of Americans. And that was the real vision. And yet when you mix old feminism in with that and you really dilute it, then what you're going to end up with are the very things that are undermining it and leading to a kind of autonomy in women, this kind of disparagement of men and any kind of male hierarchy or understanding of a biblical vision of the family and or structures or even the idea of male pastors and priests. So it's I think it's led to a kind of confusion. And now at this point, when you look at policies, you look at a lot of different conservative organizations, you can't really tell what it is that they're doing for women as being in any way distinct for what's happening more broadly in the culture.
0: How do we rid ourselves of the feminist cliches and narratives?
1: Well, I think the first thing we have to do is just stop using the word feminism in any way that's positive or constructive. It has so much baggage. It's so confusing. It's such shorthand, again, and this is what allows the cliches to proliferate, because it's just gone on so long. So I think if we can move away from that language altogether, suddenly you have the capacity to have a rich discussion again, and you know, kind of in tossing out the sound bites and moving back to real area of talking about what's authentically good for women. What is human nature? What's best for men and women, for families, for the unborn, all of these kinds of issues, I think, can suddenly be discussed when you get out of this leftist Marxist framework that feminism has really saddled all of us with in the West today.
0: Dr. Carrie Gress is a married mother of five children, a scholar at the Institute of Human Ecology at the Catholic University of America, author of the new book Something Wicked, Why Feminism Can't Be Fused with Christianity, and a column for The Federalist, Abandon the Fragile Feminist Monoculture Making Men and Women Miserable. You can read it and purchase Something Wicked at our website, issuesetc.org. 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Dr. Gress, thank you.
1: Thank you.
0: Katie Faust will be with us on the other side of the break of the children's rights organization Then Before Us to discuss a front page story in the Seattle Times about her

0: This is Molly Hemingway, encouraging you to listen to my favorite podcast, Issues, Etc. 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
2: 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At Concordia University Chicago, you can meet and hear regular guests Pastor Brian Wolfmiller, Molly Hemingway of The Federalist, Robert Spencer of Jihad Watch, Lutheran Church of Missouri Synod President Matt Harrison, Aaron Holly of Alliance Defending Freedom, Megan Basham of The Daily Wire, and Pastor Will Whedon of The Word of the Lord Endures Forever. 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Well, it's going to happen sooner or later. If you advocate for something that runs completely afoul of the zeitgeist, the spirit of the age and of our culture, someone is going to target you. Sometimes it's even a journalist. Welcome back to Issues Etc. Katie Faust joins us to talk about a front page story in the Seattle Times about her. She's calling it a hit piece. She's a married mother of four children in Seattle, founder and director of the children's rights organization Them Before Us, leader of the Greater Than campaign, editor and author of a chapter in the book Pro-Child Politics, and a recent column for The Federalist titled, In Its Hit Piece on Me, the Seattle Times Proves I'm Right About Obergefell. Katie, welcome back.
3: It's always good to talk to you, Todd. Thanks for having me on.
2: You're calling this front page story about you in the Seattle Times a hit piece. Why?
3: Well, that reporter spent 2,000 words detailing all kinds of personal information about me, my church, the neighborhood where I live, my income, how much our nonprofit brought in last year, my husband's former employer, his current employer, my background where I graduated from college, what I did after college, the number of children that I have, and strangely, he didn't ever get around to linking to any of my speeches or articles or arguments on overturning Obergefell. The other thing he did is he named very clearly where I was going to be this weekend, date and time and location. The purpose was not journalism. The purpose was a dog whistle to supporters to target and harass.
2: And what has been the fallout from that article so far?
3: Well, as usual, you can see the online minions gathering. It's happened certainly among local online forums in my part of Seattle, where people, again, are trying to find identifying, even closer identifying information about where I live, where my children go to school, where I work out. They are targeting friends of mine. Anybody that has liked one of my posts, not on my public page, just on my personal page, you know, targeting their businesses, trying to tank their income. There's already been very well-documented calls for people to protest the hate that they see in Washington at the event that I'm having tomorrow night. I'm not having the event. I'm speaking at a local GOP dinner. So the whole point is to say, how can we make this even more painful for her? And part of the way they do that is by punishing anybody I'm associated with.
2: Let's talk about the issues themselves. How has there been a systematic deconstruction of children's rights since the U.S. Supreme Court Obergefell decision?
3: what I pointed out in the article at the Federalist that published yesterday is the reporter for the Seattle Times, Jim Bruner, who did this story, he did not bother, even though he obviously listened to my speeches, he obviously read my articles, because he referenced little juicy bits of them with no context at all. What I said in those speeches is, when you make husbands and wives optional in marriage, mothers and fathers become optional in children. One of the names of the speeches, the primary speech that he was reacting to, is called How Obergefell Commodifies Children. And in that 16-minute speech, I detail how, if you want to afford homosexual couples the full constellation of benefits, according to Justice Kennedy, what that requires is giving them equal access to unrelated children. That means you have to do three different things to parenthood law. You have to scrub the words mother and father. You have to create new pathways for unrelated adults to acquire children without any kind of adoption screening. And then you have to normalize payments from intended parents in things like surrogacy contracts to genetic or birth parents so that they will relinquish their rights to the children. That is called trafficking in the world of adoption. And one of the first states to enact that kind of Obergefell-mandated parentage update was our state, Washington State, in 2018. A Democrat darling, gay Democrat senator, was one of the men who sponsored the Uniform Parentage Act here in my state. He has four surrogate-born children, and he pushed this new definition of parentage that literally commodifies children. And by his own admission, I was there in the room during the committee hearing when he said, Obergefell requires this. Obergefell requires that we realign parentage

0: You can meet and hear Molly Hemingway, Robert Spencer, Megan Basham, Matt Harrison, Aaron Hawley, Brian Wolfmiller, and Will Wheaton at the 2026 Issues Etc. Making the Case Conference. 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
1: What that survey actually was looking at was the legal effects on adults. That's primarily what it was looking at. Do adults feel better? Do they feel like they have more access to the kind of things that they want after gay marriage? And then tangentially looped in a lot of the junk science that we have on children of same-sex headed households that do not employ the gold standard of the scientific methodology. We at Them Before Us have debunked that no difference claim as it relates to children raised by same-sex and opposite-sex couples over and over and over again, because this politically convenient narrative that runs up against all the other sociological realities that we know about family structure is employed again and again to legitimize the overhauling of the most child-friendly institution the world has ever known, as if there's some way, there's some universe where children can commercially and purposefully lose their mother or father or both and fare no different than the kids raised by their married biological mother and father, who are statistically the most connected to, invested in, and protective of them. It is a fantasy world that is upheld by bias social science. So his little nod at, well, the studies say, is because he's looking at studies that were politically motivated, both in the response on Substack and the article I just published at the Federalist. Go look at it. It links directly to the real analysis of what those studies have to say. And the truth is, when we use good scientific methodology, kids raised by two men or two women suffered diminished outcomes on a whole host of different metrics.
0: Why did you decline the reporter's request for comment?
1: Unfortunately, this reporter has a long history of misconstruing and obscuring the actual words of people that don't align with him ideologically. My chairman of the board has been in Washington nonprofit politics as a VP for one of the largest conservative think tanks here in Washington. And he said, don't even bother replying to him. It will only give him material that he can twist and contort. He's going to say what he wants anyway. And if for some reason he runs something egregious, we will just reply by creating our own media around it, which is what we're doing.
0: You say that institutional intimidation in that vein only works when institutions control access to the public. What do you mean by that?
1: Well, it's interesting because in 2015, you know, leading up to the Obergefell decision, the right didn't have a whole lot of its own media. I mean, I don't know where Issues Etc. was back then, but my guess is your reach has increased 100-fold maybe since then, because we have realized that we can't rely on NPR or CNN or MSNBC to give us a fair shake, because they don't. They won't. Back then, I would have had to beg the Seattle Times to just give me some kind of recognition or hope that they represent me accurately. I don't have to do that anymore. I can sit on my living room couch and I can ratio them on Twitter without their permission. So the right has now built its own distribution centers as it relates to getting our own words to people directly. We've got places like Issues. We've got the Federalist. We've got the Daily Wire. We've got the Blaze. And we also have social media, which leveraged properly means that there's no gatekeepers between my message and the people that I want to hear it. What the Seattle Times does have is a reader base who we very clearly know are very liberal, and several different polls have found that very liberal Americans, one out of four of them, are comfortable with political violence to achieve political ends. So that was the purpose of the story. It was to enrage their base, 25% of whom have no problem intimidating, harassing, or even targeting people for violence if they disagree. That was the point of their article.
0: Why do you speak out about this issue? Many would say it's not worth exposing you and your family to scorn, to ridicule, and the condemnation of the world, to put it in theological terms.
1: The redefinition of marriage, not just the redefinition of marriage, but almost everything happening in the realm of marriage and family, from divorce to donor conception, surrogacy, cohabitation, the normalization of all different forms of modern family, ultimately

0: what all of those have in common is the victimization of children, the normalization of the loss of their mother or father or both in the name of adult identity, adult validation, adult sexual autonomy. And that has incredibly damaging implications for children. It subjects them to identity struggles, to developmental challenges, to abandonment issues, to mother and father hunger, and very often puts them in homes where they are statistically at increased risk of abuse and neglect. The lives of children are at stake in these conversations. And too many of us have opted it out because we prefer our own personal comfort or even personal safety above the well-being of kids. The next generation, it is a lot easier to protect ourselves than to protect them. But they're suffering because of our cowardice. So I'm sorry, but we all just have to figure out how to find our voice and speak up, regardless of the kind of threats and intimidation, regardless of the increased security, regardless of talking to our friends who have concealed carry and like, how fast could you get to my house if there's a threat? Sorry, we have to have those kinds of conversations now, apparently, because the left is unhinged and they believe that adult sexual autonomy is some kind of new civil right that justifies targeting citizens and their family and friends with violence if needed.
1: What can our listeners do to help overturn Obergefell?
0: Go to greaterthancampaign.com and subscribe. And donate if you can, because we are up against not a Goliath, we are up against Goliaths. And, you know, it's so funny. He published our $1 million for my nonprofit as some kind of foreboding number. Do you understand how much the Human Rights Campaign or Lambda Legal or all of these other, you know, the big fertility, you're talking about in the hundreds of millions, if not billions of dollars, of the kind of people that we are going up against. We, the small but plucky nonprofit who just says kids have a right to their mother and father and they shouldn't be bought and sold. And we should not promote a family structure that requires children lose their mother or father to be in it. So go to greaterthancampaign.com. Just get on our mailing list. Follow what we're doing. I will not spam you. Donate if you can. And then have the courage to speak up about these issues that, yes, may cost you personally, but justice for children is worth it.
1: Katie Faust is a married mother of four children in Seattle, founder and director of the children's rights organization, Them Before Us, leader of the Greater Than Campaign, editor and author of a chapter in the book Pro-Child Politics in a recent column for The Federalist titled, In Its Hit Piece on Me, the Seattle Times Proves I'm Right About Obergefell. You'll find a link to this column and to Greater Than on the podcast page for this episode at issuesetc.org. Katie, thank you very much and keep up the good work.
0: Thanks so much, Todd.
1: Chris Rosebrough of Fighting for the Faith joins us next for This Week in Pop Christianity. We'll hear some prominent charismatic YouTubers claiming that they were part of a secret government meeting about UFOs.
2: What so many laity in the church don't realize is that they have been targeted by organizations and front groups that look like they are normal Christian organizations, but these are actually astroturfed groups.
1: Megan Basham of The Daily Wire talking about her presentation at this year's Issues Etc. Making the Case conference.
2: They are trying to move Christians on issues that are biblically debatable, some things like climate change or what our immigration policy should be, but then also even on issues that are not biblically debatable, marriage and the family, the roles of men and women, even gender and what God tells us about how we were made, male and female.
1: You can meet and hear Megan Basham making the case against progressive influence in the church at the 2026 Issues Etc. Making the Case conference. Making the Case is Friday, June 12th and Saturday, June 13th at Concordia University, Chicago. Find out more and register at issuesetc.org.
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4: This is Pastor Matthew Harrison, president of the Lutheran Church Missouri Synod. The LCMS operates the second largest parochial school system in the United States. What can you expect from a Lutheran Church Missouri Synod school? There's one race, the human race. And Jesus died for the sins of every man, woman, and child from every land and every nation. Life begins at conception. All life is precious from womb to tomb. And every student, parent, and teacher is created in the very image of God. There's right and wrong, and we know which is which from the Ten Commandments. There are only two sexes. Male and female, he created them. Marriage is the lifelong union of one man and one woman. There's such a thing as objective, absolute truth, and it's found in the person and work of Jesus Christ and His Word. To find a Lutheran Church Missouri Synod school near you, visit lcms.org/schools.
1: Most of us have learned to be highly skeptical when dealing with influencers online. Much of what they post is simply for, quote unquote, engagement or to increase their algorithm. And it may be for income. It may be simply for followers and influence. Well, recently, a group of charismatic YouTubers claimed that they were invited to a secret government meeting and given previously undisclosed information about unidentified flying objects. They even claim that a U.S. congressman called into the meeting and encouraged them to prepare their people for these disclosures. Welcome back to Issues Etc. I'm Todd Wilkin. Joining us for This Week in Pop Christianity to talk about prominent charismatic YouTubers and their claims, Pastor Chris Roseborough, pastor of Consfinger Lutheran Church in Oslo, Minnesota, creator and host of the YouTube channel Fighting for the Faith. Chris, welcome back.
5: Thanks for having me back, Todd.
1: Tell us this story.
5: So it's almost 2 weeks ago now. There was a group of prominent charismatic YouTubers. This will include Larry Ragland, Joseph Z, Perry Stone, Mike Signorelli, Alan Didio, and guys like this. All of them together are wolves. And then when working together, I would call that a wolf pack. But they all at the same time started putting out content on YouTube claiming that a few months earlier they had been invited to a secret meeting where they weren't allowed to bring their cell phones in. There was no recording allowed, and this meeting was put on by, you know, certain high-level government officials, and that there was a congressman who called in, and what they were doing, apparently the whole meeting was designed to speak to pastors to help them prepare their people for forthcoming governmental disclosures as it related to UFOs and aliens and things like this. And of course, there was all kinds of details about reptilian alien creatures and UFO technology and crafts that don't have their origin here on Earth. And between all of them, the story went viral, and so much so that my feed blew up. I was out of the country at the time. My feed blew up with these stories, and the secular media started picking up. You had secular outfits. You have major news networks that were covering the story, and so this thing just picked up and took off, just like a rocket is a good way to describe it.
1: Are you surprised that the mainstream media covered the story?
5: I'm not surprised that the mainstream media covered the story. What I am surprised by is that the level of deception that has then been uncovered as a result of this story. I'm surprised that these prominent charismatic YouTubers were foolish enough to think that they can deceive people the way they did. It does seem like there was some kind of collusion between them, but let's just say that over the past week, things have unraveled. And so the thing I was surprised at is that they even went with this. Then when truth started coming out, they doubled down and pushed back and denied that they had deceived, but some of them have already walked back and have offered apologies for the things that were said. But this was probably one of the worst cases of irresponsible behavior on the part of content creators on YouTube that I have seen in a long time. And the level of anxiety and like paranoia that this created and dread within people who are Christians and charismatics, and I would even say even among some Lutherans, you know, concerns regarding all of this. I'm surprised that these guys had so little of a moral compass that they would irresponsibly and deceptively put this kind of information out.
1: Pastor Chris Rosebro is our guest on this Friday, May the 15th. When we come back, how important is unrevealed secret knowledge to the charismatic movement?
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0: Welcome back to Issues Etc. I'm Todd Wilkin. It's This Week in Pop Christianity. We're talking about prominent charismatic YouTubers claiming they were part of a secret government meeting about UFO disclosures. Pastor Chris Roseborough, pastor of Consfinger Lutheran Church in Oslo, Minnesota, and creator and host of the YouTube channel Fighting for the Faith, is our guest. Chris, how important is undisclosed secret knowledge to charismatic leaders?
1: So that is a good question. I would note that it is becoming more and more a thing. And I think that's more a sign of the times than something indicative within the charismatic movement. Although you'll note that within the charismatic movement, their major theme is that God has restored the gifts of the Spirit that are listed in 1 Corinthians 12. And so they do believe that they're getting inside information and revelation from God, for sure. But this plays into something a little bit that is beyond just the charismatic movement. And I would note that since COVID, the sheer number of people in the United States that engage in and are prone to believe conspiratorial theories and have bought into a conspiracy mindset, it has become a legitimate epidemic among people in the United States as a whole. But I would say, it takes on a very kind of a special spin to it when it comes to people who claim to be Christians. And with the charismatics, there is always, and again, their belief that they've got to kind of figure out via the tea leaves what's coming and what and how to prepare for it via, you know, so-called prophecy and stuff like this. So it's actually quite notable that the men who were promoting this story, that to a person, they all claim to be receiving direct revelation from God and be prophetic voices and things like this. And so they bet their credibility on this story and really kind of tapped into the conspiratorial mindset that is really running rampant at the moment.
0: Give us a little more background on the individuals that we're going to be hearing from.
1: Okay, so today we're going to be hearing first and foremost from Perry Stone, who was, claimed to be a part of all of this. And the best way I can put it is that Perry Stone is a very well-known televangelist, but he had a major scandal break a few years back where several notable women who worked for him in his ministry basically came forward and said that he was making unwanted, inappropriate advances towards them. And when he was confronted by his accountability team, his leadership on this, he threatened to take his life and to commit suicide rather than allow the truth of this thing to come out. So he's not somebody who can be trusted at all. He's a very well-known twister of God's word, somebody I've covered on Fighting for the Faith for more than a decade. Next after that is a fellow by the name of Larry Ragland. He plays prominently into this. And Larry Ragland is a YouTube content creator. And the idea of UFOs and lizard-like aliens and things like this is a standard part of his YouTube channel. And so this is basically a content creator who is off into loony land, and notably so. We'll also be hearing from Joseph Z. And Joseph Z is another one of these prophetic YouTube content creators. And notably, back near the end of last year, he gave a prophecy to Joni Lamb of Daystar, basically saying that God was in favor of her and going to give her a new scepter and take her ministry to new heights and all this kind of stuff. And less than 6 months after that prophecy had been given by Joseph Z, Joni Lamb died. And so, so notably, he's a false prophet. So again, each and every one of the people involved in this, and there are others that we could talk about. Alan Didio, we could talk about, I got to remember his name. But anyway, there are others involved. Mike Signorelli, they're all false teachers, false prophets, and wolves. And they all seem to be in collusion and cahoots in this. But we'll be hearing from Perry Stone, Larry Ragland, and Joseph Z today.
0: So what should we be listening for in the source cut?
1: Well, this is going to be Perry Stone explaining this meeting that took place and the government's involvement. And the interesting thing is he has very close connections with Paula White. And so because of that, there is a sense of credibility that he has because of his connections.
2: I had a friend that sent me a text message. I was in a meeting, a weekend meeting, preaching Friday, Saturday, and Sunday morning. And he said, Perry, can you give me a call? I have some information that has come to my attention. Of course, when a friend of yours does that you know quite well, you have no idea what information they're talking about. And I'm not going to go into great detail, but there were a large number of pastors that had been invited to go to a certain state to hear some men in the United States government and others share with them a concern that they had. And this particular man, and I'll not name him, and then we may end up doing some teachings with him or having an event at his church. He has a great church. But he said, Perry, what they're about to release from what we're hearing, there's going to be a release concerning aliens and concerning unidentified flying object spacecraft that some of the people who were in the meeting were telling us as pastors, you need to prepare your people and you need to get ready to answer them for what you're about to hear being released. And some of it has to do with crafts that have been discovered that are not allegedly a part of our planet, and the materials they're made of are not a part of our planet. Very strange reptilian-looking creatures, and other things that almost sound like something out of a sci-fi movie or an Orson Welles book.
0: So what would you say in evaluation of that?
1: So right off the bat, this is all hearsay. This is tale-bearing at this point. Nobody has come forth publicly with their name claiming to be from the government to be a part of this. And so this is all supposedly, you know, government officials who are acting almost in a whistleblower capacity, inviting pastors to prepare them for what's coming. And the issue here is that, first of all, you have to consider the source, Perry Stone. And Perry Stone is basically a, you know, rightly discredited, immoral person who has a track record of being a false prophet and a false teacher and acting in ways that are very greedy and self-serving. And so you'll note that the way he's telling the story is intended to basically say, listen, I've got a steak, but all you can hear is the sizzle. But trust me, the meat's there. And so he's selling the sizzle, but he's not providing any meat. You know, this is all second and third hand information. And I can tell you that some of the details that he's given already here, as carefully as he's given them, are absolutely false. The government was not involved in this. The person who organized it, we'll hear from him in the last soundbite. But this is ridiculous. In fact, Scripture warns us. In Paul writing to young pastor Timothy in 1 Timothy 4, says this: have nothing to do with irreverent, silly myths. Rather, train yourself for godliness. For while bodily training is of some value, godliness is of value in every way, and it holds promise for the present life, but also for the life to come. So the idea then here is the Scripture warns us against going down bunny trails like this and getting caught up in silly myths and conspiracies and things like this. And so he's basically keying in on secret things, apparently. But the Scripture says in Deuteronomy 29:29, the secret things belong to the Lord, but the things that are revealed belong to us and to our children forever. So the fact that Perry Stone, a man who's supposed to be a pastor, the man who's putting out Christian content on YouTube, is at this point putting out information that, number one, he hasn't validated or verified, and number two, is just completely rank, silly, irreverent myth, focusing in on so-called secret things, but tapping into that conspiratorial mindset that has taken root in the American public. This is absolutely irresponsible and something that nobody should be engaging in, especially as somebody who is a Christian and is supposed to be a pastor in Christ's church. This runs against the very explicit commands of Scripture, and you can tell that this is designed to, if a better way of putting it, is that this is kind of clickbaitish. He's purposely trying to fish for views and clicks and garner an audience, not with sound doctrine, but with him claiming to be an insider with knowledge of a secret government meeting. And again, it's this all sizzle, but there's no steak.
0: So in that vein, Chris, I noticed that it's kind of like the less I tell you, the more you'll believe me, because there are no details. It happened in a certain state. It was a certain pastor of a certain church, and there were certain governmental officials. No specifics whatsoever, which to me sounds like either Perry doesn't know the details here, or he's keeping it vague enough so that no one could ever investigate any of his claims.
1: Yeah, it may be the second, but definitely the first one may speak to his motivation for sure. But that's the thing. And here's the deal, is that this is just straight up tale-bearing. He's bearing false witness, and you'll note that he's not giving details. We can't validate or verify any of the claims that he's making. We don't know the names of the people who are involved because, well, he's not willing to state their names. But trust me, he says, I know that this is really going down. And unfortunately, he's very close friends with Paula White, and which is fairly well known. And as a result of it, his connections with Paula White then basically give the credibility of the White House to his claims. And so, people are going to basically say, well, I mean, if he's close friends with Paula White and Paula White's the spiritual advisor to the president, then there's got to be truth behind this, right? But already the behavior shows that something is amiss, and that this is the formula for deception, not for revelation of anything real.
0: When we come back, we'll find out what Larry Ragland revealed about this meeting. Pastor Chris Roseborough is our guest. We're talking about prominent charismatic YouTubers claiming that they're part of a secret government meeting about UFOs. 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
0: 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It's This Week in Pop Christianity. We're talking about prominent charismatic YouTubers claiming that they were part of a secret government meeting about UFOs. Pastor Chris Roseborough is our guest. What's next, Chris?
1: We're going to be hearing from Larry Ragland, who was, he claims to be, at the meeting, and see what he says regarding what transpired and what took place and was told.
8: Now, you were in that meeting, Z. Mm-hmm. Sandy and I were in a meeting with the same group of people that y'all were with.
9: That's right.
8: And one of the things that, when we were in that meeting, we had a congressman that's very well known. I won't say his name. It would be easy to figure it out. But he's on one of the committees. He called in on speakerphone. And they put him on speakerphone. Very, very famous representative. And This is what he said to us in that room. He said, "Are the pastors listening to me?"
9: Wow.
8: And the only ones that was in that room that were pastors was me and Sandy. Jamie Walden was there, and Tony Merkel.
9: Yeah,
8: and he's not
9: of course.
8: A pastor, but Tony was
9: Tony's
8: and
9: that always there. Tony,
8: he's always there. He was always there. And there was a local pastor there. Found out later, Z, this troubles me, 20 to 25 very prominent pastors were invited to be in the meeting that I was in, and they all turned it down.
9: My goodness.
8: That's a statement of the condition of the church, in my
9: goodness.
8: Opinion. And so this congressman said, "Pastors, are you there? Can you hear me?" And I spoke up and I said, "We're here." And he said, "I am begging you." And this is maybe not perfect words, but this is what he said. He goes, "Please go tell your congregations that they are not ready for what is coming."
9: My goodness.
8: What we have seen and what we know is coming. He said, this congressman said, "I have generals, I have people that have seen these things that are asking me to contact the pastors and ask the pastors, beg and plead with the pastors, please wake up your congregation and tell them they are not ready because the church is going to fall for this lie."
0: Okay, take that one apart for us, if you would.
1: All right. So you'll note here that although this meeting was put on by government officials and this unnamed congressman was specifying, you know, that pastors listen to what is being said here, that we have apparently the government warning us about the government Which then plays again more into this conspiratorial stuff. And so what this then does is, you know, play into this idea regarding the deep state or something like that, that there are forces within the government that are specifically going to use and weaponize disclosure information regarding UFOs and aliens for the purpose of attacking and undermining Christianity and destroying the Christian faith. And this unnamed congressman apparently is leading the charge against these rogue elements within the U.S. government that are going to be using this weaponized UFO information against Christianity. But you're going to note, you know, so despite the fact that he was at one of these meetings, he still doesn't tell us who the congressman is, and we'll talk about that in another soundbite in a couple soundbites from now. But already you'll note there's narrative without substantive backing. You just have to believe the story that is being told. And he's on Joseph Z's YouTube channel for this particular soundbite. And you'll note that Joseph Z is basically playing the role of reactionary, going, oh, wow, oh, ah, you know. And he's really doing a good job of selling the narrative. But when you push back and you start asking for specifics and who is the government congressman who said this and who are the generals involved who are trying to save Christianity from this government conspiracy to weaponize this UFO information, yeah, when you start asking questions like that, again, there's a lot of sizzle here, but the steak is missing. It reminds me of that commercial from when I was a kid. We had those ladies on the Wendy's commercial saying, "Where's the beef?" There doesn't seem to be any substance here, but Joseph Z is doing a really good job of selling the story. Of course, he claims to have been a part of the meetings as well.
0: Okay, I want to get to that in a second, but I think in logical fallacies, this would be called appeal to diffuse authority. Generals. So first of all, I'm assuming he's talking about army generals, unnamed, who apparently know that all this classified information. Why they would need to know it? General's not that big of a deal in the army. I mean, there are lots of them, but why would any random general need to have access to any kind of classified material? And apparently their first concern is not national security. It's the pastors and the churches, which I don't know. My experience with government types, we're the last people they think of.
1: Right.
0: If they think of us at all.
1: Right. So, you know, none of this fits. The whole thing just is off. Yeah. And you're absolutely right. You know, it's like, you know, so some generals have had access to forthcoming document disclosures regarding UFOs and aliens, and apparently are aware of the narrative going to be used by the nefarious forces within the government against Christianity. And so somehow all of this UFO stuff has to do with Christianity, and the first people they think that they've got to warn and to really, really get in front of are pastors, so that the church can be prepared. Which then that immediately begs the question, why are you going with men? Why is the government trying to warn the church through men who have made careers out of fleecing Christians? They are sexually immoral, false prophets and false teachers. Why didn't they call in like respectable Christian leaders from across the different denominations if this was their concern? Instead, they brought in basically, you know, a bunch of scoundrels and people who are not known for their theological rigor. In fact, people who are known for being grifters and deceivers. Why are they on the A team and at this meeting as opposed to, you know, at respectable? Why wasn't Matt Harrison invited? Why wasn't the leader of the Orthodox Presbyterian congregations invited? Why wasn't major archbishops from the Roman Catholic Church invited? Why is it YouTube content creators in the charismatic movement that were invited? None of this makes any sense when you start asking questions that would that are logical for the claims regarding the magnitude of the information that's supposed to be disclosed.
0: I mean, at this point, I think it's as likely, if this meeting took place at all, but if it did, that these guys were getting pranked by somebody.
1: Well, funny enough, so in the bite we just heard with Larry Ragland, he mentioned a fellow by name, Tony Merkel. Tony Merkel is the man who organized the meeting. And we'll hear from him at the end of this. But let's just say that Tony Merkel has gone public with the details regarding the meeting and has refuted the claims of these charismatic content creators. So the meeting was not for the purpose of deceiving these guys. That was not the purpose of the meeting. But nor was the purpose of the meeting or the content what these guys and these fellows are saying that it was. So it's a very interesting thing that's going on here. There's a nugget of truth in here, but there let's just say that nugget of truth is now completely surrounded by a snowball, a very large snowball of stuff that wasn't said and never happened.
0: What's next?
1: So we're going to hear Joseph Z's input regarding this meeting because he was a part of it as well.
9: The things we were disclosed and told, and I think we just got a part of it. Some of the guys we were with, and you saw this too, is they pulled out images that they personally took of entities that were in and out of light, and they were standing, and some of them had, tentacle-type appendages, and they were standing. They're very tall. And that's just somebody that we're looking at, somebody firsthand accounts showing us these entities that are appearing. That goes back to the Miami Mall narrative. It goes back to all these things. But, and you know this, and you and I have talked about this, but right after this disclosure we had, I'm flying an aircraft, saw these orbs right out the window. Yeah. We've now seen them two times. I was with Bishop Allen, and they were further away, in my opinion, this time, and they were a little less spectacular. The first time, I mean, it made the hair on my neck stand up. I was looking at that like, this is wild. We just had this meeting, now we're looking at these things. With my own eyes, I'm seeing it. Seeing all this stuff unfold right in front of us. And I thought, I'm an informed person. I'm a person that understands this. I just had this disclosure. I know what this is or isn't. And even if it's unexplainable, you still know what you're dealing with. Mm-hmm. The average citizen, when they are exposed to what you're talking about, Larry, it's going to be monumental. And you got pastors and leaders that won't even deal with it, won't touch it, because they say, this is a minor issue. Well, in the culture, it's not.
0: So someone showed them a picture of an alien. It's like these guys haven't heard of artificial intelligence.
1: Right. So you're going to note here that their telling of the story, especially with, listen, there's a whole bunch of pastors that aren't even willing to deal with this. What they are doing with this narrative, it is designed to make them look enlightened. It is designed to make them look like they are in the know. They're part of the inner circle. They're important. They can be trusted. They know what's really going on. And the rest of the pastors out there, they're not prepared for this, and nor do they even care. But we do. And that's the important slant to this. What they've done here is weave this false narrative around some truthful things that they heard, that from this group that Tony Merkel had invited them to this meeting, but they've run with it, and they are using that little bit of information, weaving a bunch of deception around it for a very specific purpose, to make it look like they're important, you can trust them, they're in the know, you need to subscribe to my channel, you need to be listening because we're going to give you the truth about what's going on here. Everything is designed to build and their audience and their platform. That's exactly how they're using this meeting and their fanciful and over-exaggerated narrative regarding what was said and revealed to them there.
0: Pastor Chris Roseborough is our guest. We're talking about prominent charismatic YouTubers claiming that they were part of the secret government meeting about UFOs. More from Larry Ragland after this.
10: There's a tremendous amount of confusion about Islam in the United States, particularly among Christians, who often tend to think that they need to unite with people of faith of all traditions against secularism.
0: Robert Spencer of Jihad Watch talking about his presentation at the 2026 Issues Etc. Making the Case Conference.
10: And while there's some truth to that, at the same time, Christians should know what Muslims think of them and what Islam teaches about Christianity. I'll be illuminating all that. It's quite shocking, as well as discussing the political aspects of Islam that every American needs to know about.
0: You can meet and hear Robert Spencer making the case against Islam at this year's Making the Case Conference, Friday, June 12th and Saturday, June 13th at Concordia University, Chicago. 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
0: Welcome back to Issues Etc. I'm Todd Wilkin. It's This Week in Pop Christianity. Pastor Chris Roseborough, Fighting for the Faith, is our guest. We're talking about a claim of a secret government meeting involving charismatic YouTubers on UFOs. So, Chris, what should we be listening for next?
1: All right. Now, this one is going to have two very distinct things. We're going to hear Larry Ragland talking at first about what he says was revealed to him at the meeting. But then, partway through this soundbite, we're going to hear Larry Ragland walk back his statements that we hear earlier in the soundbite and apologize for saying things that were not true.
13: We had a sitting congressman, a very well-known congressman from Missouri. He called into that meeting as well that was just for pastors, and this is what he said. On speakerphone, this sitting, powerful member of Congress said, "Are the pastors listening to me?" I'm getting chills right now because this happened to me. He said, "Are the pastors in the room listening to me?" And I said, "Yes, sir, we are here." And he said, "Listen to me. Go and tell the church they are not ready for what is coming. The narrative that is coming, what they are going to say, is going to be like nothing you can even imagine. They are preparing to tell us that they are from another dimension, that they are our creator, and that these beings, these aliens, or whatever you want to call them, they were the ones that seated us here. There is no such thing as God. Jesus was invented by them. The Bible was invented by them." And begin to just say, "Listen, prepare the people for what is coming because they're not ready."
14: Stated that a congressman from Missouri had called in to speak to the pastors. And of course, it's being revealed now that that is Congressman Eric Burleson. And he did call in, but he called in to encourage us and to thank us pastors for the work that we're doing and that we are, you know, speaking the truth to our people and pointing them to Jesus and not get distracted of things in the world. In that moment, I began to state things that I have always said. That is my opinion, and my opinion is, and that's exactly all it is my opinion, that when this disclosure comes out, that it will be spun, that it is that the aliens have always been here, that they seeded us, that they created the first religion and all of that. I should have stopped and paused and said, and this part is my opinion. In the heat of that, I didn't. I led with saying that they had called the pastors, and I went straight into my opinion. So I want to make it very clear that Eric Burleson did not say those words. Those were my words. And I want to own it, and I want to apologize directly to Congressman Eric Burleson for any problems that this has caused you, any confusion, and to any of the viewers that have seen this video clip. So I wanted to state the facts and make it very, very clear what actually happened. That was my opinion and not the congressman. So thank you so much. And the bottom line is this. I just want you to focus on the Lord. And that was the purpose of that meeting, is to just focus on Jesus. And as Jesus said, be not deceived. So thank you for your time, and God bless.
0: Okay, so Chris, we heard him say it twice.
1: Mm-hmm.
0: And the first time, if I recall, he said that don't know if these were his exact words, but this is pretty close. There was no indication that he was segueing from, well, the congressman called in to, oh, and by the way, here's my opinion.
1: Yes, he was. And that's the thing. He was, on multiple occasions, he failed to say, okay, here's what Burleson said, focus on Jesus. But my opinion is that what was really, you know, what this is all leading to is we have to prepare for lizard people. We have to prepare for the government disclosure claiming that the aliens say that they created humanity, not God, and stuff like this. But here's the thing. He intentionally made it appear like Congressman Burleson said those things. And there's a very specific thing that's going on here, and that is that Ragland is basically using the occasion of his participation in this meeting in order to build his own credibility and try to make it look like there's a third person in the government of all places, a congressman who is validating the theories that he's been promoting on his own YouTube channel. And so this is a sin of intentional omission in order to weave a false narrative so that this fellow, Ragland, can increase his credibility in the eyes of the people following him and those who become aware of him as a result of this story. But the problem is that what he did was absolutely immoral, unethical, and absolutely deceptive and false. And what ended up happening is Congressman Burleson went on social media and flat out said, I never said the things that Ragland is saying that I said. And when he got caught because Ragland spoke up, that's why Ragland ended up having to walk everything back and say, oops, I forgot to segue. Here's the truth of the matter. And we can already then see that this whole narrative regarding the UFO disclosure, the government meeting, and the people warning the pastors to prepare their people for what's coming, the whole thing is a nothing burger. And although there's a little bit of truth in the center of all of this, what these YouTube content creators have done is coordinated a bunch of deception for the purpose of growing their influence in their channels.
0: I wanted to ask about Tony Merkel because he's kind of the George Norrie of the charismatic circles. He likes to deal with the paranormal a lot. How does he figure into this?
1: So he's the one who called the meeting. In fact, our last soundbite is of Tony Merkel setting the record straight, because although it is right to kind of describe him as kind of like the George Norrie of the charismatic circles. That's not incorrect. Because of the huge amount of deception and lies and the false narrative as a result of what, you know, is being said about this meeting, he went on the record to set the record straight about what the meeting was about, who was involved, and what was said. And I think his clarification is quite helpful in this regard.
15: I organized the meeting that everybody's talking about.
1: Mm-hmm.
15: He is part of a private group of Christian intelligence operators. And I say that very specifically and as pure as possible. He is not government. He is not part of an intelligence agency, not NSA, CIA, none of the alphabets. As far as I know, he is part of a private group of Christian intelligence operators. They are operating privately on intelligence with disclosure. And this is not anything that's top secret, confidential, classified. This is all open source stuff that they have gone through, rubbed shoulders with people, gathered information from people, and came to these kind of conclusions.
0: So what was Merkel saying there?
1: So the meeting itself, nobody from the government was involved. Nobody as part of any of the intelligence alphabet, soup, CIA, FBI, whatever, was involved. This was not a government thing. So what this is basically a group of Christian, I'm not sure what an intelligence operator is in this regard. Are these people who formerly worked for the CIA? I don't know. And they're not talking about forthcoming disclosures by the government. They've instead did a think tank working through documents that are already available to the public and have come up with their own interpretation as to what it means and how these documents could be used. And so that was the purpose of the meeting, to kind of talk about their interpretation of these documents that are already available freely to people in the public. And their interpretation of how this could have an impact on the church and things like this. But once Tony Merkel made it very clear what the meeting was, who was in it involved, and what was going on, the entire "we were part of a secret meeting put on by the government," that all just got blown away and shown to be a complete lie, which means not one person involved among the YouTube content creators who were passing along the story, participating in forwarding the information, claiming that they were a part of the original meeting that was put on by Tony Merkel, all of them have lost complete credibility, having been proven to be liars by Congressman Burleson as well as Tony Merkel. And the entire narrative that these guys concocted was shown to be lies that were intended to be self-serving lies to build their platforms and their power. So that being the case, anybody who got caught up in all of this, I'm sad to say that you did, but you need to come to realize that this whole thing was an intentional deception. And the men who participated in this deception all colluded together, and they are well-known false prophets and false teachers and men who are grifters, and it makes perfect sense that they would do something like this, because they are not Christian men that we should be listening to at all. The scriptures tell us to mark and avoid people like this.
0: So this was an entirely, it's not an accurate use of the term really, but this is just an astroturfed event. It was organized by Tony Merkel. He invited these charismatic leaders because that's his theological affinity.
1: Yeah.

0: 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Making the Case Conference. 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
1: Attack against Christianity and Jesus Christ. This whole thing was the core behind this was basically if you get a bunch of flat earthers together to talk about the flat earth, or if you get the people who listen to the late night radio programs of George Norrie deciding to come together and talk about aliens. But this wasn't something put on by the government to get ahead of forthcoming UFO disclosures in order to protect Christianity. That whole narrative is false and fabricated.
0: Pastor Chris Rosebro is our guest. We're talking about prominent charismatic YouTubers claiming they were part of a secret government meeting about UFO disclosures. Well, if they were willing to fabricate this, what else are they willing to fabricate?
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7: Hi, I'm Pastor Matthew Harrison, President of the Lutheran Church Missouri Synod. 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It's all about Jesus, our Savior. As St. John wrote, "The blood of Jesus Christ, God's Son, cleanses us from all our sin." 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
0: Welcome back. It's This Week in Pop Christianity. We're talking about prominent charismatic YouTubers claiming they were part of a secret government meeting on UFOs. Pastor Chris Rosebro, Fighting for the Faith, is our guest. So, Chris, it just highlights the fact that if they are willing to fabricate on this subject, what about all the other claims that they make? Obviously willing to fabricate those as well.
1: Yeah, the scripture describes men like this as teaching for shameful gain.

0: gain the things that they ought not to teach. And like I've already pointed out from 1 Timothy, these guys are flat out disobeying a direct order from God the Holy Spirit about not getting caught up in irreverent myths. And what is always lost in these men's content that they put out on YouTube is Christ and Him crucified for our sins. That's all lost. And these guys, you know, if they ever preach sound doctrine, it is usually a side note or an accident, because you can never say about them, these men are devoted to rightly handling God's word and proclaiming Christ and calling sinners to repentance and faith in Jesus for the forgiveness of their sins and making disciples, teaching all that Christ has commanded and teaching what's in accord with sound doctrine. No, these men, every one of them to a person, has, you know, built an audience basically grifting and scratching itching ears and telling all kinds of outlandish tales. And this, their participation in Tony Merkel's meeting, they all used that participation for the purpose of promoting even a bigger lie designed to make them look very important as insiders who were given privileged information from the government regarding forthcoming disclosures on UFOs. But Tony Merkel made it very clear, everything that was discussed are with documents that anybody with an internet connection can have access to already.
1: Does kind of show how if one abandons the truth in one area, then you're more likely to abandon the truth in other areas of your life. And if their goal is to kind of maintain their spotlight in online charismatic circles, it doesn't really matter if what I say can be quickly proven false. I'm going to say it because it will get me that immediate gratification.
0: Yeah. You'll note here, that's really kind of the core of the problem, is that when somebody sets out, I'm going to grow a YouTube channel, I'm going to garner a large audience, when that's their goal, then the truth, you know, the truth doesn't matter. They'll say whatever is necessary to achieve the goal. But if your goal is to serve the church and to speak the truth, and if that means, you know, languishing in obscurity and not having a large channel or a large following, but being able to serve those who are, you know, are willing or able to listen, that's a different thing altogether. These are men who specifically are always intentionally pushing the limits and putting out content and working angles and creating clickbaity type of things designed all to grow the channel. But the thing is that in doing so, they're not growing anything related to Christian discipleship. It's all focused on them and their platform and their persona and everything else like that. And that is the very motivation of false teachers and wolves that Scripture warns us against and tells us to mark and avoid.
1: I'm also just a little concerned, too, that had the congressman not decided to call this charismatic leader out on his claims, that I point out again were made several times, he said if he just decided to say, oh, the guy's just full of it, I'm not going to pay attention to it or draw attention to it. Although the Newsweek headlines or the Yahoo News or MSN headlines might have motivated him to do it. But if he hadn't done that, this he'd likely still be claiming that the congressman was trying to warn, along with the generals, the church about its state of readiness for the alien disclosures.
0: Yeah, you know, you're absolutely right. And I would note, once Joe Rogan weighed in on it, and I got to tell you, Joe Rogan basically made it look like Christians were complete idiots for believing this stuff. And I would note there's some truth to Joe Rogan's angle. But once Joe Rogan got involved, this thing took on epic legs of its own. And I don't think the congressman had a choice but to weigh in, because with that level of national scrutiny and attention and his name being, you know, brought up in regards to somehow promoting it, I don't think he had a choice but to say, yeah, no, I didn't say these things. These guys are not telling the truth. But you're right. Had that not happened, I think that the body of Christ would still be susceptible to the lies being promoted by these guys, because they only changed their tune once the people they claimed said certain things came forward and said, we didn't say those things. And once Tony Merkel, who put the event on, came forward and publicly said, listen, what these guys are saying is not what this meeting was about, and it's not who was in attendance. Now that all that has come out, yeah, we can see this for what it is, but it's just an intentional false narrative put out to ingratiate and grow the influence and power and audience of men who are notable of wolves and false teachers.
1: This has been a really kind of a rare public smackdown of the claims of these charismatic influencers, but I don't think their audience is going to go down. What's going on?
0: So in the scriptures, you look at the Old Testament, like in the prophet Jeremiah, you know, there's a section in Jeremiah's prophecy where he talks about how, you know, these false prophets like strengthen the hand of evildoers and describes how, you know, they don't call people to repentance and stuff like this. But one of the most lamentable things that God says through Jeremiah, and he says that my people love it so, and that's the problem, is that you'll note that what makes Larry Ragland, Perry Stone, Joseph Z, Mike Signorelli, and Alan Didio able to have the power and influence that they have, it's because too many people who call themselves Christians love these lies. They are always hanging on these so-called prophetic words, and they are hanging on these conspiracy theories and these men who are claiming to have inside information, but they can't back any of it up. There's something about the body of Christ presently that they don't love the truth. They buy into these lies, and they reward men who tell them the things that their itching ears want to hear. And that's exactly what Paul talks about in 2 Timothy 4. They wander from the truth, and they go off into myths, and they scratch itching ears and tell people what they want to hear. And the reason why these guys are so popular is because there's like stage 4 cancer running through the body of Christ right now that is killing truth and rewarding with millions upon millions of dollars those who will tell people the lies that they want to hear or believe.
1: Pastor Chris Rosebro is pastor of Kongsvinger Lutheran Church in Oslo, Minnesota. He's creator and host of the YouTube channel Fighting for the Faith. 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
1: 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Well, Scripture warns us about these, as it says, evil men who go from bad to worse, deceiving and being deceived. But we preach Christ and Him crucified. I'm Todd Wilkin. 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
5: 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From all this comes peace of conscience, joy, and eternal hope. The LCMS is a global force, and I'm going to make the case for it.
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6: This is why Luther makes that astoundingly perceptive statement in the Babylonian captivity, that whenever the Old Testament speaks of the Lord making a covenant, it is proclaiming that one day he would become flesh and die. A testament only becomes active after the death of the testator, and the death of this testator is forever remembered as we use his testament and partake of the communion of his body and blood.
2: The Word of the Lord Endures Forever is a daily verse-by-verse Bible study with the church, past and present. Pastor Wheaton is leading us in a study of the book of Psalms, 107 through 150.
6: The grace of our Lord Jesus Christ, the love of God, and the communion of the Holy Spirit be with you all. Amen. Greetings, people loved by God. So, in our last study, we considered the great messianic Psalm 110. It was clearly a Psalm of David, and yet, mysteriously, as Jesus pointed out, David, in the first verse, refers to the Messiah as my Lord. How then is the Messiah the son of David? We saw that this question invites us right away into the mystery of our Lord's two natures. He is only one person, but he is the only begotten Son of his Father, begotten before all worlds, and at the same time, he is the only begotten Son of his mother, the Virgin Mary, born in human flesh. So David can indeed address his descendant as his Lord. And that Lord was invited by his Father to sit at his right hand, where he still sits, until all his enemies are made a footstool for his feet. And so, from Zion, from the mouth of the church, the gospel is noised abroad, and by it, Jesus continues to rule and reign in the midst of his enemies. And by that gospel, he even turns some of those enemies, who will but believe it, into friends. And as a result of that gospel, the people of the New Testament offer their service to the Lord Jesus willingly, freely. He is described, however, not only as our king, but vested also as our great high priest. His priesthood, however, is perpetual. He's a priest forever. He will always be our mediator and our intercessor. He stands in the order of Melchizedek, not of Aaron.
7: Remember how that mysterious figure in Genesis 14 was both priest and king? So too are Jesus. And on the day of his wrath, his Father will destroy all those who refuse to submit to the king and who reject the sacrifice he offered for them at so great a cost. He will finally remove all that is not love from this universe, and he will be exalted over all. And so on to Psalm 111, starting at the first verse. Praise the Lord! I will give thanks to the Lord with my whole heart, in the company of the upright, in the congregation. Great are the works of the Lord, studied by all who delight in them. Full of splendor and majesty is his work, and his righteousness endures forever. He has caused his wondrous works to be remembered. The Lord is gracious and merciful. He provides food for those who fear him. He remembers his covenant forever. He has shown his people the power of his works in giving them the inheritance of the nations. The works of his hands are faithful and just, and all his precepts are trustworthy. They are established forever and ever to be performed with faithfulness and uprightness. He sent redemption to his people. He has commanded his covenant forever. Holy and awesome is his name. The fear of the Lord is the beginning of wisdom. All those who practice it have a good understanding. His praise endures forever. Psalm 111, verses 1 through 10. Let us pray. Praise belongs to you, our God, because you have fulfilled your promises to your people Israel in the incarnation of your Son and sent the light of your truth to our fathers when they were walking in ignorance of you. Grant us steadfastly to trust your covenant of grace, that we may live therein. Make your works of mercy and truth known to our children, that they may praise your name in generations to come. Through the same Jesus Christ, our Lord, who lives and reigns with you in the Holy Spirit, one God, now and forever. Amen. So are you ready to study the beautiful words of Psalm 111? Let's meditate on them together. Verse 1, praise the Lord. I will give thanks to the Lord with my whole heart in the company of the upright in the congregation. 16th century reformer Martin Luther notes by way of introduction, the 111th Psalm is a psalm of thanks for the people of Israel to sing at the Passover concerning the Passover lamb. In this psalm, they learn to praise God and give thanks in a fine, short song for all his wonderful works, especially for the spiritual authority, priesthood, Passover, law, word, free, justice, the land, help, and other blessings. It's probably the fact that the words are indeed oriented toward the Passover that led the early Lutherans to offer this psalm as a communio, that is, a song to be sung during the distribution of the Holy Eucharist, as in Klug's Wittenberg Hymnal of 1533. Remember that the very word Eucharist means thanksgiving, and so the psalm begins with praising the Lord and with the psalmist's determination to give thanks to the Lord with all his heart and publicly in the company of the upright, the justified, in the midst of the congregation. But what is the thanksgiving to be rendered for? Why, for the mighty things God has done. Hence, verse 2, great are the works of the Lord, studied by all who delight in them. Now, the works of the Lord are indeed vast, numberless, astounding. You could lose yourself in awe just pondering his works revealed in the book of nature, in the world around you. But you have as well the book of Revelation, the sacred scriptures, and they open your eyes to see even more and greater wonders than nature itself can reveal. And those who delight in what the Lord does, study those books, both of them, I might add, for they form the basis for the praise and thanksgiving of his people. Verse 3, full of splendor and majesty is his work, his righteousness endures forever. So you think of your Lord Jesus when you ponder these words. The splendor and majesty that he showed in his miracles, yes, but infinitely more. the righteousness that endures forever. His obedience all the way to the death of the cross, a righteousness which is eternal and which is accomplished for you. And not only that, but which he took thought to deliver to you, to impart to you. Verse 4. He has caused his wondrous works to be remembered. The Lord is gracious and merciful. The Lord thus established a memorial of what he was about to do on the very night of his betrayal. He institutes a meal that would forever memorialize the astounding extent of his grace and mercy toward sinners. He would give to us what he once offered for us upon the tree, that we might know and believe, not that he's gracious and merciful in general, but that he is specifically gracious and merciful to us, that is, to you. And so, verse 5, he provides food for those who fear him. He remembers his covenant forever. What did Jesus announce in John 6 that so scandalized the crowds? For my flesh is true food, and my blood is true drink. Whoever feeds on my flesh and drinks my blood abides in me, and I in him. Jesus gives us true food, and as we take it and receive it in remembrance of the sacrifice which he willingly once made upon Calvary's tree for us, he is remembering his covenant. The Septuagint has at that point his diatheques, his testament. That should pull your minds especially toward Hebrews 9. Therefore, he is the mediator of a new covenant, so that those who are called may receive the promised eternal inheritance, since a death has occurred that redeems them from the transgressions committed under the first covenant. For where a will is involved, the death of the one who made it must be established. The Greek simply uses that word diatheques for both covenant and for will. This is why Luther makes that astoundingly perceptive statement in The Babylonian Captivity, that whenever the Old Testament speaks of the Lord making a covenant, it is proclaiming that one day he would become flesh and die. A testament only becomes active after the death of the testator, and the death of this testator is forever remembered as we use his testament and partake of the communion of his body and blood. The real food that he once gave for us and now constantly desires to deliver to us. Verse 6, he has shown his people the power of his works in giving them the inheritance of the nations. When Jesus had secured an eternal redemption, he was raised from the dead and directed that the inheritance was to be delivered to all nations through baptism and the preaching of the gospel. He shows his own the power of his works as he sends them forth with a message which has in it the power to free the nations from their slavery to sin and Satan and to bring them into the joyous freedom that belongs to the people of God, to bring them to the true promised land. Verse 7, the works of his hands are faithful and just. All his precepts are trustworthy. Verse 8, they are established forever and ever to be performed with faithfulness and uprightness. Said in the context of the supper, you hear these words proclaiming that the Lord Jesus is faithful in the work of his hands. He's the one who sets and blesses the table. He's the one who alone can give you his body and blood. He is and remains eternally the priest, as we heard in the previous psalm. Our part is to faithfully keep what he has told us to do, that we might surely receive what he has promised in the sacrament. And what he has promised is redemption. Verse 9. He sent redemption to his people. He has commanded his covenant forever. Holy and awesome is his name. You can almost read that as he sent Jesus. Jesus is the redemption which the Father has provided the world. And Jesus provides us in his testament, in the supper, our part in that redemption. He delivers it into us and this moves us to great praise and thanksgiving. His name is indeed holy and awesome. Jesus, Yahweh saves. Verse 10, the fear of the Lord is the beginning of wisdom. All those who practice it have a good understanding. His praise endures forever. The Holy Spirit thinks it is very important for us to remember that wisdom starts with worshiping the Lord, with fearing and honoring and loving His word. And when we give ourselves over to that worship, we are indeed showing good sense. And that worship always carries us into the praise that doesn't end, to the songs of the angels and archangels and all the company of heaven, the saints who have gone before us, and even those who will come after us, all of us united in praise and adoration around the observance of the testament that Jesus commanded and gave us. How beautifully Leah captured this in his communion hymn, "Wide Open Stand the Gates." Listen. He speaks the word, the bread and wine to bless. This is my flesh and blood. He bids us eat and drink with thankfulness this gift of holy food. All human thought must falter. Our God stoops low to heal, now present on the altar for us, both host and meal. The cherubim, their faces veiled from light, while saints in wonder kneel, sing praise to him whose face with glory bright no earthly masks conceal. This sacrament God gives us binds us in unity, joins earth with heaven beyond us, time with eternity. And that's where we need to call our halt for today. Next up, we delve into Psalm 112, extolling the blessedness of the person who fears the Lord and greatly delights in all his commandments. Till next time, people loved by God, the Lord bless you and keep you. The Lord make his face shine on you and be gracious to you. The Lord lift up his countenance upon you and give you peace. Amen.
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9: Do we have the determination to confront the slow-motion moral collapse that has taken place in parts of our country these past few generations?
10: Abraham Lincoln said, states do not have the right to do wrong. And when we have people that say states have the right to pass gay marriage, I say, no, they do not.
11: My parents took us to church every week. We went to a Lutheran church, First Lutheran in Waterloo. They prayed with us at night. We prayed before we had mealtime. They really instilled wonderful values in us.
12: You cannot add to perfection. His perfect righteousness is imputed to you the same way your sins were imputed to him when he was on the cross.
13: I'm Daniel Berquist. I'm from Lincoln, Nebraska, and I'm a Macintosh software engineer. And I love Issues Etc.
4: There would seem to be an enormous gap between Christians who believe what the Bible says about the Lord's Supper, believe Christ's simple and plain words, "This is my body, this is my blood," who profess and hold fast to the church's historic position, which is the real presence of Christ's body and blood there with bread and wine in the Lord's Supper for the forgiveness of sins. That is, after all, only going with what Jesus says. Now, there would seem to be a big gap between Christians who believe and profess and practice that and those who believe that the Lord's Supper is something less merely a remembrance or a memorial meal. But maybe, just maybe, the gap isn't quite as wide as we supposed. It's part two of a six-part weekly series we'll begin on this Wednesday afternoon on the Gospel for Former Evangelicals. Today we're going to talk about the Lord's Supper. Pastor Jeremy Rohde will join us here in just a moment. I'm Todd Wilkin. This is Issues Etc. coming to you live this Wednesday afternoon. It's the 17th of August, and you can join us for the next 2 hours of the program. The first hour, we'll be doing part two of this six-part weekly series on the Gospel for Former Evangelicals. Then in the second hour, Issues Etc. comment line for a few minutes. Then Pastor Brian Wolfmiller joins us. We'll talk about his evaluation of what he's calling mystical worship. Now, if you think you've never heard of mystical worship, just stay tuned for hour two. You have. It's just a different way of looking at something that's been around for about 40 years or so in the church. 1-877-623-6943. 877-623-MYIE. Send us an email here in the studio, talkback@issuesetc.org, or a tweet at issuesetc. Pastor Jeremy Rohde is a regular guest. He's pastor of Faith Lutheran Church in Capistrano Beach, California. Jeremy, welcome back.
14: Thank you, Todd.
4: You say that, and I think this may be a good principle for other subjects, even beyond the Lord's Supper, that when dealing with evangelicals, we need to be aware of and even begin with what they already know or what they already believe about such things. Why do we start there?
14: I think that's true. I think it's essential to speak the truth in love. And in order to speak the truth to someone in love, you need to actually take the time to find out exactly where they are. And that's essential not only to Christians bearing witness one to another, but to pastoral care. As I engage in pastoral care with someone, I think of it like this. A good shepherd doesn't reach into a thicket in which a sheep is stuck, grab a hold of that sheep and tear him out. That will damage the sheep, if not kill it. A good shepherd reaches in slowly, finds out exactly what has that sheep bound, and very carefully and painstakingly remove those thorns, unravel the mystery for that person, and set them free. And that's precisely what's needed in teaching evangelicals about the Lord's Supper.
4: It's a general observation that evangelicalism holds what I would call historically a low view of the Lord's Supper. And it's really a kind of somewhat novel view historically as well, really is unknown in the church until the time of the Reformation, when many in the more radical Reformation rejected everything that the Roman Church had taught about the Lord's Supper, including the truth that they taught about the Lord's Supper. But is the gap necessarily that wide? Is it, for most evangelicals, merely a powerless, eventless remembrance in a meal?
14: I don't believe so. At least my experience pastorally tells me it's not. The common average evangelical Christian is not really a direct descendant of the radical Reformation, at least not on their position when it comes to the Lord's Supper. The fact of the matter is, they haven't been taught anything about the Lord's Supper other than this bare basic idea that it is a remembrance. And in and of itself, I think that that's fertile ground for us to work with, because Christ does say, "This do in remembrance of me." So there is a remembrance component. What we want to help them see is that there is much more than a mere remembrance, and that's where the true gifts and treasures lie, and that's what we have to share with them.
4: So what does, and again, we're going to have to kind of paint with broad brush strokes here, but that's okay. What does the average evangelical mean when they say, or when they're told, that this is just a memorial meal? What do they mean by that?
14: Sure. Some, and those who are usually more catechized, say that the Lord's Supper is just a memorial meal, and that's it. It's only remembrance, nothing more. There is nothing else happening in the supper besides what's happening between my ears when I sit and remember. That's one position. But as a pastor, I have to tell you, I see that amongst common evangelical Christian laity very rarely. In my experience, what I see more of are people who say, it's a remembrance, but there's something more to it. And here's the language they use. They say, there's a power to it. There's something else going on. That may be uncomfortable language to our Lutheran ears, but what they're trying to say is really that they think God's doing something in it. There's something beyond just a mere hollow remembrance. They just haven't been taught and what that is, and they just can't quite put their finger on it.
4: So to put it as simply as possible, they believe that something more is happening. They may not be able to say what more, but they believe that something more is happening than simply them remembering, having this cognitive recollection of Jesus and what he did.
14: Yes, absolutely. I think one of the dead giveaways to that is when I ask evangelicals and former evangelicals what they've come to believe about what, for example, Paul says in 1 Corinthians 11, when he says, whoever eats the bread or drinks the cup of the Lord in an unworthy manner will be guilty concerning the body and blood of the Lord. Or when he says, anyone who eats and drinks without discerning the body eats and drinks judgment on himself. Even though an evangelical Christian may not be able to articulate exactly what this means, they do tend to take Paul at his word. They say, in this meal, there is remembrance, but there's more than remembrance, too. In this meal, if nothing else, there is at least the power to bring judgment.
4: The potential of coming under God's judgment.
14: Exactly. But that's enough for many evangelicals to show them that it's got to be more than just a memorial meal. This isn't something that's enclosed between my two ears. There is God involved and a greater reality involved here, if there's the potential for judgment to come.
4: That's a starting place, and I'm glad that at least we have that to begin with. But it strikes me, and with about a minute or two before we take a break, that if this is what the average evangelical thinks about the Lord's Supper, I'm mostly remembering Jesus, but there's something else going on here that God is involved in some way I can't articulate, at the very least, a potential for me to come under God's judgment. That would, if I held that position consistently, I would be a little wary of the Lord's Supper. It would be pretty much all law and no gospel.
14: Well, I think you're exactly right, Todd, and I don't think that that's incidental to the fact that evangelical churches rarely actually celebrate the sacrament of the altar or their version of it. They rarely ever hold any form of communion, maybe once a month on the typical average, because of exactly what you just said. There's not necessarily any benefit to them, but there is certainly the chance for judgment. So why would we be zealous to have this supper of Jesus?
4: Russian roulette comes to mind.
14: Yeah, it's not far from the truth.
4: Well, then with about a minute before we go to the break, if we have that as a starting place, what would be the next thing you would want to say to the average evangelical if they're willing to admit that at least there's the potential for divine judgment here in this meal?
14: What's beautiful about that is without even realizing it, they've already acknowledged that there is sacrament in the classical definition. There's a word of God attached to the sign. By eating this bread and drinking this wine, there is a word of God attached that may bring judgment. That gives them a paradigm for sacrament. They believe sacrament without even knowing what a sacrament is. Then, and here is my joy as a pastor, I get to show them the other side of the coin. I get to say, if there is power in the supper for judgment, then is it possible that there is also power in the supper for salvation? You believe in the words of the Apostle Paul. Believe also in the words of Christ. He tells you that there is power in the supper for salvation when he takes the cup and says, drink of it, all of you, for this is my blood of the covenant, which is poured out for many for the forgiveness of sins. There it is. From the lips of Jesus himself, there is power in this supper for you for the forgiveness of sins. You don't hear it from Luther or Zwingli, from Rick Warren or Jeremy Rohde. You have it straight from the lips of Jesus for you for the forgiveness of sins.
4: Let's take a break. When we come back, we'll talk a little bit more about the gospel for former evangelicals. Today we're talking about the remembrance. Do this in remembrance of me. The Lord's Supper, more than mere Remembrance. Pastor Jeremy Rohde is our guest, pastor of Faith Lutheran Church in Capistrano Beach, California. 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
5: 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I'm Todd Wilkin. Pastor Jeremy Rohde is our guest. Part two of a six-part weekly series we're doing with him on the gospel for former evangelicals. Today we're talking about the Lord's Supper. 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Hi, Mike.
6: Yeah, hi, Pastor Wilkin. I wish people listening would consider supporting Issues Etc. It's a great resource. And Pastor Rohde, I had actually called in a couple of weeks ago when you were on the program, and I have to thank you for your response to my comment. It almost literally brought a tear to my eye, practically. And pastors like you and Pastor Stark, my former pastor at St. John's Lutheran Church in Topeka, you're the reason primarily the reason that we're Lutherans today. So I wanted to thank you for that. And my question has to do with the Lord's Supper. When I was in the evangelical church and taking the Lord's Supper, even we didn't believe it was a holy sacrament the way you've just laid it out. Like Pastor Wilkins said, we only got the law part of the sacrament. We didn't get the gospel. Does that mean that I was not receiving Christ's true presence in the sacrament or in that communion? Was I getting only the grape juice and the cracker?
5: You have asked a very thorny question, Mike. Thank you very much.
7: Thank you, Mike. I appreciate you calling in. I appreciate your comments of encouragement, and especially wonderful to hear of Pastor Stark, a classmate of mine at the seminary. God bless you as you continue to grow in the faith and be strengthened in God's Word. You do ask a difficult question, and one that has difficult pastoral implications or implications for pastoral care. We can go to our Lutheran confessions, and the plain answer from our Lutheran confessions is that the Reformed do not have the sacrament. Rather than go to our own dogmaticians, I think that this is the best approach. Rather, go to the pastor at the evangelical church and ask him, do you have the true body and blood of Christ given and shed for me for my forgiveness here at this church? They will tell you themselves the answer is no. That is the answer to whether or not they have the sacrament. Unfortunately, it isn't a matter of if I personally believe in my heart it's the sacrament, then it's the sacrament. That's a subjectivism. And that's refuted very clearly by what Paul says in 1 Corinthians 11, that those who eat and drink without discerning the body are guilty of it. In other words, it is objectively there or it is objectively not there. Whether you believe it or not just makes you personally right or wrong. But the important thing is not your subjective opinion, first and foremost. The important thing is the objectivity of whether the sacrament is there. Then, secondarily, that you believe it.
8: And we should be clear that the confessions, the Lutheran confessions, answer this question. It's not a new question. It's a rather old one. And they will say they do not have the sacrament precisely because they deny the words, the institution by which Christ gives us the Lord's Supper.
7: Yes, exactly right. It's the same as, I mean, the same is true for baptism. I mean, for example, you have Mormons baptizing in the name of the Father, Son, and Holy Spirit. Well, there's water in the Word. Yeah, but what do they mean by the words? They certainly don't mean Father, Son, and Holy Spirit, one God in three persons. They mean Father, Son, and Holy Spirit, three separate gods, or two separate gods and a force. So that in and of itself is an invalid baptism, again, arguing from the confessions, because that's a change in the very words themselves, so that the words themselves are not there.
8: Now, if an evangelical listening to what you said before the break says, okay, if I listen to Paul, there is the power potential for judgment in this remembrance meal, then I ought to listen to Jesus when he says there is at the very least the power, the potential for the forgiveness of sins, Christ's words, in this meal. Where do you go from there?
7: Well, absolutely. Once you realize that there is something there, as an evangelical, you're pretty much, if you say that to your pastor, that I believe that this is actually, there is forgiveness of sins in this meal, your pastor is going to start praying for your salvation. Don't let the door hit you on the behind. And that's where, at our church here in Southern California, we've met a number of folks that is precisely what's happened to them, and they're essentially lost. And that's where we pick them up, where they're at, and start to say, okay, you believe this about the supper, let's work from there.
8: It's not as though the notion of a meal that has power is unknown in Scripture, is it?
7: No, not at all. I think that's one of the most important teaching tools we have is, again, it's common ground with what most evangelicals already know and believe. There are two other examples out of many that just leap off the pages of Scripture. And the first would be the very first meal that's recorded in the Bible, Adam and Eve eating the forbidden fruit. There's more going on there than just bodily eating. The second would be then the Passover meal, which of course is so important because that is the very context in which Jesus institutes and gives his supper.
8: Let's start with that first meal, which I guess we can say that there really were two meals presented. There was the tree of life, which would have granted them eternal life. Then there is the one they were warned against, the tree of the knowledge of good and evil. Both of them, according to God's promise and warning, had a certain power.
7: Yeah, that's a wonderful point. Sometimes people will say, well, look, the only word of God that existed in the garden was law. Do not eat from this tree, and the day you eat of it, you shall surely die. That's not true. God's word is a word of gospel blessing, giving them every tree in the entire garden to eat. That is pure gospel, including the tree of life, and then forbidding only one tree, the tree of the knowledge of good and evil. And there in that eating, and what you have is you have a fruit, and Scripture says very little about that fruit, the fruit itself. Scripture says it was good for food and it was a delight to the eyes. But what we know is there is a word of God attached to that fruit. In the day you eat of it, you shall surely die. So what you have is you have a meal that has power, specifically to bring the power, to bring about death. That's what the power is. You have a word of God attached to something physical, a word and a sign. and you have the word of God attached to an otherwise ordinary piece of fruit, and the day you eat of it, you shall surely die. So there is power in this meal to kill you.
8: Again, we're back to that very, and there's so much more to be said of the biblical concept of a sacrament, but at its very most elementary definition, word and sign, word and sign. Why is that so important to note here?
7: It's so important because we sometimes just throw around the word sacrament, and that is the classical definition of sacrament. Even lying underneath sacrament are all these biblical texts where you just, that is precisely what you see, is just word and sign. You see a word of God connected with some material, physical, external thing. And that's throughout the scriptures, whether it's the tree of the knowledge of good and evil, or the rainbow, or as we'll see in the Passover supper, or Naaman washing in the river. I mean, it's just throughout all of scripture, God attaches words of promise to various physical items that we call signs.
8: So what are the implications for the evangelical who is engaged with you in this conversation, and they realize, perhaps for the first time, what they'd already believed and known about the first meal of Adam and Eve, that there was, in fact, something happening more than just chewing and swallowing, something happening more than just disobedience. There was a word of God at work, and in this case, a word of God bringing judgment for those who ate.
7: Mm-hmm. Eating that fruit brought about death to the ones who ate it and to all of their descendants. And what we don't often consider, I think, is that this first sin and the fall of the entire world happened through a tree and a meal. And so it's no wonder then that when Christ comes to restore the world, to take away sin, he does this through a tree and a meal. In the garden, you have God saying, in the day you eat of it, you shall surely die. And you have the serpent, Satan, standing before Adam and Eve saying, take, eat. I mean, this is a meal of sin and death, a sacrament of sin and death, if you will. And so by a tree and a meal, Satan conquers Adam. So it is that by a tree and a meal, a new Adam must come and conquer Satan. As Satan once stood before Adam and Eve, inviting them to eat a meal of sin and death, now Christ stands before us, before you, inviting you to eat a meal of forgiveness and life for you, for the forgiveness of sins, he says.
8: Now, I want to just emphasize that before we go to the break, that there was so much power in this meal, or shall we say, in God's word regarding this meal, that all of the universe was cast under a curse with one bite from Adam and Eve. With about 30 seconds here, does the Lord's Supper then stand, as you said, kind of at the other end of that, and someone might ask, well, where does the cross fit into all of that? About 30 seconds.
7: Absolutely. In the beginning, there is a tree and the fruits of the tree. And that is how mankind is brought to demise by Satan. And so with Jesus, there is a tree, the tree of his cross, and there is a meal, his body and blood for the forgiveness of sins. By these means, he undoes what Satan does.
8: All right, when we come back, we'll talk more about the Lord's Supper, the gospel for former evangelicals.

0: thanks to the following congregations for standing with us by joining the Issues Etc. 300. Gloria Christi Lutheran, Greeley, Colorado; St. John's Lutheran, Rosemount, Minnesota; Trinity Lutheran, Waltham, Minnesota; Trinity Lutheran, Fredericktown, Missouri; Zion Lutheran, Gravelton, Missouri; Christ the King Lutheran, Billings, Montana; Redeemer Lutheran, Nashville, Tennessee; and Zion Lutheran, Douglas, Wyoming. 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

0: You can meet and hear Molly Hemingway, Robert Spencer, Megan Basham, Matt Harrison, Aaron Hawley, Brian Wolfmiller, and Will Wheaton at the 2026 Issues Etc. 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

0: The Children's Choir of St. Paul's Lutheran Church in Fort Wayne, Indiana, singing the final stanza of the Lord's Supper hymn, The Tree of Life. We're talking about the Lord's Supper, the gospel for former evangelicals, part two of a six-part weekly series we're doing with Pastor Jeremy Rohde, pastor of Faith Lutheran Church in Capistrano Beach, California. I'm Todd Wilkin. This is Issues Etc. 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We have another half hour with Pastor Rohde, 1-877-623-6943, 877-623-MYIE. 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Jeremy, let's talk about the Lord's Supper in terms of the other meal you mentioned in passing just a minute ago, the Passover, as really the best, not only the best example of word attached to meal, promise attached to meal, but the very biblical roots of the meal we're talking about, the Lord's Supper.
1: Yes, the Passover meal is the context for Jesus' supper. It's also important to remember scripturally that John calls Jesus the Lamb of God who takes away the sins of the world, and scripture also plainly calls Jesus our Passover Lamb. Now, for a first century Jew, that means one thing. Jesus is the one who is slain and the one who is eaten. That's what you do with Passover lambs. They are slain and eaten, period. So we know that the original Passover was no ordinary meal. It was a meal with a promise attached to it. God promised Israel that he would pass over them and not strike their firstborn, and the way that they would be spared is through this meal. They were to slay the Passover lamb, a male lamb without blemish, eat him, and spread his blood on the doorposts and lintel. When the destroyer came, he would see the blood and pass over them. God was making a meal the means by which he would deliver Israel, by the slain lamb, by the eating of his flesh, by the spreading of his blood on the doorposts, they would be spared. So again, it's no ordinary meal. There's power in this meal, power to save. And to eat the Passover means to be safe from the angel of death, and ultimately it means being set free from slavery to Pharaoh.
0: It is also explicitly a memorial meal. It doesn't have to be the either or. Well, it's either a remembrance meal or it's a sacrament. It is, in the Passover, explicitly both.
1: Yes, exactly right. And that's why we need to very carefully listen to evangelicals when they say, well, it's a memorial meal. Because, well, before we attack that, yes, it is a memorial meal. Is it more than a memorial meal? That's the fundamental question, right? Is it more than a memorial meal? And that's what the text in Exodus shows very plainly that the Passover is. A memorial meal? Yes. More than a memorial meal? Clearly.
0: It also, I think, helps with a question that often comes up from evangelicals, and it's an honest question, kind of dealing with the chronology of all these things. How could Jesus possibly give them what it sounds like he was giving them, his body and blood,

0: and drink for the forgiveness of sins before he had laid down that body and blood in sacrifice at the cross. I mean, the Passover happens before the actual deliverance too, doesn't it?
1: Yeah, and that's exactly right. Honestly, the answer to us, for us, very simply, is to find Jesus' words and ground our faith there. And anything that Jesus doesn't speak directly to, we ought to hold our questions. Because if he isn't answering it, then we may ask, but we should not assume an answer. So the simple fact that Jesus, prior to his crucifixion, institutes the supper, he and says, "This is my body, this is my blood," that's sufficient for my faith. It's sufficient for the faith of the church. To ask how that works or why he did that or what the timing means, or to ask questions that Jesus himself doesn't give us the answers to.
0: So is this why Scripture will call Jesus our Passover, our Passover Lamb?
1: Well, absolutely. That connection is made. Jesus makes that connection himself when he makes the meal, his supper, a matter of eating his body and drinking his blood. In the context of the Passover, he is saying, "I am the Lamb of God. I am the Passover Lamb who is to be slain." We know that that's the very night in which he was betrayed. The following day, Friday, he will be crucified.
0: Are there differences that we should note between the Passover roots here with this act of deliverance through a meal and what its fulfillment in the Lord's Supper?
1: Yeah, I think there's going to be similarities and there's going to be differences between the Passover and the Lord's Supper. If there weren't, the two would be identical. And of course they're not. The Passover, though, is the precursor that helps us and prepares us to understand the fullness of what Jesus is doing in the Lord's Supper. And likewise, the Lord's Supper, it takes all that the Passover is and brings it to absolute fulfillment and completion in the person of Jesus. If we remember that Jesus is the Lamb of God who takes away the sin of the world, that he is our Passover Lamb, as Scripture plainly says, then the Lord's Supper has to take on a profound meaning for us, because the Lamb is slain, and because we eat his flesh, because his blood is shed, we are delivered from the angel of death.
0: Now, you say that one of the differences that we should note, and it really helps us understand what you just said there, right there, is that in the Passover, the blood is not consumed. But in the Lord's Supper, there is the command to consume the blood.
1: Yeah, this is an astounding difference, and I think just a wonderful, wonderfully fascinating difference. In Exodus, the blood of the Lamb is not consumed, as you said. It's spread on the doorposts. And I think this most likely has something to do with the blood prohibition that will be given shortly later. You can read about that in Leviticus chapter 17. I think it's verses 10 through 16. That God does not want his people to consume the blood. And the reasons he gives in Leviticus are telling. First, the blood is reserved for atonement and because the life is in the blood. So the most stunning thing that Jesus does on the night of the Passover, on the night he institutes his supper, comes when he says, "Drink of it, all of you, for this is my blood." Why? Because the life is in the blood. This is the climax of the entire Old Testament. The one true Passover lamb is to be slain. His flesh is to be eaten, and his blood is to be drunk. "Drink of it, all of you," Jesus says, "for this is my blood of the covenant, which is poured out for many, for you, for the forgiveness of sins." And if we stop and think about that, I mean, what we read in the Catechism and just so quickly pass over, if we stop and think about what this means. If the wages of sin is death, then the forgiveness of sins is life and salvation. The life is in the blood. And we can connect this to one final thing that Jesus says in John 6. Jesus says, "Amen, amen, I say to you, unless you eat the flesh of the Son of Man and drink his blood, you have no life in you." Whoever feeds on my flesh and drinks my blood has eternal life, and I will raise him up on the last day, for my flesh is true food and my blood is true drink. The life is in the blood.
0: Strikes me as you say that, Pastor Rohde, how much of what you've described here about the first meal that brought judgment, the Passover, its fulfillment in the Lord's Supper, how much of that the average evangelical already agrees with, already affirms and believes. What they lack is that connection to the actual Lord's Supper as Christ instituted it.
1: My experience, I would have to say 100% of the time, is that they have never made that connection. They have never heard anyone make that connection. And they are amazed because it rings true and it shows forth clearly and it gives all the meaning and importance that you would expect to be in the Lord's Supper. I mean, this is the climax of Jesus' earthly ministry, the fulfillment of it all, the New Testament, the New Covenant in his blood. You would expect this then to be the completion and fulfillment of all sorts of things in the Old Testament coming to a head right here in this sacrament, in this supper of our Lord. And so when you start to show them that that is in fact the case, the light bulbs are going on, and they're saying, yes, it should be that way. It has to be that way. I can't believe I was never taught that it's this way.
0: When we come back, 10 more minutes in our conversation with Pastor Jeremy Rohde, pastor of Faith Lutheran Church in Capistrano Beach, California, part two of a six-part weekly series we're doing with him on the gospel for former evangelicals. Today we're talking about the Lord's Supper. Great time for a question, a comment, phone call, email, 1-877-623-MYIE, talkback at issuesetc.org. Send us a tweet at issuesetc. Some final thoughts on the Lord's Supper and the gospel for former evangelicals when we come back

0: In 1521, at the Diet of Worms, Martin Luther was asked to recant his writings. Luther responded, "Unless I am convinced from the sacred scriptures that I am in error, I cannot and will not recant. Here I stand. I cannot do otherwise. God help me. Amen." 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
1: Welcome back to Issues, Etc. We're talking about the Lord's Supper, the Gospel for Former Evangelicals, part two of a six-part weekly series we're doing with Pastor Jeremy Rohde. I know what it's like. 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You don't have to fumble for paper or even a pen. Just download them, print them, cut them up into 10 on a page, put them in your purse, put them in your wallet, and when that conversation comes up, you can just hand somebody the Issues Etc. business card. Also, when you walk into church, it would also be nice to see the same contact information on your church bulletin board. 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Again, download it, print it off, take it to your church, and pin it up. Thank you for help promote Issues, Etc. Pastor Rohde, for the former evangelical who has begun to connect the dots between these Old Testament things and their fulfillment of the Lord's Supper, and realize that the Lord's Supper is far more than a mere memorial meal, remembrance meal, for them, it's a newly dawning realization. Does it help then to show them, pastorally, gently, that this new realization is actually the historic position of the church from the time of the apostles?
2: Yes, absolutely. In fact, that's our common ground. Our common ground is what the apostles themselves teach, the Word of God. There's our common ground, and that's really what this whole session has been about with you, is trying to encourage evangelicals to look into the scriptures for the answers, because they are there and they just haven't connected the dots yet. A Lutheran pastor can certainly help with that. I think the most important thing that we can do is always, always, always teach people that what Jesus does on the cross once and for all is precisely what he distributes in the supper. It's not different forgiveness. It's not Jesus on the cross for the forgiveness of your sins or communion for the forgiveness of your sins. It's Jesus on the cross for the forgiveness of your sins through the Lord's Supper for the forgiveness of your sins. He takes the very same body and blood that he gives on the cross once and for all for you. He now takes of that sacrifice and puts it to your lips and says, not just for the world, not just for everyone in general, but for you. That's the gospel. And for Lutherans, that's what's at stake ultimately in this doctrine. The Lord's Supper is the very gospel itself. It's the heart and center of our worship, of our pastoral care, of our entire piety as we gather together as God's people.
1: I've noted, I'm sure you've noted as well, Pastor Rohde, that in absence of the biblical teaching on the sacraments, evangelicals make up new ones. They're desperate to find some tangible connection to the forgiveness of sins in Jesus Christ, and so they come up with substitute sacraments, music, inner feeling, whatever it may be. Strikes me that if an evangelical is able to connect these dots here that the Bible makes so well, they can abandon all those false sacraments, can't they?
2: Absolutely, and they can be relieved, relieved to do it, because it's so hard. I mean, if there's one thing that's true about false gods, they are exhausting to follow. If there's one true thing about false man-made sacraments, they are exhausting to do repeatedly and faithfully. That's precisely why God warns us against them, because they drain us. Rather than draining from us, our God is so gracious that he wants to give to us. He wants to strengthen us. And what does he give? Nothing less than his very Son. What does Christ give? Nothing less than himself, his body and blood, given and shed for you on the cross, now given and shed for you to eat and drink for the forgiveness of your sins, that your faith might be rock solid in him.
1: Can they also stop avoiding the clear passages of Scripture that speak not only in the Gospels but elsewhere of the Lord's Supper?
2: Absolutely. Yeah, they can stop avoiding them, and then they can get irritated when they listen to their pastors or when they listen to former pastors or those guys on the radio who hop, skip, and jump to avoid these very clear texts and end up saying, just the exact opposite of what the text says. I mean, take, for example, just something very simple. When I visited Rick Warren's church, I was lucky enough to arrive one Sunday when they were doing the sacrament or the non-sacrament. He says, as he's reciting Jesus' words, "Jesus took bread and broke it and said, 'This symbolizes my body.'" Now, if we stop and think about that, first of all, it's not what Jesus says. I mean, people's ears ought to be ringing. He just changed Jesus' words. That is not okay. Secondarily, the more you think about symbolize is a word that means is not. It is not. It only symbolizes. It's not the thing itself, which is not only a different word, but it's a contradiction of what Jesus himself plainly says. This is my body. And see, it has to be his body and his blood given because his words demand it and because that's the only thing that has the power to give us the forgiveness of our sins.
1: Pastor Rohde, next week we're going to continue our series with you on the Gospel for Former Evangelicals with a teaching on the office of Christ with about a minute. What's on tap next week?
2: Yeah, we're going to look at the office, not the man. And we're going to talk about trading in the cult of personality for an office that belongs to Christ and just take a wonderfully refreshing view at the differences evangelicals will notice in coming out of a church that tends to worship and idolize a man versus a church that comes to the pastor and sees an office, sees a man placed there by Christ to preach the gospel and administer the sacraments and visit them pastorally.
1: Pastor Jeremy Rohde is pastor of Faith Lutheran Church in Capistrano Beach, California. Jeremy, it is always a pleasure. Thank you so much.
2: It is always a pleasure to be on. Thank you, Todd.
1: In the second hour of the program on this Wednesday afternoon, the 17th of August, a little bit of the Issues Etc. comment line. We'll listen and then respond to some of your comments. Then Pastor Brian Wolfmiller will join us. He has made a presentation at a recent worship conference called Contemporary Worship, A Pastoral Plea. We're going to get a pastoral evaluation of what he's calling mystical worship. It's experiential, it's romantic, it's emotional, but at the very bottom line, it's mystical. What does that mean? Why does that best characterize what we've come to call contemporary worship in our age? We'll answer those questions in hour two of Issues Etc. Feel free to join us in the second hour, 1-877-623-MYIE, 877-623-6943. 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We get them in real time. Talk back at IssuesETC.org. It's not just a matter of connecting the dots, because there's far more here than merely an argument and a conclusion. There certainly is. The Bible makes the strongest of all arguments, presents the Lord's Supper in the clearest of all language so that no one could mistake it. It is a great tragedy that Satan has so twisted the minds of many preachers and churches that they would deny the very thing that the Bible says in the clearest possible terms. It just goes to show that the Word of God, just like anyone else's conversation, can never be stated so plainly that someone, and in this case, a diabolical force, will not seek somehow to twist it and turn it. But when we hear Christ speak, and that's what's really happening in the Lord's Supper, you want to know what's happening when you kneel at the rail or sit at that table and receive this bread and wine with these words, "This is my body, this is my blood." You are hearing Christ himself speak. Now, if Christ says this to you, that this is his body and blood for you to eat and drink for the forgiveness of sins, this is the very one who laid down that body and that blood in sacrifice at the cross. This is the very one who took up that body again alive in his resurrection. This is the very one who has passed through death and conquered it for you. This is the very one who shed his blood for you. He's saying to you, here it is. Take it. It is for you. It is for your forgiveness. Now, if you're at a church where the pastor has to continually remind you that what Jesus so plainly says there doesn't mean what it sounds like he's saying, you need to get away from that pastor in that church. Anytime a preacher or a pastor has to explain away or deny or contradict what Jesus himself plainly says, that's a bad situation. What is he robbing you of? He's robbing you of what Jesus gives with those words, in that bread, in that wine, his body and blood. Don't be robbed of it anymore. Listen to Jesus, not some pastor who thinks he knows better. I'm Todd Wilkin. Hour two of Issues Etc. is next.
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4: We have gathered in Tampa from many countries around the world. This is quite a moment in the story of United Methodism.
5: The overseas, chiefly the Africans, will become a majority of the denomination within 10 years or less. And with that, it's almost impossible for the liberal side of the church to prevail.
6: There comes a time when all of us are going to face some of the limitations that come with age. And we're a youth-obsessed society that really doesn't know how to deal, first of all, with death, and secondly, with aging in a graceful way.
7: I think it's great to expose our kids, to expose the church to that. And I think for far too long, the church has sort of stifled creativity.
8: I think Ed Young has a way of getting his point across without live animals as props, as entertainment.
9: Thank you for providing theology for clerical collar, white collar, and blue collar.
1: Well, I remember this had to be Sunday school or youth group, probably youth group. It was considered a good idea to go through the Gospel of Mark because the Gospel of Mark was said to be really accessible, very simple, reading kind of like a newspaper. Now, I don't know how much of that is necessarily true. The church is remembering the evangelist Mark, who may or may not appear in the Gospels. And we're going to be talking about him here for the better part of this first hour of Issues Etc. I'm Todd Wilkin. Thanks for tuning us in. We're coming to you live from the studios of Lutheran Public Radio in Collinsville, Illinois. Dr. Jim Vels will be our guest for the first part of the program on this Wednesday afternoon, April the 25th. A little bit later, Deaconess Pam Nielsen will join us to teach a Sunday school lesson. We'll talk about Paul and Timothy and the Acts 15 Council of Jerusalem, where circumcision and Gentile believers are the real issue being dealt with. It actually sets the stage for a good portion of St. Paul's writings later in the New Testament. Dr. Craig Evans will join us in the last part of the program, part three of a five-part daily series with him on biblical archaeology today. Well, we've talked about Nazareth and the cities in Galilee where Jesus spent the majority of his northern Israel ministry. We talked a little bit yesterday about synagogues, the archaeological evidence for synagogues in the Holy Land prior to 70 AD, pretty well established. That brings us to reading, writing, and literature. There are skeptical scholars who will say Jesus couldn't read, and his disciples, well, if Jesus couldn't read, his disciples certainly couldn't. Is that true, and what sort of evidence do we have for literacy in the Roman Empire and first century Palestine there in the first century? Dr. Craig Evans will be our guest in about an hour here on Shoes, Etc. Dr. Jim Vells is our guest. He's professor of New Testament at Concordia Seminary in St. Louis, and he's author of the forthcoming Concordia Commentary on Mark. Dr. Vells, welcome back to Issues, Etc.
10: Well, thank you very much for having me. It's good to be here on this St. Mark's Day.
1: It's difficult to write a lengthy biography of the man, but what can we say with certainty about the evangelist Mark?
10: Well, not all that much, I guess. Let me just back you up a second here to say, you know, some people claim that the Gospels are anonymous and that we really don't have any definite authorship of any of them. Well, that's only in the most incredibly technical way true. For all practical purposes, it's not true. Every manuscript we have, let's just take the Gospel of Mark, every manuscript we have has some kind of inscription or title on the top. And in the Greek, it would be, for example, Kata Markon, according to Mark, or it might be the Gospel according to Mark, or something like that. But there is no Gospel manuscript that we have that has the beginning of the Gospel that has... that is absent an ascription to someone named Mark. So I think it's probably very reasonable to suppose that not only this gospel, but the other gospels are actually written by the people to whom they are traditionally ascribed.
1: So do we find him any place? Is he the John Mark of Paul's missionary journeys? Is he the young man who flees away the Garden of Gethsemane when the temple guard comes to... arrest Jesus?
10: Well, you know, we have a whole bunch of possibilities for Mark. He could be the one connected to Peter in 1 Peter 5:13, where that's mentioned, that Mark, his son. It could be the John Mark of the book of Acts. And here we have Acts 12:12 and 25, Acts 15:37, Acts 15:39. So this is the one now who left Paul and Barnabas on their first missionary journey as they came into Asia Minor from the south at Pamphylia there, and then he returned to Jerusalem. Or it could be, and is it the same guy, who is mentioned in Philemon 24 or 2 Timothy 4:11 as someone who is with Paul in an imprisonment situation. And I think, Todd, generally speaking, traditionally, people have thought that all three of these, i.e. the one mentioned in 1 Peter, the one mentioned in Acts 12 and Acts 15, and then the one mentioned by Paul in Philemon 24 and 2 Timothy 4:11, are the same guy. You know, people dispute that, but there's sort of no way to know, and as I tell my classes, unfortunately, the videotapes from that time have been burned.
1: So the church attributes it to a Mark. We're not exactly sure. We can't say for sure which Mark,
10: right,
1: or if it's any of those. What would you say with regard to where Mark got his stuff for the gospel, regardless of who he may be, where he got his stuff for the gospel he penned?
10: Right. Well, now here's the thing where the early church fathers are pretty helpful. And they always connect Mark to Peter. So that's why in giving the... New Testament citations, as I did, I kind of started with the 1 Peter 5 one, because Mark and Peter are connected from our earliest sources. So if we went to Papias, for example, late first century, lived to maybe 130 or so, he has some very specific things to say about Mark's composition of the gospel. And let me just read this to you. This is my own translation now of Papias. And here's what he says. Eusebius is citing Papias, and he says, the old elder used to say, Mark, because he had become the interpreter of Peter, wrote accurately, not, however, in order, the things either said or done by the Lord, as many as he remembered. For he, that is Mark, did not hear the Lord, nor follow him, but later, as I declared, Peter. He, Peter, used to compose the teachings relative to the people's needs, but not under the impression that he was composing a systematic treatise of the utterances or reports of the Lord. Now, the result is, I'm still quoting now here, Eusebius quoting Papias, with the result that Mark made an error in no way by writing some things as he remembered them. For he carefully took prior thought of one thing, to leave out nothing of the things he had heard or to falsify anything in them. Now, that quotation comes probably within 50 years of Mark writing his gospel. So what does he say here? Well, he says that Mark was kind of the interpreter of Peter, that he wrote down the things that Peter proclaimed, that Peter did not compose a systematic treatise of what Jesus said, but that rather he composed his teaching relative to the needs of the people. And then finally, that Mark kind of presented this, his material, in the way that Peter did. He says, not in order. He actually uses that phraseology. So it's kind of interesting here. There's a close connection to Peter, but you might say it's a little bit for our likes, a little bit loosey-goosey about the content in terms of, let's say, chronological regularity or something like that. However, it is formulated in such a way that it meets the needs of the listeners or of the readers.
1: With only about a minute here, when he says order, do you think he's referring only to chronological order or to some kind of a scheme of thought, a theme, if you will? We've only got about a minute and no more.
10: Yeah, I don't know if we would know that. I think really key here is this idea that Peter used to compose the teachings relative to the needs. Now, this, Todd, gives me the thought that Mark is really choosing what he's presenting in his gospel very much with his audience in mind, just the way he learned it from Peter.
1: Let's take a break right there. When we come back, we'll talk more about Mark the Evangelist. Dr. Jim Vells is our guest. He's professor of New Testament at Concordia Seminary in St. Louis and author of the forthcoming Concordia Commentary on Mark. I invite your questions and comments, 1-877-623-6943. That's our in-studio phone number, 877-623-6943. Send us an email right here in the studio. We get them in real time with your questions and comments. talkback@issuesetc.org. talkback@issuesetc.org, or send us a tweet at @issuesetc. When we come back, a little bit more about what the earliest church had to say about Mark, and then we'll talk about the gospel that he penned. It is, well, it's often known for its brevity, its quick pace. If he was writing with his audience keenly in mind, why did he write it that way? We'll be right back.

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0: That's the Concordia University Concert Artists from Concordia University Portland with the Alleluia Chorus. You know that one from Handel's Messiah. And that's playing right now at Lutheran Public Radio. 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Dr. Jim Vels is our guest. We're talking about Mark the Evangelist on this St. Mark's Day, Wednesday, April the 25th. Dr. Vels, when did Mark write what he wrote?
1: Well, there you have a certain amount of dispute. I would say most scholars would say just a little bit before or just a little bit after 70 AD with the fall of Jerusalem and the destruction of the temple. But I think it's pretty clear that it is distinctly before 70 AD, as indeed are probably all the books of the New Testament. In this, I follow Bo Ryka and J.A.T. Robinson, who have a very early dating for the books of the New Testament. Now, partly, this is, again, let's look at some early church fathers. Irenaeus, who wrote at the end of the second century, says this: Matthew, among the Hebrews, produced also a writing of a gospel in their own language, while Peter and Paul in Rome were evangelizing and founding the church. All right, now what does that do? That places Matthew, while Peter and Paul were in Rome alive. So we're talking about the 60s, early 60s. Then he says, after the exit of these men, and the Greek uses the term exodus, interestingly, Mark, the disciple and interpreter of Peter, also himself in writing, handed down to us the things that used to be proclaimed by Peter. Now, I want the listeners to realize how this writing by Irenaeus, which is probably, let's just say, something like 70 or 80 years later than the Papias quotation, confirms absolutely what Papias said. That is to say, it links Mark and Peter closely, and it says that this took place after the death of these men, and that he handed down as tradition the things that were proclaimed by Peter. So we'll probably date this in the 60s, let's say, and the 60s are the time when there was plenty of violence abroad in the land, as the let's use some kind of contemporary terminology here, as insurgents arose in the Palestinian area against Rome, and these insurgents eventually flared into total war, which led in 66 to 70 led to the open warfare with Rome and the final destruction of the temple. But this insurgency was going already in the late 50s, in the 60s, and it's probable that it was during this time that this was all written. I want to quote one more early father, and that is, this is just a little later now, Clement of Alexandria. Now, Clement would have been writing about the time of Irenaeus, maybe a little bit later. But he says this, and I think Clement, who was quite a good biblical scholar, is right on target here. He says that the Gospels containing the genealogies were written first. Now, which ones are those? Those are Matthew and Luke. The Gospel according to Mark possessed the following arrangement, he says. After Peter had proclaimed the word publicly in Rome and by the Spirit had spoken forth the gospel, those present exhorted Mark to write the things up, supposing that he had followed him long before and still had in his memory the things he had said. After he had done this, he shared the gospel with those who were petitioning him. Peter, who's still on the scene here, after knowing this, neither prevented nor urged this on. So Peter's is somehow in this account still alive. But I want you to notice, and this is really what's important about this, this places the Gospel of Mark and the Gospel of John as following the Gospels of Matthew and Luke. And I think for the understanding of the four Gospels, this is absolutely critical. And what I mean by that is the two Gospels with the genealogies are written first. They are written to give a basic account, one for the Jews, that's Matthew, one for the Gentiles, that's Luke, and then Mark and John give themselves a kind of a, give to us by themselves a kind of a different portrayal of the story. Mark conveying a much more human Jesus, John conveying a much more divine kind of Jesus, but both of them, if I may put it this way, both of them kind of playing off of the straight story that the two Gospels with the genealogies present to us.
0: To whom do we think Mark is writing this Gospel? What's his audience?
1: I think he's writing to the people in Rome, just as these guys say, that he is the follower of Peter. Peter is preaching in Rome, and he is preaching to that audience. And I'm thinking that it's in the 60s where some kind of persecution is starting to arise. There's persecution on the part of the Zealots, who are the Jews in Palestine. And more importantly, there's persecution on the part of the Roman officials, who now are getting a little bit worried about this particular movement. And I think, Todd, this is confirmed by what I hope we can talk about now in the next few minutes about just the content of Mark, the way Jesus is portrayed, and the way the whole book works out. I think it confirms the notion of people undergoing some persecution early on and perhaps a place like Rome.
0: Before we talk about the content in particular, we got a question from Brian, who's listening in St. Louis. Brian, thanks for waiting on the line.
2: Well, just two, actually. I was looking for what you would recommend as a commentary on the Gospel of John, and also, I'm really looking forward to your publication, your commentary on Mark. Do you have a date for that yet?
0: Great question. Thank you very much, Brian. Thanks for listening in St. Louis.
1: Now, I'm wondering if Brian misspoke himself there when he asked for commentary on John. Did he mean Mark?
0: I think he meant John, and then he was curious about your commentary on Mark.
1: Yeah, okay. I'm really old fashioned in this commentary business, because to me, you have to have a commentary that takes the text seriously, and so it's not trying to reconstruct the text, or it's not trying to criticize the text, and so on like that. So, frankly, for something like the Gospel of John, some of these older English commentaries are actually pretty darn helpful. And I would say if you went to hold on a second here. The old Hoskins and Davy commentary is really interesting. Don Carson, who wrote this like within the last 10 years or so, has a very nice commentary. These sorts of commentaries are good precisely because they take the text seriously as we have it. You know, for example, what's the contrast to what I'm talking about? Bultmann's commentary on the Gospel of John rearranges the chapters. Well, you know, when you start doing things like that, I think you have a problem. So now we're looking forward to Bill Weinrich's commentary on the Gospel of John in the Concordia series, which I understand he's making some fairly decent progress, but that will be out. That'll be a few years yet before that comes out.
0: What about yours on Mark, real quick?
1: Right. Well, I've got the first half completed, Mark 1:1 to 8:26. And that the whole manuscript's been submitted to Concordia Publishing House. That should be through the various editorial processes by the end of this year, and it will be out later in 2013.
0: Now, I think we've got about a minute here before we need to break again.
1: Sure.
0: Get us started
1: sure.
0: on the plot. If it's said by the early church fathers that there was not an order to this? Does that mean there isn't a plot to the Gospel of Mark?
1: Oh, far from it. There's plenty of plot in this Gospel, and especially important is the portrayal of Jesus and the disciples and how that relates to the plot. Now, all the listeners here, I really want you to track with me on this. One thing that's important with the Gospels, the Spirit gave us four Gospels, and while they present a kind of a total picture of Jesus, we do them a disservice if we don't read each of them kind of respecting what each one brings to the table, like a particular facet to the diamond. Now, in the Gospel of Mark, Jesus is portrayed as much more human than he is in any of the other Gospels. You know, for example, in chapter 5, when the woman comes up from behind him with the issue of blood, that woman, and touches his garment, and it says that he felt the power going out from him. And then it says he kept looking around to see who touched him. And then the disciples say to him, "Well, what are you looking around for? Don't you see the people pressing in on you?" And it says, and he kept on looking around. I mean, it's a very human picture. In chapter 6, verse 5, it says he was not able to do miracles in his hometown because they didn't believe in him. Chapter 3, he, just as a normal human person, gets angry at the people who resist him when he's going to heal the man with the withered hand. So you have, and then of course, one of the oddest scenes of all is when Jesus walks on the water in chapter 6. This is after the feeding of the 5,000. And Mark has this exceedingly strange phrase that doesn't appear any place else. It says in verse 48, he was wanting to pass them by. And upon seeing him walking on the sea, they thought that it was a ghost, and they cried out. Well, what is that? He was wanting to pass them by.
0: Let's break right here. We'll get an answer to that question on the other side. Dr. Jim Vels is our guest. We're talking about Mark the Evangelist. It's Wednesday afternoon, April the 25th. Dr. Vels is professor of New Testament at Concordia Seminary in St. Louis, and he's author of the forthcoming Concordia Commentary on Mark.

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3: Welcome back. I'm Todd Wilkin. This is Issues Etc. We're talking Mark the Evangelist with Dr. Jim Vells on this St. Mark's Day, Wednesday, April the 25th. Dr. Vells, before the break, you were giving us some examples from Mark's Gospel of the very human portrayal of Jesus there. And you say that those examples tie into the main theme of the Gospel itself. How so?
6: Yes. Now, this is a very important part of this interview. This is really, in my mind, what the gospel is about. Most people, most commentary writers think that the gospel of Mark is about Jesus' suffering and discipleship and people walking in the way of the cross. That's sort of the take up your cross and follow me. That's sort of the common understanding in the commentaries. But I think that's a penultimate, a secondary concern. It seems to me that this gospel, when you look at it, you see a picture of Jesus that's a tough picture to handle. You know, he seems divine, he casts out demons, but then he seems human, he's a frail human being. The plot, the voice declares from the sky, "You are my beloved son," yet his relatives in chapter 3 think that he's crazy and they try to seize him and so forth. And the disciples don't understand. Now, here's the way I would put it. This gospel, we see a Jesus who's hard to understand and a story that's hard to follow. And it's tough to see him clearly and believe. Hence, we have that key pericope in 8:22-26, where it takes the man two stages to see clearly. That's a historical event, but it's also kind of a metaphor for the way you get to see Jesus. You don't see him clearly at first. And now, the key passage in this gospel is chapter 15, verse 32, at the cross. Here's what the Jewish leaders say: "The Christ, the King of Israel, let him come down now from the cross." Now listen to this, Todd. "In order that we may see and believe." And that is what this gospel will not give you. Jesus does not come down from the cross. That's why there are no resurrection appearances in this gospel's Easter morning story. You do not, in this gospel, see and believe. Rather, first you have to believe, and then you'll see. That's why what's important in this gospel is Jesus' word. And in chapter 14, he says to the people, after I have arisen, I will go before you into Galilee. Now in chapter 16, in verse 7, the young man at the tomb says to the women, he is going before you into Galilee. There you will see him, listen to this, just as he told you. This gospel is about the word, the necessity of the word of promise, and the surety of the word. So there's always in this gospel an ambiguous picture of Jesus, but he has strong promises that come true at every place in the gospel. His three passion predictions, 8:31, 9:31, 10:33 and 34, and all the parts of the passion predictions come true, and yet you don't kind of see the divinity in the way that you do in some of these other gospels. Now that's why the gospel ends at 16:8. It ends with the word of promise.
7: So let's talk a little bit about that. We have about, I would say, about 5 minutes here to discuss it.
6: Mm-hmm.
7: It ends at 8. You're convinced of this. How
6: yes.
7: should we regard the added verses that are often bracketed off in those?
6: Well,
7: in

0: You can meet and hear Molly Hemingway, Robert Spencer, Megan Basham, Matt Harrison, Aaron Hawley, Brian Wolfmiller, and Will Wheaton at the 2026 Issues Etc. Making the Case Conference. 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
1: Scripts that actually comment on whether the text ends there or not. So they in the manuscripts themselves, one of the set of manuscripts says this: in some of the copies, here the evangelist fulfills his gospel, as Eusebius says. But in others, the following verses are added, and those are verses 9 through 20. And another two very important manuscripts say, these things are presented now after the words, "for they were afraid." And so then they add those words later. In other words, these are aware, these manuscript copiers are aware that there's an issue with the ending. Now, this Eusebius that we've talked about, that early church father from the early 4th century, he actually, almost no one, Todd, knows about this. He actually comments on the ending of Mark in a discussion of this, and here is what he says. He says, "The accurate manuscripts define the end of the history according to the Mark with the words of the young man who appeared to the women and said, 'Do not fear, you are seeking Jesus the Nazarene,' and the words that followed. And having heard this, they fled, and they said nothing to anyone, for they were afraid." Eusebius continues, "For in this way, the ending of the gospel according to Mark is defined in nearly all the copies." So the early church had plenty of copies that ended it right here. What's with the long ending then? The long ending looks to be a composition probably from the middle of the second century. It's got a lot of concerns like that. The vocabulary, the syntax, the Greek in general is different from the rest of the gospel. Your listeners are going to have to kind of believe me on that, but it is. And it basically summarizes the contents of particularly Luke and John in terms of the appearances of Jesus. But it's important for me to tell the listeners that that this is not just something made up by liberals, you know, that it ends at 16:8. Manuscripts discuss this, and more importantly, Eusebius talks about this specifically.
2: So with about 3 minutes here, that actually comports better with the main theme that you described there, the way that Mark wants to present Jesus in this, as you, what I think you put it, difficult to swallow Jesus. That,
1: right.
2: That shorter ending comports better with the rest of the theme of the gospel.
1: That's exactly right. And so, in other words, I put it like this. I preached in chapel on this recently. I said, the gospel, you experience the resurrection just the way the gospel of Mark ends, i.e., with the promise of the word. And that's a word you can bank on. So that, I mean, that's why this is actually quite important. And by the way, before we have to stop here, I do want to say that anybody who's interested in the Gospel of Mark and interested to this can hear me every Sunday on stpaulsradio.com, which is broadcast. My Bible class on Sunday mornings is broadcast by Miles Whitener, who's the producer and director of this, at stpaulsradio.com. And they'll be able to hear me do the Gospel. I'm in Chapter 3 right now, and we range all over the Gospel constantly. So it'd be great to have a few more people tuning in and listening to that.
2: We've got just a few more minutes here, Dr. Veltz. When we sit down to read Mark's gospel, I know you've said this before, but explain why it is. We should, every once in a while, read it from beginning to end in one sitting. Why is that? You got about a minute and a half.
1: I would say because it will wash over us just how perplexing this story is. You will see it in one pericope, that is to say, one unit of story, after another. You know, we proceed in this gospel from Jesus talking.

0: to demons, to the Sadducees, or I'm sorry, the scribes thinking that he's in league with Satan, to his family coming to grab him, to the parables. I mean, you have to experience that. You can only experience it if you read it kind of in one trot like that.
1: Why, finally, with about a minute, should people delve deeply into this often considered simplest of the Gospels?
0: It is by far not the simplest. It is the most complex of the Gospels. This Gospel stands to the Gospel of Matthew, if I may use this analogy, as Jesus Christ Superstar stands to the greatest story ever told. That is to say, the greatest story ever told was a basic story about the life of Jesus. Jesus Christ Superstar is kind of a drama on the story, assuming you know the whole story. And that's exactly the way this Gospel functions. It, too, is a kind of a dramatic presentation which speaks to this issue. I could be so much better a Christian if I could have just been there and seen Jesus myself. I could hold on and I could endure persecution. And the answer of the Gospel of Mark is, no, it wouldn't be any different. If you had been there and if you had seen him, you would have had to have believed his word as well.
1: Dr. Jim Vels is professor of New Testament at Concordia Seminary in St. Louis. He's author of the forthcoming Concordia Commentary on Mark. Dr. Vels, thank you very much for your time.
0: You bet. Anytime.
1: When we come back, we're going to spend some time with Deaconess Pam Nielsen here at the end of this hour and into the second hour, teaching a Sunday school lesson. We'll go to Acts 15. We're going to talk about the council at Jerusalem, where circumcision is the big deal, where the apostles come to some unanimity on the issue of circumcision. And then Paul turns around and circumcises Timothy. That's next.

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2: They Were Afraid, an Easter sermon preached by Pastor Todd Wilkin.
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6: 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Making the Case Conference.
5: In hymnody, there is this dialogue, if you will, between the doxa, the praise, the glorification, and the didache, the dogma, the teaching. Classic Christian hymnody in the liturgy does this. It glorifies God by proclaiming what he's done, by teaching what he's done, and holding both of these together. So the liturgy actually provides us hymns that have substance. And if we look at classical Christian hymnody, these are hymns that are just chocked full of meaning.
6: You can meet and hear Pastor Will Whedon making the case for Christian hymnody June 13th and 14th at the Issues Etc. Making the Case Conference in Collinsville, Illinois. 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

0: The choir of Paisley Abbey with the first stanza of the hymn, Be Still My Soul. There are times that try our souls, and sometimes it is a spiritual struggle. Sometimes it is the flesh. I'm not talking here about the temptations of the flesh, although they certainly play into it. It is the fact that we get sick, that our bodies break down. Even if we're healthy, eventually they show their wear, they show their age. What is the church's response to illness, to sickness? What is the pastor's response when one of his parishioners falls sick? He might say, well, I am a spiritual physician. We will leave the bodily ailments to the doctors. Is that true? Greetings and welcome to Issues Etc. We're coming to you live from the studios of Lutheran Public Radio in Collinsville, Illinois. I'm Todd Wilkin. Thanks for tuning us in. We're beginning a weekly series on this Thursday afternoon on the liturgy of sickness, dying, and death. Pastor Will Wheaton joins us right here in the studio for this first hour and the beginning of that series. We'll be talking about recent comments made by Pope Francis on the role of women in the church. Helen Hull Hitchcock will join us in the second hour of the program, along with Pastor Todd Peppercorn, who will join us to talk about the dangers of rejecting Lenten practices. This is the second day of the season of Lent, and Christians are somewhat divided on whether or not they should, why they should, why should or shouldn't they do something or not do something during the season of Lent. What is the danger of saying, phooey, it's just like any other day, I'm going to continue on my way? We'll answer that question with Pastor Todd Peppercorn. Then Pastor Brian Ketchelmeyer joins us for our regular weekly series with him on Christ in the Old Testament. Very familiar ground, Genesis chapter 3, the fall into sin. Our call-in number for the next 2 hours of the program, 1-877-623-6943, 877-623-6943. The listener with the best question or comment during this hour on visiting the sick and the distressed will receive the book Visitation by our regular guest, Dr. Arthur Jest. 1-877-623-MY-I-E. 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Will, welcome back.
1: Hey, thank you, Todd. A joy to be with you.
0: You have done a lot of this in the course of 20-plus years in parish ministry. How important, and you're looking here retrospectively, at least for now, how important was the simple visit to the sick person?
1: That's important.
0: In the warp and woof of your pastoral ministry.
1: It's vital. It was absolutely vital. It's the place where the pastor truly comes to know his parishioners in a way that you don't anywhere else. And it's not just retrospectively. I got to do a hospital call last week, so I still get to do that at the International Center. Although last week it was doing it for a friend,